0: times. Health Minister Ong Ye Kung says he said Dr. Koh is stepping down, but understands that family matters have been weighing on his mind. Mr. Ong respects him for doing what he feels is best for his family and will miss his honest counsel at the Health Ministry. He hopes Dr. Koh will be able to serve as a doctor in public health care and continue caring for patients. Dr. Koh's Tampines GRC teammates have also responded, saying they respect his decision to step down from public office and spend more time with his family. Social and Family Development Minister Masago Zulkifli says Dr. Koh remains fully committed to serving Tampines residents as their MP.
1: Private home buyers will be better protected against severe construction defects and safety issues with tougher measures against errant housing developers. CNA's Genevieve Wu has more.
2: Authorities say the measures target serious offenders and will not affect the majority of developers who have generally maintained good construction standards. Developers who repeatedly deliver projects with major defects or severe safety-related breaches could be barred from participating in residential land sales for up to 5 years. They could also face restrictions on selling units in future projects. In deciding penalties, the government will consider factors like the severity of defects, impact on homeowners, and whether there were repeated issues. Developers will be given opportunities to make rectifications before penalties are imposed.
1: Senior Minister Lee Hsien Loong says Singapore must keep engaging China, but on its own terms. Wrapping up a five-day visit to Guangxi and Shanghai, he says China is moving quickly in areas like AI and robotics, and Singapore has to understand those changes without losing sight of its interests. CNA's Tan Yu Guan reports from Shanghai.
3: Senior Minister Lee Hsien Loong ended his China visit in Shanghai with a meeting with Mayor Gong Zhen. But this trip was more than official meetings. In Guangxi, the story was about connectivity.
4: I was able to see for myself the progress on the Chongqing connectivity project, in particular the integrated international land-sea corridor, the port, the logistics park. I'm very happy that it's come to fruition. It's continuing to grow and has a long way to grow yet. But having started it more than 10 years ago now, there's some sense of satisfaction that it's been worthwhile and successful.
3: SM Lee also met Guangxi Party Secretary Chen Gang, and his broader message was this: Singapore should keep deepening ties with China, but not because of ethnicity.
4: We are Chinese majority country, but we are a multiracial society. We are a separate country with separate sovereignty from China. We cooperate as friends and in order to have mutual benefit, but it's because we both share common interests and not because we are both the same ethnic descent.
3: So Guangxi shows one side of the relationship, cooperation that's already taking shape through ports, trade routes and logistics. Shanghai shows another side. Here the question is, what comes next? In AI, robotics and Chinese technology companies looking beyond China's domestic market. At a humanoid robotics incubator in Shanghai, SM Lee saw prototypes being developed for commercial use. His takeaway, China is applying AI quickly, and Singapore should pay attention not just to the technology, but to how it is being used.
4: The Chinese are actually using AI on a very extensive way. Many of the apps are integrated with the AI capabilities. So that's something I think we should learn from both parts, both leaning forward on applying it, as well as thinking ahead what the impact on us and how we can best respond to it and prepare for the consequences.
3: For Singapore, it's not just about watching China's progress from the outside, but increasingly about how Chinese companies use Singapore as a base for growth. China was Singapore's largest source of fixed asset investment commitments in 2025, overtaking the US for the first time. SM Lee says Singapore should keep engaging China regularly to understand what is changing and to look for new areas of trade, investment and cooperation.
5: To SM Lee, his takeaway from this visit is that China is moving fast. Singapore has to keep learning from it, keep working with it, but always clear where its own interests lie. Tan Yu Guan, CNA, Shanghai.
1: The Land Transport Authority says it is investigating safety measures and incident response processes. This after a man died at Sega LRT station on Monday. It says the findings will determine whether additional steps are needed to improve commuter safety. LTA says platform screen doors have not been installed at unmanned LRT stations because of space constraints. It says the doors must work together with train systems, but LRT platforms are too small to accommodate the necessary equipment and cabling. Previously, other safety measures were introduced, like fixed barriers and tactile warning studs along platform edges. LTA and rail operators have also deployed AI and video analytics systems to detect when people enter the tracks. The defamation suit brought by Ministers K. Shanmugam and Dr. Tan Sie Ling against Bloomberg has wrapped up. The ministers are suing the news outlet over a 2024 article. They argue it falsely suggested they took advantage of a lack of checks and balances to carry out their property dealings in a non-transparent manner. Noor Farhan reports.
6: Including submissions at the High Court, the minister's legal team is seeking more than $420,000 in damages. The lawyers urged the court to reject the defendant's argument that the article was merely about property transactions. Both ministers were not present in court. Bloomberg's defense team argued the article was responsible journalism in the public interest and did not accuse the ministers of wrongdoing. Senior counsel Srinivasan Narayanan said there was, quote, no question of impropriety being alleged, because there was no question of illegality anywhere in the article. He added it did not at any point imply wrongdoing, nor was it the reporter's intention to do so. Responding, senior counsel Davinder Singh argued the article implied secrecy, opacity and possible money laundering linked to the property deals. He described Bloomberg's conduct as, quote, unprecedentedly aggravating. Mr. Singh accused the defense of trying to rewrite the article in court. He also accused Bloomberg of suppressing evidence during proceedings. In seeking damages, he compared the case to an earlier lawsuit against the online citizens Terry Xu involving the same issue. Mr. Singh argued the alleged libels against the ministers in this case were far more serious. He added that Bloomberg acted with, quote, malice by refusing to remove the article.
1: And that's the news. I'm Susan Ng. Headlines anytime on CNA 938 and CNA.asia. Okay, let's head to the roads. We'll give you some traffic updates and also take a look at the weather for today. An accident has occurred on the KJE towards the BKE, and this is before Sungai Tengah. Please do avoid lane 3. On the KJE towards the PIE, after Sungai Tengah, there is a vehicle breakdown, and this is on lane 4. KPE towards the ECP, a vehicle breakdown after Buangkok Drive. Heavy traffic still on the BKE towards Woodlands at the Woodlands Road exit. So be prepared for another wet day today. Thundery showers forecast over many areas this afternoon. Temperatures up to 34 degrees today. Drive with care. If you're heading out the door, grab a brolly with you.
7: This is your Singapore Weekend.
1: And I'm Susan Ng. Thank you very much for joining me today. From chasing a childhood dream to becoming Singapore's first professional baseball player and the first to join a professional baseball outfit in Japan, Kohei Wong has seen both the struggles and the possibilities of a sport that's still finding its place in Singapore. Well, today he's channeling that journey into something bigger, creating opportunities for the next generation through the Singapore Youth Baseball Carnival. Kohei, thank you very much for making time today.
8: Hey, Susan, thank you for having me.
1: So, take us back to the beginning before we head off to the carnival. I understand that your entire family is involved in baseball, your mum, dad, and your brother. I mean, a commitment to a niche sport like this in Singapore for a family, what does that look like?
8: Yeah, so I think for me, you know, I really grew up playing the sport. I started the sport because of my mother's roots. You know, my mom is Japanese and naturally just grew up playing the sport with the Japanese community here in Singapore. You know, back then when I started, there was barely any Singaporeans playing. But really, it's the team sport and about playing together with you know, with a group of friends and how, you know, the game is, it needs a team play to make it happen. Mm. Really made me want to play the game and to keep going as a family.
1: And now you're a Team Singapore athlete as well?
8: Yes. So I'm the captain of the Singapore National Baseball Team. And I've been playing for the last 22 years.
1: Oh, wow. You can't be more than 20.
8: Yeah.
1: I mean, you spent your entire life, you know, including career in baseball, and you must have had setbacks. I'm sure there were missed opportunities. I understand you nearly gave up the sport during the pandemic. In this entire 22-year journey, what was your lowest point?
8: So I think there have been many setbacks. To share a bit of context, the Singapore national team hasn't won a medal at the national stage yet, but we are really close. You know, the past 3-4 years, we've always been coming in fourth, losing at the bronze medal game by 1 or 2 runs.
1: Okay.
8: Last year at the SEA Games, we lost just by a bit. But, you know, we are here to win. We are here to grow the game of Singapore baseball, and that's what really keeps us going.
1: Yeah, and that takes time, doesn't it?
8: Yes, it does.
1: Yeah? I mean, setbacks are great because it kind of propels you to do a bit better. Was there something that shifted your mindset really to keep going? Because it can't be easy to always be on the cusp of a medal and then it's within reach, but you don't get it.
8: I think, you know, really what keeps myself going is that I'm not really playing for the medal itself.
1: Mm.
8: I'm playing because I want to really grow the game of baseball in Singapore. You know, I want baseball to become a powerhouse in Southeast Asia. I want to see more kids playing. I really want to grow the community. And that's what really keeps me going. So, you know, regardless of what happens, I'm just going to keep pushing. And that's what drives me.
1: Yeah, and that's the only way to go, I think, Kohei. You made a move to Japan, finally, because you had one setback there too. And then you joined Ibaraki Astro Planets. What did that moment represent for you, beyond just the sport?
8: It was 3 years ago that I went to Japan.
1: Yeah.
8: To me, honestly, it's really about growing the game in Singapore. And the reason why I went to Japan was because I wanted to grow the game here. And I knew that to do that, I had to see how the sport is played at the highest level, which was Japan. And that really was the only reason why I went. And I took back whatever I had and brought it back to Singapore. And, you know, that was really what was, you know, the proudest moment for myself.
1: And so what did you experience in Japan when it came to baseball?
8: So I think, you know, the game is completely different there. To give some context, in Southeast Asia, pitchers throw about 120 km, 125.
1: Yeah.
8: The average pitcher in the league that I went to was pitching about 145 km. Completely different. The skill level itself is different, but more than that, you know, the amount of detail and focus that the players have, it's very different. They are very focused to the small little things, and they keep doing the same thing over and over again and get the small thing things right, such that they are able to do the big things.
1: Yeah, I mean, I think that's important, because sometimes we look at the big picture and we miss all the little details. It's like dancers, when they practice, you always stand in front of a mirror, don't you? And that's the only way you can see yourself. How did you see yourself in a culture that is so different? First of all, it is the Japanese culture that's very different to Singapore. And the culture of the game was also different. What did you find was missing?
8: Yeah, so it did help, because I'm half Japanese and, you know, I do understand a bit of Japanese. So
1: right.
8: It really did help to integrate there.
1: Yeah.
8: But it was a struggle. It was a struggle. But nonetheless, I think the difference between, you know, baseball in Japan and baseball in Singapore, it's honestly not that significantly different. But it's about how players really are focused on winning and, you know, focused on the small little details. That was really kind of my biggest takeaway. other than that, it's really the small little things, I believe.
1: You know, I get what you're saying there. The dedication to the sport is a little bit different, right? The culture and the approach to it is different. But do you think you can replicate that in Singapore?
8: I'm 100% confident.
1: I love that.
8: I think the amazing thing about athletes in Singapore is that, you know, we are very good at balancing our time, our schedules. Regardless of whatever we have, we create time for the sport and we are focused on training and doing that over the years. So, you know, I'm 100% confident that we can do it.
1: I mean, I really love your confidence there in that regard. You're a professional baseball player, though. How do you think an amateur player who, you know, kind of needs to balance so many things and work responsibilities, just one more, how do you think that would affect the game?
8: Yeah, so I myself am not playing full time.
1: Yeah.
8: I'm working. I have a corporate job.
1: Yeah.
8: And I have a family. I have a lot of commitments outside of baseball. But I don't think it's impossible. You just need to stay disciplined and be able to know what you want. And, you know, if baseball or, you know, training as an athlete is something that you want, you will make time for it. It just takes a lot of planning and a lot of effort.
1: Yeah.
8: And it's all about whether you want it or not.
1: Yeah. No, absolutely. As with everything else in life, isn't it, Kohei? I've read that baseball teaches one to handle failure. When did that lesson actually hit home for you?
8: You know, baseball is really a game of failure. If you have 10 at-bats, 10 times to hit, you're going to fail 7 times. As long as you make 3 good hits, you're considered a very good hitter.
1: Yeah.
8: So, you know, you're battling against failure on a day-to-day basis when you're playing the game. So, you know, if you're letting failure affect you, you're not going to be a good baseball player.
1: Yeah.
8: But if you're able to embrace the failure and to accept it and to stay focused on the next at-bat, then you're going to be a good athlete. So I think that was really the big takeaway for me, you know, playing baseball over this long period of time.
1: Yeah. So learning to fail, again, is something that you needed to actually embrace. How did that shape you? Not just as an athlete, but, you know, as a person?
8: I think it has shaped my mindset as a person, you know, even at work or growing up. Whatever setbacks there are, whatever difficulties I'm facing, you know, I learned just to embrace it, keep pushing. And that's the mentality that baseball has really given me.
1: I want to talk about the sport now, because in Singapore, I know many of us, we gravitate towards more mainstream sports. Many young athletes as well, when they have to decide on a sport, for example. What do you think baseball uniquely offers that some of the sports might not?
8: Yeah, so I think the amazing thing about baseball is a team sport, but at the same time, it's also really an individual sport.
1: Mm.
8: And it's that balance of both that makes the game really exciting. To give some context, you need 24 players to form a team. You need 24 players to work together to win. But at the same time, you know, if you are better at the batter's box hitting, you are kind of like an individual player. Only you can make the hit. Only you can make the difference.
1: Mm.
8: You know, if you are a pitcher as well, it feels like you're an individual sport, and only you can make the difference. So in that way, it's a balance of both a team sport and an individual sport that makes it very, very exciting and unique.
1: Mm. You have, as you said earlier, confidence that the sport of baseball will grow in Singapore. You're working hard towards it. And I found out about you and this particular event through one of your volunteer parents, the parent who's a volunteer with this because her son plays baseball. So you've got a carnival coming up, the Singapore Youth Baseball Carnival, not just an event. It feels like a statement to me. What perception of baseball are you trying to challenge or to change through this carnival?
8: So I think the first thing that we are trying to do is to raise awareness of baseball in Singapore. You know, I'm sure that if you go out and ask 10 people, 9 people will say that they don't know that baseball exists in Singapore. And that's something that I want to change. I want more kids to be aware about the sport. I want kids to be more exposed to the sport, and I want more kids playing the sport as well.
1: I think that's very important to start from the time you're young. I mean, you spent 22 years in the sport, so you obviously started when you were very young. And, you know, to help you propel your dream forward, Kohei, you're working with volunteers, with parents, with other players as well. It's a real grassroots energy that I can see. What does this say about the future of baseball in Singapore?
8: Yeah, I'm really excited. You know, the baseball community in Singapore is heavily run by volunteers.
1: Yeah.
8: But these are volunteers who are really passionate about the sport. They are parents of kids who are playing. They are expats who are here who used to play the sports overseas. Or they're just people who are interested in baseball, passionate about baseball, all of us coming together to grow the game here.
1: Yeah.
8: So I'm really confident. And, you know, we are all working. And through the years, you know, compared to 5 years ago, baseball has come a long way. And, you know, I'm confident that we will keep growing and, you know, we'll reach where we want to be. And I'm just really excited.
1: Yeah, I mean, if you take a leaf out of the Little League in the US, and I'm sure that with parents behind this, you can go very far, because that's what Little League Baseball is all about, isn't it? I know you have kids come in, they're really young, but boy, the parents are there every weekend cheering the kids on.
8: Yeah, yeah. That was me growing up. You know, every game, my parents would be there. And that kept me going.
1: Okay.
8: And I think that makes a difference.
1: It does. Yeah. It makes a huge difference. You need a community. And so let us help you build that community. So you've got this carnival coming up. Share what this carnival is all about. What can parents and children expect? Who's this open to?
8: Yeah, so the carnival is next Saturday. It's open to anyone who's interested in baseball, any youth from 9 to 12 years old that is interested in baseball or might be interested in baseball. Or if, you know, it happened to be free on that day, you can come down and to experience the sport. So to share a bit more about what's happening, it's more of a carnival style where we allow kids to try and experience how the game is like. So we're going to have 4 stations. The first one is going to be the home run derby, where we allow kids to hit the ball to see who can hit the furthest. The second one is the pitching challenge, where we would allow kids to pitch from the mound and we would see how fast you throw and how accurate you are. The third one is the fielding challenge. You will hit the ball to you or roll the ball to you, and you can catch the ball and then throw the ball and make the play. And the last one is the long toss challenge to see how far you can throw the ball. So these are the 4 activities that we're going to have. And, you know, you don't have to be experienced. As long as you are interested and you want to try the game, you are more than welcome to come down, and it's going to be a fun day of activities.
1: Yeah, it's a great parent-child bonding activity as well, isn't it?
8: 100%.
1: I also see on your website you have an under-12 national team open tryouts going on that day, which is the 30th of May.
8: Yeah, so as part of the whole carnival, from 12:30 to 2:30, we're going to have the U12 tryouts. And this is for the developmental squad for the U12 National Development Team.
1: Wow, okay. So this is an opportunity and a chance for young players to be scouted, really.
8: It is. And this is the first time that we are doing this tryout, but also the first time that we're doing this youth baseball carnival. And I think it will be a good way for, you know, youth to be exposed to this sport.
1: Mm. And how can our listeners find out more about your carnival, Kohei?
8: Do follow us on Instagram, Singapore Baseball. And then we have all the details about the carnival over there. So that would be a good way for you to find out. But the best way is, you know, just come down on the day itself. It's at Jurong Softball Baseball Field. And come and experience the game.
1: You know, I never knew we had a Jurong Softball Field until I was looking into this interview with you and speaking with your volunteer. Kohei, at the end of the day, when a 10-year-old, a 9-year-old, comes to the carnival with a parent, and if they were to leave remembering just maybe one feeling, one lesson, what do you hope this would be? And why would it matter to you personally?
8: The one takeaway that I really want any child to have from this sport is to have a glimpse of how exciting the game of baseball will be. And you know, take their interest into the sport. That's all. You know, I think with that, the mission is accomplished.
1: Mm. Yeah. You know what? Here's the thing. It is a journey, isn't it, Kohei? As you've had a 22-year journey in the sport, I think for a young person who is thinking of taking up baseball, would you say that the first step is really just to go in and have fun?
8: 100%. Having fun is most important. Even at my age, right, I'm having fun playing the game. if you don't have fun, you're not going to continue.
1: Absolutely. You're going to have fun in what you do, and I think that will take you far. Okay, so for our listeners, if you want to get more information about the Singapore Youth Baseball Carnival, you can head to Singapore Baseball's Instagram page, and that's where you can find all of the information, or you can head down to the Jurong Softball Field on the 30th of May. And this will be great if you have children between the ages of 9 and 12. This might be a good chance to try something new. Kohei Wong is a national baseball player and organizer of the Singapore Youth Baseball Carnival. Kohei, I wish you the best in your continuing journey.
8: Thank you. Thank you for having me.
1: Okay, so once again, Kohei Wong sharing more about the Singapore Youth Baseball Festival. I do hope you will be able to find some time to take your kids down there. It is, after all, National Family Month.
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1: Good morning. Thank you for joining us here on your Singapore weekend. Senior Minister of State for Manpower and Health, Koh Po Koon, has resigned from public office due to family reasons. Prime Minister Lawrence Wong has accepted Dr. Koh's resignation and thanked him for his decade of service. CNA's Genevieve Wu has more.
2: In a video posted on social media, he says he's thankful for the chance to contribute to Singapore across his various postings and is grateful for the trust given by Mr. Wong.
12: I've been an absent husband, father and son since I stepped into politics in 2015, placing the needs of Singapore and my constituents above my family. For too long, my wife has carried much of the burden at home, often having to look after our parents and our children on her own. Right now, my family needs my attention in a way that is not compatible with the demands of political office. Even as I continue my work as Member of Parliament, I will need to step up and better support my wife and do what is right for our family.
2: Dr. Koh joined politics in 2013, where he lost in a by-election at Punggol East SMC to the Workers' Party Lee Li Lian. He entered Parliament after winning at Ang Mo Kio GRC in the 2015 general election, and has served across portfolios, including trade and industry and national development. Dr. Koh will continue as an MP for Tampines GRC. Prime Minister Lawrence Wong says he's grateful for Dr. Koh's contributions over the years, including his work in the healthcare sector and in growing the nation's agri-food sector. Mr. Wong also adds that while he's sad to lose a dedicated member of his team, he accepts the request and is glad that Dr. Koh will continue to serve in Tampines.
1: Singapore has launched a $350 million research program that'll address key knowledge gaps on aging in the community. CNA's Glenda Chong has more in this report featuring Health Minister Ong Ye Kung.
13: The program will focus on brain health and physical function. The Health Ministry is urging public and private sectors to work together on this project.
14: Advances in AI and other technologies present new opportunities and offer new solutions. Many relevant capabilities, technologies, and talent reside in the public, in the private sector. But what private industry and companies do not have is the high quality and comprehensive data that the government has. If we can combine the strengths of both public and private sectors,

0: This coffee is shook.
1: But it's not cheap like before, right?
0: Yeah, everything is so expensive these days.
1: You know what I did to get more money? I sold my insurance savings plan to Conservation Capital.
0: You can sell your plans?
1: Yep, you get more value if you sell your plan to Conservation Capital instead of surrendering it to the insurance company.
0: Hey, I should do that too.
1: Just call 6209-0909. That's 6209-0909.
0: Next coffee's on me.
2: From Japan, can complement Singapore's healthcare IT infrastructure. Here's Dr. Mok Ying Zhang, CEO of Kwong Wai Shiu Hospital.
3: One of the major features of Kinemic Network System is that they are able to use voice-to-text system. And because we also have nurses from different countries, and if they are able to speak very fluently in their own native language but translated accurately into English and documented, I think that is really a big help. If we can able to cut down some of this administrative work, I would say that the nursing care hours can increase easily by 10-20%.
2: And that's the news. I'm Susan Ng. Headlines anytime from CNA 938 and CNA.asia.
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6: NDP 2026 getting a major shakeup this year. First and foremost, the biggest change of all, in my opinion, is that NDP 2026 is going back to the National Stadium. After 10 years, by the way, here's what we can expect: an indoor drone show, aerial performers, special effects, and more. The theme of this year's NDP is Majulah Singapura, Go Beyond. And in the spirit of going beyond, we're getting not one, not two, but three original NDP songs. They're titled Giants, Sparkle, and You'll Be Okay, performed by local artists including Iman Fandi, Gareth Fernandez, and Jasmine Soko. Here's what Sparkle sounds like. Oh, it's so funky, and it's so Gareth Fernandez, this yep. one. I really, really like it.
7: Well, K-pop fans, or perhaps just, you know, in general, BTS fans as well, you would find this song familiar, of course. The BTS's Jungkook is stepping into the fashion world with this first ever fashion collaboration with Calvin Klein. Now, it's a 20-piece capsule collection called Jungkook for Calvin Klein, and it will feature pieces including denim jeans, hoodies, t-shirts, leather jackets, and more. So, think minimalist style, but grunge and 90s biker-inspired fashion. Lots to celebrate this week in the world of football.
8: Celebrating a first Premier League title since 2004.
7: That's right, Arsenal, they have finally done it. Woo-hoo! After 22 years. They have been crowned English Premier League champions. Now, after three disappointing seasons coming in second place, their dry spell was broken by the season's rivals, Manchester City. Now, the Gunners were declared champions after Man City drew 1-1 to Bournemouth at the Vitality Stadium earlier this week. Now, this is Arsenal's 14th English title, making them the third most successful English club after Liverpool and Manchester United, who both have 20 titles. So once again, congratulations to Arsenal after 22 years. Now, meanwhile, another English club has tasted European success. Aston Villa has won the Europa League after beating German club Freiburg on Wednesday. Now, the Villains ended their 30-year trophy drought since the 1996 League Cup with spectacular goals from Yuri Tillmans and Emiliano Buendia. Congratulations to both Aston Villa and Arsenal on their big wins.
6: Yeah,
7: this week.
6: A lot of history making happening in the world of football. And that's it. That brings us to the end of our weekly Trend Watch. It's something that you can catch every week on The Morning Report with me, Andrea, and Hairianto. Till the next one.
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0: From bold Thai Chinese flavors to a brand new breakfast concept that's making waves in the CBD, one restaurant brand is celebrating their 12th anniversary with brand new menus and special menus as well. David Ang is co-founder of Yawarat Seafood, and Ampika Tan, also known as Zen, is co-founder of Yawarat Cafe. David and Zen, thank you very much for joining me today.
1: Hi, morning, Susan.
0: Hi. David, let's start talking about Yawarat Seafood. You launched it back in 2014, and you had a vision for bringing Bangkok's Yawarat district to Singapore. Share a bit more about that.
1: Back in 2000s, I used to frequent Bangkok a lot. I really like the street food over there and the atmosphere, especially the street food, the seafood by the street, which has a charcoal grill and all. The smell of the food is like so delicious. Yeah, so I was thinking that why not we bring this experience back into China to Singapore.
0: So that's the whole vibe of Yawarat that you wanted to replicate.
1: Yes, it's especially when it's Thai Chinese, so it's much more acceptable for Singaporeans.
0: Right. I mean, we love, first of all, Thai food, but I think we love seafood a lot more. I think that becomes very important now when you combine the two.
1: Yes.
0: How has that vision evolved over the years into the brand that we see today, David?
1: Honestly, the core idea has never changed. We still focus on the fresh seafood, the Thai Chinese flavor, which the food that families can enjoy together. And in 2023, we actually was in Peck Chai Palace for about 10 years. Recently, we moved to Lavender because we needed a bigger and more comfortable place. And we also installed a larger seafood tank for better dining experience.
0: Ah, I'm sure your clients love that. Live seafood is something that Singaporeans gravitate towards, isn't it, David?
1: Correct.
0: You're known
1: there are more residents moving into the area. So we hope to give the convenience to the neighborhood.
0: Okay.
1: They can come down to have family dinner.
0: So the restaurant is actually known for its bold, flavor-forward dishes and, of course, the live seafood you talked about. What do you think defines, aside from the vibe that you wanted to bring back to Singapore, what defines this whole Yawarat seafood experience for diners? Because I know that when people go to Bangkok, they say to the cab driver, you know, take me to Yawarat, and then you're just dropped by the side of the street, and then there you go, all the stalls are there. What defines you?
1: For Yawarat seafood, one thing that customer always notice is that our seafood tank, so customers can actually see and choose the seafood for themselves. It's like what you see in the streets of Bangkok. You can also choose the seafood yourself. And then our styles is very sherry orientated, big portions, like Tom Yum Mama Pot, which is the Thai portion, Thai side. And then we have XO seafood pot as well. So it's more for sharing. We also painted a large Yawarat mural inside the restaurant because we want customers to feel that they are stepping into Bangkok.
0: Yeah, no, I get it totally. You know, it's very, if it's visual, it does transport you back to Bangkok, isn't it? And it's your 12th anniversary for Yawarat Seafood, David. You have a special menu that you've designed for parents. You started this on Mother's Day and you're continuing this into Father's Day?
1: Yes, correct. For us, we are very family-oriented brand. So for the 12 years anniversary, we want to do something meaningful for the parents and family. So the unspoken love menu is really how about Asian family show love through food rather than work. So I will, during Parents' Day, we will usually bring our parents to have dinner. So we created a 12-course sharing dish, which includes chili crab, lobsters, and garupas, and many of our signature
0: Ah, okay. So these are the highlights that we can look forward to. I do want to talk about your new venture
1: Yes.
0: now, and this is Azen, who is also the co-founder. You decided to open a cafe to take us now to all-day dining, Yauharat Cafe. Zen, this feels
2: Yes,
0: very personal because this speaks of your Thai heritage. Talk to us about this concept, the cafe concept.
2: Okay, so this project is very personal to me because my mom is Thai, and growing up I get to eat a lot of good food. She's really a good cook. Yeah, so I want to bring this Thai culture that we have to Singapore. Yep, and then as we go along, we realize that actually Singapore don't have a lot of Thai authentic breakfast, and Thai really love like good breakfast. In the morning we wake up, we need to eat breakfast. That's why we come out of Yauharat Cafe. Yeah.
0: Okay, and you have a special dish, don't you? Because this is Singapore's first authentic Kai Krata. Talk to me about that.
2: Okay, so Kai Krata is one of the most common breakfast in Thailand. It's basically egg served on a hot pan with toppings like minced pork, sausages, bacon, and usually you can eat it with a baguette. Yeah, and it has some Vietnamese influence, and over time it became Thai local breakfast. Yeah,
0: Okay, so that
2: and it's yeah.
0: is it a staple in Thailand, this particular dish?
2: Yes, correct. It's very comforting, it's affordable, it's very filling. And Thai people grew up eating like good breakfast, so it is really very important. Yeah.
0: Okay, so because some of us may not know too much about this particular dish. I mean, I didn't until I was looking into what this is all about. What goes into this particular pan that you're talking about?
2: You mean what goes, like
0: Yeah,
2: the kind
0: what are the
2: of food that
0: ingredients?
2: goes inside?
0: Yeah, what are the ingredients?
2: Okay, so the base layer is actually eggs.
0: Yes.
2: Inside the base layer, we actually make three egg whites and then two egg yolks to have a hearty, good protein breakfast.
0: Okay.
2: And then the toppings are like minced pork, Thai sausages, and bacon. Yep. Yep, so
0: Wow.
2: that's our base ingredient.
0: Okay.
2: Yeah, so you make it really good breakfast to start with. And then if you are, some people want to eat more in the morning, so you can pair it with a baguette, which has the Vietnamese influence.
0: Okay. This should be an
2: Yeah.
0: all-day breakfast, Zen.
2: Yes,
0: It
2: correct. You
0: is?
2: can eat it all day.
0: Oh,
2: Yeah.
0: wow. Okay. I mean, it does
2: Yeah.
0: sound like an all-day breakfast because it is so rich, it's so full, and it's got so many ingredients. I understand you also put cheese on it.
2: Yes, correct. Yeah, I forgot about that. Yeah, and the cheese we choose is actually orange colored cheese, so it make it more appealing. Yeah,
0: Okay, a little
2: it's
0: bit more
2: nicer
0: colorful.
2: altogether. Yeah,
0: Okay.
2: colorful.
0: Okay, oh, that's great. So this is one of those new dishes that you actually are introducing or have introduced here to Singapore. But this cafe, I understand, also blends in local elements, like Nanyang elements, as you explain it. Because you also have a Nanyang Kai Krata and Kopi. Okay, you gotta talk about this because this is Thailand
2: Yes.
0: meets Singapore, right?
2: Correct, correct. Because we don't want it to sound so foreign. So we mix it with a bit of local culture, like the kaya toast, the local coffee, and Singaporeans like to eat nasi lemak. That's how we come out with Nanyang Kai Krata. So we actually improvise it and make it like local food.
0: Oh,
2: Yeah.
0: okay. So, how did you improvise it so that it's a little bit more local?
2: So we mix with nasi lemak ingredients, like chicken wing, otah, yeah, but the base is still the same and it's still served on a pan, and it comes with a baguette. So instead of eating rice like nasi
0: Yeah.
2: lemak, we make it with baguette, but still with on a pan, because kai tata means pans, kai means egg. So that is the base of the food, yeah, base
0: Okay.
2: element of food.
0: Okay, so this is actually your heritage on a plate.
2: Yes, correct. Yeah, my house. Yeah.
0: It's your whole
2: Yeah.
0: household on that just that one plate. You know, and I think this
2: Yeah.
0: is what Singapore dining is all about, isn't it, Zen? It is not one or the other,
2: Yep.
0: most times when
2: it's
0: we,
2: all.
0: yeah, it's everything, you know, all together in one. I got to ask you this though, David, you know, when you are doing this, I know you run a seafood joint and then now you also have the cafe. How do you make sure that the cafe remains intrinsically Thai and yet have some Singapore identity? Aside from what Zen has just said about the Kai Kratta, how do you infuse a bit of Singapore identity into the cafe? David? Okay, so we're not hearing David at this point until he comes back on. I'm not sure.
2: Cannot hear you.
0: We cannot hear you, yeah, David. But let me talk to you first, yeah, Zen?
2: It seems muted.
0: Yeah.
2: Yeah, I can.
0: Okay, are you back on with us, David? All right, no problem. Let me talk to you, Zen. We'll sort David out in the... Okay, you're back.
2: He's back. Yep.
1: Yeah, I'm back.
0: Okay.
1: Sorry.
0: Okay, you're back. Okay, so the cafe is very much Yawarat. It's very Thai. Are there plans to actually infuse more Singapore elements into the cafe? Or would that be diluting the whole Yawarat feel of it all? Because you do have a Kai Kratta that has the nasi lemak flavor. So how do you intend to merge the two going forward?
1: Okay, for Yawarat, it's actually Thai Chinese.
0: Mm.
1: So in most countries, we have the Chinatown there. So wherever we go, we will try to infuse Thai with the local Chinese food.
0: Yeah.
1: So in Singapore, for Yawarat seafood, we're actually able to sell chili crab, black pepper crab, so on and so forth.
0: Right.
1: At the same time, we are able to enjoy our Tom Yam Mama, our marinated raw prawns, our Thai side. So
0: okay.
1: So it's actually a very I am able to play with a lot of different kind of food, the local Chinese food as well as authentic Thai food. So it's actually quite fun for me.
0: I'm sure it is fun. I can only imagine your R&D. Yes. Are you also intending to do this? Will you also do this for the cafe?
1: Yes, of course. Basically, we did for local, we have kaya toast, pandan, the normal pandan kaya toast.
0: Okay.
1: What we did is we did an R&D and then we used the Thai green tea to actually infuse into a kaya. So we use Thai green tea as a base to make the kaya, and then we make the kaya fresh every day.
0: Mm.
1: So it's very, very well accepted by our customers.
0: Oh,
1: they
0: I'm
1: have
0: sure.
1: given us a very good feedback. So it's very encouraging for us.
0: Definitely. I mean, Zen, we said earlier that, you know, when you look at the Kai Kratta, it's not just for breakfast. It's an all-day meal almost, right? So this cafe is not just for breakfast. It's an all-day dining spot. Share some must-try dishes from the cafe for someone who is popping by for lunch or dinner.
2: Okay, from our data and the Thai green tea kaya toast, you can also get the local Thai food. And one of the most popular dishes in our cafe right now is the sizzling hot plate basil pork, black pepper beef. All these are served on a sizzling hot plate. So when they eat, it's actually like constantly warm. And then we also have the typical Thai famous Tom Yam Mama. We also serve it in our cafe. We also can have it for like food sharing. It's also very popular. Yeah, and definitely the comfort food like pad thai, and chicken, seafood chicken. Yep, for this.
0: You opened Yawarat Cafe in the CBD. This must go down quite well with the office crowd, Zen.
2: Yes, we are usually quite packed during lunch. So we advise to come earlier.
0: What are the more popular dishes that you've seen your customers order over and over again at the cafe?
2: Basil pork on the pan, and definitely Tom Yam Mama and the Thai Kata. And I think probably more than 60% of customers usually end with our Thai Kaya toast.
0: For dessert?
2: Yes, correct. Yeah.
0: I mean,
2: then
0: I
2: we also serve all this food with local Nanyang coffee. We have the coffee, we have different type of coffee, and we have the Thai iced tea, of course. Yep.
0: Okay. So at the end of the day, you know, you can actually come for breakfast and stay for lunch if you want to.
2: Definitely.
0: So I know many of my friends actually do that. You go somewhere, you park yourself, you start with a late breakfast, and then you stay for lunch, and then, you know, have tea and all of those things. So being open at the CBD, David, is certainly a whole different ball game. You've been running Yawarat Seafood. You've moved to a new location. You're in Lavender now, and you have many people who also move into the area, the residents, and you're catering to them. And I imagine many people actually come for dinner. But now you also have a cafe in the CBD, and your
1: Yes.
0: crowd is a bit different, right? People come, they eat, they go, and they want fast service. They also want good food, and they also want friendly prices, so it's got to be easy on the pocket as well. So as you look at both your concepts, the Yawarat brand across seafood and across cafe, what does the future look like? What do you plan to do more of?
1: For Yawarat Seafood, we have this year marks about 12 years anniversary. So we will be launching more different kind of promotion and signature dishes. And then we have many returning customers. So most importantly is to keep the food prices friendly as well as the taste consistent. So on top of that, we will be also doing more R&D. We probably now we are going places to try new food to get more inspiration. So for Yawarat Cafe, as Zen has mentioned, our response has been quite strong, especially during lunch. So we are very thankful for that. We are actually looking for a larger space to cater
0: Already.
1: for the crowd. We got lunch. Yes, yes. So, yeah, stay tuned for Yawarat Cafe number.
0: Yawarat Cafe 2.0, yeah. Oh, I wish you both the best, David and Zen, you know, for the next lap of your journey,
1: Thank you.
0: for seafood, you know, 12 years, and the cafe is just opened, and yet, you know, it's such a crowd pleaser already in the city area. So you can find Yawarat Seafood at 320 Lavender Street. And if you work in the CBD area, Yawarat Cafe is actually located at 8 Angore Street. In particular, this is Sky Streets at Anson, Sky Suites at Anson. So if you know this
1: Yes.
0: building, that's where the cafe is, and they're on level one. David Zen, thank you very much for making time to talk with me today.
2: Thank you so much, Susan.
0: Thank you. David Ng is co-founder Yawarat Seafood, and Ampika Tan, or Zen, co-founder Yawarat Cafe. Of course, they're bringing to us the flavors of the Yawarat district of Bangkok. So if you are a frequent traveler to Bangkok and you are thinking of the tastes you left behind, well, perhaps the Yawarat brand is something you want to give a try. Once again, you can find them on their relevant social media platforms and also on their website.
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5: Meta has been aggressively hiring in order to challenge rivals such as OpenAI, Google, and Anthropic.
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6: 9 o'clock. Good morning and thank you for joining me today. In Lives Less Ordinary, our guests will take us inside the ropes, sharing life on tour, behind the mic, and the balancing act between a global career and family life. And we look at the decades of giving and what they really look like. How is one corporate building a legacy of impact? These stories after the news. U.S. Secretary of State Marco Rubio says the United States has seen some progress towards a deal with Iran, but more work is required. Iran's foreign ministry spokesman said the differences between the two sides were deep and significant. Pakistan's military chief arrived in Tehran on Friday to press on with mediation efforts. Iranian media reported that Iran's foreign minister and Pakistan's interior minister had met there. While some gaps have been narrowed, there are still sticking points over Iran's enriched uranium and control over the Strait of Hormuz. Hira Mustafa has more on Pakistan's role as mediator in resolving differences between the United States and Iran.
7: Well, Islamabad's role is very pivotal in all these negotiations because Islamabad not only enjoys a good relationship with Iran, but it is also has a trust of the current U.S. administration. On multiple occasions, we have seen the U.S. President Donald Trump praising Prime Minister Shehbaz Sharif, as well as the country's army chief, often calling him as favorite field marshal. Similarly, we have seen same sort of statements coming from the Iranian leadership in which they thanked Pakistan for mediating talks between both the warring parties. The country's interior minister currently is on a trip to Tehran. It's important to note here that it's the second trip of the interior minister in less than a week, which signals the urgency of the matter. What we are hearing from different diplomatic sources is that he is there to bring both the warring parties to find a middle ground. He's facilitating communication between Iran and the U.S., and there are speculations and rumors that he's also there to somehow bring the warring parties to achieve some sort of framework to end the hostilities permanently. He's someone who's very close to the country's army chief, who in Islamabad is being viewed as a very important figure in mediating talks between the U.S. and Iran.
6: U.S. Secretary of State Marco Rubio has told Washington's NATO allies to face up to U.S. troop cuts in Europe. The alliance has been seeking to patch over tensions with U.S. President Donald Trump ahead of a July summit after Trump lashed out at allies over their response to his war in Iran. His administration sowed confusion in Europe in the past month with a string of announcements on changes to forces on the continent. Trump left heads spinning at the NATO foreign ministers meeting in the Swedish city of Helsingborg by announcing he would send 5,000 troops to Poland. This was a reversal of Washington earlier calling off the planned deployment. Ross Cullen has more on how the alliance is consolidating its position on Washington's defense posture in relation to troop deployment.
8: Pronouncements from the president on Truth Social, particularly on his social media platform, announcing 5,000 troops leaving Europe, 5,000 troops coming into Europe, changing the goalposts when it comes to the objectives of the Trump administration in terms of the war in Iran. Interesting to note Marco Rubio's opening comments, though, when he did say that he thought the upcoming NATO leaders summit in the Turkish capital in July would be one of the most important summits in NATO history. The United States has the biggest military within NATO, and the defense budget dwarfs those of any other country inside or outside NATO. So it's certainly the crucial part of the North Atlantic Treaty Organization infrastructure. They do want to see other members stepping up to the plate in terms of increasing the percentage of the GDP that they are spending on defense. And there have been some countries that have indeed been increasing their defense budgets, certainly after the pressure from the United States, but also in the context of the ongoing war in Ukraine. So when it comes to the clarity overall and trying to balance the interests of the United States and the interests of NATO, there are other flashpoints, notably the United States opening a new consulate in Greenland, which is sovereign territory of another NATO member, Denmark.
6: U.S. President Donald Trump has hit out at Europeans over their refusal to help out in his war on Iran and even threatened to consider quitting NATO. Diplomats hoped it would help turn the page ahead of the alliance's summit in Ankara so that they can focus on showcasing increased spending by Europe. Secretary of State Marco Rubio reiterated Trump's disappointment at his allies and said it would have to be addressed. Nick Harper has more on the impact of U.S. President Donald Trump's disappointment with NATO ahead of the bloc's upcoming summit in Ankara.
9: These latest comments don't massively change that U.S.-NATO dynamic. We have, of course, seen under President Trump really years of the U.S. being critical of NATO. And that criticism here is once again continuing and probably will continue all the way up to that Ankara summit in July. What it doesn't do, of course, is mend the rift between the US and the military alliance. There's really no attempt by the US to try and mend fences. So really just another example of the US driving that wedge between the two, going even deeper. So on the cards for that Ankara summit in July, potentially another uncomfortable summit. In the past, there's been problematic issues between the US and NATO, for example, around funding. Donald Trump initially wanted all the countries in NATO to contribute more, 2%, to hit that target. Then he demanded them to up their funding to 5%. And the other big problem has been how countries have been supporting Ukraine. This year's summit in Ankara potentially could be held against the backdrop of a brand new conflict, Iran, assuming that that's still going on and it's not resolved. So Donald Trump has wanted the support of NATO. He initially wanted them to join the US fight against Iran. And of course, that didn't happen. So now we have another grievance for the US president to lord over the NATO line, something else to berate them for.
6: U.S. Intelligence Chief Tulsi Gabbard has announced her resignation. She says she was quitting as Director of National Intelligence to care for her husband after he was recently diagnosed with, quote, an extremely rare form of bone cancer. Trump hailed Gabbard, saying she has, quote, done an incredible job. The president added that her deputy, Aaron Lucas, would serve as the acting Director of National Intelligence. Senior Minister of State for Manpower and Health, Kopo Koon, has resigned from public office due to family reasons. Prime Minister Lawrence Wong has accepted Dr. Koh's resignation and thanked him for his decade of service across various portfolios. CNA's Luk Wei Su has more.
10: In a video posted on social media, Dr. Koh says he's thankful for the chance to contribute to Singapore and is grateful for the trust given by PM Wong.
11: I've been an absent husband, father and son, since I stepped into politics in 2015, placing the needs of Singapore and my constituents above my family. For too long, my wife has carried much of the burden at home, often having to look after our parents and our children on her own. Right now, my family needs my attention in a way that is not compatible with the demands of political office. Even as I continue my work as Member of Parliament, I will need to step up and better support my wife and do what is right for our family.
10: Dr. Koh joined politics in 2013 when he lost in a by-election at Punggol East SMC to the Workers' Party's Lee Li Lian. He entered parliament after winning at Ang Mo Kio GRC in the 2015 general election and has served across portfolios including trade and industry and national development. Dr. Koh will continue as a member of parliament for Tampines GRC. Prime Minister Lawrence Wong says he is grateful for Dr. Koh's contributions over the years, including his work in the healthcare sector and in growing the nation's agri-food sector. PM Wong adds that while he's sad to lose a dedicated member of his team, he accepts the request and is glad that Dr. Koh will continue to serve in Tampines. Other political office holders have also reacted to Dr. Koh's resignation. Manpower Minister Dr. Tan Sze Ling called him a reliable and focused leader who was always grounded in delivering practical improvements for Singaporeans. On his social media page, Dr. Tan highlighted Dr. Koh's dedication to improving workers' lives since joining the Manpower Ministry in 2021. He also commended Dr. Koh on his ability to remain calm and steady, even during anxious and uncertain times. Health Minister Ong Ye Kung says he said Dr. Koh is stepping down, but understands that family matters have been weighing on his mind. Mr. Ong respects him for doing what he feels is best for his family and will miss his honest counsel at the Health Ministry. He hopes Dr. Koh will be able to serve as a doctor in public health care and continue caring for patients. Dr. Koh's Tampines GRC teammates have also responded, saying they respect his decision to step down from public office and spend more time with his family. Social and Family Development Minister Masago Zulkifli says Dr. Koh remains fully committed to serving Tampines residents as their MP.
6: And that's the news. I'm Susan Ng. Headlines anytime on CNA 938 and CNA.asia. Okay, let's head to the roads, give you traffic update. Two vehicle breakdowns to take note of. One on the ECP towards Changi after Fort Road. Please do avoid lane 4. The other vehicle breakdown is on the BKE towards the PIE after Mandai Road. Heavy traffic as well on the CTE towards the AYE between Brattle Road and Ang Mo Kio Avenue 5. Also on the BKE towards Woodlands, heavy traffic at the Woodlands Road exit. Another wet day ahead. Thundery showers forecast over many areas in the afternoon. Temperatures up to 34 degrees.
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12: The buses will operate alongside manned services with wheelchair-accessible facilities.
6: It can take several weeks for the body to develop a detectable immune response.
13: This could mark a major de-escalation of tension since July.
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6: And I'm Susan Ng. In our continuing series, Lives Less Ordinary, we spotlight people who've chosen paths just a little bit different and a little off the beaten track. So today, we're going to meet a golf broadcaster, Timothy Lowe. He was a former professional golfer. He found a new calling behind the microphone, and some of our very regular listeners might even remember Tim's voice when he used to present with us in his past iteration of his career. And, you know, he's walked the fairways around the world. He's told stories of the game's biggest moments. And Tim's journey is one of reinvention, of instinct even. And I think this one is key, saying yes to the unexpected. Tim, thank you very much for making time today.
19: Morning, Susan. Good to see you again. Thanks for having me.
6: Oh, good to see you again, too. It's been too long. I do remember you sitting in the same chair that I'm sitting on now and presenting our evening shows. So it really is good to talk to you. You started out as a competitive golfer, and then you became one of the most recognizable voices on the course. You're a golf broadcaster. How did that transition come about?
19: Well, I think I had no business playing professional golf in the first place. I wasn't very good. I think everyone assumes they're a lot better than they actually are. But you know what? Gave it a whirl. I didn't want to have any regrets. Thankfully, my mom was really supportive of it. I mean, played okay. I like to be self-deprecating. Played okay. Played around for maybe a year and a half, almost 2 years. And then I always tell the story by saying that my mom told me that nothing ever good comes to you when you're just sitting on your bum doing nothing. So I was sitting on my bum doing nothing one morning, and a friend of mine, a colleague of mine, rang me up and said that Fox Sports Asia were looking for a new pundit for a prototype pilot type golf show that they were doing, and asked if I was available. And I said, you know what? What's the worst that happens? Say yes. And I had played golf with the producer before. I didn't know. Again, one of those yes moments. Randomly joined up to play golf with him a couple of years before. So he remembered me. We had a good chat. My interview was basically a 5-minute phone call. And I'd always watched a lot of golf growing up. And he said, okay, show up at this time. Get some makeup on. Don't swear. Sound coherent. And I thankfully did that. And after I think the first run was a 5-day tournament that we were doing. It was a match play tournament in the States. And they said, oh, would you like to do the next one as well? And then the next one. And then a former US Open champion and I worked together. And he had told our big boss at Fox, he said, I think your current host is very, very average. And I think Tim could do a better job. To which point I had done 10 shows in my entire career, managed to stay straight face for 10 whole episodes. And he said, okay, I'll give Tim a shot. And then 11 years later, here we are.
6: Oh,
19: still
6: wow.
19: Getting away with it.
6: So saying yes in those specific moments actually changed everything for you, isn't it?
19: Yeah, absolutely. You know, the power of yes. I mean, you know, really, what's the worst that happens?
6: Yeah.
19: Like, I've had the privilege of working with some great talents and great voices, great broadcasters from all around the world. And I think we collectively agree that everyone ends up in this industry by sheer dumb luck. And you only get lucky by saying yes and putting yourself out there and giving yourself a chance to maybe try something that you were always meant to do. But, you know, people find this strange. I have crippling stage fright. But
6: I find that very hard to believe.
19: Yeah, see, you don't. No one believes it. But I get palpitations every time I have to hold a mic or stand up and talk in front of people. But again, what's the worst that happens? Stand up there. Maybe you tell a joke. Maybe people don't laugh. But as long as you have a good time, they're going to have a good time too. And hopefully, you know, and hopefully everyone enjoys the process together. But nothing good ever comes out of fear, right?
6: Yeah, I do remember you. Those many years ago, it's been some time, actually, almost 10 years, right? And you had joined us for a short time as a freelancer. And you would always come early for your shift. And you would sit on the chair outside and go through the script for the day, always looking quite tense.
19: It's the news. It's a little bit, it's like golf is very free flowing. And the stuff that I do is all, you know, there's no script involved. I've never used a teleprompter or auto cue.
6: Yeah.
19: But I actually have to get people's names right when I do the news. And I listening to you do the traffic earlier, that's one thing I will not miss, because it was like on the weekends, it's just 25 roadworks and you just have to pick and choose the 6 you want to talk about, right?
6: Correct. Yeah. No, absolutely. So for our listeners who are tuning in now and they go, oh, golf broadcaster, what does he really do? So what do you really do?
19: It depends on the role that I'm in. So if I'm lead broadcaster, it's my job to kind of steer the narrative and steer the story. So in which case I'm doing a lot of research on the tournament itself, the location that we're in, basically trying to mold and craft the story. If I'm being an analyst, then it's a lot of technical stuff about the players. You know, what they've been doing recently, if they've made any changes in their lives, swing changes, personal life. If I'm an on-course broadcaster, then it's telling the story or telling people what they can't actually see on screen. So if the ball's sitting a bit funky in the rough, or there's wind out there that people can't see the wind and feel the wind. So it really depends on where I am put for the week. And the nice thing, or the fortunate thing of saying yes to everything, is I have had good experiences in every single role. So in a way, on the broadcast team, right, I am the Swiss Army knife. I am, okay, right, you be lead this week. Okay, right, we've got someone else to do lead. We need someone to fill in on court. You go there. Okay, all right. No, we've got those two to sort it out. You go in the box, you be an analyst, or you go and interview this fellow. You do the price presentation. So I am wherever they need me. And that's kind of fun.
6: I think that's scary, the cool thing. No, it's a cool thing of any career to be able to plug the gaps, right? For anyone who might not be there at the time, because you're so skilled in what you do. You also describe yourself as a storyteller, because you've just described it. You're bringing us, the viewer, closer to the action. I mean, I watch golf on the screen, and sometimes you're going, wait, he shot, where did that ball go? You know, and people are cheering on the other side. What really goes into your preparation? Because when you're away, you're actually away for some time, and tournaments don't last just a day. Someone like you, you broadcast the sport, you're actually away for a week, sometimes more. What's behind the prep?
19: Ooh, it's behind the prep. I mean, I think it helps that, especially on the Asian Tour, most of the guys I have either played golf with as a junior, played golf with as an amateur, played golf in my brief professional career. So we travel together. We're usually in the same hotel, sometimes the same flight.
6: Yeah.
19: So a lot of it is just having conversations. And in those conversations, again, well, you know, we're all men. We yammer on about everything that we that has no reference to what we're actually doing for the week. But, you know, in those conversations, 5% of the stuff might be useful. So I could go, but the ability to pluck random anecdotes and quotes from that while you're broadcasting is a skill that you can't teach. You just sort of instinctively pick up on and you learn. So, you know, we could be showing a golfer, for example, and I'm in the commentary box, and you know, we've stayed at the bleeding obvious for 3 hours already. This is the 15th hole. This is his third shot. You know, and then in the gap, I can go, you know what? He told me he's going spearfishing with his brother next week, and he really enjoys spearfishing because it helps him calm his mind and take things away from golf. And the biggest fish he ever caught was such and such, and he's looking forward to going down there. I hear his sister's going to be out with him next week as well.
6: Yes.
19: And in that, you've killed 20 seconds. You've given people a reason to care about the golfer on screen. And, you know, you've got somebody in South Africa going, oh, I like spearfishing too. I play golf, you know. This is my new favorite golfer. So there's a lot of little bits and bobs, stuff like that, which I think the prep is laden so much in the conversation, because anyone could do my job if you sat there and looked up everyone's world rankings and previous results. But to find the little nuance and the stories behind that, I think that's what makes a good broadcaster. So it's a lot of it's a lot of chat.
6: It is a lot of
19: chat. A lot of chat with several drinks, yes.
6: But certainly these are the things I look out for and I look forward to, because it's obvious what goes on the course if I'm watching it. But I wouldn't know that player loves spearfishing unless I knew him.
19: Yeah,
6: but then I don't. Or
19: their favorite football club.
6: Or anything, right. And these come from just random chats with people. I want to talk about challenges, because you travel constantly. It took a while for us to actually even get a date today to talk on air. And you work for
19: funnily enough
6: hours.
19: I was supposed to be in Korea today, but I would have only been on air in like 3 hours time, so I figured I could take this call from my hotel room, but it didn't happen, so I can do it at home.
6: Oh, how wonderful is that? So all the stars aligned again. So you travel constantly, you spend many hours on course, many hours in your prep. What are some of the biggest challenges that we don't get to see?
19: I think one of the challenges is the fact that technically I still am a freelancer. I've always been a freelancer. I obviously use like a full-timer.
6: Yeah.
19: But being a freelancer, you know, there's that, it's like the gig economy where you are never guaranteed anything. You're never guaranteed a paycheck, right? So there's always this constant need to feel like you have to say yes to everything that's thrown at you. Mm-hmm. And I agree with that, but at the same time, it gets really tiring. So I remember, you know, 2022, I think, I was 22 or 23, I was doing all my Asian Tour broadcasts. I was broadcasting for the Japanese Ladies Professional Association as well.
6: Mm.
19: I was doing stuff for the Korean Ladies Professional Tour, which I can do remotely from anywhere in the world, usually my office. And I was in Scotland. I was spent 2 weeks in England and Scotland for the Asian tour. But because of the time difference, the Korean ladies had said, hey, can you do our event as well? And I, like a complete numpty, went, yeah, of course, sure.
6: No way.
19: I mean, the money's nice. So I am up in my hotel room in Newcastle at 4 o'clock in the morning. One of the players who's sponsored by a coffee company is bringing me coffee because he's down the hall from me. And I've got my laptop out and my mic and my headset, and I'm pretending to be in Jeju or wherever the hell we were. And we did that for, so I did that for 3 hours every morning, and then went to the gym, and then went to breakfast, then broadcasted, did on-course commentary for the Asian tour. So did that. And the next week we were in Scotland. And Scotland, I did not know, has one of the worst Wi-Fi connections in the world. And I'm in a dormitory. It's not all glitz and glamour and nice hotels. I'm in a university dormitory trying to do this broadcast, but the internet connection is so bad. I have to get my remote producer, who is in New Zealand, to share his screen, basically create a Google Meet, because I had to pick whether I could see images or my voice went out. So he had to show me images on like choppy 18-bit screen at 4 o'clock in the morning while I'm slightly hungover, trying to commentate on women's golf, do that for 3.5 hours from 4 o'clock in the morning, to, and then go out and do my Asian Tour broadcast. And then the final day of the Asian Tour event went to a 10-hole playoff. And I'm the on-course commentator.
6: No.
19: So we were out there before. It was a record-setting playoff. We went out there for another 2 hours and 37 minutes. And by the time we finished, it was 8. So probably won't do that again.
6: But you had fun, I'm sure.
19: It's a great story to tell. It's just the hardest part of this job, I think, is just generally the uncertainty, because you could be swarmed for 2 months straight and then have nothing to do for 3 months, and then maybe you have like one work gig. So how do you balance that? How do you how do you plan accordingly? That's always the great challenge, I find.
6: Yeah, but you know, with all these challenges come even more challenges, because you're prone to saying yes to everything. And I do hope you don't do this again. But, you know, and if you do, it's great. It's a wonderful story to tell your children. I want to talk about family for a bit before I let you go. You travel, your work takes you everywhere, and it has to take you everywhere. But I know that family is very important to you, and now you have two little ones of your own as well. How do you manage that balance?
19: I think it's, for me, I'm very lucky. I've got a really good support system. Home between my mother, who's the one that introduced me to the game in the first place, my wonderful in-laws, and my wife. I mean, they hold the fort back here. And again, you know, I think I'd like to say I married pretty well, because she was completely okay with me traipsing away for 8 weeks in a row while she and the helper and the parents and mom and dad have to help with the kids. But I only can do what I do because I know that everything is looked after at home. And once in a while, you know, we'll take like she'll come out with me for a show or a week of work. And, you know, when the boys get older, you know, I'd love to take them out as well, because, again, you've got a bunch of friends and peers who play on the tour, who also have family now. And sometimes they'll bring their kids out. So it's easy when it's in Singapore. Like, you know, my house is a madhouse during Singapore Open week, like constantly friends, media, people with kids showing up. We don't even know sometimes. Like, I'll come home and there's some other player's kids and wife in my house and, you know, that sort of thing. But it's a nice little traveling circus. So we're always very fortunate what the Asian Tour has provided us.
6: Yeah.
19: And, yeah, eventually I'll take the kids out as well. But I can only do what I do because of the support and the blessing. And I did ask her a couple of years ago when we had our second son, If the traveling's getting too much, like, I can go and do something else. I will find other work, and I'll figure it out if you don't want me to travel so much. And she goes, no, like get out of the house, go travel. You love it. Not many people get to call what they love, call their job something that they love to do.
6: Absolutely.
19: People have to learn to love their job. So I'm in a unique and blessed position. So. And I think she just wants to get rid of me for a weekend.
6: I was about to say that because I think she's used to that already. But, you know, when you're happy, makes you a better husband and a great dad. One last comment from you, a quick one. How would you define success for yourself today? Because you're living a life that is not ordinary by any means?
19: I think success to me is just being regarded in a positive way for not only the work that I've put out, but also the person I am. My mother raised me to be as much of a gentleman as humanly possible, and I want to raise my kids in that same light. And, you know, at the end of the day, you know, I always ask people if I interview them, like, what do you want your legacy to be? I want my legacy to be, you know what, fun guy, good broadcaster, but good human being.
6: So, yeah, and a great dad.
19: That's all that matters to me.
6: Yeah, and to your children, he's just dad. He's a great dad. Yeah, I wish you
19: the best.
6: I wish you the best, Tim, on your continuing journey in the work that you do. And I look forward to great things from your son, who I understand has also picked up the golf club. Thank you very much for making time,
19: Thanks,
6: Tim.
19: Thanks, Susan.
6: Timothy Lowe is a golf broadcaster, proof that sometimes saying yes to the unexpected can take you further than you ever imagined. And that is what Lives Less Ordinary is all about.
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3: 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Understand Asia.
6: U.S. President Donald Trump is set to lose his highest-ranking intelligence official after Tulsi Gabbard announced her resignation from his cabinet. In a letter posted on social media platform X, Ms. Gabbard said she is leaving her role as Director of National Intelligence to support her husband, who has been diagnosed with a rare form of bone cancer. She will leave the post on June 30th. Rani Samtani has more.
21: President Trump praised Ms. Gabbard on Truth Social, saying she had done an incredible job, adding that she will be missed. He said her principal deputy, Aaron Lucas, will step in to serve as acting director of national intelligence. Ms. Gabbard is set to be the fourth cabinet member to leave the Trump administration during the president's second term in office. Her departure follows that of Attorney General Pam Bondi, Homeland Security Secretary Kristi Noem, and Labor Secretary Lori Chavez de Raymer. A former Democrat and combat veteran, Ms. Gabbard was an outspoken critic of U.S. engagement abroad, positioning herself as an anti-interventionalist in foreign wars. U.S. media reports that this view put her at odds with President Trump after his administration decided to attack Iran. Ms. Gabbard has been largely sidelined after declining to say if Tehran's nuclear program presented an imminent threat during a congressional hearing in March. Her resignation comes just 2 months after her top aide left the Trump administration following disagreements over the war on Iran. Joe Kent, who served as the National Counterterrorism Center director, quit, saying Tehran posed no imminent threat to the U.S.
6: Pakistan's military chief is in the Iranian capital as diplomatic efforts intensify to end the war between Iran and the U.S. Islamabad is the main intermediary as Tehran examines a new U.S. proposal to end the conflict. U.S. Secretary of State Marco Rubio cited progress in negotiations, but warned the two sides are still far from a deal.
22: There's been some progress. I wouldn't exaggerate it. I wouldn't diminish it.
2: There's more work to be done, but look, yeah, there's been some, you know, and that's a good sign. I'm glad they said that. We're not there yet. I hope we get there.
6: Mr. Rubio added that President Donald Trump still preferred a negotiated settlement, but said Washington has other options if talks fail. Iran, meanwhile, has signaled that major differences remain unresolved. Its foreign ministry said the disagreements were deep and extensive and warned no agreement would be reached if Washington insisted on discussing Tehran's highly enriched uranium stockpile in detail. The Strait of Hormuz also remains a key flashpoint in negotiations. Mr. Rubio warns that there can be no deal if Tehran pushes ahead with plans to impose tolls on ships in the key shipping route. Singapore has launched a $350 million research program that'll address key knowledge gaps on aging in the community. CNA's Glenda Chong has more in this report featuring

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2: And with the time at 9:36, we head off to a conversation around working overseas. It can sound like a better life, new experiences, career opportunities, and a different pace of living. But for some Singaporeans, moving abroad also meant saving less and rebuilding financial systems that they once took for granted. Cheryl Goh speaks with senior producer from CNA, Sona Ramesh, to unpack the latest Money Mind episode on the real cost of building a life abroad.
3: So Cheryl, it actually started with this statistic a couple of months ago I saw that said that only 3% of Singapore's labour force has actually worked full-time abroad. Mm. And by full-time, I mean for at least 6 months or more. And that was actually really surprising to me because at least, you know, anecdotally, when you talk to people, it felt like that number should be much larger in this day and age. You know, we're known for being like a very well-travelled lot, but I wanted to find out what's the resistance or the hang-up when it comes to actually taking up a role overseas for a stint or for a longer period. So that was really the starting point for the series.
4: Okay, that's really interesting. And what did you find out about the trade-offs involved when it comes to leaving home?
3: So Cheryl, I can imagine that there are, you know, 1,000 reasons why somebody would want to go overseas to work, right? Whether it's career progression or money or, you know, just a change of environment, a different pace, a different lifestyle. But because at MoneyMind we focus on personal finance, we decided to narrow that down, that decision down to just the financial trade-offs involved when you want to go overseas to work. So we followed these three young Singaporeans all across the world, in Europe, in the Middle East, and in the Asia Pacific. And what was actually really surprising to me is that all three of them actually said had one similarity, which is that they found they were still able to save more and build wealth better when they were in Singapore. Mm. Even if being overseas, you know, sort of offered them other benefits, whether it was career growth or independence. So there is this trade-off, and each country, even though there was that similarity, there was a different trade-off to make. So for example, the young woman we spoke to in Dubai, Dubai is tax-free, so she brings home her income in full, but actually still earns overall less annually compared to in Singapore. Mm. And that's because of CPF. So that was a really interesting thing that she overlooked when she went.
4: Okay.
3: Then, you know, you go to Sweden, perhaps. It's the other extreme where nearly half your income can go to taxes. But, you know, what do you get in return for that? So that's another trade-off. And then finally, we looked at somebody in Australia who really loved her job and her lifestyle there, but ultimately decided that, you know, in this particular season of her life, maybe coming back was a financially better idea.
4: Oh, really interesting. And you're right, different taxation, you know, schemes in different countries will definitely play a big part in their overall take home income and correspondingly how much they are able to save. Yeah. So what should, you know, we perhaps keep in mind before making that decision, taking that leap to go? Because for some, I mean, not all, but some opportunities may come with company benefits, like maybe your accommodation is provided for, you may, you know, get an allowance to come back home, you know, a couple times a year. So what should we be thinking about?
3: Okay, just as you said, I think the very first thing is to look beyond just the headline salary figure that you're offered. Consider your sort of net savings after things like the perks you mentioned, after taxes, after healthcare and rent and cost of living. And because that can look very different depending on where you are. And then you can decide whether it's a worthy trade-off for you. Another thing to think about is whether the duration, how long do you plan to go for? Is this like a short sort of 2 years or is this something longer term? And if it's short, the experts we spoke with actually suggested that you continue paying for things like your healthcare here so that that's not disrupted when you come back. But of course, if it's a longer term thing, then you want to consider sort of dismantling your financial structures in Singapore and setting them up again from scratch wherever you are.
4: Okay, good to know. Sona, is there actually a best time to go? Because the three Singaporeans you spoke to are relatively young. You know, how about if we're in perhaps the middle age, mid-career? Is there sort of like a best time to

0: go.
1: So I guess there isn't a best time to go, but there is an easier time to go. And of course, the earlier, the easier, right? Only because the tendency is that when you're younger, you have less dependence and less financial commitment. So it helps if you're at a stage of life where you can really prioritize experience and growth, over anything else. And so that's, I would think personally, that's the best time to go. Although, of course, anytime is good to go get a new experience. Just maybe perhaps more things to consider.
0: Yeah, like especially if you have to, bring your family along, or think about your children's schooling.
2: And that's Cheryl Goh speaking with CNA's senior producer, Sona Ramesh. And they were talking about the latest Money Mind episode on the real cost of building a life abroad. You can catch this episode of Money Mind on MeWatch and on YouTube.
3: This is your Singapore Weekend.
2: We come to the final bit of our show today, where we take a look at building a legacy of giving. What does it take to do that? I mean, giving that actually lasts for generations. And in this final episode of our four-part series with Community Chest, we look at how long-standing partnerships and sustained commitment can create deep, meaningful impact over time. And I spoke earlier with Kwek Perwah Lee Chu from Great Eastern Life. We explored how they have embedded giving into its DNA, empowering communities while shaping a better future for all.
4: Well, Susan, you know, Great Eastern is one of the earliest companies based and established in Singapore. And 1908, that's a very long time, pre-World War II. So clearly, we have been a part of the social fabric for the longest time, through the war, through independence. And we believe businesses have a responsibility to contribute back to the communities we operate in. And since the 80s, I believe, Community Chest has been Singapore's central charity platform, right? So since their establishment, we have started to work with them closer to a few years after they started, and we've had good relationship, right? We believe in their role in leading and facilitating the social ecosystem, and we've got good experiences working with them. So, good experiences always bring continuity. So yes, we kept going back to them year after year. And my colleagues tell me, because I'm quite new to Great Eastern, we've donated over the years in excess of 10 million via the Community Chest. So, and I think we'll continue to do it.
2: And your CSR efforts are actually guided by two key focus areas: improving financial literacy and also enhancing quality of life. So let's talk about these. How do you see these pillars shaping the way and continuing to shape the way that Great Eastern gives back?
4: Mm-hmm. Well, Susan, you know, before this year, we were not so focused on these two pillars. We had more pillars. However, we do think that focusing on two pillars allows us to go deeper and make a greater impact. So financial literacy is obviously something close to our expertise. I don't know if you know that, but close to 98% of adults in Singapore are literate, right? We can all read and write.
2: Yes.
4: But only less than or slightly more than half are able to understand financial concepts.
2: Yes.
4: So we think we have a responsibility to help people understand the importance of budgeting, understand the value of long-term planning. And more importantly, in today's world where there are more and more financial solutions and everyone is dabbling in one or another, to be able to compare and discern what is right for them. So this pillar actually guides us, to focus on helping the young understand from a young age what they should do, educate them on what is budgeting, interest rates, etc. So last year, we actually created a game called The Great FinChamp. This is actually a digital game simulating a school for children under 12 years old. for them to understand key concepts. But what is fun about the game is that it doesn't just talk about financial concepts. It also teaches you what is what are trade-offs. So if you choose something, then you can't do another thing. So it is quite real, right? Yes. So if you choose to buy something, then you don't have money left for another thing. So I think that is quite fun, right? So FinLit is definitely something we're quite focused on. Then our second pillar is quality of life. We've chosen quality of life simply because we're an insurance company and it reflects our broader commitment to human well-being. Mm. Quality of life not only includes health, but it also includes supportive environments. So the environment in general that we live in. Now, this leads us to sort of put our efforts to raise the awareness of staying healthy. How do you prevent major illnesses? And we also put our efforts in encouraging the vulnerable and the elderly to stay connected with society, mm-hmm. right? So along these lines, we've managed to, or rather we had the opportunity to partner with Lions Befrienders, mm-hmm. and we're now doing a series of befriending activities in Ghim-moh and Tampines. To reach out to elderly and to encourage them to come out to active aging centers. Mm. So things like that, you know, it helps us to focus on these two things. And by the way, I think personally, these two things are not independent of each other, right? You need to be financially comfortable in order to enjoy a quality of life. And we need our environment to be conducive in order for us to be able to work and to build wealth for ourselves and our families.
2: You know, certainly something to think about, Lee Chu, because we are a fast-aging Singapore, aren't we? And so that sector of the population is going to grow, and we do need to help some of them actually gain ground in the areas you talked about. And you're also uniquely positioned as an insurer to make insurance more accessible. And also, you talked about financial literacy. Now, that's very important. How do all of these efforts actually translate into real impact, particularly for the vulnerable communities in Singapore?
4: Mm. So, Susan, I think we are uniquely positioned because we are actually creators of financial solutions, right? We actually create solutions. So in our interactions, for example, I'll give you an example. In our interactions with parents of kids with special needs, it led us to identify actually these parents are very concerned about what happens to their kids when they are no longer around, yeah. right? So that has led us about 2 years ago, we've developed a product called, I think the product is called Great Eastern Cares Term Plan. And this is in partnership with the Special Needs Trust Company. This plan actually is the first in Singapore, which helps parents to make adequate provisions for their child's long-term care in the event they can no longer be around and provide them with financial support. So I think this is important. We have, as part of this program, dedicated a group of advisors who can help with the application process. And this is all part of their volunteering efforts. And to date, I believe about 100 families have taken up this plan. Mm. And we hope to be able to continue to raise awareness about this plan and be more useful. And I think this plan can go beyond the vulnerable families, you know, because the everyday families also have kids who they're worried about their kids and how they can take care of them when they're no longer around.
2: Yeah.
4: Now, in addition to that, when you talk about vulnerable, it's not just vulnerable. In our interactions with the elderly, we also find that there's a need for them to be more aware of end-of-life planning, right? Lasting power of attorney. How do they get their advanced medical directive done? So at Great Eastern, we have this program called the Great Legacy program. And there we help the elderly sort of get their LPA is what we call lasting power attorneys and advanced medical directive done. And we started this initiative as part of Singapore's national pre-planning campaign. And to date, we have supported close to 8,000 Singaporeans with this very crucial legal tools, which I think it's part of the broader context of financial planning. Mm. And this is relevant to the senior citizens. Yeah.
2: Yeah, me included there, right?
4: I don't know about you, yes, but everyone, for sure. I suppose.
2: I do want to talk about one of your key events, the Great Eastern Women's Run. This one celebrates its 20th anniversary, and this definitely is an important occasion for Great Eastern. What does this milestone mean to you? Because it is an initiative that goes beyond fundraising, isn't it, Lee Chu?
4: It is. It is. You know, I am personally quite impressed by. I think when Great Eastern started this run, I would not have believed that they would imagine it would have gone on for 20 years, but it shows how sisterhood, solidarity, can transform an annual run event into a lasting movement. You know, on the 20th May, just a couple of days ago, I was quite amazed that people turn up at 4 o'clock in the morning, you know, to make sure that they get a place in the run. So there is really a obsessive following to get a place in the run. It is very meaningful. Beyond the finishing line, it is a powerful force for good. And we find the movement allows us and gives us a platform to raise funds. And because this is the 20th year, we will step up our fundraising efforts. In the past, we just involve the women, like we will get the women participants to give a little bit and the runners to ask their friends to give a little bit. But this year, because it's the 20th year, we have expanded the fundraising to men as well. And we say, even if you're not running, you should raise funds for us. And in order to kickstart the fundraising process, Great Eastern has pledged $20,000 just to kick as a seeding amount. And this year, and this is new, we have requested every participant to donate $20 because it's the 20th anniversary by default to the fund. And we're getting employees, financial representatives, corporate partners to just help us with this effort. So I think, hopefully we will double, triple our fundraising efforts, but we'll see. We'll see. We have up to the 1st of November.
2: Okay, so
4: and
2: there's
4: all
2: still
4: proceeds.
2: Time.
4: Yes, yes. And all proceeds will go to Daughters of Tomorrow and the Singapore Cancer Society. These are the two organizations that we've been supporting thus far and will continue to support them.
2: Aside from fundraising, Lee Chu, your employees, including your financial representatives, have contributed something like over 19,000 volunteering hours regionally in 2025, how do you build this culture where giving back becomes part of the company and the individual's DNA and people see it as a shared responsibility?
4: I think it takes a lot of effort. Clearly, it takes a little bit of structure. We do have a team that is dedicated to this work. In fact, we have a team in each of the countries that we work in. And every year, you know, we are a corporate organization. So it all started, I think, with a little bit of KPIs, if you like, you know. But Susan, this year we have done it differently. This year, for the first time, we reach out to employees and we say, look, we want to organize a committee that is not top down. And if you feel within you a need to do something outside of your work and to give back to society, please put your hands up. And I was pretty amazed. We had a lot of people volunteering. And this is above and beyond their regular work. And this was not requested by their leaders. And so now we've got little subgroups of people within the company that we call squads. And we have asked them to, because I'm a corporate person, right, Susan? So I organize things in a corporate way. And we've asked them to be in charge of each of the little initiatives along the two pillars of financial literacy and quality of life. And we have started a program in each of these squads.
2: I love
4: that. And I hope, and I've stood in front of town hall and said, everyone has to participate. It's no longer put your hands up, right? And I hope over time, I am a big believer that only when you start volunteering and you experience it, then you can be inspired to continue coming back. So I hope that in my role, I create the opportunity for someone to start. And thereafter, it becomes part of the DNA of Great Eastern.
2: You're a corporate person, Lee Chu. Measurement is important. Impact, right? ROIs and things like that.
4: Yes.
2: How do you then measure the real difference that your contributions are making in communities across Singapore?
4: Right. So I am guided by a framework that I was educated by my colleague that's coming from, I can't remember the organization now, but the framework is, you know, when we do good or community work, there's input as first phase. That means what resources you put in and how many staff and volunteers that you dedicate to this charitable work. Then there's activities, right? What are the events you organize? So that's part two, stage two. And then what is the output? How many events do you organize and how many volunteers actually sign up? So I think up to last year, we were at stage three. And you know, actually in Great Eastern, the community work that we do is actually also guided by the board. Right. We are actually in a very structured way where I chair the community and culture task force and I report back to the board, right, in order to show you how serious we are about this. And I get the board members asking me all the time, what are you doing? What are you doing? How are we giving back to society? So this year, and actually end of last year, the board asked me, you know, just having number of activities and volunteers is not enough. Are we really creating an impact? So we started looking at stage four, which is really how do we contribute to the short-term and long-term change, right, in financial literacy and quality of life. And so this year we started being very serious about measuring outcomes and impact, not just output, not just number of volunteers, number of hours, number of events, right? So it's the first year and we have requested all the countries that is within the Great Eastern Group to do the same. And by the way, we've also requested all the countries to dedicate themselves to the pillar of financial literacy and quality of life, because I think an organization needs to be identified for what it stands for, right? Otherwise, we do a lot of things and people can't see what are you doing actually. Right. So that's what we're doing. So we are going to measure impact. It is the start. And I hope maybe 3 years later, you will invite me back and I can talk about what impact we're making.
2: And that's Kwek Perwar Lee Chu, Managing Director, Great Eastern Life, closing our series by showing how sustained commitment and collective effort can create lasting change together with a community chest. And that's the final part of our four-part series on giving and of philanthropy with community chest. And I thank ComChest staff for making these interviews with all of their philanthropists, their corporates possible. For more information on how to begin your giving journey, you can visit www.comchest.gov.sg. 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Thank you so much for your company. I'll be back tomorrow morning at 7. I'm Susan Ng.
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2: And together with Felicia Tan from 99.co, we're going to talk about what's driving interest in mixed-use city developments around Orchard and Dhoby Ghaut and how they are shaping the way we live in the heart of Singapore. We'll also look at major changes in the EC market and what tighter rules could mean for affordability and future home buyers.
11: Good morning, you're listening to CNA 938, and here's the news with me, Mike Tan. U.S. Secretary of State Marco Rubio says the United States has seen some progress towards a deal with Iran, but more work is required. But Iran's foreign ministry spokesman said the differences between the two sides were deep and significant. Pakistan's military chief arrived in Tehran on Friday to press on with mediation efforts. Iranian media reported that Iran's foreign minister and Pakistan's interior minister had met there. While some gaps have been narrowed, there are still sticking points over Iran's enriched uranium and control over the Strait of Hormuz. Hira Mustafa has more on Pakistan's role as mediator in resolving differences between the United States and Iran.
12: Well, Islamabad's role is very pivotal in all these negotiations because Islamabad not only enjoys a good relationship with Iran, but it is also has a trust of the current U.S. administration. On multiple occasions, we have seen the U.S. President Donald Trump praising Prime Minister Shehbaz Sharif, as well as the country's army chief, often calling him as favorite field marshal. Similarly, we have seen same sort of statements coming from the Iranian leadership in which they thanked Pakistan for mediating talks between both the warring parties. The country's interior minister currently is on a trip to Tehran. It's important to note here that it's the second trip of the interior minister in less than a week, which signals the urgency of the matter. What we are hearing from different diplomatic sources is that he is there to bring both the warring parties to find a middle ground. He's facilitating communication between Iran and the U.S., and there are speculations and rumors that he's also there to somehow bring the warring parties to achieve some sort of framework to end the hostilities permanently. He's someone who's very close to the country's army chief, who in Islamabad is being viewed as a very important figure in mediating talks between the U.S. and Iran.
11: U.S. Secretary of State Marco Rubio has told Washington's NATO allies to face up to U.S. troop cuts in Europe. The alliance has been seeking to patch over tensions with U.S. President Donald Trump ahead of a July summit. After Trump lashed out at allies over their response to his war in Iran, his administration sowed confusion in Europe in the past month with a string of announcements on changes to forces on the continent. Trump left heads spinning at the NATO foreign ministers' meeting in the Swedish city of Helsingborg by announcing he would send 5,000 troops to Poland. This was a reversal of Washington's earlier calling off the planned deployment. And Ross Cullen tells us more how the alliance is consolidating its position on Washington's defense posture in relation to troop deployment.
13: Pronouncements from the president on Truth Social, particularly on his social media platform, announcing 5,000 troops leaving Europe, 5,000 troops coming into Europe, changing the goalposts when it comes to the objectives of the Trump administration in terms of the war in Iran. Interesting to note Marco Rubio's opening comments, though, when he did say that he thought the upcoming NATO leaders summit in the Turkish capital in July would be one of the most important summits in NATO history. The United States has the biggest military within NATO, and the defense budget dwarfs those of any other country inside or outside NATO. So it's certainly the crucial part of the North Atlantic Treaty Organization infrastructure. They do want to see other members stepping up to the plate in terms of increasing the percentage of the GDP that they are spending on defense, and there have been some countries that have indeed been increasing their defence budgets, certainly after the pressure from the United States, but also in the context of the ongoing war in Ukraine. So when it comes to the clarity overall and trying to balance the interests of the United States and the interests of NATO, there are other flashpoints, notably the United States opening a new consulate in Greenland, which is sovereign territory of another NATO member, Denmark.
11: And U.S. President Donald Trump has hit out at Europeans over their refusal to help out in his war on Iran and even threatened to consider quitting NATO. Diplomats hoped it would help turn the page ahead of the alliance's summits in Ankara so that they could focus on showcasing increased spending by Europe. Secretary of State Marco Rubio reiterated Trump's disappointment at his allies and said it would have to be addressed. And Nick Harper has more on the impact of U.S. President Donald Trump's disappointment with NATO ahead of the bloc's upcoming summits in Ankara.
6: These latest comments don't massively change that U.S.-NATO dynamic. We have, of course, seen under President Trump really years of the U.S. being critical of NATO. And that criticism here is once again continuing and probably will continue all the way up to that Ankara summit in July. What it doesn't do, of course, is mend the rift between the US and the military alliance. There's really no attempt by the US to try and mend fences. So really just another example of the US driving that wedge between the two, going even deeper. So on the cards for that Ankara summit in July, potentially another uncomfortable summit. In the past, there's been problematic issues between the US and NATO, for example, around funding. Donald Trump initially wanted all the countries in NATO to contribute more, 2%, to hit that target. Then he demanded them to up their funding to 5%. And the other big problem has been how countries have been supporting Ukraine. This year's summit in Ankara potentially could be held against the backdrop of a brand new conflict, Iran, assuming that that's still going on and it's not resolved. So Donald Trump has wanted the support of NATO. He initially wanted them to join the US fight against Iran. And of course, that didn't happen. So now we have another grievance for the US president to lord over the NATO line, something else to berate them for.
11: And 8 workers have died and dozens trapped underground at a coal mine in northern China after carbon monoxide reached dangerous levels at the site. Rani Samtani with the details.
9: According to Chinese state media, rescue efforts are currently ongoing at the Liusheng-Yu coal mine in Changzi City. The accident happened just before 10 p.m. local time last night when 247 workers were still underground. As of 3:30 a.m. this morning, at least 157 people, including the 4 dead, have been evacuated. Chinese state media agency Xinhua reports that of the 90 who remain trapped, at least 16 are in critical condition.
11: And tens of thousands of people have been ordered to leave their homes in California after a huge chemical tank began leaking. Authorities warn it might blow up and send toxic fumes over a heavily populated area. The tank contains 7,000 gallons of methacrylate, a volatile and flammable liquid used to make plastics. The incident is unfolding in the Garden Grove area of Orange County, southeast of Los Angeles. Garden Grove Police Chief Amir El Farah said about 40,000 people were affected by the evacuation order. Several thousand have refused to leave their homes. Aerial footage filmed by local TV stations showed jets of water being sprayed at the tank. Smaller sprays were coming from a frame around the tank in an effort to cool its contents and reduce the risk of an explosion. There was no immediate indication as to what caused the leak, which was initially reported on Thursday. The World Health Organization has raised the risk from the deadly Ebola outbreak in the Democratic Republic of Congo to the highest level as the toll continued to rise. There are now 82 confirmed cases and 7 confirmed deaths in the DRC, with almost 750 suspected cases and 177 suspected deaths. The outbreak, which experts suspect was circulating under the radar for some time, was caused by the less common Bundibugyo strain of Ebola, for which there are no approved vaccines or treatments. The WHO is prioritizing certain existing treatments to see how effective they might be in combating the strain. And China's market regulator has announced a sweeping investigation against three major brokers running cross-border trading. The country has launched a two-year crackdown on investments leaving the country. China does not allow private individuals to directly invest in overseas markets. They are required to trade assets only through approved third-party channels. However, regulations differ in the semi-autonomous city of Hong Kong. Some brokers have been able to legally operate there, attracting investors from mainland China to open trading accounts in the Chinese finance hub. Authorities have sought to regulate the loophole in recent years. In 2022, private Chinese investors were barred from opening accounts with such brokers. The China Securities Regulatory Commission, or CSRC, said it will probe and impose penalties on Hong Kong registered brokers Futu and Longbridge, as well as New Zealand registered Tiger Brokers. The CSRC said in a separate statement that it will join forces with seven other bodies, including the Ministry of Public Security and the People's Bank of China, to carry out a two-year campaign targeting illegal cross-border securities activities. And headlines anytime on CNA 938 and CNA.Asia. And a good Saturday morning to you once again. It is 10:10. Look out for an accident on the PIE towards Tuas after Kallang Way, and a vehicle has also broken down on the ECP towards Changi just after Fort Road. If you're in the area, do avoid Lane 4. And weather-wise, showers over many areas this afternoon. Temperatures 24 to 34 degrees Celsius.
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10: The buses will operate alongside manned services with wheelchair-accessible facilities.
2: It can take several weeks for the body to develop a detectable immune response.
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0: Welcome to Open House. I'm Susan Ng, together with Felicia Tan from 99.co. So today we're going to head off to the Collective at One Sophia, which is located on Sophia Road. What makes this stand out in the heart of the city? Why are mixed-use developments drawing so much interest today? We're going to take a look at its appeal, pricing, connectivity, and also what the future of city living around Orchard and Dhoby Ghaut look like. Felicia.
1: Yes, and Singapore's executive condominium market is undergoing major changes. What are these new rules and what will they mean for affordability, demand, and the future of the EC market? Today, we'll unpack the likely impact of these policy shifts on buyers and the wider property landscape.
0: And you can talk to us as well. WhatsApp your questions into us at 963-11938. So let's welcome first Kalissa Chong, who is Senior Associate Director with Propnex Realty Private Limited. Kalissa, thank you very much for making time for us today.
2: Hi, Susan. Hi, Felicia. Thanks so much for having me. Really happy to be back on the show again.
0: Lovely to speak with you too. So the Collective at One Sophia, it's a mixed-use development along Sophia Road, located at the former Peace Centre and Peace Mansion. It'll comprise 367 units. So talk to us about this first, the unit mix and the layout of this development.
2: Yes, so for the Collective at One Sophia, we are looking at a 99-year leasehold mixed-use development located in District 9. In terms of the project composition, it actually comprises of a 13-storey office tower, a retail podium, two 19-storey residential towers with 367 residential units, as well as a 3-storey basement car park. Residential component itself comprises of unit types ranging from studios that goes all the way to a 3-bedder, with the largest unit size going to about 1,249 square feet. So from a layout perspective, what stands out to me is that this project is very clearly designed for modern city living. Unit mix itself leans quite heavily towards compact and efficient layouts. We have studios, one bed plus study, two bed as well as two bed plus study, while the remaining units are 3-bedders. So this actually tells us that this project is slightly targeting more towards buyer who prioritize convenience, connectivity, as well as a city lifestyle. So overall, I would say that the unit mix feels very intentional, compact, efficient, and investment friendly, while still offering enough variety catered to different product buyer profiles.
1: Mm. So speaking of buyer profiles, Kalissa, given the location and unit mix, could you tell us more about these buyers that are targeted for this development? You know, are they targeted towards more investors or owner occupiers?
2: So from my perspective, I would say that the Collective at One Sophia is investment leaning, but not purely just catered to investors. So the reason I say that comes down to three key factors: location, unit mix, as well as the potential tenant pool. So for example, firstly, the project is located within CCR in District 9, and developments in central locations generally attract investors because of the strong rental demand and long-term liquidity. Secondly, the unit mix itself is also quite investment-oriented. Around 90.8% of the units are made up of 1 and 2 bedders, which suggests that the developers are likely targeting buyers and investors who prioritize that efficiency and accessibility. Compact units in prime locations are usually more attractive as well from an investment standpoint because the overall entry quantum is usually much more manageable compared to larger CCR homes. And in terms of the tenant demand, I think that the pool here is actually really broad. We have actually working professionals who want to stay near the Orchard, Bugis area, and even to the CBD. You can also attract students from nearby institutions like SMU, SOTA, NAFA, and LaSalle. On top of that, because this is an integrated mixed-use development with office as well as retail components, there is also a strong potential demand from people who are likely working within or around the same precinct itself. So that's it, right? I do not think that this is purely just an investor-only project. I do see owner-occupiers like singles, young couples, and even small families considering this project because it offers a very convenient lifestyle.
0: What is it about integrated developments like this one, Kalissa, becoming more and more attractive to today's buyers and investors?
2: For this question, right, I would say that integrated or mixed-use developments are becoming more increasingly attractive because they fit very well into how people actually live today. So, for instance, buyers nowadays, they are not looking just at the unit itself. They are also looking at a holistic whole overall lifestyle, convenience that also comes with the location. So, factors like MRT connectivity, retail options, food options, proximity to office, as well as lifestyle and amenities are all taken into consideration. For the collective at One Sophia, I think what makes it interesting is that it combines residential, retail, as well as office components within the same development. So it creates a more self-contained environment where residents can potentially enjoy daily convenience without having to travel too far. And in land-scarce Singapore, I would say convenience has become a very valuable factor. People are much willing to pay a premium for developments that helps to save time and improve accessibility. And from an investment angle, integrated developments tend to have stronger tenant appeal as well, because tenants generally prioritize convenience. If a tenant can actually stay near MRT, office, and with a lot of dining options and schools, it usually just makes the property easier to rent out compared to a location that is less connected.
1: Let's talk about the prices for a bit, right? So it's a mixed use development. Would you say there is a premium in the prices for the collective at One Sophia? And how does it compare against the wider Orchard region?
2: Yes, I do agree that, mixed-use developments do tend to command a premium for its convenience. And for the collective at One Sophia itself, I think that the premium mainly comes from three key factors. We have the D9 prime address, we have the integrated mixed-use concept, as well as strong connectivity. For instance, within 1 kilometer itself, you have multiple MRT stations well connected to the collective at One Sophia. Based on launch pricing as well as transactions, the units itself were transacting from about mid 2.5 to high 2.9 PSF at this point. But interestingly, despite being a CCR mixed-use project in D9, I would still say that the pricing is still relatively very attractive compared to some of the newer CCR launches we are seeing today. For instance, newer projects in River Valley, Robertson Quay, all within D9, they are crossing well above the 3,000 PSF range, with projects such as River Modern hitting as high as 3,008 PSF, Robertson Opus also seen transactions, hitting as high as 3,600 PSF. So this is actually a large PSF gap compared to One Sophia, considering that all these projects are in the same district, D9. So I would say overall, as a comparison, I think One Sophia positions itself slightly differently. It feels more like a project that is, more connectivity and lifestyle driven rather than just a pure luxe CCR project. Another important point that I wanted to share as well is that because this project itself consists largely of compact and efficient layouts, overall quantum remains more manageable despite the higher PSF. And in today's market, buyers are also becoming, increasingly quantum sensitive. So while the PSF may seem high, buyers are still able to enter a prime D9 address at a relatively lower overall quantum compared to larger luxe CCR homes. So ultimately, whether this premium is justified, I would say it depends highly on the buyer's objective. Some investors may focus more on rental demand and exit potential, while owner-occupiers, right, they might place greater value on the convenience and city lifestyle aspect.
0: The mixed-use development also includes One Sophia. This is a 13-storey commercial tower. What's the appeal of the commercial element in this area and also its investment potential?
2: Right. So I would say I think the commercial element itself is in fact a very important part of the overall One Sophia story because it complements the mixed-use concept very well. The development itself is not just residential, as I mentioned above. It also includes a 13-story office tower. So we have 122 strata office units alongside a retail podium with 127 retail units integrated all within the project itself. I would say what makes this interesting is the location. The Sophia and Dhoby Ghaut precinct sits between several major city nodes like Orchard, Bugis, Bras Basah, City Hall, and the Civic District itself. So there is a very strong concentration of offices, schools, retails, and even the arts and lifestyle activity in the area. You are also nearby a lot of institutions like SMU NAFA LASALLE SOTA, which also naturally contributes to the vibrancy and footfall within this precinct. So from a commercial perspective, I think the appeal lies in the fact that this is a very centrally located office outside of CBD. Some businesses today may still want a prestigious central address, but without, you know, necessarily paying the MBS or Raffles Place office prices. The connectivity is also a huge plus because you are close to, you know, the Dhoby Ghaut interchange and several other MRT lines. And in terms of the residential components, I would say this commercial element definitely strengthens the overall live work play ecosystems. You know, residents get to enjoy the retail, dining, and office amenities all within one Sophia. From an investment standpoint, mixed-use developments tend to benefit the whole ecosystems itself. Office workers, you know, they might be able to rent nearby. Retail activities increases footfall. And all these convenience factors definitely strengthen the tenant demand for residential units.
1: So speaking of connectivity, right, one key talking point of these development, it's proximity to four MRT stations. So how much do you think this connectivity influenced both the rental demand and the long-term capital appreciation for this project?
2: I think connectivity definitely plays a huge role today, both for rental demand and in terms of, you know, long-term resale attractiveness in the future. I would say for One Sophia, one of the strongest selling point is definitely its connectivity because you are nearby, like, you know, 8 MRT stations within like 1 kilometers. So we have like Dhoby Ghaut itself, which it's already a major interchange station connecting 3 MRT lines. So residents get to access many parts of Singapore very conveniently. From a rental perspective, tenants definitely place a very strong emphasis on accessibility nowadays. A lot of tenants, they may not prioritize whether this project is it a freehold or is it a leasehold, but I would say they definitely care a lot about, you know, convenience, the commuting time, as well as the connectivity to their work and, you know, lifestyle options. Projects near MRT definitely tend to attract a wider tenant pool and may also experience stronger rental resilience. From a capital appreciation angle, I would say connectivity definitely improves the liquidity option because when buyers compare properties in the resale market, accessibility becomes an important factor. Of course, I would say MRT proximity alone does not guarantee appreciation, but it definitely strengthens the, you know, the long-term attractiveness of this project itself.
0: Okay, so let's take a look at something else that would be key for final decision-making, which is the multiple new developments that have been launched in the core central region last year. How does this new supply position the collective at One Sophia in the market?
2: I would say the CCR market has definitely become more competitive because, you know, there has been an increase in new launches across central locations over the past year. Buyers now also have more choices. Developers can no longer rely purely on just having a prime district address alone. Buyers are also becoming more selective. They are looking at, you know, closely at pricing, the layout efficiency, the connectivity, as well as the investment fundamentals. I think One Sophia differentiates itself through its mixed-use concept, MRT accessibility, and relatively more manageable entry quantum compared to other CCR projects that I have mentioned above. One Sophia feels more lifestyle-driven and practical rather than purely just going for a ultra-luxe positioning. Another advantage is that the tenant pool around this area is really broad and diverse because you are really well supported by offices, schools, retails, and lifestyle hubs. However, of course, with more upcoming supply entering the market, I would say buyers should still assess future competition very carefully because supply can definitely affect rental growth and resale performance over time. But overall, I would say One Sophia definitely positions itself as a more accessible and connectivity-driven D9 mixed-use development within the CCR landscape.
1: So, you know, CCR typically used to attract foreign buyers, right? With the current ABSD for foreigners and those already with an existing property, what has been the impact on such developments in the central or premium locations?
2: I would say ABSD has definitely had a very significant impact on the market, especially for, you know, central and premium developments. So for foreigners today, the ABSD rate is as high as like 60%. Naturally, that has reduced foreign demand quite substantially. For Singaporeans and PR who already own existing properties, the higher ABSD rates also mean that buyers are becoming much more cautious and selective with their purchases. As a result, I would say developers today can no longer rely purely just on, foreign buyers driving demand like in the past for CCR projects. The focus has also shifted more towards genuine owner occupiers, as well as investors who are looking at long-term value and rental fundamentals. I would think for projects like One Sophia, the impact is that buyers are now more numbers driven. They are looking carefully at rental yield potential, the tenant demand, entry price, as well as exit strategy before they actually commit. Interestingly, I would not say that the demand for prime districts have actually disappeared. In fact, it's still going strong. We still have buyers who value central locations because of its convenience, its prestige, and long-term land scarcity within the CCR region itself. Overall, I think ABSD has made the market more selective and rational rather than eliminating the demand completely.
0: Okay, and I'm afraid we'll have to bring this conversation to close. Kalissa, I must thank you very much for your insights and all that information. Do appreciate it. Thank you.
2: Thank you, Susan. Thank you, Felicia.
0: And that's Kalissa Chong talking to us about The Collective at One Sophia, which is located on Sophia Road, and it sits on the former Peace Centre and Peace Mansion site. You want to listen to that full conversation again? You can. 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Coming up, EC policy changes and what the likely impact will be on the market.
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6: You're listening to CNA 938, and here's the news with me, Mike Tan. The World Health Organization has raised the risk of an Ebola outbreak in the Democratic Republic of Congo to very high at a national level, but it has kept its assessment of the risk on a global level at low. The news desk tells us more.
7: The rare Budabungio strain was declared an emergency of international concern by the WHO on Sunday. Mohamed Yakub Janabi is the WHO Regional Director for Africa.
8: It will be a big mistake to underestimate, especially with this strain, Bundibugyo, which we don't have the vaccine.
7: The WHO also noted the challenges posed by the strain's late detection, as well as widespread armed violence in eastern DRC and high mobility among the population. As of Friday, 82 cases have been confirmed in Congo, with 7 confirmed deaths, 177 suspected deaths, and almost 750 suspected cases. Ituri, which is the most affected province in Congo by the Ebola outbreak, banned funeral wakes on Friday. A dispute over a victim's body that led to the burning of Ebola treatment tents showed the importance of building trust, Janabi said. Meanwhile, Eastern Congo's Bukavu University Clinic is readying existing isolation tents to prepare for potential Ebola cases. Neighboring Rwanda said it would deny entry to all foreign nationals who had traveled to or transited through DRC in the last 30 days. The situation in Uganda is stable, with 2 cases confirmed in people who traveled from the DRC. One of them fatal.
6: And U.S. President Donald Trump says he wants the new Federal Reserve Chair, Kevin Warsh, to be independent, despite repeatedly pressuring the former Fed Chair, Jerome Powell. The president made the comments at Mr. Warsh's swearing-in ceremony at the White House. He had previously served as a Fed governor from 2006 to 2011, becoming the youngest member of the board at just 35 years old. He now goes on to serve a four-year term as chairman of the U.S. Central Bank. Nick Harper files this report from Washington, with statements by both Mr. Trump and Mr. Warsh.
9: Incoming Federal Reserve Chairman Kevin Warsh is pushing to cut interest rates and reduce the central bank's balance sheet. He became Donald Trump's pick to lead the central bank after his repeated criticism of other Fed officials, finding solidarity with a president who has long hit out at now former Fed Chair Jerome Powell for being too slow to lower rates. But despite pressure on his predecessor, President Trump told Warsh at his swearing-in ceremony on Friday to cut his own path.
10: And honestly, I really mean this. This is not said in any other way. I want Kevin to be totally independent. I want him to be independent and just do a great job. Don't look at me. Don't look at anybody. Just do your own thing and do a great job. Okay?
9: The location for Friday's ceremony, though, didn't exactly suggest independence, taking place in the East Room of the White House, not far from the president's Oval Office, the scene of much political pressure.
11: To fulfill this mission, I will lead a reform-oriented Federal Reserve, learning from past successes and mistakes both, escaping static frameworks and models, and upholding clear standards of integrity and performance.
9: Warsh takes on a tough job. U.S. economic policy, from rate setting to reform, has an impact felt beyond America's borders. While here at home, Warsh now needs to steer an economy already battered by the war with Iran. The energy crisis has pushed up prices, higher gas prices hitting American motorists, while also contributing to cost of living increases, with inflation rising to an almost three-year high. That will make it harder for the Fed to justify rate cuts, despite Warsh's promise to do so. And that is likely to make for a difficult balancing act of sound economic policy versus presidential pressure. The Bank of America now predicts the U.S. Central Bank won't lower interest rates until the second half of 2027.
6: And ticket applications for this year's National Day Parade will open later at noon. Singapore citizens and permanent residents will have until 6th of June to apply. The parade will return to the National Stadium for the first time in a decade. Applicants must choose one of three available shows. Apart from

0: You know that deliciously satisfying McDonald's breakfast you keep coming back to? Toasted whole grain English muffins, a perfectly cooked egg, New Zealand cheese slices, a juicy sausage patty, and a steaming hot coffee made with 100% Arabica coffee beans? That's the Sausage McMuffin with Egg Meal. Now at just $5.95. Feel like mixing it up? Then don't miss the Chicken Bacon and Egg McMuffin. 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So go ahead, make it your every kind of morning. Only at McDonald's.
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6: Welcome back to Open House. Thank you so much for joining me. I'm Susan Ng, together with Felicia Tan from 99.co. We are going to take a look at EC policy changes. These are coming on, and including a longer MOP to the removal of deferred payment schemes. Now, what do these rules mean for affordability, future buyers, and the role ECs were originally meant to play? If you have questions, you can WhatsApp us at 963-11938. We are joined by Professor Lee Kwan Ok, Deputy Head, Department of Real Estate at NUS Business School, for this conversation. Professor Lee, thank you so much for joining us today.
7: Thank you so much for having me, Susan and Felicia. It's always great to be back.
6: Always good to speak with you, Professor Lee. So let's head straight into the topic. The government has announced major changes to the EC, or Executive Condominium Scheme. Summarize the key policy changes and why they were introduced, please.
7: I think the key message is quite straightforward. If you are buying a new EC, you should now be prepared to live there for quite a long time. It is no longer something you buy with the idea that after 5 years, you can quickly sell and move on. The main changes are quite substantial. The minimum occupation period, MOP, goes from 5 years to 10 years. Full privatization is pushed back from 10 years to 15 years. The deferred payment scheme is removed, and first-time buyers will get stronger priority with 90% of the units set aside for them for a longer period. But I think the broader issue is where ECs sit in housing system in Singapore. ECs are not for low-income households. They are always in the middle for households who are doing reasonably well but still find private condos difficult to afford. So this is really about rebalancing the EC scheme. The government is not saying the upgrading is wrong. Upgrading has been always part of the Singapore housing ladder, but it is trying to make sure ECs do not become too much like a short-term investment product rather than a long-term housing option for the sandwich class.
8: So one of the biggest changes is the extension of the minimum occupation period from 5 years to 10 years. How significant do you think this shift is for the EC market?
7: It is quite significant because it changes the way people think about buying an EC. Previously, some buyers could think of an EC almost as a five-year plan. You buy the EC, live there until MOP is over, and then you have the option to sell and move further up the private housing ladder. That was the part of the attraction. With a 10-year MOP, the mindset becomes much harder. And we should remember that the MOP starts only after the project is completed. So if we include the construction period, the buyer may be tied to this property for more than 10 years. That is a long time. A couple may buy when they are newly married or have a very young children. By the time they can sell, their children may be teenagers, their workplace may have changed, and their family needs may be different. So the question changes. It is less, can I sell after 5 years and make a gain? It becomes,

0: can this home really work for my family for the long time? And this is a very different way of thinking about the purchase.
1: So how do you think these new rules effectively end the original EC strategy for some of the buyers? Because many buyers, used to view ECs as a stepping stone to private property with strong upside potential.
0: I would not say it completely ends the investment appeal of ECs. ECs are maybe still very appreciate high over time. They may be still cheaper than comparable private condos, and eventually they still become fully privatized. But the quick flip logic is definitely much weaker now. Actually, I have a one my earlier paper on ECs. I sometimes talk about this in my class. What we found there is that new ECs were about 21% cheaper than the comparable private condos. After the MOP, the gap narrowed to around 7%. After 10 years, it narrowed further to about 3%. So I make a joke to my students, hey, this is a very good investment option we need to consider. And then probably people listen to me. I don't know, But basically, the buyers were not irrational. They were buying something close to a private condo at a meaningful discount. And over time, that discount narrowed. But the new rules changed the timing. Under the old system, the 5-year MOP created a relatively clear exit point. Now the exit point is pushed much further away. The MOP itself becomes 10 years, and the full privatization comes only after 15 years. So ECs may still be attractive, but they no longer as attractive as a short cycle investment strategy. The upside may still be there, but it is pushed much further into the future.
2: So one of the changes would be the removal of the deferred payment scheme, right? How would these change affect demand, especially among HDB upgraders and second-time buyers?
0: And this is probably the change that many upgraders will feel most immediately. The deferred payment scheme was useful because it gave buyers breathing space. If you were an HDB upgrader, you could buy a new EC and delay most of the payment until the project was completed. That made it easier to continue living in your current flat while planning the sale and the move. Without that scheme, buyers have to make progressive payments as the EC is being built. So the financial commitment starts much earlier, and you may still be living in your HDB flat, possibly still servicing that loan, and while also starting to pay for the new EC. That makes the upgrading process more demanding. It does not mean HDB upgraders cannot buy ECs anymore, but they will need to plan much more carefully. When to sell the current flat, how much the CPF and cash they can use, and whether they can manage the payment before the EC is ready.
2: So without the deferred payment scheme, do you foresee more buyers shifting their attention towards resale condos or resale ECs instead?
0: Yes, some buyers may look elsewhere. Resale EC or resale condo gives buyers more certainty. The unit is already completed. You can see the actual unit. The price is known. The moving time is clearer. And for the HDB upgraders, it may be easier to coordinate the sale of the existing flat with the purchase of the next home. All the resale flat, all the resale ECs may become especially attractive. Some are already past MOP, and some are close to full privatization. So for buyers who still like the EC value proposition but do not want to deal with the new restrictions, resale as ECs may look more appealing. But I would not overstate the shift. Private condos are still much more expensive, and if more people look at resale ECs, those prices also may be supported. So we may see some spillovers demand, but probably not a dramatic movement across the whole market.
1: The government is also increasing the first-timer allocation quota from 70% to 90% with a longer 2-year priority period. Professor Lee, will this make it easier then for perhaps younger families to secure an EC?
0: It should make it meaningfully easier for the first-time buyers. previously, first timers were competing more directly with the second timers. And the second timers may not always have much higher monthly income, but they often have something very important, that is housing equity from their first flat. That gives them more purchasing power. So if 90% units are reserved for the first timers for a longer period, younger families should have a clearer chance. It reduces the direct competition from upgraders, at least at the initial stage, right? But we should separate access from affordability. A higher quota helps you get a chance to buy. It does not automatically mean that unit is affordable. The final price, mortgage limits, CPF, cash down payment, and income ceiling still matter. So this helps first-time buyers compete, but whether they can buy comfortably still depends on where the prices settle.
2: So on the flip side, what challenges will second-timer buyers or HDB upgraders now face under these new measures?
0: For the second-timers, the path becomes narrower. First, the fewer units are available to them during the priority period. Second, financing becomes more demanding because the deferred payment scheme is gone. So they may need to plan their cash flow more carefully, sell their existing flat earlier, or consider resale options instead. But this is also where we need to understand ECs are as actually part of the broader housing ladder in Singapore. Many second-timers are HDB families who have lived in their first flat for years, built up some equity, now want more space or condo-style facilities. This is a normal housing aspiration in Singapore. The policy question is really about priority. In a small and restrict EC segment, which is only 2.4% of the entire housing stock in Singapore, should the units go first to young first-time buyers, or should the scheme also continue to serve upgraders in the same way as before?
1: Do you think these policy changes will actually succeed in keeping ECs aligned with their original purpose of providing affordable housing for the sandwiched class?
0: Directionally, yes. But we need to be clear about what the EC scheme is supposed to do. ECs are not meant for the lower income households, right? They are not ordinary public housing. They are the middle rung for families who are doing reasonably well, but still cannot comfortably afford the private condos. So the EC buyers are low income. They are not. We already know that. The question is whether ECs are helping the white middle income group. Are they helping first time families who need that bridge by the stronger upgraders? And buyers who are mainly focused on capital gains. Can
1: Felicia,
0: you hear me? Sorry.
1: we're having a little bit of difficulty hearing you, and you're dropping in and out of the conversation, Professor Lee.
0: Can you hear me now? Sorry.
1: Okay, so can we go back to what you were saying about keeping ECs aligned with their original purpose?
0: Sure, the directionally, yes, but we need to be clear about what the EC scheme is supposed to do. ECs are not meant to for the low income households. They are not ordinary HDBs. They are the middle rung for families who are doing reasonably well but still cannot comfortably afford private condos. So the real question is not whether EC buyers are lower income, because we know that they are not. The question is whether ECs are helping the right middle income group. Are they helping first-time families who need that bridge, or are they increasingly becoming like bought by the stronger upgraders and buyers who are mainly focused on the capital gains? So as I mentioned earlier, the investment logic was clearly there. So these changes are trying to shift the emphasis back toward the housing use. A longer MOP makes the short-term investment strategy less attractive. A higher first-time quota improves the access for first timers, and removing the deferred payment scheme makes buyers think more carefully about the actual cash flow. The final affordability effect still depends on the prices. As I mentioned, if the developers bid more carefully for EC land, if the launch prices become more aligned with the first time buyer's budget, then the policy will have a stronger effect.
2: So with these tighter EC rules, do you think that these will push more buyers towards the private condo or the HDB resale market instead?
0: Yes, some buyers may move elsewhere. If a household wants flexibility, a new EC is now less attractive. A 10-year MOP is a serious commitment. Some households may decide to look at resale ECs, resale condos, or simply stay in their HDB flat longer. But we should keep the scale in perspective. Like I said, ECs are only about 2.4% of the Singapore's total residential housing stock, roughly 39,000 EC units, compared with the more than 1.6 million residential dwelling units overall. So I do not think these changes would transform the entire HDB resale market or the private condo market. Where EC matters is at the margin. They sit at the very sensitive boundary between HDB and private condo. So even though the segment is still small, it affects how middle class think about the upgrading, asset progression, and where private style housing is still within reach.
1: Professor Lee, let's talk about the developers. How do you think they will react to these policy changes? Perhaps could we see more cautious land bids, different unit mix strategies, perhaps moving forward?
0: Definitely, developers will probably become more cautious. The buyer pool is now much restricted. First-time buyers will dominate demand for a longer period, and many first-time buyers are more price sensitive than the second-timers, who can use a sale proceeds from the existing flat. So developers may have to think more carefully about the total price, not just the price per square foot. High PSF price look more acceptable on paper, but if the total unit price become too high, many first-time families cannot simply afford it. This matters for land bidding. So developers usually work backward. They estimate what buyers can pay, subtract the construction cost and profit margins, and then decide how much they can bid for land, right? If buyer pool becomes more price sensitive, land bids should become also more disciplined. So we may see more careful unit mix planning. EC buyers are often families, so developers still need a practical family size unit, but they may need to avoid pushing the unit sizes and total prices too high.
2: So, do you think that these new rules could slow down future EC price growth, or will demand remain resilient because ECs are still relatively cheaper than private condos?
0: I think both things can be true. Demand for ECs will remain because the basic appeal is still there. You get condo-style living at a lower price than comparable private condos. For middle class and also upper middle income families, this is a very attractive. But as I mentioned before, the old investment logic depended partly on the discount narrowing over time, and the new rules do not remove that completely, but they slow it down. If you know you cannot sell for 10 years, you may be less willing to stretch your budget. And if the developers think buyers will be more cautious, they may also bid more carefully for land. So I do not expect EC prices to collapse. There is a still genuine demand, but I would expect the price growth to become more measured, especially for future projects affected by these new rules.
1: There has been strong public reactions, particularly online, Professor Lee. Some are calling the measures long overdue. Others feel they may not go far enough. What does all of this tell us about the broader concerns over housing affordability in Singapore today?
0: Yeah, it's quite interesting to see all these online postings. It tells, I think, us that the ECs have become quite symbolic. of a much broader housing affordability concern in Singapore. The EC market itself is not huge. Again, it is only 2.4% of the total residential housing stock, but it sits at a very important point in the housing ladder where the that is why people react quite strongly. They not only talking about ECs, they are talking about whether younger families still have a fair access to housing opportunities. They are all also asking whether housing has become too closely tied to capital gains. There is also intergenerational issue. Earlier cohort become more benefited from the housing appreciation. Younger households may feel they are entering the market later at a higher prices with more restrictions and more uncertainty. At the same time, the upgrading ladder is still important in Singapore. Many households expect to move from their first HDB flat to a larger flat or EC or eventually private housing. The challenge is to keep that ladder open while making sure the first-time buyers are not crowded out of the EC stage.
2: So for buyers who are still considering an EC purchase, what factors should they now pay closer attention to before committing?
0: They need to think much more carefully about the long-term homeowners, long-term homeowners, right? The first question is very practical. Can this home work for my family for the next 10 years or more? That means thinking about the unit size, schools, childcare, transport, workplace access, whether the location will still make sense at the family when the family changes. The second question is financial. Can I manage the payment schedule comfortably? Without the deferred payment scheme, buyers need to be more careful about cash flow during construction. This is especially important for HDB upgraders who may still be managing their current flat. The third question is flexibility. A 10-year MOP means you cannot easily adjust if your circumstances change. So buyers should not go looking quick capital gain. The old EC investment logic was real, but the holding period is
1: Okay, I'm afraid we've actually lost Professor Lee yet again. I do apologize for this. And we hopefully will be able to get Professor Lee to join us again on another edition of Open House for another topic or to continue this conversation on ECs. But I do thank her very much for her insights thus far on today's discussion around ECs, the policy changes, and the impact on the market. Professor Lee Kuan Ok is Deputy Head, Department of Real Estate at NUS Business School. And that's all the time we have this week on Open House. You can find more property news and reviews on www.99.co. If you've missed an episode again, or if you want to listen to another edition on another time that you might have missed, Open House podcasts are available on the Me Listen app. I'm Susan Ng, together with Felicia Tan from 99.co. Thank you very much for joining us today.
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10: Now, Family Ties with Susan Ng.
1: Today we want to talk about grief. We also want to talk about caregiving. More importantly, here's the question, when does grief begin? For many caregivers, it actually begins long before the final goodbye. So we're going to unpack the hidden emotional weight of caregiving and why so many people suffer in silence. This conversation coming up after the news.
11: CNA 938, and here's the news with me, Mike Tan. U.S. Secretary of State Marco Rubio says the United States has seen some progress towards a deal with Iran, but more work is required. But Iran's foreign ministry spokesman said the differences between the two sides were deep and significant. Pakistan's military chief arrived in Tehran on Friday to press on with mediation efforts. Iranian media reported that Iran's foreign minister and Pakistan's interior minister had met there. While some gaps have been narrowed, there are still sticking points over Iran's enriched uranium and control over the Strait of Hormuz. Hira Mustafa has more on Pakistan's role as mediator in resolving differences between the United States and Iran.
12: Well, Islamabad's role is very pivotal in all these negotiations because Islamabad not only enjoys a good relationship with Iran, but it is also has a trust of the current U.S. administration. On multiple occasions, we have seen the U.S. President Donald Trump praising Prime Minister Shehbaz Sharif, as well as the country's army chief, often calling him as favorite field marshal. Similarly, we have seen same sort of statements coming from the Iranian leadership in which they thanked Pakistan for talks between both the warring parties. The country's interior minister currently is on a trip to Tehran. It's important to note here that it's the second trip of the interior minister in less than a week, which signals the urgency of the matter. What we are hearing from different diplomatic sources is that he is there to bring both the warring parties to find a middle ground. He's facilitating communication between Iran and the U.S., and there are speculations and rumors that he's also there to somehow bring the warring parties to achieve some sort of framework to end the hostilities permanently. He's someone who's very close to the country's army chief, who in Islamabad is being viewed as a very important figure in mediating talks between the U.S. and Iran.
11: And U.S. Secretary of State Marco Rubio has told Washington's NATO allies to face up to U.S. troop cuts in Europe. The alliance has been seeking to patch over tensions with U.S. President Donald Trump ahead of a July summit. After Trump lashed out at allies over the response to his war in Iran, his administration sowed confusion in Europe in the past month with a string of announcements on changes to forces on the continent. Trump left heads spinning at the NATO foreign ministers' meeting in the Swedish city of Helsingborg by announcing he would send 5,000 troops to Poland. And this was a reversal of Washington's earlier calling off the planned deployment. Ross Cullen tells us more on how the alliance is consolidating its position on Washington's defense posture in relation to troop deployment.
13: Pronouncements from the president on Truth Social, particularly on his social media platform, announcing 5,000 troops leaving Europe, 5,000 troops coming into Europe, changing the goalposts when it comes to the objectives of the Trump administration in terms of the war in Iran. Interesting to note Marco Rubio's opening comments, though, when he did say that he thought the upcoming NATO leaders summit in the Turkish capital in July would be one of the most important summits in NATO history. The United States has the biggest military within NATO, and the defense budget dwarfs those of any other country inside or outside NATO. So it's certainly the crucial part of the North Atlantic Treaty Organization infrastructure. They do want to see other members stepping up to the plate in terms of increasing the percentage of the GDP that they are spending on defense. And there have been some countries that have indeed been increasing their defense budgets, certainly after the pressure from the United States, but also in the context of the ongoing war in Ukraine. So when it comes to the clarity overall and trying to balance the interests of the United States and the interests of NATO, there are other flashpoints, notably the United States opening a new consulate in Greenland, which is sovereign territory of another NATO member, Denmark.
11: And U.S. President Donald Trump has hit out at Europeans over their refusal to help out in his war in Iran and even threatened to consider quitting NATO. Diplomats hoped it would help turn the page ahead of the alliance's summit in Ankara so that they could focus on showcasing increased spending by Europe. Secretary of State Marco Rubio reiterated Trump's disappointment at his allies and said it would have to be addressed. And Nick Harper has more on the impact of U.S. President Donald Trump's disappointment with NATO ahead of the bloc's upcoming summit in Ankara.
14: These latest comments don't massively change that U.S.-NATO dynamic. We have, of course, seen under President Trump really years of the U.S. being critical of NATO. And that criticism here is once again continuing and probably will continue all the way up to that Ankara summit in July. What it doesn't do, of course, is mend the rift between the US and the military alliance. There's really no attempt by the US to try and mend fences. So really just another example of the US driving that wedge between the two, going even deeper. So on the cards for that Ankara summit in July, potentially another uncomfortable summit. In the past, there's been problematic issues between the US and NATO, for example, around funding. Donald Trump initially wanted all the countries in NATO to contribute more, 2%, to hit that target. Then he demanded them to up their funding to 5%. And the other big problem has been how countries have been supporting Ukraine. This year's summit in Ankara potentially could be held against the backdrop of a brand new conflict, Iran, assuming that that's still going on and it's not resolved. So Donald Trump has wanted the support of NATO. He initially wanted them to join the US fight against Iran. And of course, that didn't happen. So now we have another grievance for the US president to lord over the NATO line, something else to berate them for.
11: And 8 workers have died and 38 are trapped underground at a coal mine in northern China after carbon monoxide reached dangerous levels at the site. Ronnie Simtani tells us more.
15: According to Chinese state media, rescue efforts are currently ongoing at the Liu Shengyu coal mine in Changzi City. The accident happened just before 10 p.m. local time last night when 247 workers were still underground. As of 3:30 a.m. this morning, at least 157 people, including the 4 dead, have been evacuated. Chinese state media agency Xinhua reports that of the 90 who remain trapped, at least 16 are in critical condition.
11: And U.S. Secretary of State Marco Rubio has arrived in India. It's the top diplomat's first trip there. He'll meet Prime Minister Narendra Modi on the heels of U.S. diplomacy with China. Mr. Rubio arrived in Kolkata on the first of his 4 stops in India. He'll visit sites of the late Mother Teresa before flying to New Delhi to meet Prime Minister Modi later in the day. Rubio's trip comes 1 week after President Donald Trump held an upbeat state visit to China, with which the United States and India have historically had fraught relations. And more than 1 million Muslims are gathering in Mecca ahead of the annual Hajj pilgrimage and Eid al-Adha celebrations next Wednesday, despite the shadow of war in the Middle East. Saudi authorities say more than 1.2 million pilgrims have already arrived for the rites that will begin on Monday. But only around 30,000 Iranian pilgrims have made the journey so far because of the conflicts. The pilgrimage comes amid a fragile ceasefire between the U.S. and Iran after months of attacks rattled the region and disrupted energy supplies. Despite fears the conflict could affect travel plans, many pilgrims say they remain committed to complete the once-in-a-lifetime journey. And the war in the Middle East has affected businesses across the world. This Eid al-Adha, cattle markets in Indonesia are feeling the brunt of the unrest. The news desk tells us more.
16: In Depok, Indonesia, lines of livestock crowd pens at a busy cattle market. Many such markets have been sprouting up in the region as sellers prepare ahead of Eid al-Adha. However, the ongoing conflict between the US and Iran has pushed fuel prices higher, while the Indonesian rupiah has fallen to record lows throughout May. Amid such factors, livestock prices are rising and local demand is falling. On Monday, the rupiah slid to a record low against the dollar, despite central bank support. But Indonesian President Prabowo Subianto has downplayed the impact on ordinary Indonesians.
11: Now, the World Health Organization has raised the risk from the deadly Ebola outbreak in the Democratic Republic of Congo to the highest level as the toll continued to rise. There are now 82 confirmed cases and 7 confirmed deaths in the DRC, with almost 750 suspected cases and 177 suspected deaths. The outbreak, which experts suspect was circulating under the radar for some time, was caused by the less common Bundibugyo strain of Ebola, for which there are no approved vaccines or treatments. The WHO is prioritizing certain existing treatments to see how effective they might be in combating the strain. And headlines anytime, right here on CNA 938 and CNA.Asia. And time check, it's 11:10 on your Saturday morning. Do look out for heavy traffic on the CTE towards the AYE between Bridal Road and Ang Mo Kio Avenue 5. Also look out for roadworks on the TPE towards the PIE just after the KPE ECP, and avoid lane number 1. Weather-wise, thunder and showers over many areas in the afternoon. Hold on to that umbrella. Temperature is 24 to 34 degrees Celsius.
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18: It can take several weeks for the body to develop a detectable immune response.
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1: Today on Family Ties, we want to talk about caregiving. We also want to talk about grief. First, caregiving. We often see this as an act of love, it's sacrifice, it is duty. But beneath all of our daily routines and responsibilities, many caregivers actually carry another burden, grief. And this is not grief after a loss, but grief through so many different aspects of our lives. The caregiving journey itself could see grief on the part of the caregiver, because the person you're giving care to may either lose function. As I was sharing with my colleague earlier, when you have parents who have dementia or they slowly become frail, you see that part of the loss. And so you begin the grieving process and the whole sadness, knowing that perhaps your parents are not able to do the things that they had done when they were younger. And that begins that whole caregiving journey. So we want to explore the emotional toll of caregiving with a grief specialist and a registered counselor, James Leong. James, thank you very much for joining me today.
26: Hi, Susan. Thank you for having me.
1: So let's start at the beginning. We want to understand caregiver grief. What is this really?
26: Well, caregiver grief is grief, first of all. And I think caregiver grief, we need to understand what it is, because if we don't get caregiver grief, we'll be facing exacerbated feelings of stress. So let's talk about what grief is first, before we talk about caregiver grief. A lot of people don't get grief. They think that grief is only when someone passes on. Grief are funerals. Grief is death. Grief are quiet tears sitting in the corner. But in actual fact, grief is losing anything or anyone that is important to you. Anything or anyone that is important to you, that's extremely essential to your life.
1: Okay, but sometimes when people are going through journeys of illness, the caregiver does actually have grief even before the final days. Is that right, James?
26: That's right. So if you are caregiving for, say, your elderly parent,
1: yes,
26: and your parent is suffering dementia, or like you mentioned, a physical frailty, like a broken hip, that's already a loss, right? So you're already losing something that's important to you, although that person's still very much alive. So if you have a parent who has suffering dementia, I think this is a very good example. Your father or mom is no longer operating and continuing to engage with you at that level that her or his cognitive abilities allows him to. Now, isn't that a loss already?
1: Yes.
26: Now, the way that she talks to you as a doting mother is no more, but she's still there physically. So the caregivers don't realize this actually grief. There's a high chance that he or she will be misunderstood, and he will have a higher chance of not recovering from this change, and also it will drive him or her to further isolation. I think that's the most important thing that we need to know, why knowing grief is important for a caregiver.
1: And when we look at grief this way, James, we're grieving even before final days, and you've described this, I read, as ambiguous loss. How does this affect final grief?
26: I mean, it affects, let's not even talk about final grief. When you are caring for someone who's no longer there, it's ambiguous loss because he or she is there but not there. So back to the example of dementia, right? If my mom is so used to caring for me at the level that I used to, and she can no more do that, it's ambiguous loss because she's kind of there, but she's no more the same person to me. I had caregivers who told me, James, I lost my mom. My mom's gone. But they are still physically alive. So how it affects this person is that it's like reliving a nightmare over and over again when you see your mom. It's extremely disconnecting, extremely disturbing, because she's there but not there. So in a way, people who are more grief literate, they will be able to say, my mom is gone. And that's very hard to say and very hard to hear. And that's the ambiguous loss I'm talking about. And also the disconnecting reactions that you receive and you experience if you don't get this grief right.
1: Yeah. And my mother had dementia, and towards her last maybe couple of years, she'd forgotten who I was. And after a while of trying to explain to her, I accepted it, and every day I was another person, but that was fine. I wonder whether or not, you know, overcoming or managing the grief has to do with acceptance of the situation.
26: That's a good question. Yes. And then you got to ask, what do we need to get to acceptance, right? But before we even answer that question, we have to really accept the fact that we can be angry. It's okay to be angry with my mom. It's okay to be angry with myself. Because I don't know, Susan, when you saw your mom not forgetting you, were you angry?
1: Yes.
26: I would be.
1: Yes, at first.
26: Why, mom, where are you? You are. I see you right here, but where are you? Where's the person that mama used to know? So these are angers and feelings that we will experience. Now, the trouble is when the people around us don't realize that anger is also grieving, you might be further misunderstood.
1: Anger is also grieving.
26: Anger is also grieving. So people think that grieving is just crying and sadness and tears, but anger is also grieving, and so is manipulation and resentment. Those are all feelings associated with grief. Now, the thing is that, I don't know about your case, but when caregivers experience anger because they're grieving, the people around them don't get it, and because they don't get grief, they misunderstand them and accuse them of being even more difficult than they already are. And when this happens, you are actually suffering two griefs. The loss of your mom and the loss of your family support. So there's two griefs, and there could be more.
1: No, the acceptance part was very difficult. But after I understood what it was about, I did speak to a palliative care doctor. After I understood what that was all about, I go, well, you know what? It's okay. I can be anyone you want me to be. And then when that happens, I think you become a happier caregiver.
26: But it's a process. A process. I think it also takes a lot of effort and hard work to get to that place of acceptance.
1: Is it difficult to get to that space? Because you work with so many people who are caregivers from different communities. Have you found that sometimes they struggle to understand what they're going through?
26: Yeah. So in my work, I spent a lot of time in Changi Prison, working with incarcerated men. And I gotta say, I also meet their families. So let's not talk even talk about Canada. Let's talk about the relationship between children and their parents,
1: Okay.
26: okay? Whether they're caregivers or not.
1: Okay.
26: What I'm seeing among men, no matter how old they are, is that a lot of Singapore men are actually mommy's boys. I hate to say that. They're actually mommy's boys. Yeah. They have a very strong attachment to their moms, right?
1: Yeah.
26: So the reason why I'm bringing this up is because whether you can accept your mom or not as she's going through dementia as a caregiver, you have to look at the attachment and the closeness of the relationship between you and your mom first. You're able to see that my mom is no longer young enough to care for me or love me. My mom is no longer at the stage of her life where she makes me feel worthy and lovable and important. Then you can start accepting that she's no more longer the same person. So
1: Okay.
26: I would say examine the relationship with that person you are caring for first. And also ask yourself, what stage of his or her life is she right now? And what stage of am I in my life right now? And then we can talk about acceptance.
1: Ah, okay. And then you can properly go through the whole process of grieving actually from day one. You're not actually grieving towards the end of that person's life. Is that correct?
26: You're also grieving that relationship you once had with that parent.
1: Yeah,
26: And that
1: okay.
26: relationship is no more.
1: Okay, so,
26: But for you to reach that stage,
1: yeah.
26: you have to really look at where you are in your life right now and where she or he is. Now, the problem with the men in prison is that a lot of the men have this attachment, very strong attachment with their mothers, more than their fathers, yeah? The men and their mothers, right? Even to the point of incarceration and to the point of them doing their family wrong. They still expect their moms to love them the way they loved them when they were 20 years old.
1: So I'm going to take the comment you made about mummy's boy in the positive sense, because when we talk about incarcerated men, even ex-offenders, the ones I've interviewed, when asked, what turned their life around, what was that turning point for them? Many talk about their mothers, the influence
26: Yeah.
1: their mothers had when they were growing up. And for some, that was like a light turning on. And they go, you know what? I have to change. I must change. I will change for all the mothers in my life. It could be their grandmothers, their mothers, even their wives who are caring for their children. Caregiving is a very, it's a physical process, but it's also a very emotional process, isn't it?
26: Yes, it is. Because when you talk about grief, let's go back to grief, you're dealing with a roller coaster of emotions. Now, when I said earlier that grief is actually anger, I saw your eyes kind of like, what? Grief is anger? It really is. It's also a resentment. Okay. So it is difficult because no one thought that grief would have all these emotions. So grief is only sadness. Can you imagine that you kind of be squared up in this little box that if you grieve, you can only cry? Whatever other emotions you have besides cry, it's not grief, I'm sorry. And then when it's not grief, and then you get misunderstood, and that drives you to further isolation. So what I'm trying to do here is to get people to open their eyes, widen their eyes and your hearts to what grief is and what it is not. It is so complex, Susan. It is so complex because you never thought that grief could be angry. When my, should I say this? When someone very close to me suffered a mental health breakdown, I realized that this person was very manipulative. I didn't understand it then, and that made me very angry. I looked back at it and I said, my goodness, this person, it was manipulated not because she was malicious towards me, but she was grieving the loss of who she used to be. That's also grief. Manipulation is also grief.
1: Okay. So grief is actually very complicated. It is not
26: It
1: just
26: is.
1: grief due to death, because I think whenever you say the word grief, we associate it with loss of life, with death. But it is more complicated than that. It is actually a whole process. It's a cycle, as you say, right? You go through so many
26: It
1: things.
26: never ends. It
1: Never
26: never
1: ends, yeah.
26: ends. It just ebbs and flows. It increases and varies in tension and intensity, but it's always there. And I think that what scares people about understanding grief, because grief is absolute, it's finite, there's no going back to it. And there's something about Singaporeans' fear of not trying to fix things or not having the ability to fix things, because when it comes to grief, that ain't no fixing is going to change.
1: Yeah. So let's talk about acceptance a little bit more and normalizing emotions, because you're talking about things like anger, and I totally get it now where that comes from, that anger is also grieving. Then there's resentment, right, when the person maybe is trying to manipulate you. Then there's guilt. And then there's exhaustion. I mean, you're really tired at the end of the day, managing your own emotions, plus having to maybe even physically take care of someone. And that's not just physical, it comes with its own emotional tolls. Why is it important for us to, first of all, name these emotions, normalize these emotions?
26: Need to name these emotions, because if you're going to zoom out for a while, Susan, right, you're going to look at what is the family narrative that's before us. As caregivers, we are kind of living in this narrative that we have this duty, obligation. My parents raised me, and now it's my turn to give back to them. That is a narrative we feel, and that we are fed to in Singapore. Now, the reason why we need to normalize these emotions is because we need to also normalize that these narratives might not fit my reality. If we continue to try to abide by these family narratives, given that the stress of caring for my mom and father has opened my eyes to a whole new reality that I didn't see before until now, and then you have to again abide to these narratives, you can't even begin to accept and even acknowledge these emotions, because the only emotions you'll be experiencing is confusion, frustration, and a huge disconnection within yourself.
1: The frustration part I totally understand, because I feel as if I'd lost control.
26: Ah, yes.
1: Right? When your
26: Yes.
1: parents are well and things were normal, and then when they develop illness and dementia and things like that, I found myself in situations where I could not control things, I could not control the narrative, I couldn't control anything. And I'm not a control freak, but it's nice to know that you're on top of things. And this added to my anger.
26: Yeah. And let's add another emotion to that, anxiety. So with grief, there's also
1: Anxiety.
26: anxiety, because you can't control it. I had a caregiver, I'm recording season two on my caregiver podcast right now, and she said that I just cannot accept the fact that when I come home, it's so quiet, because my mom used to be so gregarious and cheerful, and the house was full of laughter and chatter and banter. But now all I hear and feel is quiet, right? And she just couldn't accept that. So there's also the anxiety of there's nothing she can do about it. Now she's an excellent caregiver to the point of even over-functioning. She does more. I mean, you ask for 10, she'll give you 20. You ask her to jump, she'll do a
1: A
26: flip.
1: flip,
16: She did. She'll do all this for her mom, but at the back of her mind, at the end of the day, she says, I can't fix this.
1: And that I can't fix this actually made me, and I'm sure many other caregivers, very frustrated, especially when you were on top of things in the past, when things were well. We're going to take a break now, but when we come back, we want to talk about signs of stress that grief may be building up. And I think we don't realize that, this is happening in the background, and how we can manage ourselves, James, manage not just the grief, but manage self. Because aside from caring for one or two people who may need care at home, you've got to care for the others as well. You may have children and other members of the family who are also relying on you, and you need to kind of be normal for them and know where you are in your family. If you have questions for us, you know what to do. 963-11938. That is our WhatsApp number. I'm talking today with James Leong, who is a grief specialist and registered counselor with Listen Without Prejudice. Stay with us on Family Ties.
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11: CNA 938, and here's the news with me, Mike Tan. U.S. President Donald Trump is set to lose his highest-ranking intelligence official after Tulsi Gabbard announced her resignation from his cabinet. In a letter posted on social media platform X, Ms. Gabbard said she's leaving her role as Director of National Intelligence to support her husband, who has been diagnosed with a rare form of bone cancer. She will leave the post on June 30th. Rani Simtani tells us more.
15: President Trump praised Ms. Gabbard on Truth Social, saying she had done an incredible job, adding that she will be missed. He said her principal deputy, Aaron Lucas, will step in to serve as acting director of national intelligence. Ms. Gabbard is set to be the fourth cabinet member to leave the Trump administration during the president's second term in office. Her departure follows that of Attorney General Pam Bondi, Homeland Security Secretary Kristi Noem, and Labor Secretary Lori Chavez de Raymer. A former Democrat and combat veteran, Ms. Gabbard was an outspoken critic of U.S. engagement abroad, positioning herself as an anti-interventionalist in foreign wars. U.S. media reports that this view put her at odds with President Trump after his administration decided to attack Iran. Ms. Gabbard has been largely sidelined after declining to say if Tehran's nuclear program presented an imminent threat during a congressional hearing in March. Her resignation comes just 2 months after her top aide left the Trump administration following disagreements over the war on Iran. Joe Kent, who served as the National Counterterrorism Center director, quit, saying Tehran posed no imminent threat to the U.S.
11: And SpaceX's Starship spacecraft has splashed down in the Indian Ocean, completing the 12th uncrewed test flight of its latest upgraded rocket system. The more than 40-story tall Starship V3 blasted off from the Starbase facility in Texas on Friday evening. Its booster is separated from the upper stage of the spacecraft as planned, but fell into the Gulf of Mexico after failing part of its return maneuver. SpaceX says the ship managed to reach its cruise phase and successfully deploy mock Starlink satellites, despite losing one of its engines during the ascent. The company adds that the test is aimed at improving the rocket system for future moon missions under NASA's Artemis program, and eventually missions to Mars. The launch is being closely watched ahead of SpaceX's expected stock market debut next month. Analysts say it could become the biggest initial public offering in history. And Senior Minister of State for Manpower and Health, Koh Poh Koon, has resigned from public office due to family reasons. Prime Minister Lawrence Wong has accepted Dr. Koh's resignation and thanked him for his decade of service. CNA's Genevieve Wu tells us more.
2: In a video posted on social media, he says he's thankful for the chance to contribute to Singapore across his various postings and is grateful for the trust given by Mr. Wong.
4: I've been an absent husband, father and son since I stepped into politics in 2015, placing the needs of Singapore and my constituents above my family. For too long, my wife has carried much of the burden at home, often having to look after our parents and our children on her own. Right now, my family needs my attention in a way that is not compatible with the demands of political office. Even as I continue my work as Member of Parliament, I will need to step up and better support my wife and do what is right for our family.
2: Dr. Koh joined politics in 2013, where he lost in a by-election at Punggol East SMC to the Workers' Party Lee Li Lian. He entered parliament after winning at Ang Mo Kio GRC in the 2015 general election and has served across portfolios, including trade and industry and national development. Dr. Koh will continue as an MP for Tampines GRC. Prime Minister Lawrence Wong says he's grateful for Dr. Koh's contributions over the years, including his work in the healthcare sector and in growing the nation's agri-food sector. Mr. Wong also adds that while he's sad to lose a dedicated member of his team, he accepts the request and is glad that Dr. Koh will continue to serve in Tampines.
11: And Prime Minister Lawrence Wong says he's grateful for Dr. Koh's contributions over the years, including his work in the healthcare sector and in growing the nation's agri-food sector. PM Wong adds that while he is sad to lose a dedicated member of his team, he accepts the request and is glad Dr. Koh will continue to serve in Tampines. And that's the news right here in CNA 938 headlines anytime on CNA 938 and CNA.asia. And just a quick check on the roads. There are some roadworks on Thompson Road towards Bukit Timah just after the PIE Changi exits. Avoid lane 3 and drive safely.
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6: Both sides used missiles, drones and fighter jets before it ended with a ceasefire announcement.
7: Meta has been aggressively hiring in order to challenge rivals such as OpenAI, Google and Anthropic.
9: The shutdown of several outlets has raised questions about the brand's future.

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1: Someone who means something to you, that you care very much about, who is close to you. And for many caregivers, the grief part of the journey is something perhaps we don't understand. And that's what we were talking about in the first part of our conversation. James Leong is my guest today. He is a grief specialist and registered counselor with Listen Without Prejudice. You know, James, we had talked about caregiver stress just before the break. Now, I do want to talk a bit more about this because this is important. There's also grief that the caregiver is going through. And you labeled quite a lot of the emotions that we go through. And I think for all caregivers who are tuned in to us today, whether you're caregiving for someone younger or for someone older in the family, you go through perhaps the same emotions, right? Because you don't understand the situation sometimes when you're losing someone to an illness, to dementia and things like that. You may go through, as you rightly pointed out, things like anger. You know, we're frustrated. We get angry because we don't understand. We get angry because, so where's my dad now? How come, you know, he's with me, but he's not with me. So the person is kind of a shell. And emotionally, I feel this takes a toll. What are some of the signs of caregiver stress or even grief that may be building up beneath the surface?
2: Beneath the surface, well, there are so many, but I think one immediate emotion you should look out for is the sense of isolation. When someone seems to be not talking anymore and shutting down, well, he's there, she's there for family dinners and for gatherings, but there's something quite off about him. And this offness, right, can be a result of people not understanding what grief is. Mm. It could even be the caregiver himself not realizing, you know, that he's actually going through grief. Mm. So as he continues to grieve without him knowing his grief, and that person he's caring for continues to become older, weaker and slower, it's going to take a toll on him. And what this looks like is he's going to start shutting down because he knows that I can't talk about this anymore. No one gets me. In fact, when I talk to people, I end up feeling worse. So I'm just going to stop talking. And I think that's one sign to look out for, is that sense of wanting to retreat. It's very insidious because you think that he's doing fine or he's just having a bad day. But when he stops talking or starts talking less, it's not that he is doing well. In fact, he's not doing well at all because he's given up on planning.
1: Yeah, I understand. And also for the caregiver, whenever you meet friends and you keep on talking about this, you feel bad too, isn't it? Because it's like you've put, you know, wet towel on the whole situation. But how important is it for the caregiver to have a network of people that you can talk to? Yeah. You don't want solutions.
2: Yes. Yeah. It is extremely important because you want to feel safe. Mm. You don't want to talk to someone and end up being judged for it. Mm. So it is important because you got to know, who are my tribe? Okay? Who's in my tribe that can provide that safety? And what does safety look like to you? Mm. Well, if you think about it, safety doesn't only come from a counseling room. It can also come from friends.
1: Yeah.
2: And it looks like this.
1: Yeah.
2: Just listen. Mm. I'll just listen to you. Mm. I won't look at my handphone. I won't look at my Netflix. Mm. I'm going to spend the next half an hour. Let's do coffee. You can tell me anything you want. I'll just listen to you. I'll give you my full attention. That's actually safety too.
1: I think that
2: but
1: is
2: the
1: a
2: question is, how many of us have that? Have that, right? Yeah. Or are we even capable of listening? And you know why we have so much trouble listening, Susan? Mm. You know, listening is such an important skill. Right? And in your profession, you do a lot of listening, so you know what I'm talking about. Now, listening is easy when you hear the good stuff.
1: Yes.
2: But when you hear the bad stuff, it's really hard to listen.
1: Yeah.
2: And caregivers don't really have a lot of good stuff to share. It's really kind of bad stuff, right?

0: So as friends, can we listen to the bad stuff and hold that space, even if it's bad stuff? That's listening.
1: Yeah, no, I think that is very important because you do need the a couple of friends who actually will do exactly what you've said. Something occurred to me whilst you were talking. Caregivers will go through all these emotions, but the person being cared for, will they also go through the same emotions? Because you sit there and you go, you know, I can't get up from my chair anymore, and I feel the same anger and frustration as my caregiver does.
0: Yeah. It's interesting. Why do you ask that question? It's such an interesting question.
1: Yeah, because I'm feeling, so I take my dad as an example, right? He was a super active person, but when he was diagnosed with cancer and towards the last couple of years of his life, I've always wondered what was going through his mind, because towards the end, he also developed a dementia. What was going through his mind now that he cannot get up from the bed to go do things? And I wonder whether he feels frustrated with himself.
0: Do you think he was?
1: Yes.
0: I think so too.
1: I
0: I
1: totally,
0: think so.
1: yeah.
0: Patients grieve, but they don't have the capacity to say it. And I think it's because they don't want to overburden the family.
1: Yeah.
0: And that's kind of sad in a way, because if we knew our patients, our loved ones were grieving, then we would be more patient with them. And if you're going to be more patient with them, can we be more patient with ourselves? That's the thing, right?
1: You know, I think we can be more patient with the patient, but I think less so with ourselves. Because I think we expect too
0: Yes.
1: much. And you take
0: Yes.
1: on the entire burden, maybe not a good word to use, but the responsibility of this person who used to be your father or your mother or your grandparents, and then now you're in charge. So you kind of
0: Yeah.
1: want to give them the life that they had given you. And that's the
0: Yeah.
1: additional
0: And that's
1: stress.
0: very, absolutely. And that's actually counter to grieving, isn't it? Because when you want to give them the life you want to give, that's actually anxiety talking.
1: I
0: And
1: try,
0: anxiety
1: yes.
0: and grief don't go together. It's like
1: No.
0: petrol and water.
1: Yes, no, absolutely. So when all this grief and the stress and all of that, when they go unchecked, because many times I find caregivers, when they're talking about their situations, they don't put so much importance on themselves. And I've had so many conversations with people who stress the importance of caregivers taking care of themselves first, but in reality, caregivers put themselves actually last. So, how can all of this affect relationships even? I mean, mental health, I know how it can affect a person's mental health, but their relationships, even their sense of identity.
0: So when you, I'm going to use the word overfunction here. When you overfunction as a caregiver, right? Okay.
1: Yeah.
0: How it affects relationship is actually doesn't, it's not helping the patient either. Because I've seen patients, in this case, parents, when they say, stop fussing over me. It's too much. You're suffocating me. I can walk to the toilet. You don't have to watch every step. The toilet is just 5 meters away.
1: Yes.
0: So that's a form of overfunctioning. So sometimes when you want to be the super caregiver, you can also affect the relationship with the person you're caring for. Now, that's one. Now, second, the most important person is you, the caregiver, how you're affecting
1: Yeah.
0: your relationship with you. Because
1: Yeah.
0: really, when you want to say, take care of yourself, it's really about saying no. And Singaporeans have a trouble saying no to anyone, especially themselves.
1: Yeah.
0: Because when you say no, you're actually drawing boundaries. So drawing boundaries is about being saying no, but when you say no, you are going to be susceptible to the judgments of people and society, including your family and relatives, for being the unfilial son or daughter. But all you're trying to do is care for yourself by saying
1: Yeah,
0: no. And then a lot has to do with self-care.
1: I get where you're coming from. You feel guilt, actually. Because you feel as if, you know, if I were to walk away, something surely will happen. And so you never walk away because you're so afraid that something will happen. I mean, yeah, sure, things happen, but they happen even when you're in the home or in the setting where your patient is, isn't it?
0: So I want to say, absolutely, so I want to say two, quickly say two things about what you just said. That's why being grief literate is so important. When you do understand grief, you end up being more compassionate and kind to yourself.
1: Yeah.
0: You also end up being more compassionate and kind to the person you're caring for.
1: Yeah.
0: That's what grief does for you. As painful as it is, as uncomfortable as it is, it does give you a doorway to kind of start seeing a sense of kindness and compassion you deserve.
1: Yeah.
0: That's number one. Number two, Ultimately, you cannot be there for that person 24/7. Whatever happens to that person, you cannot take it upon yourself. You can't carry the burden of your parent for falling down just because you went to buy Minjiang Kui at a coffee shop just 3 blocks away. You cannot take on that burden. And I think that parent you're caring for would also want that of you. You see, once again, we can't say no. And we can't carry the burdens because ultimately, this is their decision. As old and sweet as they are, it is still their decision. We can't control it 110%. That's when the self-care comes in. Knowing that you can only do so much as a caregiver. You're not superhuman.
1: Yeah. But I tell you, the sense of responsibility, okay, I'm talking about myself here, you know, other caregivers who are tuned in may feel differently, but this fear of, you know, very kiasu, this fear of something will happen when I leave or something will happen when I go, wherever I'm supposed to be going, is real. And then I go back to a point that you had made earlier where isolation sets in, because then you have to cut yourself off from your friends, from events, from gatherings, you know, from things like that. And you actually say, well, I can't come because, and then you will cite either your mother or your father that, you know, and you're not even the primary caregiver. You just feel so afraid to leave the situation. That is real too, isn't it? So when you have caregivers that you're counseling who are working through grief, what are some of the things you would say to them to help them through this?
0: Well, first of all, I will get them to understand what grief is and what it is not. But the most important thing, and I really have a few minutes left, I think is loving yourself. Now, this is very counterintuitive to Singapore, loving yourself. What do you mean by loving myself? I'm here to care for my parents. Yes, you have to love yourself first. And this is why I tell the incarcerated men in Changi Prison all the time. It's a bit alien to them, but they get it after a while. Why is loving yourself important? Because eventually that person, that patient you're caring for, will close his or her eyes forever. And in his or her eyes, she's going to say, Mom and Dad, I'm going to go soon. You got to take care of yourself. Now, what does that sound like? You take care of yourself. It actually means you love yourself.
1: Yeah.
0: Because I won't be here for you anymore. So why do we only have to wait for them to pass on before we start loving ourselves? Why can't we do it now?
1: Yeah.
0: And that also means saying no. Now, then how do you say no? Again, you have to understand that you are important too. It really starts from there. Second thing, how to start saying yes to you. You have to find the courage. Where does the courage come from to love yourself? It comes from the simple fact that I am worthy too.
1: Yeah.
0: And that's where the courage comes from.
1: If you care for yourself, you can better care for those who are under your care. It's the whole, you know, airplane routine. Oxygen mask, put it on yourself first before attending to your children.
0: Exactly. And when you put on that oxygen mask, it's actually a very difficult decision, isn't it?
1: Yeah.
0: So when you love yourself, you're enabling yourself to make difficult decisions, not just any decision, but difficult ones.
1: I want to talk about an upcoming seminar that you are hosting and running, which will help people who perhaps are going through grief at this point to understand what caregiver grief is all about. Talk to us about this. First of all, with grief recovery, what does this really mean? And I assume you will talk about this during your seminar.
0: Yeah, so on seminar on the May the 26th, I'm collaborating with a Caring Wheels, a caregiving association, together the People's Association. We're going to be doing this talk on the 26th of May, and it's going to be about getting people to understand grief. It's important because of what I just mentioned, that we don't want people to get stuck in their emotions. And when you're stuck with guilt and anger and frustration without knowing it is grief, you can't move forward. So what I want to do on that day is, I'm not going to talk so much, actually. I'm going to get people to feel, to hear, and to see grief. How I do it is through videos, music, podcasts, as well as I'm going to have a dialogue session with the actual caregiver who's going to sit there and talk about grief recovery. Now, let's talk about grief recovery. What does that actually mean? Can you even recover from grief? Is it even possible, right? It is, but it depends on how you define recovery. I define recovery as making meaning out of that loss. You cannot bring mom back. You can't bring dad back. But what can you make out of that loss and do something with that moving forward? So that loss doesn't become as painful as it is, but it becomes meaningful. Now, what does meaningful mean to you? Only you can answer that question. So grief recovery is possible, but it takes lots of hard work. It takes lots of time, and it can only start from the place of loving yourself first and making meaning. So I have a caregiver who's going to be reciting poetry on that day. She lost both her parents, okay, and it's been 2 years. She's still grieving, and there are moments where she's feel extremely sad, but she has taken to poetry writing and poetry recital, and that to her is meaningful. And she's going to be reading her poetry on that day, and she's going to be explaining what does the reading the poetry mean to me in this day and the days ahead of me. That's grieving.
1: So for someone, okay, here's the thing. We often use the term moving on. We need to move on from our grief. But the lady you just mentioned, 2 years after her parents passed, she is still grieving. She's still trying to take control of her emotions, and she's doing it through writing. So that's one way. So do we actually move on from grief, or do we do what the lady is doing, learn how to live with it, but differently now? Or is it a
0: I actually
1: combination
0: don't
1: of
0: like the word
1: both?
0: move on. I think I like the word move through rather than move on. There's a bit of a dismissive connotation to it. I'd rather you move through, and that's hard work. So what this lady is doing that she's been moving through since the time she was caring for her parents, when her parents passed, and after her parents passed, she is still moving through it. It's an ongoing, it's a continuum. It continues, it never stops. Yeah.
1: When it doesn't stop, for some people, it may not ever stop. What happens then?
0: What happens then is that
1: I
0: if
1: say
0: it never
1: this,
0: stops.
1: James, I'm just interrupt you here. See, because we've been talking about grieving for older people, for example, parents and grandparents who pass. Then there are those who are grieving for their younger children, babies who pass. And that grieving process is different. It's, yeah, you know where I'm going with this, right? Is it
0: It
1: different? And
0: is.
1: how? How do we do this?
0: I work with suicide survivors that have lost their children, parents that have lost their children to suicide. The grief I see is ever present. But I'm
1: Ever
0: going to say
1: present.
0: this, it's ever present, it's ever, but it takes on a different color, a different shade over time. And please don't ask me how much time because there's no scheduling and there's no timetable to grieve. But what I see is that over time, this pain of loss, whether it's a 10-year-old child or a 90-year-old mother, it takes on a different shade. It's still there, the pain is there. She's never going to get the person back. But it takes on a different slant, a different bend. And that bend kind of looks like, I think it hurts right now. It really, really hurts right now. But I think I have enough in me to get through to the next moment, to the next day. I don't know how to express it in words because grief is an emotion that's very hard to articulate. But in any sense, at the bottom line is that I see this grief taking on a different form. What this form is like, only you can answer it. But I would like to tell you that this form does decrease in intensity. On some days, and then some other days, you get triggered and it goes up in intensity again. And that's why grief is so unattractive. We don't want to go through this continuum roller coaster of emotion that's never ending. But I want to say one thing that yes, it might be never ending, but because we have love for that person. So you don't love if you don't grieve, right? Ultimately, I hope that caregivers will come to a point when they think of that person, they remember them with fondness more than in pain. Fondness versus pain. Fondness over pain. And if they can find meaning in that, to live through and breathe another day.
1: You know, this is a conversation that I think is needed, particularly as we are an aging population, and we also need to understand it to know that when we talk about grief or the grieving process, it's not just about the loss of someone through death, but it's the loss of someone's maybe capacity to live in a way that they used to live. and we all manage all of this so differently. But, you know, I understand what you're saying. And also, I hope that our listeners too will understand caregiver grief and the fact that the person being cared for is also grieving. I do want to say that we must understand that part as well. If you want more information about the talk that James and his team are presenting, it's actually called The Weight of the Unspoken. Understanding Caregiver Grief takes place on Tuesday, the 26th of May. We provided the link to this particular talk on the CNA 938 Facebook page. And when you hit the link, you'll actually be taken to this page where you can register for the talk. And just a note that the talk is for information. It is not a counseling session. It is for educational purposes. But I think for people who do need professional clinical counseling, you should seek professional help if you feel you need it. But at any point in time, if you feel that you need to speak with someone because you have concerns, please do go to the available hotlines that we have in Singapore. Samaritans of Singapore is available at 1767 and they are available 24/7. So James, as a final parting shot before I let you go, what is the one thing you would like us to know about when we are talking about this topic of grief?
0: I would like you to know, all your caregivers out there, that you're really not alone. You're really, really not alone. I also know that there are a lot of things that you're grieving for, not just for the person you're caring for, but also your sense of identity, your role in the family, how your family will no longer be the same anymore. Even the dynamics of the family will change forever. Yeah. And I want to say that that's, you're not alone. You're really not.
1: Yeah. And I think we shouldn't walk alone. As I said, you know, we have many avenues here in Singapore, many resources that are available. And if you feel that you do need some support or someone to talk to, you know where you can go to. And helplines are easily available here in Singapore. James, I do want to thank you very much for making time to talk to us today.
0: Thank you for having me.
1: James Leong is a grief specialist and a registered counsellor with Listen Without Prejudice. And once again, his talk, which is The Weight of the Unspoken, information can be found on the CNA 938 Facebook page. This has been Family Ties, and I do hope you found today's conversation comforting and also informative enough that you'll be able to use the thoughts that have been shared today fruitfully, and also it will give you some comfort as well. I'm Susan Ng. Thank you for making time to be with us today.
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8: Thanks so much, as always, for joining us as we bring you the highlights from the inspiring conversations our guests shared with us recently. A nominated Member of Parliament who's been advocating the welfare and rights of workers for almost 20 years. The co-founder of a company that sold for millions when he was just 31. And a man who was diagnosed with a rare medical condition as an infant, who shows that with proper support, an active and purpose-driven life is more than possible. Among our guests who share with us their journeys and their letters to themselves in just a little while. But first, here's the news.
4: You're listening to CNA 938, and here's the news with me, Mike Tan. Pakistan's Prime Minister Shehbaz Sharif is set to visit China this weekend as both countries mark 75 years of diplomatic ties. The visit also comes amid heightened tensions in the Middle East, where both Beijing and Islamabad have called for de-escalation. Mr. Sharif's trip follows two high-profile visits this month that reinforces China's role as a global power broker. President Xi Jinping hosted Russia's Vladimir Putin and President Trump back-to-back. Analysts are saying the Pakistani leader's visit is expected to be a multifaceted diplomatic engagement, with discussions not just limited to bilateral ties. Hira Mustafa, who's in Islamabad, files this report featuring former Pakistani diplomats Shahid Kiani and Naila Chohan.
7: When Prime Minister Shehbaz Sharif visited China in September last year, the two sides agreed to deepen cooperation across a range of sectors. Now, as Pakistan and China mark 75 years of diplomatic ties, Mr. Sharif is returning to Beijing at a time of growing geopolitical and heightened diplomatic activity. The trip would follow U.S. President Donald Trump's high-profile visit to China earlier this month. Many in Islamabad view the timing as significant.
9: This is a very important year for Pakistan-China relationship. And then in the context of the mediatory role which Pakistan is playing between the United States and Iran. So we should expect something very important.
7: In March, Foreign Minister Ishaq Dar traveled to Beijing, where both countries jointly proposed a five-point initiative aimed at restoring peace and stability in the Gulf and the wider Middle East region. The stakes are also economic. China and Pakistan depend heavily on oil and gas passing through the Strait of Hormuz, where the Iran conflict has disrupted fuel supplies. The China-Pakistan Economic Corridor, or CPEC, is also expected to feature prominently in the talks. The multi-billion dollar initiative links China's northwestern Xinjiang region to Pakistan's strategic Gwadar port on the Arabian Sea through a network of roads, railways, and energy projects. Analysts expect both sides to talk about progress in those projects.
10: Pakistan and China have been working together, and China has always been very supportive of Pakistan. And at this moment, I think we have to review our own implementation of those agreements and how we can make it better.
7: Many observers say China's economic support has been important for Pakistan, as the country continues to rely on an International Monetary Fund bailout program aimed at stabilizing its economy. Against that backdrop, analysts say Pakistan is carefully balancing ties with key global and regional powers, including China, Iran, and the U.S., while trying to safeguard its own economic and strategic interests. They say Prime Minister Shehbaz Sharif's visit reflects Islamabad's broader foreign policy to strengthen relations with Beijing while also raising Pakistan's diplomatic profile on the global stage. For CNA, I'm Hira Mustafa in Islamabad.
4: And U.S. Secretary of State Marco Rubio has told Washington's NATO allies to face up to U.S. troop cuts in Europe. The alliance has been seeking to patch over tensions with U.S. President Donald Trump ahead of a July summit. After Trump lashed out at allies over their response to his war in Iran, his administration sowed confusion in Europe in the past months with a string of announcements on changes to forces on the continent. Trump left heads spinning at the NATO foreign ministers' meeting in the Swedish city of Helsingborg by announcing he would send 5,000 troops to Poland. This was a reversal of Washington earlier calling off the planned deployment. Ross Cullen tells us more on how the alliance is consolidating its position on Washington's defense posture in relation to troop deployment.
11: Pronouncements from the president on Truth Social, particularly on his social media platform, announcing 5,000 troops leaving Europe, 5,000 troops coming into Europe, changing the goalposts when it comes to the objectives of the Trump administration in terms of the war in Iran. Interesting to note Marco Rubio's opening comments, though, when he did say that he thought the upcoming NATO leaders summit in the Turkish capital in July would be one of the most important summits in NATO history. The United States has the biggest military within NATO, and the defense budget dwarfs those of any other country inside or outside NATO. So it's certainly the crucial part of the North Atlantic Treaty Organization infrastructure. They do want to see other members stepping up to the plate in terms of increasing the percentage of the GDP that they are spending on defense. And there have been some countries that have indeed been increasing their defense budgets, certainly after the pressure from the United States, but also in the context of the ongoing war in Ukraine. So when it comes to the clarity overall and trying to balance the interests of the United States and the interests of NATO, there are other flashpoints, notably the United States opening a new consulate in Greenland. Greenland, which is sovereign territory of another NATO member, Denmark.
4: And U.S. President Donald Trump has hit out at Europeans over their refusal to help out in his war on Iran and even threatened to consider quitting NATO. Diplomats hoped it would help turn the page ahead of the alliance's summit in Ankara so that they could focus on showcasing increased spending by Europe. Secretary of State Marco Rubio reiterated Trump's disappointment at his allies and said it would have to be addressed. Nick Harper tells us more on the impact of U.S. President Donald Trump's disappointment with NATO ahead of the bloc's upcoming summit in Ankara.
12: These latest comments don't massively change that U.S.-NATO dynamic. We have, of course, seen under President Trump really years of the U.S. being critical of NATO. And that criticism here is once again continuing and probably will continue all the way up to that Ankara summit in July. What it doesn't do, of course, is mend the rift between the US and the military alliance. There's really no attempt by the US to try and mend fences. So really just another example of the US driving that wedge between the two, going even deeper. So on the cards for that Ankara summit in July, potentially another uncomfortable summit. In the past, there's been problematic issues between the US and NATO, for example, around funding. Donald Trump initially wanted all the countries in NATO to contribute more, 2%, to hit that target. Then he demanded them to up their funding to 5%. And the other big problem has been how countries have been supporting Ukraine. This year's summit in Ankara potentially could be held against the backdrop of a brand new conflict, Iran, assuming that that's still going on and it's not resolved. So Donald Trump has wanted the support of NATO. He initially wanted them to join the US fight against Iran. And of course, that didn't happen. So now we have another grievance for the US president to lord over the NATO line, something else to berate them for.
4: And the World Health Organization has raised the risk from the deadly Ebola outbreak in the Democratic Republic of Congo to the highest level as the toll continued to rise. There are now 82 confirmed cases and 7 confirmed deaths in the DRC, with almost 750 suspected cases and 177 suspected deaths. The outbreak, which experts suspect was circulating under the radar for some time, was caused by the less common Bundibugyo strain of Ebola, for which there are no approved vaccines or treatments. The WHO is prioritizing certain existing treatments to see how effective they might be in combating the strain. The United States, citing concerns over Ebola, has temporarily banned the entry of lawful permanent residents who have been to the Democratic Republic of Congo, Uganda, or South Sudan in the previous 21 days. U.S. citizens, nationals, and green card holders had been exempt from a 30-day Ebola ban. But the U.S. CDC said on Friday that extending the ban to green card holders was necessary to stop the virus from entering the country. The Centers for Disease Control and Prevention said the ban provides a balance between protecting public health and managing emergency response resources. And 8 workers have died and 38 are trapped underground at a coal mine in northern China after carbon monoxide reached dangerous levels at the sites. Rani Simtani with the details.
13: According to Chinese state media, rescue efforts are currently ongoing at the Liu Shengyu coal mine in Changzi City. The accident happened just before 10 p.m. local time last night when 247 workers were still underground. As of 3:30 a.m. this morning, at least 157 people, including the 4 dead, have been evacuated. Chinese state media agency Xinhua reports that of the 90 who remain trapped, at least 16 are in critical condition.
4: And that's the news right here on CNA 938 with me, Mike Tan. Headlines anytime on CNA 938 and CNA.asia. And time check, it's 12:10 on your Saturday afternoon. Do look out for a vehicle broken down at the AYE towards the MCE after Benoit Road. Avoid lane 3. Also, a vehicle broken down at the PIE towards Changi just after Bukit Batok East Avenue 3. And weather-wise, there will be showers over many areas this afternoon. Temperatures from 24 to 34 degrees Celsius.
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8: Always a pleasure having you with us. Thanks so much for your company as we bring you the highlights from the inspiring conversations we've had with our guests recently. Our first guest is the co-founder of a company that sold reportedly for around $15 million in 2022. That was 6 years after the company started. Damon Lai was just 31 years old, an age when most others were just beginning momentum in their careers. The company, ErgoTune, known for their ergonomic chairs and adjustable desks. When Damon and his two co-founders started the company in 2017, it was just selling adjustable desks. It was an idea born from Damon's own frustrating experience trying to buy one online. He and his friends believed that they could build a better online buying experience. In our chat, Damon shared how they grew the company with no external funding and how, in addition to grit, market positioning was a big part of their entrepreneurial success. Damon also shared with us, of course, what he'd say in his letter to his younger self.
14: Everything is a skill issue. Because there used to be a period of my life where I convinced myself that I am like that. I am an introvert. I am a person who wears my emotion on my face. The problem with that, which even if it's true, obviously you have genetic predisposition. But the problem with that is that even if that is true, that prevents you from doing anything about it. I went for a social gathering with my ex-wife and her friends. And this was when I was younger. And the day after that social gathering, I thought I was okay. I thought I was being myself at the gathering. I was being chill. I was being sociable. But I don't know what happened. But the day after, she told me that, and that was my first time, actually my first time meeting her friends. She told me that her friends thought that I had low EQ. Like I was not being very sociable. And in that moment, all I had was a defense mechanism of like, I don't want to find out why. I don't want to understand what I did that made me feel that way. I just accepted that, oh, crap, I'm a person that's not sociable, that's an introvert, that's a low EQ person.
8: Right.
14: So I had that belief about myself for a very long time. But I think the learning should have been, like, if I could go back and tell myself, I'll tell myself, sure, you might be low EQ, but it is a skill problem. It is not you. It is you haven't learned the skill of what it looks like to be a sociable, extroverted person.
8: And how did you go about learning that skill?
14: Well, YouTube. I'm not even kidding, but there is a channel called Charisma on Command.
8: Okay.
14: Which analyzes celebrities.
8: Okay.
14: The interviews they do and why the way they act is high in energy, is charismatic, why it draws people in. For sure, some people are more naturally charismatic, right? 100%. It is not something I'm born with, but even at a low baseline, it's empowering to believe it's a skill that I can pick up some of them, right? I don't need to be like top 0.1% charismatic or high EQ, but I can be decent.
8: Yeah.
14: Right? I can turn it on if I want to, if I learn the skill.
8: Yeah. We are not hostages to our circumstances or to our genetics or 100%. To our personality.
14: 100%.
8: We have the ability to learn skills.
14: 100%. Everything is skill.
8: And right? Adapt.
14: Yeah. Like, don't believe that you are a certain type of person. It is changeable.
8: Very nice.
14: I don't know if it's biologically true. It might be false for all I know, but I know it's a powerful belief. More than belief. It could be more true that your genetics controls more of your destiny than the skills you learn, right? It could be true that you can learn your whole life and you will underperform someone who's just naturally charismatic. Sure. But is it useful to believe? Nah. Just believe that it can be learned if you want to.
8: And it gives you that sense of empowerment like you talked about earlier.
14: Exactly.
8: Very nice. Thank you for sharing that first message in your letter. Everything or maybe almost everything is a skills issue. Right. What's your second message in your letter to your younger self?
14: On that note, a skill to have is joy. Joy is a competitive edge.
8: A skill. Joy is a skill. That's a very interesting definition.
14: Joy is a skill.
8: Why do you believe so?
14: I don't know why I believe so, but I want to believe that it's something that can be learned to have more joy in your life. I'm not sure if you watched the Winter Olympics, but Alyssa Liu, ice skating, she gave up on the sport for the longest time because she was under so much pressure. She only came back after she stood her ground. I could be butchering her story, by the way. But I'm going to say with confidence. She came back because she decided that she wanted to do it with joy. She wanted to pick her own music. She wanted to pick her own dress and not let her coach, which I think was her dad, like, decide all the things. And when you look at her performance, she was doing it with so much joy. It was, I don't understand ice skating, but the aura is amazing to watch.
15: Mm.
14: Right? So it helped me. It made me think about, oh, hey, like the journey I had was painful, right? The stress was painful. Sure, it was hard. But suffering, beating myself up, being stuck in the mood of being angry and annoyed, that's a choice.
15: Mm.
14: Right? Mm. So I want to learn. I should have learned to bring more joy into my day, because I can go into a meeting that sucked and be like, oh, this sucks. Or be like, it sucks. It's fine, but we will learn. We can still have fun in it.
15: Do you have that joy in your life at this point in time right now?
14: I think so, yeah. I think a bit more. I think it's also daily practice, right? See the joy in the little things of... I think if I was to give myself instructions, it's also it's a muscle. To be able to find joy in the little things.
15: Right. Yeah. So it's really about making a conscious decision.
14: Yeah.
15: That even in this moment that maybe instinctively I feel maybe a bit annoyed, a bit cheesed off, but there's a different way to look at it.
14: Yep.
15: And that's the gateway, the entry point to experiencing joy.
14: And practicing joy, yeah.
15: And practicing joy. Yeah.
14: Yeah. Again, it's a letter to myself that I'm still trying to figure out how to do it, but I know it's the right direction.
15: Yes. I think all of us are WIPs, right? All of us are works in progress, right?
14: Yeah.
15: Yeah. You're at a further stage now along that path than you were 5-6 years ago.
14: 100%.
15: Right? And maybe in 5-6 years' time from now, you will be further down that path as well.
14: I hope so, yeah.
15: Yeah. Thanks for sharing that second message. What's your third message in your letter?
14: My third message would be... So those were two things that I didn't do well that if I could go back in time, I want to do differently. So the next two messages are the things I think I did well that I want it to be a reminder,
15: right?
14: Because I think when entrepreneurs give lessons, there's a lot of survivor bias of like them just telling them the things that they didn't do well, but not the things that comes naturally to them. So I'm going to share the things that I thought I did well that was more natural to me.
15: Very nice.
14: I think the first one is go live an imbalanced life. Go live an imbalanced life, because that imbalanced life, especially at a younger age, would give you the balance that you want at a later age.
15: Right. So work-life balance, it's not something that you subscribe to, or at least the conventional definition of work-life balance. It's not something you subscribe to.
14: I think it's something that has to be earned. I think the mistake, the disservice that young people, that I could have done to myself when I was younger, was that insistence on work-life balance. Because it is that period of imbalance when I was younger that allowed me to have this balance as I'm older. Right? So it is a matter of season. However you want to call it, you plant the seeds and then sow it later. A million ways to describe it. Right? But one thing, work-life balance out of the bat, I think does you a disservice. Because your capital, your asset, your skills, your knowledge compounds when you're younger, and if you can build up that base, it sets you up.
15: Yeah, you've got a longer runway ahead of you.
14: 100%.
15: Right. Yeah. I take the point about, you know, embracing the idea of living an imbalanced life while you're young, when you have the energy on your side, right? But in your journey, was there a point where you felt that maybe the imbalance was too imbalanced, where you felt like, you know, it was perhaps overwhelming for you at some point in time?
14: Surprisingly, I never quite felt that. I think partly because I had a sense of control over what I do. And as far as I understand, here's my pop psychology knowledge, is that burnout is not caused so much by overwork as it is by a lack of control. Right? So in my role, even though I was working very hard, I had control over the destiny, I had agency over the direction. So I don't think there was a moment that felt like it was too much in that journey. Yeah. And I'm very thankful for that.
15: Right. Yeah. Thank you for sharing the perspective. So that third message is live an imbalanced life as an entrepreneur when you were younger.
14: And embrace it. Yeah.
15: Embrace it.
14: Because the worst thing I think you can do is live that imbalanced life and beat yourself up about it. Because I think there were periods where I was doing that. I was like, oh, I'm spending all my weekends and holidays. This is very imbalanced. I should take a breather. I should be doing something else. It's fine, right? Just accept, tell yourself that, hey, it's going to be a season.
15: Yeah.
14: Have some sense of, okay, at some point you can tone it down, but it's okay to have a season where you just go all in on something.
15: Yeah. Thank you very much for sharing that third message.
14: The mistake of just a quick one is that some people never get out of it. Right? They leave that imbalance 20 hours work week. Sorry, 20 hours. 15 hours work day for their younger lives, and then they continue even into their 30s, into their 40s, without thinking about, is this what I really want? I think that is a danger for, especially for those who are more inclined to having this kind of life.
15: Right. Thank you very much for sharing that perspective and the experience as well. What's your fourth message in your letter to your younger self?
14: My fourth message is to quit. It's a quit in the micro, but persist in the macro. I think what I do particularly well is that some people tell you never give up, but I think that needs a bit more nuance to it. Is what we did well is that we gave up on a lot of things. In the micro, there were a lot of experiments. There were businesses we tried and we said, nope, not this one. There are other businesses we tried and said, not this one. Even within ErgoTune, ErgoTune was the brand that y'all know, but even within this space, we tried a few other brands. We tried a kids brand. We had a standing desk brand that didn't work as well. We had a different website brand called AgroEdge that didn't work as a on-one store. We had a lot of experiments that we tested and we quit on. So it's okay to quit. Like, don't be too stubborn on a singular direction.
15: How do you know when to quit?
14: That is a bit of a...
15: That's a million-dollar question.
14: That is a million-dollar question. Yeah, that is a hard part.
15: But for in your case, in your experience, when did you know that, okay, you know what, we have pulled this string for as much as it can be pulled now, you know, it's not giving us the results we want, and it's, you know, time to just cut our losses.
14: I hate describing it this way, but it's a bit of a fuse.
15: Fuse?
14: Yeah, like you feel it, you know. It's a bit of a feel because sometimes if something is not working, you just... know it. It's a judgment call. It's an art. I don't know how to describe it. But I think I was more willing to quit than others of like, this is not working, let's try something else.
15: Right. And conversely, how do you know that even though you've got such strong headwinds against you, but you know what? I think we should continue despite the resistance, despite the pressure and everything. We can't quit just yet.
14: Yeah. So you quit. You got to be willing to quit the specific direction that and not be stubborn about it, but you've got to persist in continuing to move forward, right? So that is the part you need to persist, which is like, we'll still try to get there, but we just find other ways to get there.
15: So quit the micro, but persist in the macro.
14: In the macro of like, we need to get to a destination. That one should be immovable, right? But how you get there, your first path, you can quit that. Your second path, you can quit. Your path 2.5 might not be the right one. You might jump to path 3.5. There are a million paths to get there. Be willing, flexible to quit in the micro.
15: Damon Lai, co-founder of ErgoTune, which is known for the ergonomic chairs and adjustable desks, the company which he and his co-founders sold in 2022 in an 8-figure deal. When we continue, in just a little while, a nominated Member of Parliament who's been advancing the welfare and rights of workers for almost 20 years. Stay with us on this highlights edition of A Letter to Myself on CNA 938.
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25: Protesters blocked roads, calling on the government to agree to a deal or step down.
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27: No single group appears to have won an absolute majority in the country's second round of snap parliamentary election.
25: 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This in turn hurt the health of the coral reef.
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4: You're listening to CNA 938, and here's the news with me, Mike Tan. Pakistan's military chief is in the Iranian capital as diplomatic efforts intensify to end the war between Iran and the U.S. Islamabad is the main intermediary as Tehran examines a new U.S. proposal to end the conflict. U.S. Secretary of State Marco Rubio cited progress in negotiations, but warned the two sides are still far from a deal.
34: There's been some progress. I wouldn't exaggerate it. I wouldn't diminish it. There's more work to be done, but look, yeah, there's been some, you know, and that's a good sign. I'm glad they said that. We're not there yet. I hope we get there.
4: And Mr. Rubio added that President Donald Trump still preferred a negotiated settlement, but said Washington has other options if talks fail. Iran, meanwhile, has signaled that major differences remain unresolved. Its foreign ministry said the disagreements were deep and extensive, and warned no agreement would be reached if Washington insisted on discussing Tehran's highly enriched uranium stockpile in detail. The Strait of Hormuz also remains a key flashpoint in negotiations. Mr. Rubio warns that there can be no deal if Tehran pushes ahead with plans to impose tolls on ships in the key shipping route. And tens of thousands of people have been ordered to leave their homes in California after a huge chemical tank began leaking. Authorities warn it might blow up and send toxic fumes over a heavily populated area. The tank contains 7,000 gallons of methyl methacrylate, a volatile and flammable liquid used to make plastics. The incident is unfolding in the Garden Grove area of Orange County, southeast of Los Angeles. Garden Grove Police Chief Amir El-Faris said about 40,000 people were affected by the evacuation order. Several thousand have refused to leave their homes. Aerial footage filmed by local TV stations showed jets of water being sprayed at the tank. Smaller sprays were coming from a frame around the tank in an effort to cool its contents and reduce the risk of an explosion. There was no immediate indication as to what caused the leak, which was initially reported on Thursday. The U.S. Environmental Protection Agency says methyl methacrylate irritates the skin, eyes, and mucous membranes in humans. And Singapore's senior Minister of State for Manpower and Health, Koh Po Koon, has resigned from public office due to family reasons. Prime Minister Lawrence Wong has accepted Dr. Koh's resignation and thanked him for his decade of service. Dr. Koh will relinquish his appointments starting next month. Sabrina Ng tells us more.
0: Before entering politics, Dr. Koh Po Koon was a colorectal surgeon and medical researcher. He joined politics in 2013 when he lost in a by-election at Punggol East SMC to the Workers' Party's Li Lilian. Dr. Koh entered parliament as part of the winning Ang Mo Kio Jersey team in the 2015 general election and was appointed Minister of State for National Development and Trade and Industry a year later. In 2017, he was promoted to Senior Minister of State. He also served as the Deputy Secretary General of the Labour Movement from 2018 to 2021 and held portfolios at the Manpower, Health and Sustainability and the Environment Ministries. In a video posted on social media, Dr. Koh says he is grateful for the trust given by PM Wong for him to hold higher political office.
1: I've been an absent husband, father and son since I stepped into politics in 2015, placing the needs of Singapore and my constituents above my family. For too long, my wife has carried much of the burden at home, often having to look after our parents and our children on her own. Right now, my family needs my attention in a way that is not compatible with the demands of political office. Even as I continue my work as Member of Parliament, I will need to step up and better support my wife and do what is right for our family.
0: Prime Minister Lawrence Wong says he is grateful for Dr. Koh's contributions over the years, including his work in the healthcare sector and in growing the nation's agri-food sector. PM Wong adds that while he is sad to lose a dedicated member of his team, he accepts the request and is glad that Dr. Koh will continue to serve in Tampines. Other political office holders have also responded to Dr. Koh's resignation. Manpower Minister Tan Si Ling calls him a reliable and focused leader who was always grounded in delivering practical improvements for Singaporeans. Health Minister Ong Ye Kung says he's sad Dr. Koh is stepping down, but understands that family matters have been weighing on his mind. He adds that he respects Dr. Koh for doing what he feels is best for his family and will miss his honest counsel at the Health Ministry. He also hopes Dr. Koh will be able to serve as a doctor in public healthcare and continue caring for patients. Dr. Koh's Tampines Jersey teammates have also responded, saying they respect his decision to step down from political office and spend more time with his family. Social and Family Development Minister Masago Zulkifli said Dr. Koh remains fully committed to serving Tampines residents as their MP.
4: 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And time check, it's 12:34 on your Saturday afternoon. Let's take a quick look at the roads and see what's happening. Well, the roads look pretty smooth and clear, so drive safely.
2: Thanks so much for staying with us on this highlights edition of A Letter to Myself on CNA 938. Another guest we spoke with not too long ago was Sanjeev Tiwari, a nominated Member of Parliament who's been working for the workers since 2007. That was the year he joined the Labour Movement, and since 2019, he's been General Secretary of the Amalgamated Union for Public Employees and the Chief Executive of that union's credit union. in our, or rather credit cooperative. In our conversation, Sanjeev reflected on the impact of his union work and the meaning it gives him. When I asked him what he'd say in his letter to his younger self, the first thing he shared was the value of being patient in one's professional growth. But when I asked him what helps him remain patient in a different context, considering that much of his union work involves negotiating between parties who often have competing demands.
3: And that's where you need to have your own outlet avenues, right? Given the job that we do, sometimes dealing with so many people, different emotions, different disagreements, it does build up, you know, frustration, sometimes emotions pent up. So you must have an outlet. You must be able to, you know, after that, whether it's discussion, negotiations, you must be able to go to some place, go to someone, and then be able to let it out.
2: Of course, thank you for sharing. Of course, I'm going to have to ask you, what is your outlet?
3: So I have

0: You know that deliciously satisfying McDonald's breakfast you keep coming back to? 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So go ahead, make it your every kind of morning. Only at McDonald's.
1: So because of sometimes you have to come across as being fair across the different groups of things that you do, right? And also, you know, sometimes then it can be misconstrued that, you know, you're too close to one group and not to the other, you know, so that may lead to biased decisions. So sometimes we sort of then put ourselves beyond, you know, we pull ourselves away from many things.
2: You've got to be a bit detached.
1: A bit detached, yeah. So that, you know, people look at it and say, but actually, which is why your social network, that network is important, right? So beyond the official things, beyond the formalities, then you can go to this safe space, safe people that you know that they are there for you. And I think in today's context, it is also helpful as a society, right? And if you look at the mental wellness and stuff like that, that's we see and read about, that whole safe space, safe go-to people that you can be open with and very candid with what's happening, pour out your emotions and thoughts.
2: Yeah, so keep those people close.
1: Yes.
2: Thank you so much for sharing that second message.
1: Yeah.
2: What is your third message in your letter to your younger self?
1: Right. Between, I think the last thing that, again, with 2 decades down, it is between, you know, having fulfillment and contentment, right? And I think these two are something that is always a constant struggle as you age and as you go through journey of life, right? So I think there's one part of us that we want to fulfill many of the aspirations that we want. And as we go through the journey of life, then you realize that contentment is the other side of the coin that actually will put you at ease and you will be happier, right? So between the balance of fulfillment and contentment, you will find that happiness, right? The younger self, I think, yes, go out there, fulfill the ambitions and the aspirations, but you need to find contentment so that you will find that happiness to keep you having that energy to continue the journey.
2: Thank you very much for sharing that. You use those two expressions, fulfillment and contentment. Yes. What's the main difference between fulfillment and contentment?
1: So fulfillment, if I look at it, I mean, beyond tangible outcomes, right? Fulfillment can also be really aspirational, right? So, you know, it can start from as simple as, you know, salary increases, right? I aim for better salaries, promotions, right? I move up the ladder. So those are fulfillments, right? As you go along, you sort of know where you want to be and you take off, right? But fulfillment also would mean that you would add on competition, stress, you know, pace will hasten, whereas contentment is that you are pretty much saying that at this point of time, I think this is about where I am and I'm happy with what I am, right? It's not having less. It's not about having less or compromising with quality of life. It's really to say that I'm quite contented with what I have and I'm able to manage with that things that I have already, right? So then you don't need to rush again, right? So the patience part comes in, right? So you don't need to say that I must be move up this point by this period of time. So now you're a bit more at peace. You take a bit more, you take your time as you move, right? And that is the joy of, you enjoy the littler, simpler things of life.
2: Right. Thank you for that. At this point in time, what helps you in this chapter of your journey, what helps you feel contented?
1: I think it comes from a few parts. One is when I from the job part itself, whether it's a trade union or whether it's a credit cooperative, I think the very fact that we are able to help people in different ways, and I always share this with my younger colleagues, that the help goes beyond the individual, right? So in the labor movement or the credit cooperative, when you help that person, you solve the person's problem, or you sort of provide him an avenue to get better. It's the family that benefits. Right, because people work for their loved ones. People work for meeting financial needs that ties back to a family, to some group of beings that they are close to. Right, so when you help that individual, you're actually helping the family behind the purpose that he's working for.
2: Right,
1: and that's a big fulfillment, a big

0: happiness that I see. And I think the other part is really the social bit, you know, family. When you, I also see my own family growing, and that support that they have for the work that I do. I think that's the other bit that provides contentment, right? Mm. That they understand the challenges of the job. Sometimes they don't see me, you know, kind of come back late and stuff like that. And they understand why I'm doing such things. So that provides me that happiness as well. That gives me that energy and the drive.
1: Sanjeev Tiwari, nominated Member of Parliament. He's also the General Secretary of Singapore's largest public sector employee union, the AUPE. When we continue in just a little while, our third guest on this highlights edition of A Letter to Myself, who shows that despite the odds, he's managed to build a purpose-driven and active life. Stay with us for that conversation on A Letter to Myself.
2: Are you stressed, burnt out, running on caffeine and pure vibes? 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
1: Thanks so much for staying with us on this highlights edition of A Letter to Myself on CNA 938. Another guest who shared his journey with us was Melvin Tan, who was diagnosed with hemophilia when he was 18 months of age. Hemophilia is a rare inherited condition in which the body lacks the protein to naturally form blood clots, meaning that even a small bleed, internal or external, could potentially become a serious medical situation. Hemophilia primarily affects men, and in Singapore, there are currently around 280 persons who've been diagnosed with the condition. Now, despite the potential severity of this condition, you know, with medical advances, lifestyle adjustment and moral support, individuals with the condition can also live full, active and purpose-driven life. Melvin, who is now in his mid-50s, is one such example. He also serves as Vice President of the Hemophilia Society of Singapore, and he shared with us what he'd say in his letter to his younger self.
5: Firstly, cherish your life mentors. I've been very fortunate to have people come to me, and without asking for anything, offer a lot of help, a lot of life advice, a lot of affirmation, and that has I think really lifted me up. I think if I can recall something that is very vivid in my mind, I think when I was in junior college, during that time, there was a trend, I would say, of schools going on overseas trips. Mm. And I had the opportunity to go on a trip. That overseas trip meant that I could go with my classmates. And
6: where was it to? Which country?
5: This was to Bali.
6: Oh, okay.
5: I was, it was for geography faculty, and we would, you know, be able to go to Bali to, you know, learn some lessons about geography, you know, by being there. And as you can understand, as a person with hemophilia, this gave the schools and the school administrators a lot of worry. Mm. Understandably, they knew I could take care of myself, but going on a trip overseas has its own set of challenges.
6: Yeah.
5: And understandably, they were worried. But I had a teacher that believed in me and went out of the way to say that she would bear that risk of caring for me, looking out for me, and making sure that things would be okay. And I think that affirmation was one of the life lessons to me, that you could go and be affirming to someone out of your way. I mean, it was not necessary for this teacher to do it, but this teacher did it. And I think that struck me a lot.
6: Yeah. Thank you so much for sharing that experience. Remind us again, how did you articulate that first message in your letter?
5: I think the key thing is the life mentors that come around, cherish them, embrace them, and hold them dear to you because they give you some of the best affirmations you can in life.
6: Mm. What difference did that experience make for you?
5: I think it made me a more confident person. It made me believe in myself. It made me believe that despite having a condition called hemophilia, I could be as normal as anybody else. They did not treat me any differently. They cared for me because of my condition, but they did not grant me any special favors. And I think that truly mattered because it meant that you felt you're just a normal kid, just a normal person.
6: Thank you so much for sharing that first message. What's your second message in your letter?
5: I think it's very important to pay forward. And I think if I were to tell my younger self, keep paying forward, do more paying forward, because as you have received, I think you should give. I think I stand on the shoulders of giants in my life that have affirmed me. And I think it's important to take those life lessons and to pay forward and to help others by affirming them as well.
6: Mm. Share with us, how are you paying it forward at this point in time?
5: Well, at this present time, I think I'm doing a fair bit with the Hemophilia Society. There's much to do. I mean, obviously, the treatment has evolved. We have better treatment at the moment, but there are still better treatments out there. And so we are constantly working towards advocating for that. But at the same time, it's also the community. I think as the community has helped me in this condition, I think I'm trying to do my bit as well to help the community organizing events and also, fundraising.
6: Mm. You talked about paying it forward and being a source of affirmation for others on this journey as well. I can imagine that a fair bit of that experience, you know, comes from journeying with somebody, someone who may have a similar condition. Is there a particular memory or experience that you are comfortable sharing where you feel that, you know what, I didn't make a significant difference in somebody else's life?
5: I don't think in particular I go out to find out if I've made a particular impact on a person's life. But I'm constantly trying to check in with other members on how they are with their health, how they are with the treatment. And I think if I were to say one thing that I try to encourage is for the caregivers of young persons with hemophilia to not, I think it's difficult to tell a parent not to worry, but I'm trying to give them a little bit more confidence by saying that, hey, you know, I'm an older person with hemophilia. I've come out of it, I would say, pretty okay. The treatment is even better. And so be confident that your kid or your child is going to be able to live as normally as possible, given the right support. If I were to say anything specific, it would be more of, you know, give your treatment early, prevent those joint damage. And I think I have seen some positive effects from there.
6: Mm. Some positive effects. Are you comfortable sharing with us one example?
5: Well, I think probably 10 years ago, 10, 12 years ago, I'm not quite sure. You know, I've had a mother coming to me and asking a lot of questions about how I took care of myself. As a person with hemophilia, I think I'm quite fortunate that when you see me on the streets, you probably don't think I have this condition because it's quite an invisible condition, as I said, as a child. You know, some people look at me and said, hey, you know, you look very normal. And next day you're in crutches or in a wheelchair. That's very strange. And so some of my peers, you know, have some sort of disability, but I have been quite fortunate to have come out of this physically looking okay. And so this mother was curious and asked a lot of questions. And I think one of the lessons I tried to impart was to take the medication early to prevent those joint bleeds. And now this young boy has grown up to be a young man and physically, you know, very healthy, very fit. And I'm glad to see that.
6: Melvin Tan, Vice President of the Hemophilia Society of Singapore. You can find out more about their work at hemophilia.org.sg. And the word is spelled H-A-E-M-O-P-H-I-L-I-A, hemophilia. .org.sg. 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
2: Now, The Wellness Hour with Cheryl Goh.
9: Many women also may not realize that they're approaching what you call the fertility cliff at the age of 35. What do you want women and couples to understand about this age-related fertility decline, Dr. Loh?
10: I think a fertility cliff is a very strong phrase, but however, it reflects the clinical truth. Fertility, of course, doesn't just fall off the cliff when you reach your 35th birthday, but the slope where the number of eggs and egg quality would drop would actually significantly become steeper around that age, right? By 35, the ladies would have exhausted about 90 to 95% of the eggs that she was born with. And the remaining eggs tend to have higher rates of abnormal chromosomes, increasing the chance of miscarriage as well. The monthly chance of pregnancy at the age of 35 would be ballpark about 20 to 25%. After the age of 35, it becomes about 10 to 15% per month. So there's a significant drop in the ability to conceive. And under the age of 35, if you have been trying for about 12 months, it's still no success, then it's about time to see doctor. But whereas after the age of 35, then probably after about 3 to 6 months of not getting pregnant, you should see a specialist. And of course, to my mind, the best time to see is actually when you just maybe newly get married. It's good to have a reality check to see what is whether there's any issue at all. The fertility screening is quick, non-invasive, and give you real data and real options. The options include maybe even, say you want to delay things, the number of eggs are not so many. You can always generate some embryos or eggs for freezing. You can embark on lifestyle changes and maybe some early treatment.
9: Yeah.
10: Knowledge is actually removes fear and empower a lady to choose when they still have many choices.
9: I love what you said about knowledge, you know, removing fear and empowering women as well. Okay. And Dr. Loh, you know, you're a veteran in the industry. You have 30 years of experience in fertility medicine, and you've even helped to establish Singapore's first IVF unit at KKIVF. How would you say fertility treatments have evolved since you first started out? And what are some of the more common misconceptions about IVF that you would like to correct?
10: Over the 30 years, I've seen IVF evolve from last time used to maybe a bit of a hit and miss and maybe of a miracle when they're successful to for a handful of patients. But now it has become quite a highly refined science. And when we first started with the KKIVF, maybe 30 plus years ago, success rate ballpark about 20 to 25% per cycle. And we have quite basic lab technology. Now we ICSI with time lapse incubator with actually the pre-implantation genetic testing for aneuploidy coming on board soon, and with vitrification where there's flash freezing of the embryos, the live birth rate for a lady under 35 would be about 50 to 60% in most centers. I would like to address some common misconception. One is that IVF is a safety net enabler which can overcome age, right? But of course, IVF carry the higher success rate, but when the eggs are allowed to deteriorate to the time that the numbers and the quality are gone, then IVF, unfortunately, is not a time machine. The success rate after the age of certain age would be remain dismal, right? Then second, a misconception is IVF is the end of the road. I've seen many couples who have, after failing IVF, feel very disappointed and dismayed. Actually, sometimes other things can be done also to make the chance of pregnancy higher. I just saw one lady who actually have failed IVF in another institution. She got four eggs only, and then none of them fertilized. And she have cysts, she have fibroids, she have polyps. So we did a small surgery to remove all these obstacles. And then we also inject some platelet-rich plasma to rejuvenate the ovary. That is done in the context of a combined research between our clinic and the KKIVF. Then the lady actually subsequently the next month conceived naturally and deliver a beautiful child. So IVF, while it is give you the higher success rate, is not the only way that we can help our patients. The third problem is that a lot of people think that IVF babies are a bit more abnormal, but large studies have shown that IVF babies are as healthy as naturally conceived babies. So those are the few misconceptions I'd like to address. Yeah.
9: You just heard a snippet of one of our chats on the Wellness Hour. Join me, Cheryl Goh, Mondays to Fridays, 12 o'clock, for more conversations on the Wellness Hour.
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15: What does decades of giving really look like? And how is one corporate building a legacy of impact? He nearly gave up on his dream and now he's shaping the future of a sport in Singapore. From bold, flavor-packed seafood feasts to sizzling breakfast pans, we get a taste of Thailand on a plate. And in lives less ordinary, our guest takes us inside the ropes, sharing life on tour, behind the mic, and the balancing act between a global career and family life.
16: You're listening to CNA 938, and here's the news with me, Mike Tan. Pakistan's Prime Minister Shehbaz Sharif is set to visit China this weekend as both countries mark 75 years of diplomatic ties. The visit also comes amid heightened tensions in the Middle East, where both Beijing and Islamabad have called for de-escalation. Mr. Sharif's trip follows two high-profile visits this month that reinforces China's role as a global power broker. President Xi Jinping hosted Russia's Vladimir Putin and President President Trump back-to-back. Analysts say the Pakistani leader's visit is expected to be a multifaceted diplomatic engagement, with discussions not just limited to bilateral ties. Hira Mustafa, who is in Islamabad, files this report featuring former Pakistani diplomats Shahid Kiani and Naila Cohen.
17: When Prime Minister Shahbaz Sharif visited China in September last year, the two sides agreed to deepen cooperation across a range of sectors. Now, as Pakistan and China mark 75 years of diplomatic ties, Mr. Sharif is returning to Beijing at a time of growing geopolitical and heightened diplomatic activity. The trip would follow U.S. President Donald Trump's high-profile visit to China earlier this month. Many in Islamabad view the timing as significant.
18: This is a very important year for Pakistan-China relationship. And then in the context of the mediatory role which Pakistan is playing between the United States and Iran. So we should expect something very important.
17: In March, Foreign Minister Ishaq Dar traveled to Beijing, where both countries jointly proposed a five-point initiative aimed at restoring peace and stability in the Gulf and the wider Middle East region. The stakes are also economic. China and Pakistan depend heavily on oil and gas passing through the Strait of Hormuz, where the Iran conflict has disrupted fuel supplies. The China-Pakistan Economic Corridor, or CPEC, is also expected to feature prominently in the talks. The multi-billion dollar initiative links China's northwestern Xinjiang region to Pakistan's strategic Kawala port on the Arabian Sea through a network of roads, railways, and energy projects. Analysts expect both sides to talk about progress in those projects.
19: Pakistan and China have been working together, and China has always been very supportive of Pakistan. And at this moment, I think we have to review our own implementation of those agreements and how we can make it better.
17: Many observers say China's economic support has been important for Pakistan, as the country continues to rely on an International Monetary Fund bailout program aimed at stabilizing its economy. Against that backdrop, analysts say Pakistan is carefully balancing ties with key global and regional powers, including China, Iran, and the U.S., while trying to safeguard its own economic and strategic interests. They say Prime Minister Shahbaz Sharif's visit reflects Islamabad's broader foreign policy to strengthen relations with Beijing while also raising Pakistan's diplomatic profile on the global stage. For CNA, I'm Hira Mustafa in Islamabad.
16: And U.S. Secretary of State Marco Rubio has told Washington's NATO allies to face up to U.S. troop cuts in Europe. The alliance has been seeking to patch over tensions with U.S. President Donald Trump ahead of a July summit. After Trump lashed out at allies over their response to his war in Iran, his administration sowed confusion in Europe in the past months with a string of announcements on changes to forces on the continent. Trump left heads spinning at the NATO foreign ministers' meeting in the Swedish city of Helsingborg by announcing he would send 5,000 troops to Poland. This was a reversal of Washington earlier calling off the planned deployment. And Ross Cullen tells us more on how the alliance is consolidating its position on Washington's defense posture in relation to troop deployment.
20: Pronouncements from the president on Truth Social, particularly on his social media platform, announcing 5,000 troops leaving Europe, 5,000 troops coming into Europe, changing the goalposts when it comes to the objectives of the Trump administration in terms of the war in Iran. Interesting to note Marco Rubio's opening comments, though, when he did say that he thought the upcoming NATO leaders summit in the Turkish capital in July would be one of the most important summits in NATO history. The United States has the biggest military within NATO, and the defense budget dwarfs those of any other country inside or outside NATO. So it's certainly the crucial part of the North Atlantic Treaty Organization infrastructure. They do want to see other members stepping up to the plate in terms of increasing the percentage of the GDP that they are spending on defense, and there have been some countries that have indeed been increasing their defense budgets, certainly after the pressure from the United States, but also in the context of the ongoing war in Ukraine. So when it comes to the clarity overall and trying to balance the interests of the United States and the interests of NATO, there are other flashpoints, notably the United States opening a new consulate in Greenland, which is sovereign territory of another NATO member, Denmark.
16: And 8 workers have died and 38 are trapped underground at a coal mine in northern China after carbon monoxide reached dangerous levels at the sites. Rani Simtani with the details.
0: According to Chinese state media, rescue efforts are currently ongoing at the Liu Shengyu coal mine in Changzi City. The accident happened just before 10 p.m. local time last night when 247 workers were still underground. As of 3:30 a.m. this morning, at least 157 people, including the 4 dead, have been evacuated. Chinese state media agency Xinhua reports that of the 90 who remain trapped, at least 16 are in critical condition.
16: An explosion at a dry dock in New York City's Staten Island killed one person and injured 36. The blast occurred while firefighters were on the scene responding to a fire and attempting to rescue 2 people who were trapped. 2 firefighters were hospitalized, including a fire marshal who suffered a fractured temple and a brain bleed and had to be intubated. The other firefighter was in serious condition but had shown improvements. Officials did not provide details about the person who died, except to say it was a civilian. In an HDB block in Pasir Ris, a common corridor has become an unlikely training ground. What started as a way for one father to spend time with his children is now a weekly routine of combat games focused on teamwork, discipline, and bonding. Angela Lim with the story.
21: For 59-year-old Munir Urhani, playtime is more than just fun. It's a mission. Right outside his flat, the corridor doubles as a makeshift combat space lined with practice weapons. Mr. Munir, who has 4 sons and 2 daughters, says it all comes down to one guiding principle.
22: Our motto is a family that plays together, stays together. After I left service, which is in 2006, that's where I realized that I have to be more present. You know, among my children, we started off doing martial art. In 2020, the combat games is how you see it start.
21: From drills to mock combat scenarios, the sessions follow a weekly routine.
22: Monday and Tuesday, normally we do resistance training. Wednesday, we will do close quarter battle. Friday, we will do close quarter conflict. We play with wooden sword, knives, toy pistol. Sunday, that's where our gameplay will end in the vegetation.
21: But the sessions take place in a shared corridor. So the family says they have to be mindful of the space.
22: My neighbors are, they're all very good neighbors. You know, they've seen my kids from young until now. They understand that we are playing. And they are okay with it. Complaint has never before come from them. Make sure that whatever we do, we don't affect the neighbors. If they are around, we will stop.
21: For his sons, the games have also become a way to bond.
23: The relationship between me and my brothers have always been positive since young, because we were taught martial arts in the very beginning. So instinctively, we became very protective of one another. But after playing all these combat activities, I felt that our bond as brothers became even closer.
21: Mr. Munir says the reward is in the moments he shares with his children.
22: Playing with your kids, you can every day, I would love it. So I look forward to, if I'm playing with them, I always look forward to. And I hope that my enthusiasm goes into them, that they will look forward also playing with me. I can even talk to them, what's going on with their, you know, with life per se, like that. Kids must play, right? Because one day, the playing ends. I want them to remember their youth. Right?
16: And you also heard We Are Munir, and that report from the news desk. And that's the news right here on CNA 938 with me, Mike Tan. Headlines anytime on CNA 938 and CNA.asia. And it's 1:11 on your Saturday afternoon. Do look out for an accident on the SLE towards the BKE after Lentor Avenue. If you're in the area, do avoid lane number 1. Also, another accident on the KJE towards the BKE at Choa Chu Kang Drive entrance. And a vehicle has broken down on the AYE towards Tuas, just after Lower Delta Road. And for this Saturday afternoon, there will be thunder showers over many parts of Singapore. Temperatures from 24 to 35 degrees Celsius.
13: This is the best of your Singapore weekend.
15: So what does it take to build a legacy of giving that lasts for generations? In this final episode of our four-part series with Community Trust, we look at how long-standing partnerships and sustained commitment can create deep, meaningful impact over time. Earlier this morning, I spoke with Kwek Perwa Lee Chu, Managing Director, Great Eastern Life, and we explored how their organization has embedded giving into its DNA, empowering communities while shaping a better future for all.
1: Well, Susan, you know, Great Eastern is one of the earliest companies based and established in Singapore. And 1908, that's a very long time, pre-World War II. So clearly we have been a part of the social fabric for the longest time, through the war, through independence. And we believe businesses have a responsibility to contribute back to the communities we operate in. And since the 80s, I believe, Community Chairs has been Singapore's central charity platform, right? So since their establishment, we have started to work with them closer to the, a few years after they started, and we've had good relationship, right? We believe in their role in leading and facilitating the social ecosystem, and we've got good experiences working with them. Mm. So, you know, good experiences always bring continuity. So yes, we kept going back to them year after year. And my colleagues tell me, because I'm quite new to Great Eastern, we've donated over the years in excess of 10 million via the Community Chairs. So, and I think we'll continue to do it.
15: Mm. And your CSR efforts are actually guided by two key focus areas, improving financial literacy and also enhancing quality of life. So let's talk about these. How do you see these pillars shaping the way and continuing to shape the way that Great Eastern gives back?
1: Mm-hmm. Well, Susan, you know, before this year, we were not so focused on these two pillars. We had more pillars. However, we do think that focusing on two pillars allows us to go deeper and make a greater impact. So financial literacy is obviously something close to our expertise. I don't know if you know that, but close to 98% of adults in Singapore are literate, right? We can all read and write.
15: Yes.
1: But only less than or slightly more than half are able to understand financial concepts.
15: Yes.
1: So we think we have a responsibility to help people understand the importance of budgeting, understand the value of long-term planning. And more importantly, in today's world where there are more and more financial solutions and everyone is dabbling in one or another, to be able to compare and discern what is right for them. So this pillar actually guides us, you know, to focus on helping the young understand from a young age what they should do, educate them on what is budgeting, interest rates, etc. So last year, we actually created a game called The Great FinChamp. This is actually a digital game simulating a school for children under 12 years old, for them to understand key concepts. But what is fun about the game is that it doesn't just talk about financial concepts. It also teaches you what are trade-offs. So if you choose something, then you can't do another thing. So it is quite real, right?
15: Yes.
1: So if you choose to buy something, then you don't have money left for another thing. So I think that's quite fun, right? So FinLit is definitely something we're quite focused on. Then our second pillar is quality of life. We've chosen quality of life simply because we're an insurance company and it reflects our broader commitment to human well-being. Quality of life not only includes health, but it also includes supportive environments. The environment in general that we live in. Now, this leads us to sort of put our efforts to raise the awareness of staying healthy. How do you prevent major illnesses? And we also put our efforts in encouraging the vulnerable and the elderly to stay connected with society, right? So along these lines, we've managed to, or rather we had the opportunity to partner with Lions Befrienders, and we're now doing a series of befriending activities in Ghim Moh and Tampines to reach out to elderly and to encourage them to come out to active aging centres. So things like that, you know, it helps us to focus on these two things. And by the way, I think personally, these two things are not independent of each other, right? You need to be financially comfortable in order to enjoy a quality of life. And we need our environment to be conducive in order for us to be able to work and to build wealth for ourselves and our families.
4: You know, certainly something to think about, Lee Chu, because we are a fast-aging Singapore, aren't we? And so that sector of the population is going to grow, and we do need to help some of them actually gain ground in the areas you talked about. And you're also uniquely positioned as an insurer to make insurance more accessible. And also, you talked about financial literacy. Now, that's very important. How do all of these efforts actually translate into real impact, particularly for the vulnerable communities in Singapore?
1: So, Susan, I think we are uniquely positioned because we are actually creators of financial solutions, right? We actually create solutions. So in our interactions, for example, I'll give you an example. In our interactions with parents of kids with special needs, it led us to identify actually these parents are very concerned about what happens to their kids when they are no longer around, right? So that has led us in about 2 years ago, we've developed a product called, I think the product is called Great Eastern Cares Term Plan. And this is in partnership with the Special Needs Trust Company. This plan actually is the first in Singapore, which helps parents to make adequate provisions for their child's long-term care in the event they can no longer be around and provide them with financial support. So I think this is important. We have, as part of this program, dedicated a group of advisors who can help with the application process. And this is all part of their volunteering efforts. And to date, I believe about 100 families have taken up this plan. And we hope to be able to continue to raise awareness about this plan and be more useful. And I think this plan can go beyond the vulnerable families, you know, because the everyday families also have kids who they're worried about their kids and how they can take care of them when they're no longer around.
4: Kwek Perwa Lee Chu, Managing Director, Great Eastern Life, closing our series with Community Chest, showing how sustained commitment and collective effort can create lasting change. For more information on how to begin your personal giving journey or even your corporate giving journey, you can visit www.comchest.gov.sg. From chasing a childhood dream to becoming Singapore's first professional baseball player and the first to join a professional baseball outfit in Japan, Kohei Wong has seen both the struggles and the possibilities of a sport that's still finding its place in Singapore. Today, he's channeling that journey into something bigger, creating opportunities for the next generation through the Singapore Youth Baseball Carnival. But how did it all begin for him?
5: You know, I really grew up playing the sport. I started the sport because of my mother's roots. You know, my mom is Japanese and naturally just grew up playing the sport with the Japanese community here in Singapore. You know, back then when I started, there was barely any Singaporeans playing But really, it's a team sport and about playing together with you know, with a group of friends and how, you know, the game is, it needs a team play to make it happen. Mm. Really made me want to play the game and to keep going as a family.
4: And now you're a Team Singapore athlete as well.
5: Yes, yes. So I'm the captain of the Singapore National Baseball Team, and I've been playing for the last 22 years.
4: Oh, wow. You can't be more than 20.
5: Yeah,
4: I mean, you spent your entire life, you know, including career in baseball, and you must have had setbacks. I'm sure there were missed opportunities. I understand you nearly gave up the sport during the pandemic. In this entire 22-year journey, what was your lowest point?
5: So I think there have been many setbacks. To share a bit of context, the Singapore national team hasn't won a medal at the national stage yet, but we are really close. You know, the past 3-4 years, we've always been coming in fourth, losing at the bronze medal game by 1 or 2 runs.
4: Okay.
5: Last year at the SEA Games, we lost just by a bit. But, you know, we are here to win. We are here to grow the game of Singapore baseball, and that's what really keeps us going.
4: Yeah, and that takes time, doesn't it?
5: Yes, it does.
4: Yeah? I mean, setbacks are great because it kind of propels you to do a bit better. Was there something that shifted your mindset really to keep going? Because it can't be easy to always be on the cusp of a medal and then it's within reach, but you don't get it.
5: I think, you know, really what keeps myself going is that I'm not really playing for the medal itself. I'm playing because I want to really grow the game of baseball in Singapore. You know, I want baseball to become a powerhouse in Southeast Asia. I want to see more kids playing. I really want to grow the community. And that's what really keeps me going. So, you know, regardless of what happens, I'm just going to keep pushing. And that's what drives me.
4: Yeah, and that's the only way to go, I think, Kohei. You made a move to Japan, finally, because you had one setback there too. And then you joined Ibaraki Astro Planets. What did that moment represent for you, beyond just the sport?
5: It was 3 years ago that I went to Japan.
4: Yeah.
5: To me, honestly, it's really about growing the game in Singapore. And the reason why I went to Japan was because I wanted to grow the game here. And I knew that to do that, I had to see how the sport is played at the highest level, which was Japan. And that really was the only reason why I went. And I took back whatever I had and brought it back to Singapore. And, you know, that was really what was, you know, the proudest moment for myself.
4: And so what did you experience in Japan when it came to baseball?
5: So I think, you know, the game is completely different there. To give some context, in Southeast Asia, pitchers throw about 120 km, 125.
4: Yeah.
5: The average pitcher in the league that I went to was pitching about 145 km. Completely different. The skill level itself is different. But more than that, you know, the amount of detail and focus that the players have, it's very different. They are very focused to the small little things, and they keep doing the same thing over and over again and get the small things right, such that they are able to do the big things.
4: Yeah, I mean, I think that's important because sometimes we look at the big picture and we miss all the little details. It's like dancers when they practice. You always stand in front of a mirror, don't you? And that's the only way you can see yourself. How did you see yourself in a culture that is so different? First of all, it is the Japanese culture that's very different to Singapore. And the culture of the game was also different. What did you find was missing?
5: Yeah, so it did help because I'm half Japanese and, you know, I do understand a bit of Japanese. So
4: right.
5: It really did help to integrate there.
4: Yeah.
5: But it was a struggle. It was a struggle. But nonetheless, I think the difference between, you know, baseball in Japan and baseball in Singapore, it's honestly not that significantly different, but it's about how players really are focused on winning and, you know, focused on the small little details. That was really kind of my biggest takeaway. Other than that, it's really the small little things, I believe.
4: You know, I get what you're saying there. The dedication to the sport is a little bit different, right? The culture and the approach to it is different. But do you think you can replicate that in Singapore?
5: I'm 100% confident.
4: I love that.
5: I think the amazing thing about athletes in Singapore is that, you know, we we are very good at balancing our time, our schedules. Regardless of whatever we have, we create time for the sport and we are focused on training and doing that over the years. So, you know, I'm 100% confident that we can do it.
4: I mean, I really love your confidence there in that regard. You're a professional baseball player, though. How do you think an amateur player who, you know, kind of needs to balance so many things and work responsibilities, just one more, how do you think that would affect the game?
5: Yeah, so game? I myself am not playing full-time.
4: Yeah.
5: I'm working. I have a corporate job.
4: Yeah.
5: And I have a family. I have a lot of commitments outside of baseball. But I don't think it's impossible. You just need to stay disciplined and be able to know what you want. And, you know, if baseball or, you know, training as an athlete is something that you want, you will make time for it. It just takes a lot of planning and a lot of effort.
4: Yeah.
5: And it's all about whether you want it or not.
4: Yeah. No, absolutely. As with everything else in life, isn't it, Kohei? I've read that baseball teaches one to handle failure. When did that lesson actually hit home for you?
5: You know, baseball is really a game of failure. If you have 10 at-bats, 10 times to hit, you're going to fail 7 times. As long as you make 3 good hits, you're considered a very good hitter.
4: Yeah.
5: So, you know, you're battling against failure on a day-to-day basis when you're playing the game. So, you know, if you're letting failure affect you, you're not going to be a good baseball player.
4: Yeah.
5: But if you're able to embrace the failure and to accept it and to stay focused on the next at bat, then you're going to be a good athlete. So I think that was really the big takeaway for me, you know, playing baseball over this long period of time.
4: Yeah. So learning to fail, again, is something that you needed to actually embrace. How did that shape you? Not just as an athlete, but, you know, as a person?
5: I think it has shaped my mindset as a person, you know, even at work or growing up. Whatever setbacks there are, whatever difficulties I'm facing, you know, I learned just to embrace it, keep pushing. And that's the mentality that baseball has really given me.
4: Kohei Wong is a national baseball player, organizer of the Singapore Youth Baseball Carnival that's happening on the 30th of May at Jurong Softball Field. Now, if you have children aged between 9 and 12, this might just be a great chance to try something new. More information and registration at their Instagram page, Singapore Baseball. Now, after the news, from bold and flavour-packed seafood feasts to sizzling breakfast pans, we get a taste of Thailand on a plate. Stay with us on the best of your Singapore weekend.
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16: You're listening to CNA 938, and here's the news with me, Mike Tan. U.S. President Donald Trump is set to lose his highest-ranking intelligence official after Tulsi Gabbard announced her resignation from his cabinet. In a letter posted on social media platform X, Ms. Gabbard says she's leaving her role as Director of National Intelligence to support her husband, who has been diagnosed with a rare form of bone cancer. She'll leave the post on June 30th. Ronnie Simtani tells us more.
0: President Trump praised Ms. Gabbard on Truth Social, saying she had done an incredible job, adding that she will be missed. He said her principal deputy, Aaron Lucas, will step in to serve as acting director of national intelligence. Ms. Gabbard is set to be the fourth cabinet member to leave the Trump administration during the president's second term in office. Her departure follows that of Attorney General Pam Bondi, Homeland Security Secretary Kristi Noem, and Labor Secretary Lori Chavez de Raymer. A former Democrat and combat veteran, Ms. Gabbard was an outspoken critic of U.S. engagement abroad, positioning herself as an anti-interventionalist in foreign wars. U.S. media reports that this view put her at odds with President Trump after his administration decided to attack Iran. Ms. Gabbard has been largely sidelined after declining to say if Tehran's nuclear program presented an imminent threat during a congressional hearing in March. Her resignation comes just 2 months after her top aide left the Trump administration following disagreements over the war on Iran. Joe Kent, who served as the National Counterterrorism Center director, quit, saying Tehran posed no imminent threat to the U.S.
16: The U.S. has temporarily banned the entry of lawful permanent residents who have been to the Democratic Republic of Congo, Uganda, or South Sudan in the previous 21 days, citing concerns over Ebola. U.S. citizens, nationals, and green card holders have been exempt from a 30-day Ebola ban. But health authorities say that extending the ban to green card holders was necessary to stop the virus from entering the country. The Centers for Disease Control and Prevention said the ban provides a balance between protecting public health and managing emergency response resources. And U.S. President Donald Trump says he wants the new Federal Reserve Chair, Kevin Warsh, to be independent, despite repeatedly pressuring the former Fed Chair, Jerome Powell. The president made the comments at Mr. Warsh's swearing-in ceremony at the White House. He had previously served as a Fed governor from 2006 to 2011, becoming the youngest member of the board at just 35 years old. He now goes on to serve a four-year term as chairman of the U.S. Central Bank. Nick Harper files this report from Washington, with statements by both Mr. Trump and Mr. Warsh.
2: Incoming Federal Reserve Chairman Kevin Warsh is pushing to cut interest rates and reduce the central bank's balance sheet. He became Donald Trump's pick to lead the central bank after his repeated criticism of other Fed officials, finding solidarity with a president who has long hit out at now former Fed Chair Jerome Powell for being too slow to lower rates. But despite pressure on his predecessor, President Trump told Walsh at his swearing-in ceremony on Friday to cut his own path.
9: And honestly, I really mean this. This is not said in any other way. I want Kevin to be totally independent. I want him to be independent and just do a great job. Don't look at me. Don't look at anybody. Just do your own thing and do a great job, okay?
2: The location for Friday's ceremony, though, didn't exactly suggest independence, taking place in the East Room of the White House, not far from the president's Oval Office, the scene of much political pressure.
10: To fulfill this mission, I will lead a reform-oriented Federal Reserve, learning from past successes and mistakes both, escaping static frameworks and models, and upholding clear standards of integrity and performance.
2: Walsh takes on a tough job. U.S. economic policy, from rate setting to reform, has an impact felt beyond America's borders. While here at home, Walsh now needs to steer an economy already battered by the war with Iran. The energy crisis has pushed up prices, higher gas prices hitting American motorists, while also contributing to cost of living increases, with inflation rising to an almost three-year high. That will make it harder for the Fed to justify rate cuts, despite Walsh's promise to do so. And that is likely to make for a difficult balancing act of sound economic policy versus presidential pressure. The Bank of America now predicts the U.S. Central Bank won't lower interest rates until the second half of 2027.
16: And that's the news right here on CNA 938 with me, Mike Tan. Headlines anytime on CNA 938 and CNA.Asia. 1:35 in your Saturday afternoon, a vehicle has broken down on the BKE towards the PIE after Mandai Road. Also, a second vehicle broken down in the AYE towards the MCE just after Jurong Town Hall Road. Drive safely.
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2: Recently, we moved to Lavender because we needed a bigger and more comfortable place. And we also installed a larger seafood tank for a better dining experience.
3: I'm sure your clients love that. Live seafood is something that Singaporeans gravitate towards, isn't it, David?
2: Correct.
3: You're known
2: for...
3: There are more
2: residents moving into the area. So we hope to give the convenience to the neighborhood.
3: Okay.
2: They can come down to have family dinner.
3: So the restaurant is actually known for its bold, flavor-forward dishes and, of course, the live seafood you talked about. What do you think defines, aside from the vibe that you wanted to bring back to Singapore, what defines this whole Yawarat seafood experience for diners? Because I know that when people go to Bangkok, they say to the cab driver, you know, take me to Yawarat, and then you're just dropped by the side of the street.
2: Yes.
3: And then there you go. All the stalls are there. What defines you?
2: For Yawarat seafood, one thing that customer always notice is that our seafood tank, so customers can actually see and choose the seafood for themselves. It's like what you see in the streets of Bangkok. You can also choose the seafood yourself. And then our styles is very sherry orientated, big portions, like Tom Yum Mama Pot, which is the Thai portion, Thai side. And then we have XO seafood pot as well. So it's more for sharing. We also painted a large Yawarat Road mural inside the restaurant because we want customers to feel that they are stepping into Bangkok.
3: Yeah, no, I get it totally. You know, it's very, if it's visual, it does transport you back to Bangkok, isn't it? And it's your 12th anniversary for Yawarat Seafood, David. You have a special menu that you've designed for parents. You started this on Mother's Day and you're continuing this into Father's Day?
2: Yes. Yes, correct. For us, we are very family-oriented brand. So for the 12 years anniversary, we want to do something meaningful for the parents and family. So the Unspoken Love menu is really how about Asian family show love through food rather than work. So during Parents' Day, we will usually bring our parents to have dinner. So we created a 12-course sharing dish, which includes chili crab, lobsters, and garupas, and many of our signature.
3: Ah, okay. So these are the highlights that we can look forward to. I do want to talk about your new venture now. And this is Azen, who is also the co-founder. You decided to open a cafe to take us now to all-day dining, Yawarat Cafe. Zen, this feels very personal because this speaks of your Thai heritage. Talk to us about this concept, the cafe concept.
4: Okay, so this project is very personal to me. Because my mom is Thai, and growing up, I get to eat a lot of good food. She's really a good cook. Yeah, so I want to bring this Thai culture that we have to Singapore. Yep, and then as we go along, we realize that actually Singapore don't have a lot of Thai authentic breakfast. And Thai really love like good breakfast. In the morning, we wake up, we need to eat breakfast. That's why we come out of Yawarat Cafe. Yeah.
3: Okay. And you have a special dish, don't you? Because this is Singapore's first authentic Kai Krata. Talk to me about that.
4: Mm-hmm. Okay. So Kai Krata is one of the most common breakfast in Thailand. It's basically egg served on a hot pan with toppings like minced pork, sausages, bacon. And usually you can eat it with a baguette. And it has some Vietnamese influence, and over time it became Thai local breakfast.
3: Okay, so that is,
4: and it's,
3: is it a staple in Thailand, this particular dish?
4: Yes, correct. It's very comforting, it's affordable, it's very filling. And you know, Thai people grew up eating like good breakfast, so it is really very important.
3: Okay, so because some of us may not know too much about this particular dish, I mean, I didn't, and

0: Till I was looking into what this is all about. What goes into this particular pan that you're talking about?
1: You mean what goes, like,
0: yeah,
1: the
0: what,
1: kind
0: what
1: of
0: are the ingredients?
1: Food that goes inside?
0: Yeah, what are the ingredients?
1: Okay, so the base layer is actually eggs.
0: Yes.
1: Inside the base layer, we actually make 3 egg whites and then 2 egg yolks to have a hearty, good protein breakfast.
0: Okay.
1: And then the toppings are like minced pork, Thai sausages, and bacon. Yep.
0: Wow.
1: Yeah, so that's our base ingredient.
0: Okay.
1: Yeah, so you make it really good breakfast to start with. And then if you are, you know, some people want to eat more in the morning, so you can pair it with a baguette, which has the Vietnamese influence.
0: Okay. This should be
1: Yeah.
0: an all-day breakfast, Zen.
1: Yes,
0: it
1: correct.
0: is.
1: You can eat it all day.
0: Oh,
1: yeah.
0: Wow. Okay. I mean, it does
1: Yeah.
0: sound like an all-day breakfast because it is so rich, it's so full, and it's got so many ingredients. I understand you also put cheese on it.
1: Yes, correct. Yeah, I forgot about it. Yeah, and the cheese we choose is actually orange-colored cheese, so it makes it more appealing. Yeah.
0: Okay, a little
1: it's
0: bit more
1: nicer
0: colorful.
1: Altogether.
0: Okay.
1: Yeah, colorful.
0: Okay, oh, that's great. So this is one of those new dishes that you actually are introducing or have introduced here to Singapore. But this cafe, I understand, also blends in local elements, like Nanyang elements, as you explain it.
1: Mm-hmm.
0: Because you also have a Nanyang Kai Kracha and Kopi. Okay, you got to talk about this because this is Thailand
1: yes.
0: meets Singapore, right?
1: Mm-hmm, correct, correct. Because we don't want it to sound so foreign. Yeah, so we mix it with a bit of local culture, like the kaya toast, the local kopi, and you know, Singaporeans like to eat nasi lemak. That's how we come out with Nanyang Kai Kracha. So we actually improvise it and make it like local food.
0: Oh, okay.
1: Yeah.
0: Okay, so how did you improvise it so that it's a little bit more local?
1: So we mix with nasi lemak ingredients. Like chicken wing, ocha, yeah, but the base is still the same and it's still served on a pan. And it comes with a baguette. So instead of eating rice like nasi lemak,
0: yeah.
1: we make it with baguette, but still with on a pan. Because kai tatak means pans, kai means egg. So that is the base of the food. Yeah.
0: Okay.
1: Base element of food.
0: And that's David Ang, co-founder of Yawarat Seafood, and Ampika Tan, or Zen, co-founder of Yawarat Cafe. You can find the seafood restaurant at 320 Lavender Street and the cafe at 8 Angor Street, which is the Sky Suites at Anson. They can be found on Level 1. In our continuing series, Lives Less Ordinary, we spotlight people who've chosen paths just a little bit different and a little off the beaten track. Today, we meet golf broadcaster Timothy Low. He is a former professional golfer who found a new calling behind the microphone, from walking fairways around the world to telling the stories of the game's biggest moments. Tim's journey is one of reinvention, of instinct, and of saying yes to the unexpected.
2: Well, I think I had no business playing professional golf in the first place. I wasn't very good. I think everyone assumes they're a lot better than they actually are. But you know what? Gave it a whirl. I didn't want to have any regrets. Thankfully, my mom was really supportive of it. I mean, played okay. I like to be self-deprecating. Played okay. Played around for maybe a year and a half, almost 2 years. And then I always tell the story by saying that my mom told me that nothing ever good comes to you when you're just sitting on your bum doing nothing. So I was sitting on my bum doing nothing. I think one morning, and a friend of mine, a colleague of mine, rang me up and said that Fox Sports Asia were looking for a new pundit for a prototype pilot type golf show that they were doing, and asked if I was available. And I said, you know what? What's the worst that happens? Say yes. And I had played golf with the producer before. I didn't know. Again, one of those yes moments. Randomly joined up to play golf with him a couple of years before, so he remembered me. We had a good chat. My interview was basically a 5-minute phone call, and I'd always watched a lot of golf growing up. And he said, okay, show up at this time, get some makeup on, don't swear, sound coherent. And I thankfully did that. And after I think the first run was a 5-day tournament that we were doing. It was a match play tournament in the States. And they said, oh, would you like to do the next one as well? And then the next one, and then a former US Open champion and I worked together. And he had told our our big boss at Fox, he said, I think your current host is very, very average. And I think Tim could do a better job. To which point I had done 10 shows in my entire career, managed to stay straight face for 10 whole episodes. And he said, okay, I'll give Tim a shot. And then 11 years later, here we are,
0: oh,
2: still
0: wow.
2: getting away with it.
0: So saying yes in those specific moments actually changed everything for you, isn't it?
2: Yeah, absolutely. You know, the power of yes. I mean, we know really what's the worst that happens.
0: Yeah.
2: Like, I've had the privilege of working with some great talents and great voices, great broadcasters from all around the world. And I think we collectively agree that everyone ends up in this industry by sheer dumb luck. And you only get lucky by saying yes and putting yourself out there and giving yourself a chance to maybe try something that you were always meant to do. But, you know, like, people find this strange. I have crippling stage fright. But
0: I find that very hard to believe.
2: Yeah, see, you don't. No one believes it. I get palpitations every time I have to hold a mic or stand up and talk in front of people. But again, what's the worst that happens? Stand up there. Maybe you tell a joke. Maybe people don't laugh. But as long as you have a good time, they're going to have a good time too. And hopefully, you know, and hopefully everyone enjoys the process together. But nothing good ever comes out of fear, right?
0: Yeah, I do remember you. Those many years ago, it's been some time, actually, almost 10 years, right? And you had joined us for a short time as a freelancer. And you would always come early for your shift. And you would sit on the chair outside and go through the script for the day, always looking quite tense.
2: It's the news. It's a little bit, it's like golf is very free flowing. And the stuff that I do is all, you know, there's no script involved. I've never used a teleprompter or auto cue, but I actually have to get people's names right when I do the news. And I listening to you do the traffic earlier, that's one thing I will not miss, because it was like on the weekends, it's just 25 roadworks and you just have to pick and choose the six you want to talk about, right?
0: Correct. Yeah. No, absolutely. So for our listeners who are tuning in now and they go, oh, golf broadcaster, what does he really do? So what do you really do?
2: It depends on the role that I'm in. So if I'm lead broadcaster, it's my job to kind of steer the narrative and steer the story. So in which case I'm doing a lot of research on the tournament itself, the location that we're in, basically trying to mold and craft the story. If I'm being an analyst, then it's a lot of technical stuff about the players. You know, what they've been doing recently, if they've made any changes in their lives, swing changes, personal life. If I'm an on-course broadcaster, then it's telling the story or telling people what they can't actually see on screen. So if the ball's sitting a bit funky in the rough, or there's wind out there that people can't see the wind and feel the wind. So it really depends on where I am put for the week. And the nice thing, or the fortunate thing of saying yes to everything, is I have had good experiences in every single role. So in a way, on the broadcast team, I am the Swiss Army knife. I am, okay, right, you be lead this week. Okay, right, we've got someone else to do lead. We need someone to fill in on course. You go there. Okay, all right, no, we've got those two sorted out. You go in the box, you be an analyst, or you go and interview this fellow. You do the prize presentation. So I am wherever they need me.
0: And that's
2: kind of fun.
0: I think
2: it's
0: that's
2: scary,
0: the
2: but
0: cool
2: it's fun.
0: Thing. No, it's a cool thing of any career to be able to plug the gaps, right? For anyone who might not be there at the time, because you're so skilled in what you do. You also describe yourself as a storyteller, because you've just described it. You're bringing us, the viewer, closer to the action. I mean, I watch golf on the screen and sometimes you're going, wait, he shot, where did that ball go? You know, and people are cheering on the other side. What really goes into your preparation? Because when you're away, you're actually away for some time, and tournaments don't last just a day. Someone like you broadcast the sport. You're actually away for a week, sometimes more. What's behind the prep?
2: What's behind the prep? I mean, I think it helps that, especially on the Asian Tour, most of the guys I have either played golf with as a junior, played golf with as an amateur, played golf in my brief professional career. So we travel together. We're usually in the same hotel, sometimes the same flight.
0: Yeah.
2: So a lot of it is just having conversations. And in those conversations, again, well, you know, we're all men. We yammer on about everything that we that it has no reference to what we're actually doing for the week. But in those conversations, 5% of the stuff might be useful. So I could go, but the ability to pluck random anecdotes and quotes from that while you're broadcasting is a skill that you can't teach. You just sort of instinctively pick up on and you learn. So, we could be showing a golfer, for example, and I'm in the commentary box, and we've stayed at the bleeding obvious for 3 hours already. This is the 15th hole. This is his third shot. And then in the gap, I can go, you know what? He told me he's going spearfishing with his brother next week, and he really enjoys spearfishing because it helps him calm his mind and take things away from golf. And the biggest fish he ever caught was such and such, and he's looking forward to going down there. I hear his sister's going to be out with him next week as well. And in that, you've killed 20 seconds. You've given people a reason to care about the golfer on screen, and you've got somebody in South Africa going, "Oh, I like spearfishing too. I play golf. This is my new favorite golfer." So there's a lot of little bits and bobs stuff like that, which I think the prep is laden so much in the conversation, because anyone could do my job if you sat there and looked up everyone's world rankings and previous results. But to find the little nuance of the stories behind that, I think that's what makes a good broadcaster. So it's a lot of chat.
0: It is a lot of
2: It's a lot of
0: chat.
2: chat with several drinks, yes.
0: But certainly, these are the things I look out for and I look forward to, because it's obvious what goes on the course if I'm watching it. But I wouldn't know that that player loves spearfishing unless I knew
2: Yeah,
0: him. But then
2: or
0: I
2: football,
0: don't.
2: or their favorite football
0: Or
2: club.
0: anything. Right. And these come from just random chats with people. I want to talk about challenges because you travel constantly. It took a while for us to actually even get a date today to talk on air, and you work very
2: Funnily
0: long
2: enough,
0: hours.
2: I was supposed to be in Korea today, but I would have only been on air in like 3 hours' time. So I figured I could take this call from my hotel room. But it didn't happen, so I can do it at home.
0: Oh, how wonderful is that? So all the stars aligned again. So you travel constantly. You spend many, many hours on course, many hours in your prep. What are some of the biggest challenges that we don't get to see?
2: I think one of the challenges is the fact that technically I still am a freelancer. I've always been a freelancer. I obviously use like a full-timer, but being a freelancer, there's that it's like the gig economy where you are never guaranteed anything. You're never guaranteed a paycheck, right? So there's always this constant need to feel like you have to say yes to everything that's thrown at you. And I agree with that, but at the same time, it gets really tiring. So I remember, 2022, I think I was 22 or 23. I was doing all my Asian tour broadcasts. I was broadcasting for the Japanese Ladies Professional Association as well. I was doing stuff for the Korean Ladies Professional Tour, which I can do remotely from anywhere in the world, usually my office. And I was in Scotland. I was spent 2 weeks in England and Scotland for the Asian tour. But because of the time difference, the Korean ladies had said, "Hey, can you do our event as well?" And I, like a complete numpty, went, "Yeah, of course,
0: No
2: sure." I
0: way.
2: mean,
0: And that's Timothy Low, a golf broadcaster, and he is proof that sometimes saying yes to the unexpected can take you further than you imagined. You know what? And that's what Lives Less Ordinary is all about. And that's it for our show today. Thank you very much for your company. I'm Susan Ng, back tomorrow morning at 7, and I do hope you'll join me again. In the meantime, I wish you and your family a wonderful Saturday ahead.

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1: Let's protect our homes, communities and businesses from climate change. Take action today!
2: Go Green, go, go! 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
1: Thanks for joining me, everybody. Kicking off your weekend after lunch, maybe. Okay, well, I'll keep you company all the way with Health Matters, Tech Talk, Talk Back, and right now, a Singapore Today top story. So, we heard this term used, a multipolar world. This was used from China to describe its trajectory after signing those recent agreements with Russia, which, by the way, came just like a week after the Trump-C meetings. How interesting that scheduling was as well. But this idea of an increasingly multipolar world, it's not new. And as we're going to discover, it's really the big guns that can play this game. What does this mean for Singapore? Are we poised for a multipolar world and what's our place in it? That's next, but first the 2 p.m. news.
14: Good afternoon, I'm Hui Wong with the news. Pakistan's Prime Minister Shahbaz Sharif is set to visit China this weekend as both countries mark 75 years of diplomatic ties. The visit also comes amid heightened tensions in the Middle East, where both Beijing and Islamabad have called for de-escalation. Mr. Sharif's trip follows two high-profile visits this month that reinforces China's role as a global power broker. President Xi Jinping hosted Russia's Vladimir Putin and President Trump back-to-back. Analysts say the Pakistani leader's visit is expected to be a multifaceted diplomatic engagement with discussions not just limited to bilateral ties. Hiram Mustafa, who is in Islamabad, files this report featuring former Pakistani diplomats Shahid Kiani and Nayala Chauhan.
15: When Prime Minister Shahbaz Sharif visited China in September last year, the two sides agreed to deepen cooperation across a range of sectors. Now, as Pakistan and China mark 75 years of diplomatic ties, Mr. Sharif is returning to Beijing at a time of growing geopolitical and heightened diplomatic activity. The trip would follow US President Donald Trump's high-profile visit to China earlier this month. Many in Islamabad view the timing as significant.
10: This is a very important year for Pakistan-China relationship. And then in the context of the mediatory role which Pakistan is playing between the United States and Iran. So we should expect something very important.
15: In March, Foreign Minister Ishaq Dar traveled to Beijing, where both countries jointly proposed a five-point initiative aimed at restoring peace and stability in the Gulf and the wider Middle East region. The stakes are also economic. China and Pakistan depend heavily on oil and gas passing through the Strait of Hormuz, where the Iran conflict has disrupted fuel supplies. The China-Pakistan Economic Corridor, or CPEC, is also expected to feature prominently in the talks. The multi-billion dollar initiative links China's northwestern Xinjiang region to Pakistan's strategic Aghada port on the Arabian Sea through a network of roads, railways, and energy projects. Analysts expect both sides to talk about progress in those projects.
13: Pakistan and China have been working together, and China has always been very supportive of Pakistan. And at this moment, I think we have to review our own implementation of those agreements and how we can make it better.
15: Many observers say China's economic support has been important for Pakistan, as the country continues to rely on an International Monetary Fund bailout program aimed at stabilizing its economy.
7: Against that backdrop, analysts say Pakistan is carefully balancing ties with key global and regional powers, including China, Iran, and the U.S., while trying to safeguard its own economic and strategic interests. They say Prime Minister Shahbaz Sharif's visit reflects Islamabad's broader foreign policy to strengthen relations with Beijing while also raising Pakistan's diplomatic profile on the global stage. For CNA, I'm Hira Mustafa in Islamabad.
14: U.S. Secretary of State Marco Rubio has told Washington's NATO allies to face up to U.S. troop cuts in Europe. The alliance has been seeking to patch over tensions with U.S. President Donald Trump ahead of a July summit. After Trump lashed out at allies over their response to his war in Iran, his administration sowed confusion in Europe in the past month with a string of announcements on changes to forces on the continent. Trump left heads spinning at the NATO foreign ministers' meeting in the Swedish city of Helsingborg by announcing he would send 5,000 troops to Poland. This was a reversal of Washington earlier calling off the planned deployment. Ross Callan has more on how the alliance is consolidating its position on Washington's defense position in relation to a troop deployment.
16: Pronouncements from the president on Truth Social, particularly on his social media platform, announcing 5,000 troops leaving Europe, 5,000 troops coming into Europe, changing the goalposts when it comes to the objectives of the Trump administration in terms of the war in Iran. Interesting to note Marco Rubio's opening comments, though, when he did say that he thought the upcoming NATO leaders' summit in the Turkish capital in July would be one of the most important summits in NATO history. The United States has the biggest military within NATO, and the defense budget dwarfs those of any other country inside or outside NATO. So it's certainly the crucial part of the North Atlantic Treaty Organization infrastructure. They do want to see other members stepping up to the plate in terms of increasing the percentage of the GDP that they are spending on defense. And there have been some countries that have indeed been increasing their defense budgets, certainly after the pressure from the United States, but also in the context of the ongoing war in Ukraine. So when it comes to the clarity overall and trying to balance the interests of the United States and the interests of NATO, there are other flashpoints, notably the United States opening a new consulate in Greenland. Greenland, which is sovereign territory of another NATO member, Denmark.
14: An explosion at a dry dock in New York City's Staten Island killed one person and injured 36. The blast occurred while firefighters were on the scene responding to a fire and attempting to rescue two people who were trapped. Two firefighters were hospitalized, including a fire marshal who suffered a fractured temple and a brain bleed and had to be intubated. The other firefighter was in serious condition but had shown improvement. Officials did not provide details about the person who died except to say it was a civilian. In an HDB block in Pasir Ris, a common corridor has become an unlikely training ground. What started as a way for one father to spend time with his children is now a weekly routine of combat games focused on teamwork, discipline and bonding. Angela Lim with the story.
17: For 59-year-old Munir Urhani, playtime is more than just fun. It's a mission. Right outside his flat, the corridor doubles as a makeshift combat space lined with practice weapons. Mr. Munir, who has four sons and two daughters, says it all comes down to one guiding principle.
18: Our motto is a family that plays together, stays together. After I left service, which is in 2006, that's where I realized that I have to be more present. You know, among my children. We started off doing martial art. In 2020, the combat games is how you see it start.
17: From drills to mock combat scenarios, the sessions follow a weekly routine.
18: Monday and Tuesday, normally we do resistance training. Wednesday, we will do close quarter battle. Friday, we will do close quarter conflict. We play with wooden sword, knives, toy pistol. Sunday, that's where our gameplay will end in the vegetation.
17: But the sessions take place in a shared corridor. So the family says they have to be mindful of the space.
18: My neighbors are, they're all very good neighbors. You know, they've seen my kids from young until now. They understand that we are playing. And they are okay with it. Complaint has never before come from them. Make sure that whatever we do, we don't affect the neighbors. If they are around, we will stop.
17: For his sons, the games have also become a way to bond.
19: The relationship between me and my brothers have always been positive since young, because we were taught martial arts in the very beginning. So instinctively, we became very protective of one another. But after playing all these combat activities, I felt that our bond as brothers became even closer.
17: Mr. Munir says the reward is in the moments he shares with his children.
18: Playing with your kids, you can every day, I would love it. So I look forward to, if I'm playing with them, I always look forward to. And I hope that my enthusiasm goes into them, that they will look forward also playing with me. I can even talk to them, what's going on with their, you know, with life per se. Right? Kids must play. Right? Because one day, the playing ends. I want them to remember their youth. Right?
14: You also heard Wira Munir in that report from the news desk. For more stories like this, head over to cna.asia and for headlines anytime on CNA938 and cna.asia. Traffic-wise, take note of an accident on PIE towards Changi after Thompson Road. This is causing traffic congestion till Stevens Road. Do avoid lanes 1 and 2. The other accidents on Marina Boulevard towards ECP before MCE, avoid lane 5. One more accident on BKE towards Woodlands after SLE, avoid lane 1. Slow going on the Central Expressway towards AYE at Orchard Road exit, as well as on the CTE towards SLE between Ang Mo Avenue 3 and Brattle Road. Weather-wise, thundery showers over many areas in the afternoon. Temperature range for today between 24 and 35 degrees Celsius.
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14: It's almost 11 minutes past 2 o'clock. How's your Saturday been? We here are sharing some delicious moments with you. And what do I mean by that? Well, you know, the school holidays around the corner. And I wonder what excursions kids go to these days. For me, I treasure one particular trip to the Van Houten chocolate factory in my primary school days. And what I loved about it was the tour as well as the free chocolates I got to bring home last time. Now, after running a check on the internet, it seems the Van Houten chocolate factory in Singapore ceased operations and was sold to the Hershey Company in 2009. And that probably explains why my kids never had a chance to visit a chocolate factory here. But of course, you know, after reading Roald Dahl's book, Charlie and the Chocolate Factory. Well, they were thrilled to bits, you know, at one chocolate factory in Pennsylvania. And as young adults, they had as many spoonfuls of chocolate flowing out of a fountain in Switzerland. Well, if these destinations seem too far away, the good news is Willy Wonka's chocolate factory has come to our shores. You can step into this fictional fantasy world of Willy Wonka, who owns a chocolate factory that features rivers of chocolate, edible landscapes, and Oompa Loompas on the production line. And if you're curious, you know, how these Oompa Loompas are presented on stage, well, you've got to head down to the Sands Theatre at MBS to catch Charlie and the Chocolate Factory. It runs from now till the 14th of June. Great opportunity to get your kids to read the novel first before heading to the musical. Happy bonding, you know, this upcoming school break. And for now, it's time for Daniel to take over.
9: It's a Singapore Today top story with Daniel Martin.
0: Chinese and Russian delegations exchanging a series of agreements which also include an energy deal. Both countries jointly announced an initiative to promote a multipolar world. The two leaders earlier hailed progress in their bilateral ties. Mr. Putin said relations between the two countries are now at an unprecedented high level. And his Chinese counterpart praised what he called an unyielding relationship between the two nations.
1: Genevieve Wu there in an excerpt from a report you heard on air on CNA. Now, that term that she used, that China used to describe the future of its global relations, a multipolar world. What is this multipolar vision about? Russia being the latest, rather, in a line of names that China's forming relations with, including Spain, North Korea, Uruguay as well. Let's understand this a little bit better as I welcome back to the show Dr. Chong Jia-ian, who is Associate Professor of Political Science at NUS. Dr. Chong, welcome back. What is this concept? How new is this? Is this something that's forming on the basis of the current situation, or has that always been a part of global relations for China, the concept of a multipolar relationship and diplomatic world?
21: So multipolarity basically means that you have multiple major powers, none of which are able to get a decisive advantage over the other. That's your basis. There are different permutations in which it can take. It can mean a world where different major powers carve up the world into different spheres of influence. It can also mean some sort of co-management among major powers. The concept of Europe comes to mind here. So in terms of the PRC, an idea of a multipolar world was something that was pretty much ingrained since they established themselves after 1949. That was they initially started off being on the Soviet camp, but once relations between the PRC and the Soviet Union broke down, they started talking in the 1960s about a multipolar world. So it's always been there.
1: It's always been there. But the fact that it was mentioned in this way a week after the Trump-Xi dialogue and on the heels of the signing of the agreements with Russia, is this a signal that's trying to be sent?
21: In some ways, it is. It's also an expression of aspiration in the sense that Russia has also, since the post-Cold War, well, increasingly been talking about a multipolar world because it feels that it is not as dominant as it used to be. It would like to carve out its own sphere of influence. The way that it has talked about its aggression towards Ukraine is about creating that multipolar world that it envisions. Now, the PRC, of course, looks at the multipolar world also as a juxtaposition to a unipolar world where it's US dominant. So they see themselves as being at least co-equal. And so having a special place, especially perhaps in Asia, if not then co-managing the world with other major powers, including the United States.
1: I'm curious, does the US see it as a unipolar world where the rest of the world is in trade with the US?
21: So the US, I think, is ultimately interested in primacy. It would prefer to see itself on top. I mean, this is part of that whole claim about America first. You can go through different presidential administrations. They sort of think that primacy is important for them. Of course, these are all aspirational. Whether we end up in a multipolar world, whether we continue in a unipolar world, whether there's some sort of bipolarity, I mean, these are just sort of names of the number of major powers there are. So that is something that will have to play out. There's no teleology. There's no sort of necessity that a unipolar world will continue to exist. There's no necessity that a multipolar world will come about. And what kind of multipolar world will emerge is also in question. You can have multipolar systems that are relatively stable. You can have multipolar systems that are very highly competitive, right? So these are all possibilities.
1: Do you think we're going to see more parts of the world follow this trajectory that seems to have worked for China, and maybe before countries and sectors of the world that have been more aligned with Europe or more aligned with America, realizing that they've got to explore the concept of multipolarity more in depth?
21: Multipolarity works great if you're a major power. If you're not, then it sucks to be you. Because what it means is either you are being competed over or you are going to be cast in some position that you have no choice. Right, because the major powers have decided that's where you'll be, and there's no space for you. So it depends on your positionality in terms of how a multipolar world will work out for you.
1: So what we see now, would it be a competition amongst the big boys to try and gain primacy right now? The simplest allegory I think that a lot of people listening in will remember from their secondary school history textbooks is the Allies and the Axis. That's mainly what they remember in terms of the alignment of global powers, let's say, from the World War. Is something else brewing in terms of realignment amongst major powers?
21: So, yes, there are different permutations and possibilities for realignment. I mean, the Axis and Allies, yes, a lot of our thinking is framed by the Second World War and the sort of post-Cold War world. But I would invite people to think back a little bit further. If you think about the colonial world, that was your multipolar world. Different colonial powers determine the areas that they would occupy or dominate, and they would keep their rivals away. And this would be replicated across the world, such that if you were a colony, you didn't have much choice but to sort of follow what the metropole demanded of you.
1: And is it showing new cracks and new strengths as the big powers continue to realign and to forge relationships? Are we showing that big powers in the past that we thought were strong maybe have cracks that are leaving them vulnerable, and former major powers falling by the wayside, so to speak? Is Australia less important? Is I guess Russia will always be important to Europe because of oil dominance. Is it all about economic resources and political might and military strength?
21: Historically, that's been the case. I suppose technology can make some sort of difference. But, Australia, the other sort of countries that sort of fall in the sort of middle tier, the Australias, the Canadas, what people might call middle powers. So they may be important in certain parts of the world, but they certainly aren't able to sort of carve out an area or be able to co-manage as well, if not for the acceptance of major powers. So if you talk about cracks, certainly I think if you look at Russia and the PRC, they make very strong claims. But the PRC economy is softening. Russia, because of the war in Ukraine, is weakening the United States. Historically, for a long time, very dominant, but we also see now cracks within. So, to get a multipolar world, essentially, you have different powers that aren't able to sort of reach into as effectively the spheres of their rivals. And so you sort of have different areas where they'll have to mutually accommodate each other. Mm-hmm. And what that also means, that hierarchical world, also means that international institutions predicated on equality, such as the United Nations, will have less of an importance.
1: Okay. Opening the door for other leagues or boards to emerge potentially?
21: Potentially. So you have major powers basically deciding what they want. And these fora where smaller powers, middle powers have a say, they become less important. They become, I guess, part of the furniture.
1: You mentioned technology. That's an interesting point. Is that upending these ideas of multipolarity as well. We know that major big powers like China are making a major grab in terms of AI chips and data centers and making sure that they are prime when it comes to the next wave of technological growth, the next wave of industrial revolution, so to speak. What if countries fall by the wayside and are unable to claim that as part of their global outlook? So if you can't be a global power that has military might and AI technological strength, does that mean you're weaker?
21: Potentially, that could be the case. I mean, when I talk about technology, I'm referencing a longer historical view. If you look at, say, what has become the UK, you know, they're a medium-sized sort of island off Europe. With the Industrial Revolution, technology, they became a major player. Japan, in the late 19th century, early 20th century, a very similar kind of a story. But what we have with AI and other technologies today, assuming that they're sustainable, is that they tend to be concentrated in the US and in the PRC. Mm-hmm. So, you know, that sets us up to, you know, there's not so much that diffusion. There are pockets of the supply chain that are important, but you see a concentration of capability in the US side and the PRC side. So what we could see is more friction between these two actors and perhaps other players that could sort of be important on the side, such as Europe, such as Russia. But I think if the current trajectory goes on, it could change. The sort of dominance seems to be concentrated on the US and the PRC.
1: What about the GP paper that I spent hours trying to write back into the 90s about the rise of the two dragons in Asia? Where's India in all of this? Does it have a role to play potentially with the rise of technology?
21: Potentially. So India has a lot of potential. It has got a large population, and I would add a younger population than the PRC. So it still has more of a population dividend to work on. Clearly, there's a chance for India to sort of catch up and perhaps leapfrog, but that remains to be seen. Mm-hmm. This is we're in a little bit more of speculative territory. There's also a lot of talk about countries in Africa because of the population dividend that they continue to have. They are the youngest continent.
1: I was wondering, as we were planning this discussion, what it would mean. Like, would it be a more diasporic? Would it mean a more democratized world because of a multipolaric relationship? But again, like you said, it can be stable, it can be unstable. It depends on the nature of the relationships and who is at the top in many ways, I think. What does this mean for us, the person on the street, the man on the street? How do we feel the effects of a multipolar world, if at all?
21: So if we have a multipolar world that is fundamentally committed to continued relative economic openness, then those effects might be less felt for the person on the street, especially in a place like Singapore, being a major hub, right? Being a major commercial hub. But if we are in a multipolar world where different major powers have decided that they want to carve off different areas and will punish third parties that work more with a rival, or work less with them, then for the person on the street, they would have to be more careful companies and countries would be more careful about their choices, and that would limit the options for the person on the street. So, you may end up in a sort of Chinese tech stack and realize that you can't use some of the American stuff or vice versa. An extreme version of this would be the Cold War, where you have the Hungaries, the Polands, the Czechoslovakias, who really wanted to be part of the West. But then because of the Yalta Agreement, they were told no, and they were under Soviet domination.
1: Final point, are there signs that we should be looking out for as we're living through this, as we're working through this? What are some of the flags that we should be looking for that could indicate if a world is truly moving towards a new multipolar area or maybe something that's very traditional?
21: Multipolar in some ways, these things ebb and flow, right? Different poles, different major powers come up, they rise, they fall. So in some respects, that's traditional. The question is whether we have a multipolarity that is more stable and offers more opportunities, or one that is more competitive, or are we in a world where it's just two major powers or one major power? So there are a lot of variables at play. And if you just look at polarity, well, we'll have to look at the sort of longer term trajectories. And what is actually quite interesting at this point in time is that none of the major powers or the entities that can have a claim to being a major power have a decisive advantage. So maybe we're heading into that sort of multipolar world. China has a large economy, but it is an economy that's slowing down. It's older. The US has, again, a large economy, but seems to be facing lots of internal turmoil. The Russians, they have, their demographic issues. So too with Europe. We're in a time of flux. So, watch for, countries that are able to sustain their capability, that are able to continue building on their capability and to sort of keep, doesn't have to be massive growth, but very constant, consistent, paths forward economically, militarily, so on and so forth.
1: On that note, thank you so much. Fascinating stuff to look out for. Dr. Chong Jia-Ian joining us. He's Associate Professor of Political Science at NUS. This has been a Singapore Today top story.
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4: NDP 2026 getting a major shakeup this year. First and foremost, the biggest change of all, in my opinion, is that NDP 2026 is going back to the National Stadium. After 10 years, by the way, here's what we can expect: an indoor drone show, aerial performers, special effects, and more. The theme of this year's NDP is Majulah Singapura, Go Beyond. And in the spirit of going beyond, we're getting not one, not two, but three original NDP songs. They're titled Giants, Sparkle, and You'll Be Okay, performed by local artists including Iman Fandi, Gareth Fernandez, and Jasmine Soko. Here's what Sparkle sounds like. Oh, it's so funky and it's so Gareth Fernandez, this yep. one. I really, really like it.
22: Well, K-pop fans, or perhaps just, in general, BTS fans as well, you would find this song familiar, of course. The BTS's Jungkook is stepping into the fashion world with his first ever fashion collaboration with Calvin Klein. Now, it's a 20-piece capsule collection called Jungkook for Calvin Klein, and it will feature pieces including denim jeans, hoodies, t-shirts, leather jackets, and more. So, think minimalist style, but grunge and 90s biker-inspired fashion. Lots to celebrate this week in the world of football.
23: Celebrating a first Premier League title since 2004.
22: That's right, Arsenal, they have finally done it. Woohoo! After 22 years. They have been crowned English Premier League champions. Now, after three disappointing seasons coming in second place, their dry spell was broken by the season's rivals, Manchester City. Now, the Gunners were declared champions after Man City drew 1-1 to Bournemouth at the Vitality Stadium earlier this week. Now, this is Arsenal's 14th English title, making them the third most successful English club after Liverpool and Manchester United, who both have 20 titles. So once again, congratulations to Arsenal after 22 years. Meanwhile, another English club has tasted European success. Aston Villa has won the Europa League after beating German club Freiburg on Wednesday. Now, the Villains ended their 30-year trophy drought since the 1996 League Cup with spectacular goals from Yuri Tillmans and Emiliano Buendia. Congratulations to both Aston Villa and Arsenal on their big wins.
4: Yeah,
22: this week.
4: A lot of history making happening in the world of football. And that's it. That brings us to the end of our weekly Trend Watch. It's something that you can catch every week on The Morning Report with me, Andrea, and Hairianto. Till the next one.
20: Now, the Wellness Hour with Cheryl Goh.
24: Hello, happy weekend. I'm Cheryl Goh. Welcome to the Wellness Hour on CNA 938. Now, there's a part of motherhood we don't talk about enough. What recovery really looks like and why it's more than just bouncing back. We're going to get into that. But first, here's the news.
20: This is CNA 938. Understand Asia.
14: Good afternoon, I'm Hui Wong with the news at 2:30. 8 workers have died and 38 are trapped underground at a coal mine in northern China after carbon monoxide reached dangerous levels at the site. Rani Samtani with the details.
2: According to Chinese state media, rescue efforts are currently ongoing at the Liu Shengyu coal mine in Changzi City. The accident happened just before 10 p.m. local time last night when 247 workers were still underground. As of 3:30 a.m. this morning, at least 157 people, including the 4 dead, have been evacuated. Chinese state media agency Xinhua reports that of the 90 who remain trapped, at least 16 are in critical condition.
14: China's market regulator has announced a sweeping investigation against 3 major brokers running cross-border trading. The country has launched a 2-year crackdown on investment leaving the country. China does not allow private individuals to directly invest in overseas markets. They are required to trade assets only through approved third-party channels. However, regulations differ in the semi-autonomous city, Hong Kong. Some brokers have been able to legally operate there, attracting investors from mainland China to open trading accounts in the Chinese finance hub. Authorities have sought to regulate the loophole in recent years. In 2022, private Chinese investors were barred from opening accounts with such brokers. The China Securities Regulatory Commission, or CSRC, said it will probe and impose penalties on Hong Kong-registered brokers Futu and Longbridge, as well as New Zealand-registered Tiger Brokers. The CSRC said in a separate statement that it will join forces with 7 other bodies, including the Ministry of Public Security and the People's Bank of China, to carry out a 2-year campaign targeting illegal cross-border securities activities. The U.S. has temporarily banned the entry of lawful permanent residents who have been to the Democratic Republic of Congo, Uganda, and South Sudan in the previous 21 days, citing concerns over Ebola. U.S. citizens, nationals, and green card holders had been exempt from a 30-day Ebola ban. But health authorities say that extending the ban to green card holders was necessary to stop the virus from entering the country. The Centers for Disease Control and Prevention said the ban provides a balance between protecting public health and managing emergency response resources. U.S. President Donald Trump says he wants the new Federal Reserve Chair, Kevin Warsh, to be independent, despite repeatedly pressuring the former Fed Chair, Jerome Powell. The president made the comments at Mr. Warsh's swearing-in ceremony at the White House. He had previously served as a Fed governor from 2006 to 2011, becoming the youngest member of the board at just 35 years old. He now goes on to serve a 4-year term as chairman of the U.S. Central Bank. Nick Harper files this report from Washington with statements by both Mr. Trump and Mr. Warsh.
5: Incoming Federal Reserve Chairman Kevin Warsh is pushing to cut interest rates and reduce the central bank's balance sheet. He became Donald Trump's pick to lead the central bank after his repeated criticism of other Fed officials, finding solidarity with a president who has long hit out at now former Fed Chair Jerome Powell for being too slow to lower rates. But despite pressure on his predecessor, President Trump told Warsh his swearing-in ceremony on Friday to cut his own path.
6: And honestly, I really mean this. This is not said in any other way. I want Kevin to be totally independent. I want him to be independent and just do a great job. Don't look at me. Don't look at anybody. Just do your own thing and do a great job. Okay?
5: The location for Friday's ceremony, though, didn't exactly suggest independence. Taking place in the East Room of the White House, not far from the President's Oval Office, the scene of much political pressure.
8: To fulfill this mission, I will lead a reform-oriented Federal Reserve, learning from past successes and mistakes both, escaping static frameworks and models, and upholding clear standards of integrity and performance.
5: Warsh takes on a tough job. U.S. economic policy, from rate setting to reform, has an impact felt beyond America's borders. While here at home, Warsh now needs to steer an economy already battered by the war with Iran. The energy crisis has pushed up prices, higher gas prices hitting American motorists, while also contributing to cost of living increases, with inflation rising to an almost three-year high. That will make it harder for the Fed to justify rate cuts, despite Walsh's promise to do so. And that is likely to make for a difficult balancing act of sound economic policy versus presidential pressure. The Bank of America now predicts the US central bank won't lower interest rates until the second half of 2027.
14: Nick Harper's report wrapping up the news. I'm Hui Wong. Headlines anytime on CNA 938 and CNA.asia. Traffic-wise, couple of traffic incidents to share with you. Obstacle to note on AYE towards MCE after Jurong Town Hall Road. This is causing traffic congestion till Yuan Ching. Avoid lanes 2 and 3. And accidents to note on Keppel Road towards Tuas after Anson Road. Avoid lane 2. And also on Orchard Road towards Nickel Highway after Kavanagh Road. Avoid lane 1. And couple more accidents on Yishun Avenue 1 towards Yishun Avenue 2 after Sembawang Road. Avoid lanes 2 and 3. Also on BKE towards Woodlands after SLE, avoid lanes 1 and 2. And one more accident to note on SLE towards BKE after Lentor Avenue, avoid lane 1.
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1: Forgive always. 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
4: Hello, welcome to The Wellness Hour with me, Cheryl Goh. Now, postpartum recovery is often spoke about in timelines, a few weeks, maybe a few months, but the reality is far less defined and often far less talked about. To someone in the throes of it, I think I would know. Beyond the visible changes, many women navigate a complex mix of physical shifts, emotional strain, and questions about identity, all while trying to adjust to new routines and expectations. So today on the Wellness Hour, we're going to unpack what recovery really looks like and where the gaps in understanding this recovery process remain, and why a more honest and supported approach matters, not just in the early weeks, but well beyond them. And joining us to talk about this very important subject is Dr. Maithili Pandey, who is integrative family physician and lactation consultant, and she's also a health advocate. She joins me now in the studio. Maithili, it's really nice to have you with us.
5: Likewise, Cheryl. Thank you for having me.
4: Yeah, so let's get right into it, okay? So when people hear about postpartum recovery, they often think in terms of a few weeks or months of rest, right? In Singapore, it's 4 months of maternity leave, and we kind of frame it that way. But what does recovery really look like in real life?
5: So typically what happens is after the woman's given birth, she will then have another follow-up visit with her obstetrician or gynecologist at about 4 to 6 weeks. Yeah. And that's what they assume is the postpartum period. But actually, biologically, physiologically, we know that it's a way more than that. Yeah. It is as clear as day as, you know, if a woman has been postpartum once, she's postpartum forever. Wow. And that's what we like to think of, right? Yeah. Because she's now looking after a completely dependent human being, often with very fragmented sleep. You know, the hormones are constantly changing. The body isn't where it used to be anymore. Her identity shifts big time as well.
4: Yeah.
5: So it is a month-long process, maybe months and months, and even years sometimes.
4: Yeah, I remember my first post-birth checkup. Also, yeah, around the time that you said, and the doctor was like, okay, you can go exercise. And I was like, oh, okay, that's it. I'm like, okay, so yeah, but that was all he said to me. So, and I had a C-section, so it was really interesting. But I guess listen to our own bodies in our own way.
5: We really should.
4: Yeah, yeah. Yeah. So let's talk about the physical side first. What are some changes after birth that are common but rarely discussed or perhaps often overlooked?
5: Well, I think people forget that, you know, a baby comes out from the womb, right?
4: Yes.
5: So there might be some bleeding, there might be pelvic floor heaviness, the ligamental laxity, you know, you'd find that you can actually twist your hips in ways that you never thought would be possible. You know, there's pain when you're passing urine, when you're moving your bowels, night sweats, hair loss.
4: Yes, oh my gosh, hair loss. traumatic.
5: Breast engorgement after the baby's actually arrived, and just feeling like the body doesn't belong to you anymore. It just feels like it's an out of the world, out of the body sort of experience.
4: Yeah.
5: Sometimes even feeling psychologically touched out, or just physically overstimulated. The mental load is just enormous. And, you know, we forget how intense all of this can really be in the postpartum period.
4: It is. It so is. Yeah. Would recovery be different for someone who has undergone a natural birth versus a C-section?
5: Oh, they're very different.
4: Really?
5: Oh. They're very, very different. And, you know, it's not that you're trying to minimize either experience, but even with a normal vaginal delivery, like, you're not bouncing back to normal.
4: Of course. Absolutely. Just push the human out.
5: Correct. So there's pelvic floor trauma. There could be bleeding. There could be pain.
4: Yeah.
5: You know, hemorrhoids.

0: Voids, prolapses, and things. And just really physical recovery takes a long time, even after a normal vaginal delivery.
1: Yeah.
0: More so than with a C-section, yes, because you've actually cut layers of your abdomen into. And on top of that, you're also caring for this brand newborn,
1: yeah,
0: who is totally dependent upon you for, yeah, everything, like from, you know, being cuddled to being fed, yeah, to changing a nappy to, yeah, itching their toes when they have got an itch on their toes. Do you know what I'm trying to say? So,
1: yeah,
0: it's really, we can't minimize how much of an impact either types of births actually have on the woman.
1: Yeah.
0: And so they both require recovery, lots of support, lots of encouragement, and just lots of patience as,
1: yes,
0: well.
1: I think so. And I think a lot of women don't give themselves enough grace when it comes to this healing. You know, they just want to get on with it. I think their priority shifts to the baby, and then they just forget about themselves. And it can get quite dangerous if it doesn't, you know, if they don't take care of themselves properly.
0: Exactly.
1: Yeah. Okay. So fatigue is often really it's almost like a badge of honor, right? I just gave birth, so therefore I'm not allowed to sleep. It's something that's almost like it's expected after you have a baby. But at what point, though, does normal exhaustion become a red flag?
0: Mm.
1: Yeah.
0: So, yes, being fatigued and being exhausted can be normal,
1: yeah,
0: and it's usual. But at the same time, we need to be very aware of when you're persistently overwhelmed, you know, mm-hmm, just not being able to function, not able to rest when you are tired, not, you know, being able to rest when you are given a chance to, just feeling hopeless, numb to everything, not feeling happy at all, you know, anxious, even depression, physically deteriorating when you should be recovering slowly and steadily.
1: Yeah.
0: We can't, you know, normalize suffering, I think, because it's, yes, not meant to be suffering.
1: Yeah.
0: Right. And you can't normalize it in such a way that says that's motherhood.
1: Yeah.
0: It shouldn't be that way. Yeah. Right?
1: The scary thing is that because of social media now, we see so much content about this. And so people will think that as a new mom, it's like, if you're not suffering, you're not doing a good job. And that's so, again, very dangerous, isn't it?
0: Yes.
1: Yeah, okay.
0: But at the same time, we also have to recognize that there might be other things going on in this mom.
1: Yeah.
0: Right? Even with the hormones, we'll come to that in a minute, yeah, I'm sure. But, yeah, we'll also talk about nutrient deficiencies and thyroid issues and pain and having not being able to rear the child that you want in the way that you want to rear the child as well.
1: Yeah.
0: So with external influences like confinement nannies and mothers and mothers-in-law and social media having all, yeah, of the influences upon us as well, that also has a huge impact on burnout and anxiety and unmet needs and, yeah, depression as well.
1: So how would you advise someone to manage this? Like, do we just block out the noise and we decide what's good for us? Because, you know, every mom will do things a little bit differently, right? So,
0: yeah,
1: what's the best, what's your advice?
0: I often say get the support that they need, right? But also try and block it off, because everyone will have an opinion,
1: yes,
0: on how you,
1: exactly,
0: should raise your parent,
1: yes,
0: raise your child, right?
1: Yeah.
0: And how you should parent your child. Everyone will have an opinion. But really figuring out what you want,
1: yeah,
0: as a couple, or even as a mom,
1: yeah,
0: what do you want? How do you envision your parenting journey or your motherhood journey to be? And I think that's the most important bit.
1: Yeah. When you say everyone will have an opinion, it's really everyone, like random aunties on the street, you know,
0: yeah,
1: coming up to me telling me, oh, I shouldn't baby wear my baby for too long. And I'm like, okay, thank you.
0: Yeah.
1: Like, okay. It's mind boggling, you know, that people think that they are entitled to express their their advice to you. It blows the mind sometimes.
0: Everyone.
1: Yeah. All right. So let's talk about the hormones that shift dramatically after delivery. I know that from the hair loss. How can that affect mood, emotions, and even how a woman sees herself?
0: Yeah, yeah. So while a woman's pregnant, there is a very large amount of estrogen and progesterone,
1: yes,
0: and that kind of keeps everyone nice and
1: glowy
0: stretched. And yeah, the hair's luscious.
1: Yes.
0: Yes, all of that, right?
1: Yeah.
0: But that all comes crashing down as soon as the placenta is delivered,
1: mm-hmm,
0: not just the baby, the placenta,
1: okay,
0: right? So once those hormones crash down, oxytocin, which is a hormone of bonding, of love and attachment and security, starts to increase as well as prolactin, which sets the milk production going
1: supply,
0: as well.
1: Yeah.
0: So once all of that starts taking the center stage, the hormones, the mentality, the emotions start to shift along with it.
1: Yeah.
0: And so suddenly you're now going to be tiger mom. You're going to be watching as like hyper-vigilant over your child all the time. And needing to like always cloister the baby right close to you and just being aware of everything else that surrounds you and just being very careful about things as well.
1: Okay.
0: Needing to have your baby really close with you as well is part of that whole picture and how the hormones shift.
1: Okay. Is there a point that it gets out of hand where like some support in terms of medication is needed? Does that happen often, or the body will regulate itself?
0: So usually within the first 2 weeks, we often know that 80% of moms may have something called the postpartum blues.
1: Yep.
0: 20% may extend beyond that the 2 weeks, and that becomes postpartum depression.
1: Yeah.
0: And then the psychosis part, so which is in 1% of the moms. So if you're within the 2 weeks, sometimes we can just try and make some slight changes in the way the mom's actually dealing with things,
1: yeah.
0: getting a little bit more assistance with the baby,
1: yeah.
0: or just around the household. And that's really important.
1: Yeah.
0: But if it extends for a little bit longer, we might then encourage therapy or counseling, and maybe even some medications if necessary.
1: Okay. So again, you know, every woman is different. Every healing journey is different. So it's always best to consult a medical professional if you're unsure, right?
0: Yeah. Absolutely.
1: Okay. Yeah. You know, many mums talk about this, right? Losing their sense of identity after birth, like saying goodbye to the woman that they once were. why does this happen, and why is it not talked about enough? Because I felt it, you know, and I'm still processing it, I would say.
0: Yeah, because I think motherhood changes almost every axis of our life, right?
1: Yeah.
0: And it like the body changes, you know, your mindset shifts, your routines disappear, your relationships massively like switch,
1: affected,
0: like
1: right?
0: just basically the way you are as a couple shifts as well. Your autonomy moves out of the window, it just flies out.
1: Yeah.
0: Your work identity, everything starts to shift a little bit, right?
1: It does.
0: And, you know, I also find that modern parenting is very isolating. Because even though we are so connected digitally.
1: And so informed, right? Maybe too informed, over-informed.
0: Don't know about that. I think sometimes we are over-informed in the wrong ways as well.
1: Okay.
0: But yeah, just being hyper-vigilant, all of that really starts to shift as well. So, I mean, we are expected to be grateful in one hand, and then you're also starting to grieve because you're no longer the woman that you used to be.
1: Yeah.
0: But we also have to realize that we can coexist in both worlds, the woman that we used to be and the woman we are right now. So, I mean, I think it's a huge shift. I think we cannot negate how important that shift is at the same time, because we need to evolve. We need to shed the old skin to become the new as well.
1: Yeah, I mean, it's such a good point. And I think, I mean, not discounting any other mom's experience, but, you know, as someone who's gone through IVF, you know, it's the same, like, struggles many years, finally have my miracle baby. But sometimes I'm like, oh my gosh, I'm just so tired. And it's like, I know I should be grateful, but it's like, wow, this is it's a totally new feeling. And it's like, you love her so much, but at the same time, you're like, well, can I just get 15 minutes to take a nap, you know?
0: Have you ever felt like you want to push her back into the womb and like, stay there for 5 minutes? Give me a piece.
1: Yeah, if that will keep you quiet, right? But yes, it's a lot of conflicting emotions, but I think, it's just something we just have to work through, like, you know, step by step or day by day,
0: right? Yeah, one foot in front of the other every single day,
1: slowly but surely. Okay. And in today's world, especially, a lot of pressure to bounce back. You see it on, again, social media, right? 6 weeks postpartum, spotting like a six pack or something, and I'm like, wow, really? Okay. But yes, that pressure to bounce back, both physically and emotionally, how damaging can this expectation be?
0: So very much so.
1: Yeah.
0: I mean, recovery is not a performance art, you know, it's not a skill.
1: I love that.
0: we have to remember that we are always pressured to bounce back into being productive, you know, physically recovered, get our bodies back to where they would be, emotionally fulfilled, you know, just being social and being able to step out of the house and like nothing ever happened. But, you know, we realize that now women need to slow down. It's completely counterintuitive to what we have already been seeing on social media. But the real recovery happens when women slow down. Yeah. And that's something that I need to remind women every time I see them.
1: Okay.
0: You need to slow down. You need to kind of be a bit more horizontal sometimes.
1: Yeah.
0: And not just run around.
1: Take it a bit easy. Take it easy, right?
0: That's it.
1: Okay. For our listeners who may be wondering, how can women tell what's within the so-called normal range of recovery and what isn't? I think it's very hard, right? Because it's different for every person.
0: Yeah. I mean, I think there are red flags, right? So if there are red flags, like, you know, persistent heavy bleeding, pain, challenges with breastfeeding, challenges even stepping out of the house, intrusive thoughts that are really crippling you, right? Not being able to cope, exhaustion, all of those things are red flags. And I think these women need to be seen by a medical professional or a lactation consultant or a pelvic floor specialist. Yeah. Sometimes all of that needs to come along. I mean, that should be a toolkit.
1: Yeah, and I think an important thing, a barrier also, is that there's no shame in seeking help, right?
0: Absolutely.
1: Because especially as a first-time mom where this is all so new and so overwhelming, you know, you think that it's supposed to come intuitively or naturally, but sometimes it doesn't.
0: No.
1: Right? And that's why you do need to seek help, and there's really absolutely no shame.
0: There's no shame in seeking help. I think we all need help. We used to live in villages where you could knock on your next door neighbor and say, can you hold the baby for 5 minutes?
1: Oh.
0: And now we're just so ashamed to do anything of that. So we hardly even know our neighbors,
1: exactly.
0: I think.
1: That's a good, and that's where the phrase, it takes a village to raise a child, comes from, isn't it?
0: Absolutely.
1: Oh, wow. Okay. It's so much it's so impactful. There's so much to think about when it comes to this topic, Maithili. When, though, should a new mum seek help, and what kinds of support can make a difference early on?
0: I think women should always seek help, understanding what birth is, first of all. And then not just the birth, but the breastfeeding and also caring for the newborn. So just being knowledgeable about all of this before the baby arrives is really important. And not just depending on hearsay, not just depending on social media, but getting really quality information. And then also just, you know, sometimes it's an IBCLC, a lactation consultant who's skilled with information about what she can do. Sometimes it's counseling. Sometimes it's pelvic floor support. Sometimes it's really a community where women can exist however their parenting journeys might
1: without
0: be.
1: Without being judged, right?
0: Exactly. Yeah. Not even judging how you're feeding your baby. You know, some of them are formula feeding. Some of them are breastfeeding. Some of them are pumping and giving a baby a bottle.
1: Yeah.
0: And sometimes they're mixing all of that. And just having a community that supports you and whatever shape and form you're parenting your child.
1: Yeah.
0: And that's really important.
1: That is. Before we wrap up today, Maithili, you know, as someone who's working in this space of helping women to recover and reclaim their identity, what would you say wellness means to you?
0: Wellness is where a woman feels physically safe, emotionally supported, adequately informed, and just not feeling alone in experience. I always talk about informed choice. Mm. You can parent however you want you to parent your baby because it's your baby at the end of the day. But actually getting that information and making decisions and being allowed to make the decisions is what a woman needs at the end of it.
1: So beautifully said. Thank you so much. We've been speaking today to Dr. Maithili Pandey, who is integrated family physician, lactation consultant, and health advocate. She's going to be starting a new series with us here on the Wellness Hour. So this is the first of, I think, 5 or 6 episodes where we will be unpacking a lot of issues on women's wellness, postpartum recovery, and everything to do with childbirth and beyond as well. So we look forward to having you on again. Thank you for coming on the Wellness Hour today, Maithili.
0: Thank you very much, Cheryl.
1: This is the Wellness Hour on CNN 938. Oh, and if you do want to check out her website, it's www.motherandchild.com.sg.
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4: The move comes after the bank reported record net profit in the first quarter.
3: The new bonds differ from normal government bonds in a way that the money raised is for targeted purposes.
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15: Thank you for staying with me. Hope you enjoyed the discussion after the 2 p.m. news on Singapore today as we explored what a multipolar world might look like in future. Now it's time to delve into Health Matters. We're seeing the rise of a lot of infectious diseases recently. I've done interviews on hantavirus, and on Thursday we heard about the increase in COVID rates in Singapore. Not long ago we were talking about monkeypox, and now in this edition, let's discuss the Ebola situation, especially since the WHO has upgraded its status. More on that next, but first, it is the 3 p.m. news.
0: Good afternoon, I'm Hui Wong with the news at 3 o'clock. The death toll in a coal mine accident in northern China has risen sharply to 90 people. Chinese state media says search and rescue operations are still ongoing for at least 9 people who remain missing. The accident happened just before 8 p.m. local time on Friday at the Liu Shenyu coal mine in Shanxi province. Local media say 247 workers were on duty underground. Reports had said about 200 miners were evacuated earlier today. Chinese President Xi Jinping has ordered an all-out search for those unaccounted for and treatment of the injured. He also urged a prompt investigation into the incident, stressing that those responsible must be held accountable. Local authorities are investigating the cause of the incident. China has enacted stringent regulations and safer practices since the 2000s to significantly reduce coal mine fatalities. Pakistan's army chief is in the Iranian capital as diplomatic efforts intensify to end the war between Iran and the U.S. Islamabad is the main intermediary as Tehran examines a new U.S. proposal to end the conflict. CNA's Clara Lee with more.
3: Iranian state media has reported that the Pakistani military head has met with Iranian foreign minister. Both sides exchanged views on diplomatic efforts to prevent further escalation, and talks lasted through the night. U.S. Secretary of State Marco Rubio has cited progress in negotiations, but warned the two sides are still far from a deal.
16: There's been some progress. I wouldn't exaggerate it. I wouldn't diminish it. There's more work to be done, but look, yeah, there's been some, you know, and that's a good sign. I'm glad they said that. We're not there yet. I hope we get there.
3: Secretary Rubio adds President Trump still prefers a negotiated settlement, but said Washington has other options if talks fail. Iran, meanwhile, signaled major differences remain unresolved. Its foreign ministry said the disagreements were deep and extensive and warned no agreement would be reached if Washington insisted on discussing Tehran's highly enriched uranium stockpile in detail. The Strait of Hormuz also remains a key flashpoint in negotiations. Mr. Rubio has warned there can be no deal if Tehran pushes ahead with plans to impose tolls on ships. Iran has accused the U.S. and its allies of jeopardizing shipping security and energy transit through what it called violations of the ceasefire and a blockade. The strategic waterway has been largely shut since the war began in February, triggering a global energy crisis.
0: Hira Mustafa has more on Pakistan's role as a mediator in resolving differences between the U.S. and Iran.
14: Islamabad's role is very pivotal in all these negotiations because Islamabad not only enjoys a good relationship with Iran, but it is also has a trust of the current U.S. administration. On multiple occasions, we have seen the U.S. President Donald Trump praising Prime Minister Shehbaz Sharif, as well as the country's army chief, often calling him as favorite field marshal. Similarly, we have seen same sort of statements coming from the Iranian leadership in which they thanked Pakistan for mediating talks between both the warring parties. The country's interior minister currently is on a trip to Tehran. It's important to note here that it's the second trip of the interior minister in less than a week, which signals the urgency of the matter. What we are hearing from different diplomatic sources is that he is there to bring both the warring parties to find a middle ground. He's facilitating communication between Iran and the U.S. and There are speculations and rumors that he's also there to somehow bring the warring parties to achieve some sort of framework to end the hostilities permanently. He's someone who's very close to the country's army chief, who in Islamabad is being viewed as a very important figure in mediating talks between the U.S. and Iran.
0: U.S. Secretary of State Marco Rubio has reassured NATO allies over changes to American troop deployments in Europe. This after President Trump appeared to U-turn on a previous decision not to deploy extra soldiers to Poland.
16: It's well understood in the alliance that the United States troop presence in Europe is going to be adjusted. That work was already ongoing. And it's been done in coordination with our allies. I'm not saying they're going to be thrilled about it, but they certainly are aware of it. You know, we have obligations in the Indo-Pacific, we have obligations in the Middle East, we have obligations in the Western Hemisphere. So this has been an ongoing process. It shouldn't be a surprise to anybody.
0: Mr. Trump had announced the U.S. will be sending 5,000 extra troops to Poland, scrapping a previous plan to reduce the number of military personnel there. The conflicting statements had caused confusion among NATO's European allies, many of whom were already on edge as the U.S. takes substantial steps to reduce its military footprint in the region. Mr. Rubio stressed the need for closer cooperation among bloc members as NATO's foreign ministers gathered in Sweden ahead of a highly anticipated summit in Ankara. Ross Cullen has more on how the alliance is consolidating its position on Washington's defense posture in relation to troop deployment.
17: Pronouncements from the president on Truth Social, particularly on his social media platform, announcing 5,000 troops leaving Europe, 5,000 troops coming into Europe, changing the goalposts when it comes to the objectives of the Trump administration in terms of the war in Iran. Interesting to note Marco Rubio's opening comments, though, when he did say that he thought the upcoming NATO leaders summit in the Turkish capital in July would be one of the most important summits in NATO history. The United States has the biggest military within NATO, and the defense budget dwarfs those of any other country inside or outside NATO. So it's certainly the crucial part of the North Atlantic Treaty Organization infrastructure. They do want to see other members stepping up to the plate in terms of increasing the percentage of the GDP that they are spending on defense. And there have been some countries that have indeed been increasing their defence budgets, certainly after the pressure from the United States, but also in the context of the ongoing war in Ukraine. So when it comes to the clarity overall and trying to balance the interests of the United States and the interests of NATO, there are other flashpoints, notably the United States opening a new consulate in Greenland. Greenland, which is sovereign territory of another NATO member, Denmark.
0: Singapore's senior Minister of State for Manpower and Health, Koh Poh Koon, has resigned from public office due to family reasons. Prime Minister Lawrence Wong has accepted Dr. Koh's resignation and thanked him for his decade of service. Dr. Koh will relinquish his appointment starting next month. Sabrina Ng reports.
18: Before entering politics, Dr. Koh Poh Koon was a colorectal surgeon and medical researcher. He joined politics in 2013 when he lost in a by-election at Punggol East SMC to the Workers' Party's Li Lilian. Dr. Koh entered parliament as part of the winning Ang Mo Kio GRC team in the 2015 general election and was appointed Minister of State for National Development and Trade and Industry a year later. In 2017, he was promoted to Senior Minister of State. He also served as the Deputy Secretary General of the Labour Movement from 2018 to 2021 and held portfolios at the Manpower, Health and Sustainability and the Environment Ministries. In a video posted on social media, Dr. Koh says he is grateful for the trust given by PM Wong for him to hold higher political office.
19: I've been an absent husband, father and son since I stepped into politics in 2015. Placing the needs of Singapore and my constituents above my family. For too long, my wife has carried much of the burden at home, often having to look after our parents and our children on her own. Right now, my family needs my attention in a way that is not compatible with the demands of political office. Even as I continue my work as Member of Parliament, I will need to step up and better support my wife and do what is right for our family.
18: Prime Minister Lawrence Wong says he is grateful for Dr. Koh's contributions over the years, including his work in the healthcare sector and in growing the nation's agri-food sector. PM Wong adds that while he is sad to lose a dedicated member of his team, he accepts the request and is glad that Dr. Koh will continue to serve in Tampines. Other political office holders have also responded to Dr. Koh's resignation. Manpower Minister Tan Si Ling calls him a reliable and focused leader who is always grounded in delivering practical improvements for Singaporeans. Health Minister Ong Yen Kang says he's sad Dr. Koh is stepping down, but understands that family matters have been weighing on his mind. He adds that he respects Dr. Koh for doing what he feels is best for his family and will miss his honest counsel at the Health Ministry. He also hopes Dr. Koh will be able to serve as a doctor in public healthcare and continue caring for patients. Dr. Koh's Tampines Jersey teammates have also responded, saying they respect his decision to step down from political office and spend more time with his family. Social and Family Development Minister Masago Zulkifli said Dr. Koh remains fully committed to serving Tampines residents as their MP.
0: Sabrina Ng's report wrapping up the news. I'm Hui Wong, headlines anytime on CNA 938 and CNA.asia. Traffic-wise, we're looking at a couple of accidents. One on BKE towards Woodlands after Mandai Road. Do avoid lane 1. I'm not sure if this is the same one. Accident on BKE towards Woodlands at Woodlands Avenue 3 exit. And for those of you taking public transport, do take note of an obstacle on AYE towards MCE after Jurong Town Hall Road. This is causing traffic congestion till Yuan Ching. Bus services affected are 30, 49, 97, 154, 178, 196, 197, 198 and 201. They're all delayed up to 20 minutes. As for weather-wise, thunder showers over many areas right about now, mostly in the western parts of the island. Temperature range for today between 24 and 35 degrees Celsius, and we're at 31 degrees Celsius right now.
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15: Welcome in, everybody. Thank you so much for joining me. And here's what matters on today's edition. Ebola. We want to understand the nature of the impact it's going to potentially have on Singapore, the fact that we've got this outbreak in the Democratic Republic of Congo and Uganda, the fact that we've seen the WHO categorize this as a public health emergency of international concern, the fact that we've seen step-up measures being announced by Singapore at our airports. What do you need to understand about this current strain of Ebola? Joining me back on the show, Dr. Lo Chia Shen, infectious disease specialist at Farrer Park Hospital. This is Health Matters. And if you have any questions, I invite you to WhatsApp across at 963-11938 if you want to be a part of the show as well and just learn more a little bit about the concept of Ebola. Dr. Lo, welcome back. Help me understand where we are with this current situation. So as of Thursday afternoon, May 21st, the latest stats that we had from the WHO showed a reported 600 cases of exposure and a reported 139 suspected deaths linked to this current strain. Where are we right now? What's the current status of Ebola?
20: So this outbreak was only recent, maybe about a week old. We need to also understand the landscape of Ebola outbreaks in Africa. Africa has had probably dozens of Ebola outbreaks ever since recorded history in 1976. And in the scale of outbreaks, they are in the hundreds, right? Until recently in 2014, I remember, where it exploded in a 29,000 cases outbreak. And that has, that lasted for about two or 3 years, 29,000. And then the next largest outbreak was something like 3,000. So, Ebola has, it's an endemic disease in West Africa. It comes on, now and then, and East and West Africa, of course, and now and then, and it pops up here and there. And we get hundreds of cases. It's an extremely lethal disease, remember recently we talked about, hantaviruses. This is in that category. However, the Ebola virus is not one single virus. Yeah. So generally, three different types of viruses cause the Ebola disease, which is caused by three different viruses. The first virus is, of course, where it derives its name from, Ebola virus. The second virus is Sudan virus. And this one is the Budibungio virus, Budibungio virus. So it's important to note this difference because I don't know whether it is good news or comforting news. This is the least lethal, it seems like it. And when I say least lethal of the three, I say 30%, which is horrendously high. And you don't even want to know, Ebola, some people are saying 80%. That's the kind of numbers we are talking about. So, of course, with advanced supportive measures in the developed country, advanced ICU, quick recognition, quick isolation, obviously the success rate, the mortality rate will drop and the survival rate goes up much higher. But still, it's a struggle to keep these patients alive and live through it, right?
15: Going back to that point that you made, they have had dozens of outbreaks, what makes this one different?
20: Well, this outbreak seems it's spreading fast. It's hundreds. It's already crossing hundreds now. It's going to likely cross to the thousands. And we are a little bit more wary about this kind of outbreaks now because it seems that this disease has always been an Africa disease, right? It has never spread. Now we are a bit worried that people might travel here, travel and might bring it out. The incubation period can be up to 21 days. You may go there, catch it and bring it out. Monkeypox was another example. We've always thought that it is in Africa. Well, it traveled all over the world, right?
15: Yes.
20: So whenever there's a huge number of outbreaks and with recent the travel patterns have changed, the cultural dynamics have changed, we are always a bit worried, which is why WHO has stepped it up to a public disease of international concern.
15: Right. I do want to know about that categorization, but I also do want to remark, what is going on? Like the last time I spoke to you was hantavirus, which was barely like a week or two ago. And that was a new strain that we all had to learn about, the Andy strain that we hadn't seen in such a very long time. And maybe these tourists hadn't stepped on it in Argentina. Maybe they hadn't. Today, we're hearing reports of COVID-19 new waves in Singapore. We are talking about monkeypox. We are talking about Ebola and this strain as well. Like, is there anything to link this? Why are we seeing them in such a short span of time? And some of them we haven't seen in a very long time.
20: I can't really paint out the entire trajectory and link a causation factor, but travel patterns have changed. People are more connected these days. I don't know how much climate change has contributed to this, because climate change obviously affects the patterns of disease in insects, in zoonosis, and in insect-borne viruses. And obviously, it has changed the way habitats moved and the way humans interact with wildlife. Are animals moving closer to humans? Are humans moving closer to animals? Because the geography of these places have changed, and especially in a place like Africa, where humans and animals live in such proximity, as opposed to Singapore, right? I don't know, you know, Singapore, nobody sees animals except in the zoo. So in there, it's a way of life. It's a way of life, and the cultural practices there is also very unique. For example, they have these cultural practices where they touch the dead. So touching the dead, and this virus is extremely contagious in cadavers. So these things are probably the underlying reason why there's sporadic outbreaks here and there in that country.
15: We're seeing, you know, some of the impact and the fallout from this happening in terms of flights being diverted. There's a report of a flight to Detroit in the US being diverted, and Air France flight to Montreal due to some flight restrictions linked to the Ebola virus. We've seen India and African Union postpone the New Delhi summit about the outbreak. We've seen articles and reports coming out that this is also coming on the heels of the fact that the US has dismantled previously under the current administration things like US aid and a lot of scientific research that was happening in the DRC. There's this wider ecosphere that's happening. Fundamentally, let's go to understand the virus a little bit more. Let's go and understand Ebola a little bit more. This is, bad news. Hantavirus is bad news. This is also bad news. What is, how is it transmitted? What is it? How quickly does it lead to death?
20: So the transmission, actually, one reason why it has always been contained is it's not airborne transmission. It requires contact.
15: Okay.
20: Significant contact. Okay. If you have been airborne or droplet, it would have been a bad, right? Because anything that's airborne obviously has the potential to be explosive in transmission and spread. What they find in some studies is like the nurse taking care of the sick patient has a much higher rate of contracting it than the casual family household contact, which means it tells us that there is a need for long periods of close proximity if you are the nurse taking care versus the a transient family contact in the household. So because it's transmitted mainly through contact, it also means that the contact precautions and infection control measures like wearing gowns, wearing gloves, and all these go a long way in preventing this outbreak. And these are things that we have in great abundance in this country, but I can't say the same in certain impoverished countries in Africa, right? So they may be reusing their gloves. It's hard to say. Mm-hmm. Even simple things like hand hygiene may not be so easily achievable.
15: Access to plumbing for hand washing, sorts of things. I want to talk about the spread of it, but just a quick note, somebody WhatsApped in and asked, like, is this the one that we saw in the movie? And then they mentioned, if you grew up in the 90s, you saw the movie Outbreak.
20: Yes, Dustin Hoffman.
15: The virus that was actually modeled on the Ebola virus, wasn't it?
20: And that's Ebola, but this is Bundigyo.
15: Yeah.
20: This is Bundibunjo. Exactly. So that was Ebola.
15: So yes, it was. Thank you for that question. Let me ask you about the fact that we know this case is different because we're worried about the national and regional threat in the DRC and Uganda, and we know that the spread is fast. What is the global threat right now, as of now?
20: We can just have to echo WHO's position. It is a matter of international concern. We have to look out for travelers coming out of these countries for fever and symptoms. That's what we have to, and we have to be careful of going to these countries into outbreak zones. Certainly with this advisory coming out, I think people will be more wary. We also need to be, if you're traveling to these areas, we also have to watch out the kind of activities we do, contact with animals. We think that this virus has a viral reservoir, maybe in bats. So contact with animals, wildlife, livestock, these are things we have to be wary about because adventure traveling is more common these days, right?
15: Speaking of travel, I've had it with adventure travel as well. Can people stop doing that? Seriously, can you stop going and hiking next to like dangerous war zones and things? Like enough, okay? Can we talk about the step ups that we've seen in Singapore? Our step up measures include advisories We know that there's no direct flights between that region and Singapore. Yeah. But we know that there are advisories being placed up at the airports. We know that the idea of self-monitoring, we've got the e-health declaration that still exists as well. What's to look out for in terms of symptoms, would you say, for travelers?
20: What we look out for? There's a thing. It starts off quite similar to other viruses, right? All the viruses, they don't declare themselves on a patient. They don't say that this patient has it. So it's fever, vomiting, diarrhea, feeling extremely unwell, high fever. And this is common in many viruses. You can get that with influenza. You know, you can get that with dengue. So, but the one of the things is these people continue to deteriorate with no sign of improvement. The vomiting and diarrhea and the fluid losses can be quite intractable, quite serious. The incubation period is something like 21 days.
15: Okay.
20: The disease, if they survive, they tend to get better in the second week, if you can get through the first week.
15: Okay.
20: And so that's roughly the kind of time span we are looking at. So, yeah, so, and people always talk about hemorrhagic, and of course, if you're talking about Dustin Hoffman in Ebola, so obviously there is the hemorrhagic fever. So sometimes they tend to bleed as part of multi-organ failure. Many organs fail, but of course, that movie was Ebola. This is Bunibunjo, and Ebola of the three is the king. It's the worst.
15: We've been helping you understand the current outbreak and situation in the Democratic Republic of Congo and Uganda, and the World Health Organization declaring this current situation with Bunibunjo as a public health emergency of international concern. Dr. Lodja Shen, my guest, infectious diseases specialist at Farrer Park Hospital. Dr. Lowe, we've seen reports locally of a sharp rise in COVID-19 infections, a 59% weekly increase reported. So we see something like 12,700 cases in the week of May 10th to May 16th, which is up from 8,000 the previous week. Latest reports showing that our local hospital system is able to manage the current increase and pointing towards that the current vaccine continues to be effective, which is great news. But of course, officials saying that it's probably about waning population immunity. When you see numbers like this, is that what you think of as well straight away?
20: Yeah. We have had many rounds of this in previous COVID variant. The antibody wanes, the virus breaks through, the virus is mutating, and then it just catches the population at a point where the immunity is not an immunity in any person, but the immunity in the susceptible population just falls below that exact point where one virus can transmit to more than one person and you get a spike. And that spike is that spread through that spread through will increase the immunity, and to the point where one virus will spread to one person will spread to less than one person, and the spike comes down. So we have gone through many such cycles. A cycle like that for respiratory viruses will last anything from 3 to 4 weeks, and it reminds everybody to get their shots once in a while, and that's about it.
15: Once a year, I do it. Still, yeah. Come on, people. Yeah. Since the first vaccine was available. Once a year, I still do it. NB.1.8.1, the variant. The good news is it's also said to be less virulent, yeah? And how does it feel to contract this one? Is it a hard situation to cope with this one?
20: No, right. So we have a few cases in a hospital. It doesn't feel particularly much more virulent or much more lethal, of course. It's just that now that people seem to have forgotten this, so we have to refresh the memory and now and then, and there's still therapeutics, the drugs still work. I mean, we have built up this capability throughout the COVID years, and a lot of those capabilities still exist.
15: Yeah.
20: We still have the drugs, so I think we're okay.
15: Okay, and when you hear about some of the impact in terms of the public healthcare facilities, average daily hospitalizations risen from 56 to 73, one intensive care patient each day. I mean, there are still a lot of people, I think, I feel, unfortunately, and I did a health show on this recently where I filmed it as well, and a lot of people say, oh, I stopped at 3. I only did my 3. It's fine now. It's minor. It's just the flu. I hear this so often, and I get it.
20: Yeah.
15: It does feel light if you have it. Sometimes some people can't even tell it apart from the influenza if they have it.
20: Yeah.
15: But look at that. One intensive care patient each day. That could be your grandparent. That could be your parent. This is, for that at-risk individual, it is dangerous still.
20: Correct. So the recommendation is definitely stronger for vaccination in at-risk individual, which has not changed across the entire outbreak until now. Mm-hmm. Has not changed, probably not changed across various viruses. Same for influenza, older than 65. Or same for pneumococcal, older than 65. Same for COVID, older than 65. With multiple lung with lung issues, heart issues, chronic diseases, immunocompromised, same. Mm. So,
15: and the current vaccine that we have is effective still, no problem.
20: Yeah,
15: right?
20: Yes, of course.
15: Against NB.1.8.1.
20: Of course, the virus is always mutating faster than the vaccine can catch up, right? But there's still some neutralization effect.
15: Actually, get us up to date. Where are we in terms of the vaccines? Because like for influenza, very simple. I know there's going to be the Northern Hemisphere, Southern Hemisphere. We're all familiar with that. Have we come to a status quo in terms of how often these COVID vaccines come out and how often we can consider it?
20: Well, they are updating it, but obviously the updates are... I've not been able to get really up to date information.
15: There's no protocol. There's no status quo that's emerged.
20: No vaccine. Yeah, it's not like flu vaccine, so it's not so clear cut. Because this is influenza. The yearly influenza thing has been in place for decades.
15: Yeah.
20: So I think that's why we have achieved a more status quo. But this one, eventually in the next few years, we may reach that point.
15: Isn't there an international body also when it comes to influenza that helps dictate that?
20: What is WHO FluNet. Oh, there's a whole huge network of monitoring, of picking up samples here and there, and using AI, and probably AI now, everything uses AI to find out, to predict the next strain.
15: Yeah.
20: Things like that.
15: But you see, I think that probably helps, because I think the pharmaceuticals are doing the one for COVID as opposed to a big organization like FluNet for influenza.
20: I'm sure there's coordinating efforts at the top, but I'm just not at that conversation. So
15: I'm not on that level either. But I'm just saying, I'm wondering, like, maybe that helps as well. So it's interesting. Okay, so this is your reminder, 56 to 73 cases, the jump that we've seen in average daily hospitalizations. We're okay, as Dr. Low says, but we do know, look, there's one intensive care patient each day. We've seen that jump from 8,000 to now 12,700 in just the span of a week. What does that tell you about your immunity status as well? Dr. Low, a pleasure. Thank you so much for your time today.
20: Thank you.
15: My guest, Dr. Low Jia Shen, infectious diseases specialist at Farrer Park Hospital. This has been Health Matters right here on CNA 938.
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24: Good afternoon. I'm Hui Wong with the news at 3:30. Pakistan's army chief is in the Iranian capital as diplomatic efforts intensify to end the war between Iran and the U.S., Islamabad is the main intermediary as Tehran examines a new U.S. proposal to end the conflict. Iranian state media reported that the Pakistani military head has met with Iran's foreign minister. Both sides exchanged views on diplomatic efforts to prevent further escalation, and talks lasted through the night. U.S. Secretary of State Marco Rubio has cited progress in negotiations but warned the two sides are still far from a deal.
16: There's been some progress. I wouldn't exaggerate it. I wouldn't diminish it. There's more work to be done, but look, yeah, there's been some, you know, and that's a good sign. I'm glad they said that. We're not there yet. I hope we get there.
24: Secretary Rubio adds that President Trump still prefers a negotiated settlement, but said Washington has other options if talks fail. Meanwhile, Iran signaled that major differences remain unresolved. Its foreign ministry said the disagreements were deep and extensive and warned no agreement would be reached if Washington insisted on discussing Tehran's highly enriched uranium stockpile in detail. The World Health Organization has raised the risk of an Ebola outbreak in the Democratic Republic of Congo to very high at a national level, but it has kept its assessment of the risk on a global level low. The news desk with more.
4: The rare Budabungio strain was declared an emergency of international concern by the WHO on Sunday. Mohamed Yakub Janabi is the WHO Regional Director for Africa.
5: It will be a big mistake to underestimate, especially with this strain, Budabungio, which we don't have the vaccine.
4: The WHO also noted the challenges posed by the strain's late detection, as well as widespread armed violence in eastern DRC and high mobility among the population. As of Friday, 82 cases have been confirmed in Congo, with 7 confirmed deaths, 177 suspected deaths, and almost 750 suspected cases. Ituri, which is the most affected province in Congo by the Ebola outbreak, banned funeral wakes on Friday. A dispute over a victim's body that led to the burning of Ebola treatment tents showed the importance of building trust, Janabi said. Meanwhile, Eastern Congo's Bukavu University Clinic is readying existing isolation tents to prepare for potential Ebola cases. Neighboring Rwanda said it would deny entry to all foreign nationals who had traveled to or transited through DRC in the last 30 days. The situation in Uganda is stable, with 2 cases confirmed in people who traveled from the DRC, one of them fatal.
24: 166 new cases of HIV were reported among Singaporeans and permanent residents in 2025. While that's a slight increase of nearly 10% from the previous year, the Communicable Diseases Agency says year-on-year fluctuations are expected and it will continue to monitor the trend. Speaking at a healthcare congress, Minister of State for Health Rahayu Mazam says more must be done to encourage early testing.
9: While we still fall below 200 cases, this represents a year-on-year increase. This shows that we cannot rest on our laurels. Our healthcare system has remained effective in identifying new cases through routine medical care and targeted screening programs. Yet more than half of new diagnoses, about 55.4%, were late-stage infections, reminding us of the need to encourage earlier testing.
24: Madam Rahayu adds that more financial support will also be given to make treatment more affordable for patients. The Health Ministry says it will raise the Medisafe withdrawal limit for HIV drugs by $300 to $850 monthly from 1st of June. This will benefit more than 7,200 Singaporeans and permanent residents known to be living with HIV. Here's Madam Rahayu again.
9: Removing financial barriers at the point of diagnosis means patients can start treatment immediately. This encourages early engagement with clinical services and reduces the likelihood that individuals will fall through the cracks between testing and care. Recognizing the role of families in care provision, patients will also be able to tap on their family members' Medisafe accounts to pay for such treatments. This allows for their loved ones to step in to support HIV patients effectively.
24: And that wraps the news. I'm Hui Wong. Headlines anytime on CNA 938 and CNA.asia. Traffic-wise, take note of an accident on SLE towards BKE after Upper Thompson Road. This is causing traffic congestion till Lentor Avenue. Avoid lane 1. And a stalled vehicle on ECP towards the city after Changi Coast Road. For those of you taking public transport, take note that due to heavy traffic entering Woodlands Checkpoint, bus services 170 and 170X are diverted from Woodlands Road to ply along Woodlands Avenue 3 and Woodlands Centre Road in the Woodlands Checkpoint direction.
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8: 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From Parliament to geopolitics, we cover it all.
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25: Families are amazing, but let's be honest, they can be tricky too. I'm Susan Ng, and every week I sit down with experts and parents to talk about the things that really matter. Parenting tips, family challenges, and the little moments that make family life so special.
26: 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She's my partner during good times and bad times. And we love each other until today, you know, and I love my children.
27: Coming home to each other really is more than just returning to a place itself. It's knowing that having that joy to see my spouse 24/7 after work and having that feeling of unwavering presence beside me. I guess that is like a quiet reassurance for me that I'm truly safe and truly loved.
25: So whether you're a parent, a spouse, a sibling, or just curious about family life, tune in on Saturdays at 11 a.m. and 4 p.m.

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2: I had maybe 3 or 4 years ago trying to figure out how to earn money online, and I kind of slowly built those income streams up around my passions of travel. So I started making YouTube videos and then kind of working with brands to showcase certain products and other adventures, and that kind of led on to freelancing. So I do things like video editing, lots of things. But yeah, I think the main challenges that I face is consistency. Often I have really good months, others not so much. So it's just a bit of a roller coaster sometimes.
3: But your love for travel, Dean, that really keeps you going, yeah?
2: Yes, I think if I wasn't so passionate about working remotely and being able to travel kind of whenever I want, I would be looking for a 9-to-5 office job, which is what I used to do before I did all my travels.
3: There you go. So you've been in both worlds, so you really know what you want. So let's zoom in on Nicaragua, which is where we're going, which is where you were. Tell us how budget-friendly this destination is, because I understand neighboring Costa Rica on a budget is absolutely possible as well, yeah?
2: Yes. So I spent about 5 or 6 months in Latin America, and I flew into Costa Rica and suddenly realized that my budget that I was, what I had kind of allocated for this adventure, was not going to stretch very far. So I had heard a lot about Nicaragua from other travelers. I was a bit intimidated by it because I didn't really know too much about it. But I also heard how budget friendly it is. So I actually cut my Costa Rica trip short and I headed straight into Nicaragua, and it was extremely affordable. I was telling a friend the other day, I think one of my meals cost $1, and I had like a big plate of plantain, rice, lots of like yummy vegetables, and you ride around on chicken buses. That's what the locals do there, these old yellow school buses. Again, rides are like 50 cents. This was a few years ago, so I'm sure things are slightly more expensive. But generally, it was a very affordable destination as a kind of budget backpacker.
3: Exactly, Dane, because some places for $1, because you mentioned plantain, some places you can get a banana for $1, yeah?
2: Yeah, exactly. And you can get like a whole meal over there for that.
3: That's amazing. Granada and León were the two Nicaraguan cities you covered. What are some of the highlights you'd like to tell us about?
2: Yeah, so I loved León. It was one of the kind of first cities that I really explored. So those two cities are the main colonial cities in Nicaragua. So lots of colorful buildings. But the main things to do in León, everyone goes there to go volcano boarding. So there's two places in the world you can board down a volcano, and it involves getting into a yellow jumpsuit, hiking 45 minutes up a volcano, and sitting on a board and making your way to the bottom. It was probably one of the craziest things I've ever done, but it was amazing. And then going over to Granada, you can go to the Masaya volcano and hear like all the eruptions happen inside. And you can kind of go to a viewpoint where you can see all the lava heating up. And it was like, as it was getting darker, the kind of red glow inside the volcano was just popping off. But yeah, so those are kind of two main things that people do in those destinations.
3: And the guides there will tell you when it's not the best time to go because they know it's going to erupt, and just for your safety, don't go up there, yeah?
2: Yeah, so it's all very, like the guides, they go up there every day, and I spent maybe 3 or 4 weeks in Nicaragua, and I always felt very safe. The guides that I had and like tours that I booked were very knowledgeable. They'd always kind of give you a bit of history and give you some fun facts about the volcano. There's lots of volcanoes.

0: volcanoes in Nicaragua as well. So I think that's also the draw and what makes it so adventurous.
1: So we've talked about the volcanoes, there's also the lakes, the fishing villages, the rainforest, the islands. And you've talked about climbing up those volcanic mountains, and you say that you go by the guides and how they guide you. But what stood out for you more? The volcanoes, the thrill of it, or would it be the other natural wonders you saw, like the greenery, the rainforests?
0: I think it was really the volcanoes that stood out to me. It was like some parts you'd be in, like I remember being at Masaya volcano and you could also see another volcano in the distance. And it's just, Nicaragua just feels very rugged, adventurous. You know, you're jumping into a chicken bus, as they call it, you know, driving onto this colonial city, you've paid like 50 cents to get there. And then you're find yourself up a volcano boarding down it. It's just like something I'd never considered on my travels before. So yeah, definitely a trip highlight.
1: Definitely. And Dane, because there have been some volcanic tragedies near our neck of the woods recently, I guess if anyone feels that they don't want to go up there, they can tell the guides perhaps another day, or maybe I'll watch it from the distance. Yeah.
0: Yeah, I mean, you can see the volcanoes from the cities, and even when you're driving around, I don't know exactly how many volcanoes there are, but I know there's quite a few.
1: Yeah, quite a lot.
0: I think Nicaragua's location, that's why there's kind of so much volcanic activity. But I don't think a volcano has erupted for maybe 10 or 15 years, so I think it's pretty safe.
1: I see. And there were also beautiful sunset moments you captured at this fishing village located in the northwestern really coast of Nicaragua, Las Penitas. Yes. What do you like about this place?
0: So I liked that it was so quiet. I was in Leon and a few people mentioned Las Penitas, and you can certainly do a day trip there from Leon. I decided to stay a couple of nights, did a surfing lesson, watch sunsets, but it was very quiet. And there was lots of kind of hammocks on the beach area where all the locals stay when they go down there at the weekend. So yeah, it was I like going to places that I don't know too much about, or there's not a lot of information online. I think Nicaragua provided a lot of those opportunities, like Las Penitas. I didn't really know too much about it, but I just hopped on a chicken bus, was there in an hour or so, and yeah, just relaxed.
1: Did you try the fish that the fishermen brought back?
0: I didn't. I didn't see too many fishermen when I was there. I think it's quite a small place, but the fishing part is kind of further down the beach, which is kind of away from the touristy. But I probably could have walked down the end of the beach and saw the fishing. But my main thing that I did was the surfing lesson.
1: So you learned to surf better, or
0: The waves are very crazy in Nicaragua. I'd done a few surfing lessons in Mexico, and I think this is another safety thing to consider, that the waves in certain parts of Nicaragua can be a bit intense. So it's always good to like maybe don't swim where there's no one. Always kind of swim around people if there are other people in the ocean.
1: Okay, so the waves are massive and the undercurrents can be quite strong sometimes, yeah?
0: Yes, particularly that day I did my surfing lesson. I think I had a 2-hour surfing lesson and I cut it short by an hour because I wasn't enjoying myself.
1: Oh, okay. Well, you know your instincts really well, Dane, because you've been traveling all these years. The chicken bus, what is it like traveling on the chicken bus, and how much is it roughly to go from A to Z?
0: Yeah, so honestly, it's part of the experience of going to Nicaragua. You just kind of find out from a local, like, where's the chicken bus passing through? And then they usually kind of throw all the bags at the back, but it's, you know, all the locals, it's the way that they get around. It's usually, I'm pretty sure it was about 50 cents, and that was 4 years ago, so maybe it might be slightly more. But you just kind of sat on this bus, you know, some people are going to school, some people are going to work. Some people have loads of, like, you know, big bags of food that they're probably taking to their workplace. It's just, you're just looking out the window and seeing kind of the landscape as you go past. It was just fascinating. If you like people watching, just make sure you go on a chicken bus at some point.
1: Yeah, these are decommissioned school buses. That's why they're bright yellow. And also yes. they're very brightly decorated as well. And I see pictures now, Dane, of them, some passengers riding on the roofs. But I don't think that happened when you were there, yeah?
0: No, I don't remember that, but that probably happened as well.
1: You also went island hopping, first to the Corn Islands. There's a big, and then there's a small Corn Island. I believe you visited, which one did you visit? The small Corn?
0: I visited both. So the entry point to the Corn Islands is you can either get a ferry to Big Corn or you can fly into Big Corn as well. There's this really small airport there. There's like one flight a day, but this was probably one of my highlights. It was a bit even further off the beaten track. And not a lot of people go there because it, you know, they either don't want to pay for the flight or you kind of have to do like an overnight bus and then a longer ferry. But honestly, it was worth the journey. I think I went from Las Bonitas, so I got a chicken bus, a taxi, another bus, got on an airplane, and then got a taxi, and then a small boat, and ended up at Little Corn Island. And it's just such a fascinating place. I think the population is maybe 800 people. There's no cars on the island. They turn the electricity off from 6 a.m. till 2 p.m. And you can just find a palm tree to lay under, and you won't see anyone else. It was really that remote. And there's only one boat that goes to Big Corn per day. So yeah, it was a really unique experience. I was there for about 5 days and I just felt so relaxed after the whole experience.
1: How do people live there, Dane? Like you said, it's just island living, but do they have to go to work and take the ferry to work, or is it quite, do they work on their little island itself?
0: Yes, I think that there's a few guest houses. I think there's like one main hotel, but everyone's just living life. You know, they've got their little shop there that they kind of sell snacks from. I know there's a diesel generator that kind of generates power for the island, but it's really just that it's probably one of the only places where I felt life is just completely still. There's not much internet service there, so you're really cut off from the rest of the world. But I think that's why people venture out there, to kind of go off grid, have the peace and quiet away from the rest of the world, and just lay under a palm tree in the Caribbean.
1: Sounds like many moments you'll treasure, Dane. You also visited this other island called Ometepe. Is it Ometepe?
0: Yes, Ometepe.
1: Ometepe. Tell us what you saw there. What do you explored there? More volcanoes?
0: So, more volcanoes and more nature, I think, here. So Ometepe is on the biggest lake in Nicaragua. It's Lake Nicaragua. Ometepe is there. I think there's a couple of volcanoes there. But it's also very well known for being kind of rugged and adventurous. You can drive around the island with ATVs, kind of quad bikes. It's also a very big island. So I remember when I got, so you get the ferry over from the mainland, and then I think it took around an hour to actually get to my accommodation. And it's just like dirt roads. There's kind of cows running about everywhere. There's this beautiful strip where you kind of pass by both sides of the island and you can kind of see a volcano in the distance. And then there's just like the water there. And I saw lots of tarantulas at my accommodation as well. Ooh. Very friendly, as in like they didn't come near us, but the accommodation that I stayed in, it was beautiful. A Finca Mystica, I think it was called. And they had lots of kind of nice hut accommodation, and they did all your food and everything. But each evening we'd always see three or four tarantulas like running across the dining area. And at first I was kind of a bit surprised, and then I kind of got used to the tarantulas roaming about. But yeah, it was very cool. There were some waterfalls there, lagoons, kind of driving around the island. You can hike up the volcano. I didn't do that. I wasn't so much into hiking back then. But yeah, it was a stunning place.
1: The tarantulas, Dane, are they the size of your open palm or smaller?
0: I'd say a bit bigger than my open palm.
1: Oh my goodness. That's a big tarantula. And you saw several of them running across.
0: Yes. And at first I was a bit unnerved. And then when they would walk past, you just kind of lift your legs up and they kind of scatter off.
1: Okay. Well, like you said, they're not there to attack humans. They're just there to exist. Okay. coffee or cocoa? Which drinker are you? Because these would be some of the main agricultural products that are part of Nicaragua's export market. So did you enjoy coffee and chocolate there?
0: Yes. So I actually went to, I'm a big coffee drinker, and also I really like cacao as well. And when you visit Ometepe, you can visit, it's called El Pital Chocolate Farm. So you can go to the place where they actually grow the cacao beans, and they take you from kind of growing them, and you kind of taste the cacao beans, and then you see the process of how it's formed into chocolate, and then you have some cacao drink and other cacao stuff as well. And it was so delicious. It kind of made me a bit more obsessed with chocolate after that. So.
1: Real chocolate, right? Day, not the sticky processed stuff.
0: Yeah, no, it tastes so good. So good. I can't explain.
1: But you're not there now, Dane. You're now working from a van and traveling in Australia. You must introduce us to your vintage vehicle. It's more than 40 years old. Tell us about your journey as well. Where are you?
0: Yes, so I am currently based in just outside Sydney. And I last year, when I kind of got back to Australia after visiting my family back in Europe, and I decided it was a time to pull the trigger on van life. I've done many van trips around the world, and I bought a 42-year-old Volkswagen T3 Combi, and he's bright yellow. And yeah, it's been an interesting ride so far, just kind of working out how to live in a van and having to do all these kind of van life tasks, like make sure the water's filled up. We drove down to Melbourne and the Great Ocean Road, and then later in the year I'm going to drive up to tropical Queensland. So yeah, it's been fun.
1: You must
0: and
1: have
0: stressful.
1: And stressful, I'm sure. You must have a portable barbecue pit in your van. I'm sure you do.
0: Yes. So my van, Dawson, he has a full kind of off-grid setup. So we have power, so I can plug in my laptop. We have a sink, fridge, kind of wardrobe space, queen-size bed, and a pull-out kitchen with a kind of gas hob. So everything you need to kind of go off-grid.
1: Living a life less ordinary, and we can learn so much from you, Dane. Thank you so much for being with us. I had fun. Thank you.
0: Thank you. Thanks for having me.
1: And safe travels always, Dane. That was a 30-something old nomad and travel content creator from the UK, Dane Luca. He goes by at Chasing Dane on Instagram and TikTok. Dane, by the way, is spelled D-A-I-N. Follow him and follow his adventures as well. This has been Destination Anywhere, and I'm Melanie Olivero for CNA 938.
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11: Today we want to talk about grief. We also want to talk about caregiving. More importantly, here's the question, when does grief begin? For many caregivers, it actually begins long before the final goodbye. So we're going to unpack the hidden emotional weight of caregiving and why so many people suffer in silence. This conversation coming up after the news.
20: Good afternoon, I'm Hui Wong with the news at 4 o'clock. The death toll in a coal mine accident in northern China has risen sharply to 90 people. Chinese state media says search and rescue operations are still ongoing for at least 9 people who remain missing. The accident happened just before 8 p.m. local time on Friday at the Liu Shenyu coal mine in Shanxi province. Local media say 247 workers were on duty underground. Reports said about 200 miners were evacuated earlier today. Chinese President Xi Jinping has ordered an all-out search for those unaccounted for and treatment of the injured. He also urged a prompt investigation into the incident, stressing that those responsible must be held accountable. Local authorities are investigating the cause of the incident. China has enacted stringent regulations and safer practices since the 2000s to significantly reduce coal mine fatalities. Pakistan's army chief is in the Iranian capital as diplomatic efforts intensify to end the war between Iran and the US. Islamabad is the main intermediary as Tehran examines a new US proposal to end the conflict. CNA's Clara Lee with more.
21: Iranian state media has reported that the Pakistani military head has met with Iranian foreign minister. Both sides exchanged views on diplomatic efforts to prevent further escalation, and talks lasted through the night. U.S. Secretary of State Marco Rubio has cited progress in negotiations, but warned the two sides are still far from a deal.
22: There's been some progress. I wouldn't exaggerate it. I wouldn't diminish it. There's more work to be done, but look, yeah, there's been some, you know, and that's a good sign. I'm glad they said that. We're not there yet. I hope we get there.
21: Secretary Rubio adds President Trump still prefers a negotiated settlement, but said Washington has other options if talks fail. Iran, meanwhile, signaled major differences remain unresolved. Its foreign ministry said the disagreements were deep and extensive and warned no agreement would be reached if Washington insisted on discussing Tehran's highly enriched uranium stockpile in detail. The Strait of Hormuz also remains a key flashpoint in negotiations. Mr. Rubio has warned there can be no deal if Tehran pushes ahead with plans to impose tolls on ships. Iran has accused the U.S. and its allies of jeopardizing shipping security and energy transit through what it called violations of the ceasefire and a blockade. The strategic waterway has been largely shut since the war began in February, triggering a global energy crisis.
20: Hira Mustafa has more on Pakistan's role as a mediator in resolving differences between the U.S. and Iran.
0: Islamabad's role is very pivotal in all these negotiations because Islamabad not only enjoys a good relationship with Iran, but it is also has a trust of the current U.S. administration. On multiple occasions, we have seen the U.S. President Donald Trump praising Prime Minister Shehbaz Sharif, as well as the country's army chief, often calling him as favorite field marshal. Similarly, we have seen same sort of statements coming from the Iranian leadership in which they thanked Pakistan for mediating talks between both the warring parties. The country's interior minister currently is on a trip to Tehran. It's important to note here that it's the second trip of the interior minister in less than a week, which signals the urgency of the matter. What we are hearing from different diplomatic sources is that he is there to bring both the warring parties to find a middle ground. He's facilitating communication between Iran and the U.S. and there are speculations and rumors that he's also there to somehow bring the warring parties to achieve some sort of framework to end the hostilities permanently. He's someone who's very close to the country's army chief, who in Islamabad is being viewed as a very important figure in mediating talks between the U.S. and Iran.
20: U.S. Secretary of State Marco Rubio has reassured NATO allies over changes to American troop deployments in Europe. This after President Trump appeared to U-turn on a previous decision not to deploy extra soldiers to Poland.
22: It's well understood in the alliance that the United States troop presence in Europe is going to be adjusted. That work was already ongoing. And it's been done in coordination with our allies. I'm not saying they're going to be thrilled about it, but they certainly are aware of it. You know, we have obligations in the Indo-Pacific, we have obligations in the Middle East, we have obligations in the Western Hemisphere. So this has been an ongoing process. It shouldn't be a surprise to anybody.
20: Mr. Trump had announced the U.S. will be sending 5,000 extra troops to Poland, scrapping a previous plan to reduce the number of military personnel there. The conflicting statements had caused confusion among NATO's European allies, many of whom were already on edge as the U.S. takes substantial steps to reduce its military footprint in the region. Mr. Rubio stressed the need for closer cooperation among bloc members as NATO's foreign ministers gathered in Sweden ahead of a highly anticipated summit in Ankara. Ross Cullen has more on how the alliance is consolidating its position on Washington's defense posture in relation to troop deployment.
1: Pronouncements from the president on Truth Social, particularly on his social media platform, announcing 5,000 troops leaving Europe, 5,000 troops coming into Europe, changing the goalposts when it comes to the objectives of the Trump administration in terms of the war in Iran. Interesting to note Marco Rubio's opening comments, though, when he did say that he thought the upcoming NATO leaders summit in the Turkish capital in July would be one of the most important summits in NATO history. The United States has the biggest military within NATO, and the defense budget dwarfs those of any other country inside or outside NATO. So it's certainly the crucial part of the North Atlantic Treaty Organization infrastructure. They do want to see other members stepping up to the plate in terms of increasing the percentage of the GDP that they are spending on defense. And there have been some countries that have indeed been increasing their defense budgets, certainly after the pressure from the United States, but also in the context of the ongoing war in Ukraine. So when it comes to the clarity overall and trying to balance the interests of the United States and the interests of NATO, there are other flashpoints, notably the United States opening a new consulate in Greenland, which is sovereign territory of another NATO member, Denmark.
20: U.S. President Donald Trump is set to lose his highest-ranking intelligence official after Tulsi Gabbard announced her resignation from his cabinet. CNN's Rani Samtani with the story.
2: In a letter posted to social media platform X, Ms. Gabbard said she is leaving her role as Director of National Intelligence to support her husband, who's been diagnosed with a rare form of bone cancer. She will depart her post on 30th June. President Trump praised Ms. Gabbard on Truth Social, saying she had done an incredible job, adding that she will be missed. Ms. Gabbard is set to be the fourth cabinet member to leave the Trump administration during the president's second term in office. Her departure follows that of Attorney General Pam Bondi, Homeland Security Secretary Kristi Noem, and Labor Secretary Lori Chavez de Ramer. A former Democrat and combat veteran, Ms. Gabbard was an outspoken critic of U.S. engagement abroad, positioning herself as anti-interventionist in foreign wars. U.S. media reports that this view put her at odds with President Trump after his administration decided to attack Iran. Ms. Gabbard has been largely sidelined after declining to say if Tehran's nuclear program presented an imminent threat during a congressional hearing in March. Her resignation comes just 2 months after her top aide left the Trump administration following disagreements over the war on Iran.
20: 166 new cases of HIV were reported among Singaporeans and permanent residents in 2025. While that's a slight increase of nearly 10% from the previous year, the Communicable Diseases Agency says year-on-year fluctuations are expected and it will continue to monitor the trend. Speaking at a healthcare congress, Minister of State for Health, Rahayu Mazam, says more must be done to encourage early testing.
3: While we still fall below 200 cases, this represents a year-on-year increase. This shows that we cannot rest on our laurels. Our healthcare system has remained effective in identifying new cases through routine medical care and targeted screening programs. Yet more than half of new diagnoses, about 55.4%, were late-stage infections, reminding us of the need to encourage earlier testing.
20: Madam Rahayu adds that more financial support will also be given to make treatment more affordable for patients. The Health Ministry says it will raise the MediSafe withdrawal limit for HIV drugs by $300 to $850 monthly from 1st of June. This will benefit more than 7,200 Singaporeans and permanent residents known to be living with HIV. Here's Madam Rahayu again.
3: Removing financial barriers at the point of diagnosis means patients can start treatment immediately. This encourages early engagement with clinical services and reduces the likelihood that individuals will fall through the cracks between testing and care. Recognizing the role of families in care provision, patients will also be able to tap on their family members' MediSafe accounts to pay for such treatments. This allows for their loved ones to step in to support HIV patients effectively.
20: And that wraps the news. I'm Hui Wong. Headlines anytime on CNA 938 and CNA.asia. Traffic-wise, sharing with you some traffic incidents at the moment. Accidents on SLE towards CTE after Woodlands Avenue 12 and also on BKE towards Woodlands after Mandai Road. Avoid lanes 1 and 2. Stalled vehicle on PIE towards Changi after CTE SLE. Avoid lane 3. Slow going on Central Expressway towards AYE at Orchard Road exit. Obstacle to note on AYE towards MCE after Jurong Town Hall Road. Avoid lane 3. Traffic lights, they're out of order at Bedok North Road, New Upper Changi Road Junction. Do drive with care if you're headed in that direction. Otherwise, cloudy for the rest of the Saturday. Take a look at the weather map. Yes, rain has gone and it remains cloudy this Saturday. Temperature going to a low of 24 degrees Celsius tonight. We're at 30 degrees Celsius right now.
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11: Today on Family Ties, we want to talk about caregiving. We also want to talk about grief. First, caregiving. We often see this as an act of love, it's sacrifice, it is a duty. But beneath all of our daily routines and responsibilities, many caregivers actually carry another burden, grief. And this is not grief after a loss, but grief through so many different aspects of our lives. The caregiving journey itself could see grief on the part of the caregiver because the person you're giving care to may either lose function. As I was sharing with my colleague earlier, when you have parents who have dementia or they slowly become frail, you see that part of the loss. And so you begin the grieving process and the whole sadness, knowing that perhaps your parents are not able to do the things that they had done when they were younger. And that
5: begins that whole caregiving journey. So we want to explore the emotional toll of caregiving with a grief specialist and a registered counsellor, James Leong. James, thank you very much for joining me today.
6: Hi, Susan. Thank you for having me.
5: So let's start at the beginning. We want to understand caregiver grief. What is this really?
6: Well, caregiver grief is grief, first of all. And I think caregiver grief, we need to understand what it is, because if we don't get caregiver grief, we'll be facing exacerbated feelings of stress. So let's talk about what grief is first, before we talk about caregiver grief. A lot of people don't get grief. They think that grief is only when someone passes on. Grief are funerals. Grief is death. Grief are quiet tears sitting in the corner. But in actual fact, grief is losing anything or anyone that is important to you. Anything or anyone that is important to you that's extremely essential to your life.
5: Okay. But sometimes when people are going through journeys of illness, the caregiver does actually have grief even before the final days. Is that right, James?
6: That's right. So if you are caregiving for, say, your elderly parent, and your parent is suffering dementia, or like you mentioned, a physical frailty, like a broken hip, that's already a loss, right? So you're already losing something that's important to you, although that person is still very much alive. So if you have a parent who is suffering dementia, I think this is a very good example. Your father or mom is no longer operating and continuing to engage with you at that level that her or his cognitive abilities allows him to. Now, isn't that a loss already?
5: Yes.
6: Now, the way that she talks to you as a doting mother is no more, but she's still there physically. So the caregivers don't realize this actually grief. There's a high chance that he or she will be misunderstood, and he will have a higher chance of not recovering from this change, and also it will drive him or her to further isolation. I think that's the most important thing that we need to know, why knowing grief is important for a caregiver.
5: And when we look at grief this way, James, we're grieving even before final days, and you've described this, I read, as ambiguous loss. How does this affect your final grief?
6: I mean, it affects, let's not even talk about final grief, when you are caring for someone who is no longer there. It's ambiguous loss because he or she is there but not there. So back to the example of dementia, right? If my mom is so used to caring for me at the level that I used to and she can no more do that, it's ambiguous loss because she's kind of there but she's no more the same person to me. I've had caregivers who told me, James, I've lost my mom. My mom's gone. But they are still physically alive. So how it affects this person is that it's like reliving a nightmare over and over again when you see your mom. It's extremely disconnecting, extremely disturbing, because she's there but not there. So in a way, people who are more grief literate, they will be able to say, my mom is gone. And that's very hard to say and very hard to hear. And that's the ambiguous loss I'm talking about. And also the disconnecting reactions that you receive and you experience if you don't get this grief right.
5: And my mother had dementia, and towards her last maybe couple of years, she had forgotten who I was. And after a while of trying to explain to her, I accepted it, and every day I was another person, but that was fine. I wonder whether or not, you know, overcoming or managing the grief has to do with acceptance of the situation.
6: That's a good question. Yes, and then you got to ask, what do we need to get to acceptance, right? But before we even answer that question, we have to really accept the fact that we can be angry. It's okay to be angry with my mom. It's okay to be angry with myself. Because I don't know, Susan, when you saw your mom not forgetting you, were you angry? I would be.
5: Yes, at first.
6: Mom, where are you? I see you right here, but where are you? Where's the person that mama used to know? So these are angers and feelings that we will experience. Now, the trouble is when the people around us don't realize that anger is also grieving, you might be further misunderstood. Anger is also grieving. So people think that grieving is just crying and sadness and tears, but anger is also grieving, and so is manipulation and resentment. Those are all feelings associated with grief. The thing is that, I don't know about your case, but when caregivers experience anger because they're grieving, the people around them don't get it. And because they don't get grief, they misunderstand them and accuse them of being even more difficult than they already are. And when this happens, you're actually suffering two griefs, the loss of your mom and the loss of your family support. So there's two griefs, and there could be more.
5: Yeah. No, the acceptance part was very difficult. But after I understood what it was about, I did speak to a palliative care doctor. After I understood what that was all about, I go, well, you know what? It's okay. I can be anyone you want me to be. And then when that happens, I think you become a happier caregiver.
6: Yeah, but it's a process. It's a process. It also takes a lot of effort and hard work to get to that place of acceptance.
5: Is it difficult to get to that space? Because you work with so many people who are caregivers from different communities. Have you found that sometimes they struggle to understand what they're going through?
6: Yeah. So in my work, I spent a lot of time in Changi Prison working with incarcerated men. And I got to say, I also meet their families. So let's not talk about caregivers. Let's talk about the relationship between children and their parents, okay? Whether they're caregivers or not.
5: Okay.
6: What I'm seeing among men, no matter how old they are, is that a lot of Singapore men are actually mommy's boys. I hate to say that. They're actually mommy's boys. Yeah. They have a very strong attachment to their moms, right?
5: Yeah.
6: So the reason why I'm bringing this up is because whether you can accept your mom or not as she's going through dementia as a caregiver, you have to look at the attachment and the closeness of the relationship between you and your mom first. You're able to see that my mom is no longer young enough to care for me or love me. My mom is no longer at the stage of her life where she makes me feel worthy and lovable and important. Then you can start accepting that she's no more longer the same person.
5: Okay.
6: So I would say examine the relationship with that person you are caring for first. And so ask yourself, what stage of his or her life is she right now? And what stage of am I in my life right now? And then we can talk about acceptance.
5: Ah, okay. And then you can properly go through the whole process of grieving actually from day one. You're not actually grieving towards the end of that person's life. Is that correct?
6: You're also grieving that relationship you once had with that parent.
5: Yeah. Okay.
6: And that relationship is no more.
5: Okay. So,
6: but for you to reach that stage, you have to really look at where you are in your life right now and where she or he is. Now, the problem with the men in prison is that a lot of the men have this attachment, very strong attachment with their mothers, more than their fathers, the men and their mothers, right?
5: Yeah.
6: Even
5: to
6: the point of incarceration and to the point of them doing their family wrong, they still expect their moms to love them the way they loved them when they were 20 years old.
5: Mm. So I'm going to take the comment you made about mommy's boy in the positive sense, because when we talk about incarcerated men, even ex-offenders, the ones I've interviewed, when asked, you know, what turned their life around, what was that turning point for them? Many talk about their mothers, the influence their mothers had when they were growing up. And for some, that was like a light turning on. And they go, you know what, I have to change. I must change. I will change for all the mothers in my life. You know, it could be their grandmothers, their mothers, even their wives who are caring for their children. Caregiving is it's a physical process, but it's also a very emotional process, isn't it?
6: Yes, it is. Because when you talk about grief, let's go back to grief, you're dealing with a roller coaster of emotions.
5: Mm.
6: Now, when I said earlier that grief is actually anger, I saw your eyes kind of like, what? Grief is anger? It really is. It's also a resentment, okay? So it is difficult because no one thought that grief would have all these emotions.
5: Mm, yeah.
6: So if grief is only sadness, can you imagine that you kind of be squared up in this little box that if you grieve, you can only cry? Whatever other emotions you have besides cry, it's not grief, I'm sorry.
5: Mm.
6: And then when it's not grief, and then you get misunderstood, and that drives you to further isolation. So what I'm trying to do here is to get people to open their eyes, widen their eyes and their hearts to what grief is and what it is not. It is so complex, Susan.
5: Yeah.
6: It's so complex because you never thought that grief could be angry. When shall I say this? When someone very close to me suffered a mental health breakdown, I realized that this person was very manipulative. I didn't understand it then, and that made me very angry.
5: Right.
6: I looked back at it and I said, my goodness, this person, it was manipulated, not because she was malicious towards me, but she was grieving the loss of who she used to be.
5: Yes.
6: That's also grief. Manipulation is also grief.
5: Yes, okay. So grief is actually very complicated. It is not just grief due to death, because I think whenever you say the word grief, we associate it with loss of life, with death, but it is more complicated than that. It is actually a whole process. It's a cycle, as you say, right? You go through so many things.
6: It never ends. Yeah. It just ebbs and flows. It increases and varies in tension and intensity, but it's always there. And I think that what scares people about understanding grief, because grief is absolute, it's finite, there's no going back to it. And there's something about Singaporeans' fear of not trying to fix things or not having the ability to fix things. Because when it comes to grief, there ain't no fixing that's going to change.
5: Yeah. So let's talk about acceptance a little bit more and normalizing emotions, because you're talking about things like anger, and I totally get it now where that comes from, that anger is also grieving. Then there's resentment, right, when the person maybe is trying to manipulate you. Then there's guilt. And then there's exhaustion. I mean, you're really tired at the end of the day, managing your own emotions, plus having to maybe even physically take care of someone. And that's not just physical. It comes with its own emotional tolls. Why is it important for us to, first of all, name these emotions, normalize these emotions?
6: You need to name these emotions because if you're going to zoom out for a while, Susan, right, you're going to look at what is the family narrative that's before us.
5: Yeah.
6: As caregivers, we are kind of living in this narrative that we have this duty, obligation. My parents raised me and now it's my turn to give back to them. That is a narrative we feel and that we are fed to in Singapore. Now, the reason why we need to normalize these emotions is because we need to also normalize that these narratives might not fit my reality. If we continue to try to abide by these family narratives, given that the stress of caring for my mom and father has opened my eyes to a whole new reality that I didn't see before until now. And then you have to, again, abide to these narratives. You can't even begin to accept and even acknowledge these emotions, because the only emotions you'll be experiencing is confusion, frustration, and a huge disconnection within yourself.
5: Yeah, the frustration part I totally understand, because I feel as if I'd lost control.
6: Yes.
5: When your parents are well and, you know, things were normal, and then when they develop illness and dementia and things like that, I found myself in situations where I could not control things. I could not control the narrative. I couldn't control anything. And I'm not a control freak, but it's nice to know that you're on top of things. And this added to my anger.
6: Yeah. And let's add another emotion to that, anxiety. So the grief is also anxiety, because you know you can't control it. I had a caregiver. I mean, I'm recording season two on my caregiver podcast right now. And she said that, I just cannot accept the fact that when I come home, it's so quiet, because my mom used to be so gregarious and cheerful when the house is full of laughter and chatter and banter.
5: Yeah.
6: But now all I hear and feel is quiet. And she just couldn't accept that.
5: Yeah.
6: Yeah. So there's also the anxiety of there's nothing she can do about it. Now she's an excellent caregiver to the point of even over functioning. She does more. I mean, you ask for 10, she'll give you 20. You ask her to jump, she'll do a flip.
5: A flip, yeah.
6: She'll do all this for her mom, but at the back of her mind, at the end of the day, she says, I can't fix this.
5: Yeah. And that I can't fix this actually made me, and I'm sure many other caregivers, very frustrated, especially when you were on top of things in the past, when things were well. We're going to take a break now, but when we come back, we want to talk about signs of stress that grief may be building up. And I think we don't realize that, you know, this is happening in the background, and how we can manage ourselves, James, you know, manage not just the grief, but manage self, because aside from caring for one or two people who may need care at home, you've got to care for the others as well. You may have children and other members of the family who are also relying on you, and you need to kind of be normal for them. And know where you are in your family. If you have questions for us, you know what to do. 963-11938. That is our WhatsApp number. I'm talking today with James Leong, who is a grief specialist and registered counsellor with Listen Without Prejudice. Stay with us on Family Ties.
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20: Good afternoon. I'm Hui Wong with the news at 4:30. Pakistan's army chief is in the Iranian capital as diplomatic efforts intensify to end the war between Iran and the US. Islamabad is the main intermediary as Tehran examines a new US proposal to end the conflict. Iranian state media reported that the Pakistani military head has met with Iran's foreign minister. Both sides exchanged views on diplomatic efforts to prevent further escalation, and talks lasted through the night. U.S. Secretary of State Marco Rubio has cited progress in negotiations, but warned the two sides are still far from a deal.
22: There's been some progress. I wouldn't exaggerate it. I wouldn't diminish it. There's more work to be done, but look, yeah, there's been some, you know, and that's a good sign. I'm glad they said that. We're not there yet. I hope we get there.
20: Secretary Rubio adds that President Trump still prefers a negotiated settlement, but said Washington has other options if talks fail. Meanwhile, Iran signaled that major differences remain unresolved. Its foreign ministry said the disagreements were deep and extensive and warned no agreement would be reached if Washington insisted on discussing Tehran's highly enriched uranium stockpile in detail. U.S. Secretary of State Marco Rubio has departed the Indian city of Kolkata and is heading for New Delhi, the second stop in his first visit to India. He'll also make two more stops in Agra and Jaipur, and Clara Lee has more.
21: Top of Mr. Rubio's agenda, trade, energy and defence cooperation. He's hoping to strengthen ties with India, which have been strained after U.S. President Donald Trump slapped some of the highest tariffs on the Asian nation last year. Although some were rolled back under an interim agreement, Washington's closer ties with Islamabad, a key mediator in talks with Iran, have also emerged as a new source of friction with New Delhi. US's renewed engagement with China could amplify India's concerns about Washington's ties as well. Mr. Rubio is expected to attend talks with foreign ministers from the Quad grouping, which includes Japan and Australia.
20: More than a million Muslims are gathering in Mecca ahead of the annual Hajj pilgrimage and Eid al-Adha celebrations next Wednesday, despite the shadow of war in the Middle East. Saudi authorities say more than 1.2 million pilgrims have already arrived for the rites that will begin on Monday, but only around 30,000 Iranian pilgrims have made the journey so far because of the conflict. The pilgrimage comes amid a fragile ceasefire between the US and Iran after months of attacks rattled the region and disrupted global energy supplies. Despite fears that the conflict could affect travel plans, many pilgrims say they remain determined to complete the once-in-a-lifetime journey. The war is also being felt far beyond the Middle East. In Indonesia, the country with the world's largest Muslim population, many are cutting back on spending despite the approaching festivities due to rising fuel costs and a weakening rupiah. The news desk reports.
0: In Depok, Indonesia, lines of livestock crowd pens at a busy cattle market. Many such markets have been sprouting up in the region as sellers prepare ahead of Eid al-Adha. However, the ongoing conflict between the US and Iran has pushed fuel prices higher, while the Indonesian rupiah has fallen to record lows throughout May. Amid such factors, livestock prices are rising and local demand is falling. On Monday, the rupiah slid to a record low against the dollar, despite central bank support. But Indonesian President Prabowo Subianto has downplayed the impact on ordinary Indonesians.
20: SpaceX's Starship spacecraft has splashed down in the Indian Ocean, completing the 12th uncrewed test flight of its latest upgraded rocket system. CNA's Rani Samtani with more.
2: The more than 40-story tall Starship V3 blasted off from the company's Starbase facility in Texas on Friday evening local time. Its booster separated from the upper stage spacecraft as planned, but fell into the Gulf of Mexico after failing part of its return maneuver. SpaceX says the Starship managed to reach its cruise phase and successfully deployed mock Starlink satellites despite losing one of its engines during ascent. The company adds that the test is aimed at improving the rocket system for future moon missions under NASA's Artemis program and eventually missions to Mars. The launch is being closely watched ahead of SpaceX's expected stock market debut next month. Analysts say it could become the largest initial public offering in history.
20: CNA's Rani Samtani's report wrapping up the news. I'm Hui Wong. Headlines anytime on CNA 938 and CNA.Asia. Traffic-wise, we're looking at slow-going traffic on CTE towards AYE at PIE Changi exit. And for those of you taking public transport, do take note that from 22nd of May to 4th of July, Thomson East Coast Line services will end at 11 p.m. on Friday nights and commence at 8:30 a.m. on Saturday mornings. You're advised to use alternative MRT lines and bus services.
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5: Thank you so much for joining me today. We're talking about understanding caregiver grief. And my guest, James, earlier had talked about grief as not something you wait on for death to arrive. In other words, your grief doesn't start at that point. It begins the moment you lose anyone, or you know, it's mostly people, right? That when you lose someone who means something to you, that you care very much about, who is close to you. And for many caregivers, the grief part of the journey is something perhaps we don't understand. And that's what we were talking about in the first part of our conversation. James Leong is my guest today. He is a grief specialist and registered counsellor with Listen Without Prejudice. You know, James, we had talked about caregiver stress just before the break. Now, I do want to talk a bit more about this because this is important. There's also grief that the caregiver is going through. And you labeled quite a lot of the emotions that we go through. And I think for all caregivers who are tuned in to us today, whether you're caregiving for someone younger or for someone older in the family, you go through perhaps the same emotions, right? Because you don't understand the situation sometimes when you're losing someone to an illness, to dementia and things like that. You may go through, as you rightly pointed out, things like anger. You know, we're frustrated. We get angry because we don't understand. We get angry because, so where's my dad now? How come, you know, he's with me, but he's not with me. So the person is kind of a shell. And emotionally, I feel this takes a toll. What are some of the signs of caregiver stress or even grief that may be building up beneath the surface?
6: Beneath the surface, well, there are so many, but I think one immediate emotion you should look out for is the sense of isolation. When someone seems to be not talking anymore and shutting down, Well, he's there. She's there for family dinners and for gatherings, but there's something quite off about him. And this offness, right, can be a result of people not understanding what grief is. It could even be the caregiver himself not realizing, that he's actually going through grief. So as he continues to grieve without him knowing it's grief, and that person he's caring for continues to become older, weaker, and slower, it's going to take a toll on him. And what this looks like is he's going to start shutting down because he knows that I can't talk about this anymore. No one gets.

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1: Think about it, safety doesn't only come from the counseling room, it can also come from the friends.
2: Yeah.
1: And it looks like this.
2: Yeah.
1: Just listen. Mm. I'll just listen to you.
2: Mm.
1: I won't look at my handphone. I won't look at my Netflix. Mm. I'm going to spend the next half an hour. Let's do coffee. You can tell me anything you want. I'll just listen to you. I'll give you my full attention. That's actually safety too.
2: I think that
1: but
2: is
1: the
2: a
1: question is, are yeah. we,
2: how
1: are
2: many
1: we
2: of
1: as
2: us
1: friends,
2: have that?
1: Have that, right? Yeah. Or are we even capable of listening? And you know why we have so much trouble listening, Susan?
2: Mm.
1: You know, listening is such an important skill. Right? And in your profession, you do a lot of listening, so you know what I'm talking about. Now, listening is easy when you hear the good stuff.
2: Yes.
1: But when you hear the bad stuff, it's really hard to listen.
2: Yeah.
1: And caregivers don't really have a lot of good stuff to share. It's really kind of bad stuff, right?
2: Mm.
1: So as friends, can we listen to the bad stuff and hold that space, even if it's bad stuff? That's listening.
2: Yeah, no, I think that is very important because you do need a couple of friends who actually will do exactly what you've said. Something occurred to me whilst you were talking. Caregivers will go through all these emotions, but the person being cared for, will they also go through the same emotions? Because you sit there and you go, you know, I can't get up from my chair anymore. And I feel the same anger and frustration as my caregiver does.
1: Yeah. It's interesting. Why do you ask that question? It's such an interesting question.
2: Yeah, because I'm feeling, so I take my dad as an example, right? He was a super active person. But when he was diagnosed with cancer and towards the last couple of years of his life, I've always wondered what was going through his mind. Because towards the end, he also developed a dementia. What was going through his mind now that he cannot get up from the bed to go do things? And I wonder whether he feels frustrated with himself.
1: Do you think he was?
2: Yes.
1: I think so too.
2: I think so.
1: Patients grieve, but they don't have the capacity to say it. And I think it's because they don't want to overburden the family.
2: Yeah.
1: And that's kind of sad in a way, because if we knew our patients, our loved ones were grieving, then we will be more patient with them. And if you're going to be more patient with them, can we be more patient with ourselves? That's the thing, right?
2: Mm. You know, I think we can be more patient with the patient, but I think less so with ourselves, because I think we expect too
1: yes.
2: much. And you take
1: yes.
2: on the entire burden, maybe not a good word to use, but the responsibility of this person who used to be your father or your mother or your grandparents, and they're now you're in charge. So you kind of
1: yeah.
2: want to give them the life that they had given you. And that's the
1: yeah.
2: additional
1: stress. That's very, absolutely. And that's actually counter to grieving, isn't it?
2: Mm.
1: Because when you want to give them the life you want to give, that's actually anxiety talking.
2: And
1: anxiety
2: yes.
1: and grief don't go together. It's like petrol and water.
2: Yes, yes, no, absolutely. So when all this grief and the stress and all of that, when they go unchecked, because many times I find caregivers, when they're talking about their situations, they don't put so much importance on themselves. And I've had so many conversations with people who stress the importance of caregivers taking care of themselves first. But in reality, caregivers put themselves actually last. So how can all of this affect relationships even? I mean, mental health, I know how it can affect a person's mental health, but their relationships, even their sense of identity.
1: So when you, I'm going to use the word overfunction here. When you overfunction as a caregiver, right? Okay.
2: Yeah.
1: How it affects relationship is actually doesn't, it's not helping the patient either. Because I've seen patients, in this case, parents, when they say, stop fussing over me. It's too much. You're suffocating me.
2: Mm.
1: I can walk to the toilet. You don't have to watch every step. The toilet is just 5 meters away.
2: Mm. Yes.
1: So this is a form of functioning. So sometimes when you want to be the super caregiver, you can also affect the relationship with the person you're caring for. Now, that's one.
2: Mm.
1: Now, second, the most important person is you, the caregiver, how you're affecting
2: yeah.
1: your relationship with you. Because really, when you want to say, take care of yourself, it's really about saying no. And Singaporeans have a trouble saying no to anyone, especially themselves.

0: Because when you say no, you're actually drawing boundaries. So drawing boundaries about being saying no. But when you say no, you are going to be susceptible to the judgments of people and society, including your family and relatives, for being the unfilial son or daughter. But wait, all you're trying to do is care for yourself by saying no.
1: Yeah, I
0: And
1: get
0: then a
1: what.
0: lot has to do with care.
1: Yeah, I get
0: Yeah.
1: where you're coming from. You feel guilt, actually. Because you feel as if, if I were to walk away, something surely will happen. And so you never walk away because you're so afraid that something will happen. I mean, yeah, sure, things happen, but they happen even when you're in the home or in the setting where your patient is, isn't it?
0: Someone say absolutely. Someone say two quickly. Say two things about what you just said. That's why being grief literate is so important. When you do understand grief, you end up being more compassionate and kind to yourself.
1: Yeah.
0: You also end up being more compassionate and kind to the person you're caring for.
1: Yeah.
0: That's what grief does for you. As painful as it is, as uncomfortable as it is, it does give you a doorway to kind of start seeing a sense of kindness and compassion you deserve.
1: Yeah.
0: That's number one. Number two, ultimately, you cannot be there for that person 24/7. Whatever happens to that person, you cannot take it upon yourself. You can't carry the burden of your parent for falling down just because you went to buy Minjiang Kui at a coffee shop just
1: Yeah.
0: 3 blocks away.
1: Yeah.
0: You cannot take on that burden. And I think that parent you're caring for would also want that of you. You see, once again, we can't say no. And we can't carry the burdens because ultimately this is their decision, as old and sweet as they are, it is still their decision. We can't control it 110%. That's when the self-care comes in. Knowing that you can only do so much as a caregiver, you're not superhuman.
1: Yeah. But I tell you, the sense of responsibility, okay, I'm talking about myself here, other caregivers who are tuned in may feel differently, but this fear of, very kiasu, this fear of something will happen when I leave or something will happen when I go, wherever I'm supposed to be going, is real. And then I go back to a point that you had made earlier where isolation sets in because then you have to cut yourself off from your friends, from events, from gatherings, from things like that. And you actually say, well, I can't come because, and then you will cite either your mother or your father that, and you're not even the primary caregiver. You just feel so afraid to leave the situation. That is real too, isn't it? So when you have caregivers that you're counseling who are working through grief, what are some of the things you would say to them to help them through this?
0: Well, first of all, I will get them to understand what grief is and what it is not. But the most important thing, and I really have a few minutes left, I think is loving yourself. Now, this is very counterintuitive to Singapore. Loving yourself. What do you mean by loving myself? I'm here to care for my parents. Yes, you have to love yourself first. And this is why I tell the incarcerated men in Changi Prison all the time. It's a bit alien to them, but they get it after a while. Why is loving yourself important? Because eventually that person, that patient you're caring for, will close his or her eyes forever. And in his or her eyes, she's going to say, Mom and Dad, I'm going to go soon. You got to take care of yourself. Now, what does that sound like? You take care of yourself. It actually means you love yourself.
1: Yeah.
0: Because I won't be here for you anymore. So why do we only have to wait for them to pass on before we start loving ourselves? Why can't we do it now?
1: Yeah.
0: And that also means saying no. Now, then how do you say no? Again, you have to understand that you are important too. It really starts from there. Second
1: Yeah.
0: thing, how to start saying yes to you? You have to find the courage. Where does the courage come from to love yourself? It comes from the simple fact that I am worthy too.
1: Yeah. Yeah.
0: And that's
1: See,
0: where the courage comes from.
1: if you care for yourself, you can better care for those who are under your care. It's the whole, airplane routine. Oxygen mask, put it on yourself first before
0: Yes,
1: attending to your children.
0: and when you put on an oxygen mask, it's actually a very difficult decision, isn't it?
1: Yeah.
0: So when you love yourself, you're enabling yourself to make difficult decisions, not just any decision, but difficult ones.
1: I want to talk about an upcoming seminar that you are hosting and running, which will help people who perhaps are going through grief at this point to understand what caregiver grief is all about. Talk to us about this. First of all, with grief recovery, what does this really mean? And I assume you will talk about this during your seminar.
0: Yeah, so on seminar on the May the 26th, I'm collaborating with a Caring Wheels, a caregiving association, together with the People's Association. We're going to be doing this talk on the 26th of May, and it's going to be about getting people to understand grief. It's important because of what I just mentioned, that we don't want people to get stuck in their emotions. And when you're stuck with guilt and anger and frustration without knowing it is grief, you can't move forward. So what I want to do on that day is, I'm not going to talk so much, actually. I'm going to get people to feel, to hear, and to see grief. How I do it is through videos, music, podcasts, as well as I'm going to have a dialogue session with the actual caregiver who's going to sit there and talk about grief recovery. Now, let's talk about grief recovery. What does that actually mean? Can you even recover from grief? Is it even possible, right? It is, but it depends on how you define recovery. I define recovery as making meaning out of that loss. You cannot bring mom back. You can't bring dad back. But what can you make out of that loss and do something with that moving forward? So that loss doesn't become as painful as it is, but it becomes meaningful. Now, what does meaningful mean to you? Only you can answer that question. So grief recovery is possible, but it takes lots of hard work. It takes lots of time, and it can only start from the place of loving yourself first and making meaning. So I have a caregiver who's maybe reciting poetry on that day. She lost both her parents, okay, and it's been 2 years. She's still grieving, and there are moments where she's feel extremely sad, but she has taken to poetry writing and poetry recital, and that to her is meaningful. And she's going to be reading her poetry on that day, and she's going to be explaining, what does reading the poetry mean to me in this day, in the days ahead of me? That's briefing.
1: So for someone, okay, here's the thing. We often use the term moving on. We need to move on from our grief. But the lady you just mentioned, 2 years after her parents passed, she is still grieving. She's still trying to take control of her emotions, and she's doing it through writing. So that's one way. So do we actually move on from grief, or do we do what the lady is doing, learn how to live with it, but differently now? Or is it a
0: I actually
1: combination
0: don't
1: of
0: like the word
1: both?
0: move on. I think I like the word move through rather than move on. There's a bit of a dismissive connotation to it. I'd rather you move through, and that's hard work. So what this lady is doing there, she's been moving through since the time she was caring for her parents, when her parents passed, and after her parents passed, she is still moving through it. It's an ongoing, it's a continuum. It continues, it never stops. Yeah.
1: When it doesn't stop, for some people, it may not ever stop. What happens then? Because we've been talking about grieving for older people, for example, parents and grandparents who pass. Then there are those who are grieving for their younger children, babies who pass. And that grieving process is different. You know where I'm going with this, right? Is it
0: It
1: different, and
0: is.
1: how? How do we do this?
0: I work with suicide survivors who have lost their children, parents have lost their children to suicide. The grief I see is ever present. But I'm
1: Ever
0: going to say
1: present.
0: this, it's ever present, it's ever, but it takes on a different color, a different shade over time. And please don't ask me how much time, because there's no scheduling and there's no timetable to grieve. But what I see is that over time, this pain of loss, whether it's a 10-year-old child or a 90-year-old mother, it takes on a different shade. It's still there, the pain is there. She's never going to get the person back. But it takes on a different slant, a different bend. And that bend kind of looks like, I think it hurts right now. It really, really hurts right now. But I think I have enough in me to get through to the next moment, to the next day. I don't know how to express it in words, because grief is an emotion that's very hard to articulate. But in any sense, at the bottom line is that I see this grief taking on a different form. What this form is like, only you can answer it, but I would like to tell you that this form does decrease in intensity on some days, and in some other days you get triggered and it goes up in intensity again. And that's why grief is so unattractive. We don't want to go through this continuum roller coaster of emotion that's never ending. But I'm going to say one thing, that yes, it might be never ending, but because We have love for that person. So you don't love if you don't grieve, right? Ultimately, I hope that caregivers will come to a point when they think of that person, they remember them with fondness more than in pain. Fondness versus pain. Fondness over pain. And if they can find meaning in that, to live through and breathe another day.
1: You know, this is a conversation that I think is needed, particularly as we are an aging population, and we also need to understand it to know that when we talk about grief or the grieving process, it's not just about the loss of someone through death, but it's the loss of someone's maybe capacity to live in a way that they used to live. And we all manage all of this so differently. But, you know, I understand what you're saying. And also, I hope that our listeners too will understand caregiver grief and the fact that the person being cared for is also grieving. I do want to say that we must understand that part as well. If you want more information about the talk that James and his team are presenting, it's actually called The Weight of the Unspoken. Understanding Caregiver Grief takes place on Tuesday, the 26th of May. We provided the link to this particular talk on the CNA 938 website, sorry, our CNA 938 Facebook page. And when you hit the link, you'll actually be taken to this page where you can register for the talk. And just a note that the talk is for information. It is not a counseling session. It is for educational purposes. But I think for people who do need professional clinical counseling, you should seek professional help if you feel you need it. But at any point in time, if you feel that you need to speak with someone because you have concerns, please do go to the available hotlines that we have in Singapore. Samaritans of Singapore is available at 1767, and they are available 24/7. So, James, as a final parting shot before I let you go, what is the one thing you would like us to know about when we are talking about this topic of grief?
0: I would like you to know, all your caregivers out there, that you are really not alone. You are really, really not alone. I also know that there are a lot of things that you're grieving for, not just for the person you're caring for, but also your sense of identity, your role in the family, how your family will no longer be the same anymore. Even the dynamics of the family will change forever. And I want to say that you're not alone. You're really not.
1: And I think we shouldn't walk alone. As I said, you know, we have v many avenues here in Singapore, many resources that are available. And if you feel that you do need some support or someone to talk to, you know where you can go to. And helplines are easily available here in Singapore. James, I do want to thank you very much for making time to talk to us today.
0: Thank you for having me.
1: James Leong is a grief specialist and a registered counselor with Listen Without Prejudice. And once again, his talk, which is The Weight of the Unspoken, information can be found on the CNA 938 Facebook page. This has been Family Ties, and I do hope you found today's conversation comforting and also informative enough that you'll be able to use the thoughts that have been shared today fruitfully, and also it will give you some comfort as well. I'm Susan Ng. Thank you for making time to be with us today.
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8: Thanks so much, as always, for joining us as we bring you the highlights from the inspiring conversations our guests shared with us recently. A nominated Member of Parliament who's been advocating the welfare and rights of workers for almost 20 years. The co-founder of a company that sold for millions when he was just 31. And a man who was diagnosed with a rare medical condition as an infant, who shows that with proper support, an active and purpose-driven life is more than possible. Among our guests who share with us their journeys and their letters to themselves in just a little while. But first, here's the news.
9: Good evening. I'm Hui Wong with the news at 5 o'clock. The death toll in a coal mine accident in northern China has risen sharply to 90 people. Chinese state media says search and rescue operations are still ongoing for at least 9 people who remain missing. CNA's Crystal Chia reports.
10: 247 workers were underground, most of them brought to the surface this morning. State media Xinhua has reported that the gas explosion happened on Friday after the mine issued a carbon monoxide alert. Now, the accident is estimated to be the deadliest coal mine disaster since 2009. This is happening in the central Chinese province of Shanxi in Qinyuan County, about 500 kilometers southwest of Beijing. Now, Shanxi is China's largest coal-producing province, accounting for about a third of China's overall coal production and employs a quarter of China's coal workers. Although China has improved its safety record in recent years, there still has been a steady stream of fatalities, such as this tragic incident. Chinese President Xi Jinping has ordered all-out rescue efforts, urging authorities nationwide to curb major industrial accidents. He also warned of added seasonal pressures as China enters the flood seasons. These instructions echoed by Premier Li Qiang, calling for a timely release of information and accountability. This accident again underscores persistent safety risks in mining and China's heavy industry. China produces more coal than the rest of the world combined. And even though authorities in recent years have stepped up safety measures and the death tolls have been reduced, there still has been very major accidents, often caused by gas explosions or flooding. And sometimes this has been blamed on this rush to increase capacity. And as a global mining hub, we have to remember that China's accidents are not just limited to the coal sector. In February, we saw a gold mine in Shandong province located in eastern China, leaving 7 people dead. So we will be watching out for China's mining regulator, the Ministry of Natural Resources, as well as other authorities to see if more stringent rules and regulations will be rolled out.
9: Pakistan's army chief is in the Iranian capital as diplomatic efforts intensify to end the war between Iran and the US. Islamabad is the main intermediary as Tehran examines a new US proposal to end the conflict. CNA's Clara Lee with more.
11: Iranian state media has reported that the Pakistani military head has met with Iranian foreign minister. Both sides exchanged views on diplomatic efforts to prevent further escalation, and talks lasted through the night. U.S. Secretary of State Marco Rubio has cited progress in negotiations, but warned the two sides are still far from a deal.
12: There's been some progress. I wouldn't exaggerate it. I wouldn't diminish it. There's more work to be done, but look, yeah, there's been some, you know, and that's a good sign. I'm glad they said that. We're not there yet. I hope we get there.
11: Secretary Rubio adds President Trump still prefers a negotiated settlement, but said Washington has other options if talks fail. Iran, meanwhile, signaled major differences remain unresolved. Its foreign ministry said the disagreements were deep and extensive and warned no agreement would be reached if Washington insisted on discussing Tehran's highly enriched uranium stockpile in detail. The Strait of Hormuz also remains a key flashpoint in negotiations. Mr. Rubio has warned there can be no deal if Tehran pushes ahead with plans to impose tolls on ships. Iran has accused the U.S. and its allies of jeopardizing shipping security and energy transit through what it called violations of the ceasefire and a blockade. The strategic waterway has been largely shut since the war began in February, triggering a global energy crisis.
9: U.S. Secretary of State Marco Rubio has reassured NATO allies over changes to American troop deployments in Europe. This after President Trump appeared to U-turn on a previous decision not to deploy extra soldiers to Poland.
12: It's well understood in the alliance that the United States troop presence in Europe is going to be adjusted. That work was already ongoing. And it's been done in coordination with our allies. I'm not saying they're going to be thrilled about it, but they certainly are aware of it. You know, we have obligations in the Indo-Pacific, we have obligations in the Middle East, we have obligations in the Western Hemisphere. So this has been an ongoing process. It shouldn't be a surprise to anybody.
9: Mr. Trump had announced the U.S. will be sending 5,000 extra troops to Poland, scrapping a previous plan to reduce the number of military personnel there. The conflicting statements had caused confusion among NATO's European allies, many of whom were already on edge as the U.S. takes substantial steps to reduce its military footprint in the region. Mr. Rubio stressed the need for closer cooperation among bloc members as NATO's foreign ministers gathered in Sweden ahead of a highly anticipated summit in Ankara. Ross Cullen has more on how the alliance is consolidating its position on Washington's defense posture in relation to troop deployment.
4: Pronouncements from the president on Truth Social, particularly on his social media platform, announcing 5,000 troops leaving Europe, 5,000 troops coming into Europe, changing the goalposts when it comes to the objectives of the Trump administration in terms of the war in Iran. Interesting to note Marco Rubio's opening comments, though, when he did say that he thought the upcoming NATO leaders summit in the Turkish capital in July would be one of the most important summits in NATO history. The United States has the biggest military within NATO, and the defense budget dwarfs those of any other country inside or outside NATO. So it's certainly the crucial part of the North Atlantic Treaty Organization infrastructure. They do want to see other members stepping up to the plate in terms of increasing the percentage of the GDP that they are spending on defense. And there have been some countries that have indeed been increasing their defense budgets, certainly after the pressure from the United States, but also in the context of the ongoing war in Ukraine. So when it comes to the clarity overall and trying to balance the interests of the United States and the interests of NATO, there are other flashpoints, notably the United States opening a new consulate in Greenland, which is sovereign territory of another NATO member, Denmark.
9: U.S. President Donald Trump is set to lose his highest-ranking intelligence official after Tulsi Gabbard announced her resignation from his cabinet. CNA's Rani Samtani with the story.
7: In a letter posted to social media platform X, Ms. Gabbard said she is leaving her role as Director of National Intelligence to support her husband, who's been diagnosed with a rare form of bone cancer. She will depart her post on 30th June. President Trump praised Ms. Gabbard on Truth Social, saying she had done an incredible job, adding that she will be missed. Ms. Gabbard is set to be the fourth cabinet member to leave the Trump administration during the president's second term in office. Her departure follows that of Attorney General Pam Bondi, Homeland Security Secretary Kristi Noem, and Labor Secretary Lori Chavez de Ramer. A former Democrat and combat veteran, Ms. Gabbard was an outspoken critic of U.S. engagement abroad, positioning herself as anti-interventionist in foreign wars. U.S. media reports that this view put her at odds with President Trump after his administration decided to attack Iran. Ms. Gabbard has been largely sidelined after declining to say if Tehran's nuclear program presented an imminent threat, during a congressional hearing in March. Her resignation comes just 2 months after her top aide left the Trump administration following disagreements over the war on Iran.
9: The World Health Organization has raised the risk of an Ebola outbreak in the Democratic Republic of Congo to very high at a national level, but it has kept its assessment of the risk on a global level low. The news desk with more.
13: The rare Budabungio strain was declared an emergency of international concern by the WHO on Sunday. Mohamed Yakub Janabi is the WHO Regional Director for Africa.
14: It will be a big mistake to underestimate, especially with this strain, Budabungio, which we don't have the vaccine.
13: The WHO also noted the challenges posed by the strain's late detection, as well as widespread armed violence in eastern DRC and high mobility among the population. As of Friday, 82 cases have been confirmed in Congo, with 7 confirmed deaths, 177 suspected deaths, and almost 750 suspected cases. Ituri, which is the most affected province in Congo by the Ebola outbreak, banned funeral wakes on Friday. A dispute over a victim's body that led to the burning of Ebola treatment tents showed the importance of building trust, Janabi said. Meanwhile, Eastern Congo's Bukavu University Clinic is readying existing isolation tents to prepare for potential Ebola cases. Neighboring Rwanda said it would deny entry to all foreign nationals who had traveled to or transited through DRC in the last 30 days. The situation in Uganda is stable, with 2 cases confirmed in people who traveled from the DRC, one of them fatal.
9: And that wraps the news. I'm Hui Wong. Headlines anytime on CNA 938 and CNA.asia. Traffic-wise, we're looking at 2 accidents right now. One on SLE towards BKE after Upper Thompson Road. The other accident on TPE towards SLE at Punggol Road entrance. Weather-wise, it's going to be a cloudy Saturday evening. Temperature currently at 30 degrees Celsius, going to a low of 24 degrees Celsius tonight.
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8: Always a pleasure having you with us. Thanks so much for your company as we bring you the highlights from the inspiring conversations we've had with our guests recently. Our first guest is the co-founder of a company that sold reportedly for around $15 million in 2022. That was 6 years after the company started. Damon Lai was just 31 years old, an age when most others were just beginning momentum in their careers. The company ErgoTune, known for their ergonomic chairs and adjustable desks. When Damon and his two co-founders started the company in 2017, it was just selling adjustable desks. It was an idea born from Damon's own frustrating experience trying to buy one online. He and his friends believed that they could build a better online buying experience. In our chat, Damon shared how they grew the company with no external funding and how, in addition to grit, market positioning was a big part of their entrepreneurial success. Damon also shared with us, of course, what he'd say in his letter to his younger self.
0: Everything is a skill issue. Because there used to be a period of my life where I convinced myself that I am like that. I am an introvert. I am a person who wears my emotion on my face.
8: Hmm.
0: The problem with that, which even if it's true, obviously we have genetic predisposition. But the problem with that is that even if that is true, that prevents you from doing anything about it. I went for a social gathering with my ex-wife and her friends.
8: Hmm.
0: And this was when I was younger. And the day after that social gathering, I thought I was okay. I thought I was being myself at the gathering. I was being chill. I was being sociable. But I don't know what happened. But the day after, she told me that, and that was my first time, actually my first time meeting her friends. She told me that her friends thought that I had low EQ. Like I was not being very sociable. And in that moment, all I had was a defense mechanism of like, I don't want to find out why. I don't want to understand what I did that made me feel that way. I just accepted that, oh, crap, I'm a person that's not sociable, that's an introvert, that's a low EQ person.
8: Right.
0: So I had that belief about myself for a very long time. But I think the learning should have been, like, if I could go back and tell myself, I'll tell myself, sure, you might be low EQ, but it is a skill problem. It is not you. It is you haven't learned the skill of what it looks like to be a sociable, extroverted person.
8: And how did you go about learning that skill?
0: Well, YouTube.
8: Hmm.
0: I'm not even kidding, but there is a channel called Charisma and Command.
8: Okay.
0: Which analyzes celebrities.
8: Okay.
0: The interviews they do and why the way they act is high in energy, is charismatic, why it draws people in. For sure, some people are more naturally charismatic, right? 100%. It is not something I'm born with, but even at a low baseline, it's empowering to believe it's a skill that I can pick up some of them, right? I don't need to be like top 0.1% charismatic or high EQ, but I can be decent.
8: Yeah.
0: Right? I can turn it on if I want to, if I learn the skill.
8: Yeah. We are not hostages to our circumstances or to our genetics or 100%. To our personality.
0: 100%.
8: We have the ability to learn skills.
0: 100%. Everything is skill.
8: And right? Adapt.
0: Yeah. Like, don't believe that you are a certain type of person. Mm. It is changeable.
8: Very nice.
0: I don't know if it's biologically true. It might be false for all I know, but I know it's a powerful belief.
8: Mm.
0: More than belief. It could be more true that your genetics controls more of your destiny than the skills you learn, right? It could be true that you can learn your whole life and you will underperform someone who's just naturally charismatic. Sure. But is it useful to believe? Nah. Just believe that it can be learned if you want to.
8: And it gives you that sense of empowerment like you talked about earlier.
0: Exactly.
8: Very nice. Thank you for sharing that first message in your letter. Everything or maybe almost everything is a skills issue. Mm. Right. What's your second message in your letter to your younger self?
0: On that note, a skill to have is joy. Joy is a competitive edge.
8: A skill. Joy is a skill. That's a very interesting definition.
0: Joy is a skill.
8: Do you believe so?
0: I don't know why I believe so, but I want to believe that it's something that can be learned to have more joy in your life. I'm not sure if you watched the Winter Olympics, but Alyssa Liu, ice skating. She gave up on the sport for the longest time because she was under so much pressure. She only came back after she stood her ground. I could be butchering her story, by the way. But I'm going to say with confidence. She came back because she decided that she wanted to do it with joy. She wanted to pick her own music. She wanted to pick her own dress and not let her coach, which I think was her dad, like decide all the things. And when you look at her performance, she was doing it with so much joy. I don't understand ice skating, but the aura is amazing to watch.
8: Mm.
0: Right? So it helped me. It made me think about, oh, hey, like the journey I had was painful, right? The stress was painful. Sure, it was hard. But suffering, beating myself up, being stuck in the mode of the mood of being angry and annoyed. That's a choice. Right? So I want to learn. I should have learned to bring more joy into my day, because I can go into a meeting that sucked and be like, oh, this sucks. Or be like, eh, it sucks. It's fine, but we will learn. We can still have fun in it.
1: Do you have that joy in your life at this point in time right now?
0: I think so, yeah. I think a bit more. I think it's also daily practice, right? See the joy in the little things of... I think if I was to give myself instructions, it's also a... It's a muscle to be able to find joy in the little things.
1: Right. Yeah. So it's really about making a conscious decision.
0: Yeah.
1: That in, even in this moment that maybe instinctively I feel maybe a bit annoyed, a bit cheesed off, but that's a different way to look at it.
0: Yep.
1: And that's the gateway, the entry point to experiencing joy.
0: And practicing joy, yeah.
1: And practicing joy. Yeah.
0: Yeah. Again, it's a letter to myself that I'm still trying to figure out how to do it, but I know it's the right direction.
1: Yes. I think all of us are WIPs, right? All of us are works in progress, right?
0: Yeah.
1: Yeah. You're at a further stage now along that path than you were 5, 6 years ago.
0: 100%.
1: Right? Yeah. And maybe in 5, 6 years' time from now, you will be further down that path as well.
0: I hope so, yeah.
1: Yeah. Thanks for sharing that second message. What's your third message in your letter?
0: My third message would be... So those were two things that I didn't do well that if I could go back in time, I want to do differently. So the next two messages are the things I think I did well that I want it to be a reminder.
1: Right.
0: Right. Because I think it's... I think when entrepreneurs give lessons, there's a lot of survivor bias of like them just telling them the things that they didn't do well, but not the things that comes naturally to them. So I'm going to share the things that I thought I did well that was more natural to me.
1: Very nice.
0: I think the first one is go live an imbalanced life. Go live an imbalanced life, because that imbalanced life, especially at a younger age, would give you the balance that you want at a later age.
1: Right. So work-life balance, it's not something that you subscribe to, or at least the conventional definition of work-life balance. It's not something you subscribe to.
0: I think it's something that has to be earned. I think the mistake, the disservice that young people, that I could have done to myself when I was younger, was that insistence on work-life balance. Because it is that period of imbalance when I was younger that allowed me to have this balance as I'm older. Right. So it is a matter of season. You, however you want to call it, you plant the seeds and then sow it later. A million ways to describe it. Right. But one thing, work-life balance out of the bat, I think does you a disservice, because your capital, your asset, your skills, your knowledge compounds when you're younger, and if you can build up that base, it sets you up.
1: Yeah. You've got a longer runway ahead of you.
0: 100%. Right. Yeah.
1: I take the point about, you know, embracing the idea of living an imbalanced life while you're young, when you have the energy on your side, right? But in your journey, was there a point where you felt that maybe the imbalance was too imbalanced, where you felt like, you know, it was perhaps overwhelming for you at some point in time?
0: Surprisingly, I never quite felt that. I think partly because I had a sense of control over what I do. And as far as I understand, here's my pop psychology knowledge, is that burnout is not caused so much by overwork as it is by a lack of control. Right. So in my role, even though I was working very hard, I had control over the destiny, I had control, I had agency over the direction. Yeah. So I don't think there was a moment that felt like it was too much in that journey. And I'm very thankful for that.
1: Right.
0: Yeah.
1: Thank you for sharing the perspective. So that third message is live an imbalanced life as an entrepreneur when you were younger.
0: And embrace it. Yeah.
1: Embrace it.
0: Because the worst thing I think you can do is live that imbalanced life and beat yourself up about it. Because I think there were periods where I was doing that. I was like, oh, I'm spending all my weekends and holidays. This is very imbalanced. I should take a breather. I should be doing something else. It's fine, right? Just accept, tell yourself that, hey, it's going to be a season.
1: Yeah.
0: Have some sense of, okay, at some point you can tone it down, but it's okay to have a season where you just go all in on something.
1: Yeah. Thank you very much for sharing that third message.
0: The mistake of just a quick one is that some people never get out of it, right? They leave that imbalance 15 hours work day
1: yeah.
0: for their younger lives, and then they continue even into their 30s, into their 40s, without thinking about, is this what I really want? I think that that is a danger for, especially for those who are more inclined to having this kind of life.
1: Right. Thank you very much for sharing that perspective and the experience as well. What's your fourth message in your letter to your younger self?
0: My fourth message is to quit. It's a quit in the micro, but persist in the macro. I think what I do particularly well is that some people tell never give up, but I think that needs a bit more nuance to it. Is what we did well is that we gave up on a lot of things. In the micro, there were a lot of experiments. There were businesses we tried and we said, nope, not this one. There are other businesses we tried and said, not this one. Even within ErgoTune, ErgoTune was the brand that y'all know, but even within this space, we tried a few other brands. We tried a kids brand. We had a standing desk brand that didn't work as well. We had a different website brand called AgroEdge that didn't work as a on-one store. We had a lot of experiments that we tested and we quit on. So it's okay to quit. Like, don't be too stubborn on the on a singular direction.
1: How do you know when to quit?
0: That is a bit of a...
1: That's a million-dollar question.
0: That is a million-dollar question. Yeah, that is a hard part.
1: But for in your case, in your experience, when did you know that, okay, you know what? We have pulled this string for as much as it can be pulled now. You know, it's not giving us the results we want. And it's, you know, time to just cut our losses.
0: I hate describing it this way, but it's a bit of a fuse.
1: Fuse?
0: Yeah, like you feel it, you know? It's a bit of a feel because sometimes if something is not working, you just... know it. It's a judgment call. It's an art. I don't know how to describe it. But I think I was more willing to quit than others of like, this is not working. Let's try something else.
1: Right. And conversely, how do you know that even though you've got such strong headwinds against you, but you know what? I think we should continue despite the resistance, despite the pressure and everything. We can't quit just yet.
0: Yeah. So you quit. You got to be willing to quit the specific direction that and not be stubborn about it, but you've got to persist in continuing to move forward, right? So that is the part you need to persist, which is like, we'll still try to get there, but we just find other ways to get there.
1: So quit the micro, but persist in the macro.
0: In the macro of like, we need to get to a destination. That one should be immovable, right? But how you get there, your first path, you can quit that. Your second path, you can quit. Your path 2.5 might not be the right one. You might jump to path 3.5. There are a million paths to get there. Be willing, flexible to quit in the micro.
1: Damon Lai, co-founder of ErgoTune, which is known for their ergonomic chairs and adjustable desks, the company which he and his co-founders sold in 2022 in an eight-figure deal. When we continue, in just a little while, a nominated Member of Parliament who's been advancing the welfare and rights of workers for almost 20 years. Stay with us on this highlights edition of A Letter to Myself on CNA 938.
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9: Good evening, I'm Hui Wong with the news at 5:30. Pakistan's army chief is in the Iranian capital as diplomatic efforts intensify to end the war between Iran and the US. Islamabad is the main intermediary as Tehran examines a new US proposal to end the conflict. Iranian state media reported that the Pakistani military head has met with Iran's foreign minister. Both sides exchanged views on diplomatic efforts to prevent further escalation, and talks lasted through the night. U.S. Secretary of State Marco Rubio has cited progress in negotiations, but warned the two sides are still far from a deal.
12: There's been some progress. I wouldn't exaggerate it. I wouldn't diminish it. There's more work to be done, but look, yeah, there's been some, you know, and that's a good sign. I'm glad they said that. We're not there yet. I hope we get there.
9: Secretary Rubio adds that President Trump still prefers a negotiated settlement, but said Washington has other options if talks fail. Meanwhile, Iran signaled that major differences remain unresolved. Its foreign ministry said the disagreements were deep and extensive and warned no agreement would be reached if Washington insisted on discussing Tehran's highly enriched uranium stockpile in detail. Hira Mustafa has more on Pakistan's role as a mediator in resolving differences between the US and Iran.
26: Islamabad's role is very pivotal in all these negotiations because Islamabad not only enjoys a good relationship with Iran, but it is also has a trust of the current U.S. administration. On multiple occasions, we have seen the U.S. President Donald Trump praising Prime Minister Shehbaz Sharif, as well as the country's army chief, often calling him as favorite field marshal. Similarly, we have seen same sort of statements coming from the Iranian leadership in which they thanked Pakistan for mediating talks between both the warring parties. The country's interior minister currently is on a trip to Tehran. It's important to note here that it's the second trip of the interior minister in less than a week, which signals the urgency of the matter. What we are hearing from different diplomatic sources is that he is there to bring both the warring parties to find a middle ground. He's facilitating communication between Iran and the U.S. and There are speculations and rumors that he's also there to somehow bring the warring parties to achieve some sort of framework to end the hostilities permanently. He's someone who's very close to the country's army chief, who in Islamabad is being viewed as a very important figure in mediating talks between the U.S. and Iran.
9: U.S. Secretary of State Marco Rubio has departed the Indian city of Kolkata and is heading for New Delhi, the second stop in his first visit to India. He'll also make two more stops in Agra and Jaipur. Clara Lee has more.
11: Top of Mr. Rubio's agenda, trade, energy and defense cooperation. He's hoping to strengthen ties with India, which have been strained after U.S. President Donald Trump slapped some of the highest tariffs on the Asian nation last year. although some were rolled back under an interim agreement. Washington's closer ties with Islamabad, a key mediator in talks with Iran, have also emerged as a new source of friction with New Delhi. US's renewed engagement with China could amplify India's concerns about Washington's ties as well. Mr. Rubio is expected to attend talks with foreign ministers from the Quad grouping, which includes Japan and Australia.
9: SpaceX's Starship spacecraft has splashed down in the Indian Ocean, completing the 12th uncrewed test flight of its latest upgraded rocket system. CNN's Rani Samtani with more.
4: The more than 40-story tall Starship V3 blasted off from the company's Starbase facility in Texas on Friday evening local time. Its booster separated from the upper stage spacecraft as planned, but fell into the Gulf of Mexico after failing part of its return maneuver. SpaceX says the Starship managed to reach its cruise phase and successfully deployed mock Starlink satellites despite losing one of its engines during ascent. The company adds that the test is aimed at improving the rocket system for future moon missions under NASA's Artemis program and eventually missions to Mars. The launch is being closely watched ahead of SpaceX's expected stock market debut next month. Analysts say it could become the largest initial public offering in history.
9: And that wraps the news. I'm Hui Wong. Headlines anytime on CNA 938 and CNA.Asia. Traffic-wise, we're looking at an accident on SLE towards BKE after Upper Thompson Road, and also a stalled one to note on SLE towards BKE after Woodlands Avenue 2. Take note that there's an obstacle on PIE towards Changi after Bedok North Road. Do avoid Lane 3.
8: Thanks so much for staying with us on this highlights edition of A Letter to Myself on CNA 938. Another guest we spoke with not too long ago was Sanjeev Tiwari, a nominated Member of Parliament who's been working for the workers since 2007. That was the year he joined the Labour movement. And since 2019, he's been General Secretary of the Amalgamated Union for Public Employees and the Chief Executive of that union's credit union. Credit cooperative. In our conversation, Sanjeev reflected on the impact of his union work and the meaning it gives him. When I asked him what he'd say in his letter to his younger self, the first thing he shared was the value of being patient in one's professional growth. But when I asked him what helps him remain patient in a different context, considering that much of his union work involves negotiating between parties who often have competing demands.
7: And that's where you need to have your own outlet avenues, right? Given the job that we do, sometimes dealing with so many people, different emotions, different disagreements, it does build up, you know, frustration, sometimes emotions pent up. So you must have an outlet. You must be able to, you know, after that, whether it's discussion, negotiations, you must be able to go to some place, go to someone, and then be able to let it out.
8: Of course, thank you for sharing. Of course, I'm going to have to ask you, what is your outlet?
7: So I have, and I think that's also the second thing that I would mention to my own younger self, right? Having that network, right? That whole social network with good friends, you know, it could be loved ones, friends, but a group of network people that you can go to, right? Whether it's for issues, whether it's just to let out frustrations. And these are the same network that will provide you that avenues, you know, either through sports that, you know, and they can come together, play sports together and stuff like that. But that is where you will be able to find some sort of calmness, peacefulness, and they will be able to advise you so that you can reset yourself and then you can go back stronger the next better day.
8: Right. And also to help you perhaps feel that you're not alone on this journey.
7: Exactly.
8: Even though you are in a leadership position, right. You're in a top leadership position.
7: Right.
8: You know, and sometimes I have a lot of, you know, top leaders in different organizations, you know, share with us on this program that it can feel very lonely at the top.
7: It is true. You know, that saying, you know, that it's quite lonely at the top. Mainly because of the many roles that you play, and it's also because of sometimes you have to come across as being fair across the different groups of things that you do, right? And also, you know, sometimes then it can be misconstrued that, you know, you're too close to one group and not to the other, you know, so that may lead to biased decisions. So sometimes we sort of then put ourselves beyond, you know, we pull ourselves away from many things.
1: You got to be a bit detached.
7: A bit detached, yeah. So that, you know, people look at it and say, but actually, which is why your social network, that network is important, right? So beyond the official things, beyond the formalities, then you can go to this safe space, safe people that you know that they are there for you. And I think in today's context, it is also helpful as a society, right? And if you look at the mental wellness and stuff like that, that's we see and read about, that whole safe space, safe go-to people that you can be open with and very candid with what's happening, pour out your emotions and thoughts.
1: Yeah, so keep those people close.
7: Yes.
1: Thank you so much for sharing that second message.
7: Yeah.
1: What is your third message in your letter to your younger self?
7: Right. Between, I think the last thing that, again, with 2 decades down, it is between, you know, having fulfillment and contentment, right? And I think these two are something

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1: Better salaries, promotions, right? I move up the ladder. So those are fulfillments, right? As you go along, you sort of know where you want to be and you take off, right? But fulfillment also would mean that you would add on competition, stress, you know, pace will hasten. Whereas contentment is that you are pretty much saying that at this point of time, I think this is about where I am and I'm happy with what I am, right? It's not having less. It's not about having less or compromising with quality of life. It's really to say that I'm quite contented with what I have and I'm able to manage with that things that I have already, right? So then you don't need to rush again, right? So the patience part comes in, right? So you don't need to say that I must be move up this point by this period of time. So now you're a bit more at peace, you take a bit more, you take your time as you move, right? And that is the joy of, you enjoy the littler, simpler things of life.
2: Right, thank you for that. At this point in time, what helps you in this chapter of your journey, what helps you feel contented?
1: I think it comes from a few parts. One is when I from the job part itself, whether it's a trade union or whether it's a credit cooperative, I think the very fact that we are able to help people in different ways, and I always share this with my younger colleagues, that the help goes beyond the individual, right? So in the labor movement or the credit cooperative, when you help that person, you solve the person's problem, or you sort of provide him an avenue to get better. It's the family that benefits. Right, because people work for their loved ones. People work for meeting financial needs that ties back to a family, to some group of beings that they are close to. Right, so when you help that individual, you're actually helping the family behind the purpose that he's working for.
2: Right,
1: and that's a big fulfillment, a big happiness that I see. And I think the other part is really the social bit, you know, family. I also see my own family growing, and that support that they have for the work that I do. I think that's the other bit that provides contentment, right? That they understand the challenges of the job. Sometimes they don't see me, you know, I come back late and stuff like that. And they understand why I'm doing such things. So that provides me that happiness as well. That gives me that energy and the drive.
2: Sanjeev Tiwari, nominated Member of Parliament. He's also the General Secretary of Singapore's largest public sector employee union, the AUPE. When we continue in just a little while, our third guest on this highlights edition of A Letter to Myself, who shows that despite the odds, he's managed to build a purpose-driven and active life. Stay with us for that conversation on A Letter to Myself.
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Thanks so much for staying with us on this highlights edition of A Letter to Myself on CNA 938. Another guest who shared his journey with us was Melvin Tan, who was diagnosed with hemophilia when he was 18 months of age. Hemophilia is a rare inherited

0: condition in which the body lacks the protein to naturally form blood clots, meaning that even a small bleed, internal or external, could potentially become a serious medical situation. Hemophilia primarily affects men, and in Singapore, there are currently around 280 persons who've been diagnosed with the condition. Now, despite the potential severity of this condition, you know, with medical advances, lifestyle adjustment and moral support, individuals with the condition can also live full, active and purpose-driven life. Melvin, who is now in his mid-50s, is one such example. He also serves as Vice President of the Hemophilia Society of Singapore, and he shared with us what he'd say in his letter to his younger self.
1: Firstly, cherish your life mentors. I've been very fortunate to have people come to me, and without asking for anything, offer a lot of help, a lot of life advice, a lot of affirmation, and that has I think really lifted me up. I think if I can recall something that is very vivid in my mind, I think when I was in junior college, during that time, there was a trend, I would say, of schools going on overseas trips. And I had the opportunity to go on a trip. That overseas trip meant that I could go with my classmates. And
0: where was it to? Which country?
1: This was to Bali.
0: Oh, okay.
1: I was, you know, it was for geography faculty, and we would, you know, be able to go to Bali to, you know, learn some lessons about geography, you know, by being there. And as you can understand, as a person with hemophilia, this gave the schools and the school administrators a lot of worry. Understandably, they knew I could take care of myself, but going on a trip overseas has its own set of challenges.
0: Yeah.
1: And understandably, they were worried. But I had a teacher that believed in me and went out of the way to say that she would bear that risk of caring for me, looking out for me, and making sure that things would be okay. And I think that affirmation was one of the life lessons to me, that you could go and be affirming to someone out of your way. I mean, it was not necessary for this teacher to do it, but this teacher did it. And I think that struck me a lot.
0: Yeah. Thank you so much for sharing that experience. Remind us again, how did you articulate that first message in your letter?
1: I think the key thing is the life mentors that come around, cherish them, embrace them, and hold them dear to you, because they give you some of the best affirmations you can in life.
0: What difference did that experience make for you?
1: I think it made me a more confident person. It made me believe in myself. It made me believe that despite having a condition called hemophilia, I could be as normal as anybody else. They did not treat me any differently. They cared for me because of my condition, but they did not grant me any special favors. And I think that truly mattered, because it meant that you felt you're just a normal kid, just a normal person.
0: Thank you so much for sharing that first message. What's your second message in your letter?
1: I think it's very important to pay forward. And I think if I were to tell my younger self, keep paying forward. Do more paying forward, because as you have received, I think you should give. I think I stand on the shoulders of giants in my life that have affirmed me. And I think it's important to take those life lessons and to pay forward and to help others by affirming them as well.
0: Share with us, how are you paying it forward at this point in time?
1: Well, at this present time, I think I'm doing a fair bit with the Hemophilia Society, and there's much to do. I mean, obviously, the treatment has evolved. We have better treatment at the moment, but there are still better treatments out there. And so we are constantly working towards advocating for that. But at the same time, it's also the community. I think as the community has helped me in this condition, I think I'm trying to do my bit as well to help the community organizing events and also, fundraising.
2: Mm. You talked about paying it forward and being a source of affirmation for others on this journey as well. I can imagine that a fair bit of that experience, you know, comes from journeying with somebody, someone who may have a similar condition. Is there a particular memory or experience that you are comfortable sharing where you feel that, you know what, I didn't make a significant difference in somebody else's life?
1: I don't think in particular I go out to find out if I've made a particular impact on a person's life. But I'm constantly trying to check in with other members on how they are with their health, how they are with the treatment. And I think if I were to say one thing that I try to encourage is for the caregivers of young persons with hemophilia to not, I think it's difficult to tell a parent not to worry, but I'm trying to give them a little bit more confidence by saying that, hey, you know, I'm an older person with hemophilia. I've come out of it, I would say, pretty okay. The treatment is even better. And so be confident that your kid or your child is going to be able to live as normally as possible, given the right support. If I were to say anything specific, it would be more of, you know, give your treatment early, prevent those joint damage. And I think I have seen some positive effects from there.
2: Mm. Some positive effects. Are you comfortable sharing with us one example?
1: Well, I think probably 10 years ago, 10, 12 years ago, I'm not quite sure. You know, I've had a mother coming to me and asking a lot of questions about how I took care of myself. As a person with hemophilia, I think I'm quite fortunate that when you see me on the streets, you probably don't think I have this condition, because it's quite an invisible condition. As I said, as a child, you know, some people look at me and said, hey, you know, you look very normal. And next day you're in crutches or in a wheelchair. That's very strange. And so some of my peers, you know, have some sort of disability, but I have been quite fortunate to have come out of this physically looking okay. And so this mother was curious and asked a lot of questions. And I think one of the lessons I tried to impart was to take the medication early to prevent those joint bleeds. And now this young boy has grown up to be a young man and physically, you know, very healthy, very fit. And I'm glad to see that.
0: Melvin Tan, Vice President of the Hemophilia Society of Singapore. You can find out more about their work at hemophilia.org.sg. And the word is spelled H-A-E-M-O-P-H-I-L-I-A, hemophilia.org.sg. My thanks to all our guests for sharing with us their journeys, their life-shaping lessons, and their letters to themselves. Be sure to tune in to the full conversations on A Letter to Myself every weeknight at 8 p.m. I'm Joel Chua, and this is CNA 938. The news is coming up shortly. Stay with us.
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0: The buses will operate alongside manned services with wheelchair-accessible facilities.
3: It can take several weeks for the body to develop a detectable immune response.
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3: NDP 2026 getting a major shakeup this year. First and foremost, the biggest change of all, in my opinion, is that NDP 2026 is going back to the National Stadium. After 10 years, by the way, here's what we can expect: an indoor drone show, aerial performers, special effects, and more. The theme of this year's NDP is Majulah Singapura, Go Beyond. And in the spirit of going beyond, we're getting not one, not two, but three original NDP songs. They're titled Giants, Sparkle, and You'll Be Okay, performed by local artists including Iman Fandi, Gareth Fernandez, and Jasmine Soko. Here's what Sparkle sounds like. Oh, it's so funky and it's so Gareth Fernandez, this yep. one. I really, really like it.
10: Well, K-pop fans, or perhaps just, you know, in general, BTS fans as well, you would find this song familiar, of course. The BTS's Jungkook is stepping into the fashion world with his first ever fashion collaboration with Calvin Klein. Now, it's a 20-piece capsule collection called Jungkook for Calvin Klein, and it will feature pieces including denim jeans, hoodies, t-shirts, leather jackets, and more. So, think minimalist style, but grunge and 90s biker-inspired fashion. Lots to celebrate this week in the world of football.
11: Celebrating a first Premier League title since 2004.
10: That's right, Arsenal, they have finally done it. Woohoo! After 22 years. They have been crowned English Premier League champions. Now, after three disappointing seasons coming in second place, their dry spell was broken by the season's rivals, Manchester City. Now, the Gunners were declared champions after Man City drew 1-1 to Bournemouth at the Vitality Stadium earlier this week. Now, this is Arsenal's 14th English title, making them the third most successful English club after Liverpool and Manchester United, who both have 20 titles. So once again, congratulations to Arsenal after 22 years. Meanwhile, another English club has tasted European success. Aston Villa has won the Europa League after beating German club Freiburg on Wednesday. Now, the Villains ended their 30-year trophy drought since the 1996 League Cup with spectacular goals from Yuri Tillmans and Emiliano Buendia. Congratulations to both Aston Villa and Arsenal on their big wins.
3: Yeah,
10: this week.
3: A lot of history making happening in the world of football. And that's it. That brings us to the end of our weekly Trend Watch. It's something that you can catch every week on The Morning Report with me, Andrea, and Hai Rianto. Till the next one.
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17: Okay, I've got a question for you. Did you play Snakes and Ladders as a child? How about playing a giant blown-up version of it at the Esplanade? And this is an interactive play with actor Dwayne Tan as you roll the dice for him. Sounds like fun. Dwayne's here to tell us more. All that and more only on Made in SG with me, Melanie Olivero, on CNA 938. But first, the news.
18: Good evening, I'm Hui Wong with the news at 6 o'clock. At least 90 people have been killed after a gas explosion occurred at a coal mine in China's Shanxi province yesterday evening. Chinese state media says search and rescue operations are ongoing for at least 9 people who remain missing. The accident happened just before 8 p.m. local time on Friday at the Liu Shenyu coal mine. Local media said 247 workers were on duty underground. More than 120 people wounded are still in the hospital, while around 30 have returned home after medical treatment. State media says most casualties were harmed by toxic gas. Chinese President Xi Jinping has ordered an all-out search for those unaccounted for and called for thorough investigations. Local authorities are investigating the cause of the incident. According to local media, one person reportedly responsible for the company involved in the explosion has been detained. CNA's Crystal Chia tells us more about the incident and if it could trigger a broader safety review across China's coal mining sector.
19: Shanxi is China's largest coal-producing province, accounting for about a third of China's overall coal production and employs a quarter of China's coal workers. Although China has improved its safety record in recent years, there still has been a steady stream of fatalities, such as this tragic incident. Chinese President Xi Jinping has ordered all-out rescue efforts, urging authorities nationwide to curb major industrial accidents. He also warned of added seasonal pressures as China enters the flood seasons. These instructions echoed by Premier Li Qiang, calling for a timely release of information and accountability. This accident again underscores persistent safety risks in mining and China's heavy industry. China produces more coal than the rest of the world combined. And even though authorities in recent years have stepped up safety measures and the death tolls have been reduced, there still has been very major accidents, often caused by gas explosions or flooding. And sometimes this has been blamed on this rush to increase capacity. And as a global mining hub, we have to remember that China's accidents are not just limited to the coal sector. In February, we saw a gold mine in Shandong province located in eastern China, leaving 7 people dead.
18: Pakistan's army chief is in the Iranian capital as diplomatic efforts intensify to end the war between Iran and the US. Islamabad is the main intermediary as Tehran examines a new US proposal to end the conflict. CNA's Clara Lee with more.
20: Iranian state media has reported that the Pakistani military head has met with Iranian foreign minister. Both sides exchanged views on diplomatic efforts to prevent further escalation, and talks lasted through the night. U.S. Secretary of State Marco Rubio has cited progress in negotiations, but warned the two sides are still far from a deal.
21: There's been some progress. I wouldn't exaggerate it. I wouldn't diminish it.
2: There's more work to be done, but look, yeah, there's been some, you know, and that's a good sign. I'm glad they said that. We're not there yet. I hope we get there.
20: Secretary Rubio adds President Trump still prefers a negotiated settlement, but said Washington has other options if talks fail. Iran, meanwhile, signaled major differences remain unresolved. Its foreign ministry said the disagreements were deep and extensive and warned no agreement would be reached if Washington insisted on discussing Tehran's highly enriched uranium stockpile in detail. The Strait of Hormuz also remains a key flashpoint in negotiations. Mr. Rubio has warned there can be no deal if Tehran pushes ahead with plans to impose tolls on ships. Iran has accused the U.S. and its allies of jeopardizing shipping security and energy transit through what it called violations of the ceasefire and a blockade. The strategic waterway has been largely shut since the war began in February, triggering a global energy crisis.
18: Hiram Mustafa has more on Pakistan's role as a mediator in resolving differences between the U.S. and Iran.
21: Islamabad's role is very pivotal in all these negotiations because Islamabad not only enjoys a good relationship with Iran, but it is also has a trust of the current U.S. administration. On multiple occasions, we have seen the U.S. President Donald Trump praising Prime Minister Shehbaz Sharif, as well as the country's army chief, often calling him as favorite field marshal. Similarly, we have seen same sort of statements coming from the Iranian leadership in which they thanked Pakistan for mediating talks between both the warring parties. The country's interior minister currently is on a trip to Tehran. It's important to note here that it's the second trip of the interior minister in less than a week, which signals the urgency of the matter. What we are hearing from different diplomatic sources is that he is there to bring both the warring parties to find a middle ground. He's facilitating communication between Iran and the U.S. and There are speculations and rumors that he's also there to somehow bring the warring parties to achieve some sort of framework to end the hostilities permanently. He's someone who's very close to the country's army chief, who in Islamabad is being viewed as a very important figure in mediating talks between the U.S. and Iran.
18: Ride-hailing platform Grab will extend its temporary fuel surcharge of 90 cents in Singapore until 31st of July. It says doing so will provide continued relief for drivers as pump prices remain high due to global energy market challenges. The surcharge will remain in effect for all transport bookings except for metered taxi rides. The surcharge was first introduced on 7th of April amid volatile fuel prices during the Middle East conflict. The company says all of the proceeds go to drivers and it does not take any commission from the amount. Besides fare adjustments, Grab says it has introduced a fuel support package of $1.4 million earlier this year. It consists of fuel vouchers, rebates and partner petrol discounts, among others. It adds that it's working to support drivers in transitioning to energy-efficient hybrid and electric vehicles. In an HDB block in Pasir Ris, a common corridor has become an unlikely training ground. What started as a way for one father to spend time with his children is now a weekly routine of combat games focused on teamwork, discipline and bonding. Angela Lim with this story.
22: For 59-year-old Munir Rouhani, playtime is more than just fun. It's a mission. Right outside his flat, the corridor doubles as a makeshift combat space lined with practice weapons. Mr. Munir, who has four sons and two daughters, says it all comes down to one guiding principle.
23: Our motto is a family that plays together, stays together. After I left service, which is in 2006, that's where I realized that I have to be more present, you know, among my children. We started off doing martial art. In 2020, the combat game started.
22: From drills to mock combat scenarios, the sessions follow a weekly routine.
23: Monday and Tuesday, normally we do resistance training. Wednesday, we will do close quarter battle. Friday, we will do close quarter conflict. We play with wooden sword, knives, toy pistol. Sunday, That's where our gameplay will end, in the vegetation.
22: Their setup includes customized blasters that fire soft gel balls, a low-impact form of ammunition. But the sessions take place in a shared corridor. So the family says they have to be mindful of the space.
23: My neighbors are all very good neighbors. You know, they've seen my kids from young until now. They understand that we are playing. And they are okay with it. Complaint has never before come from them. Make sure that whatever we do, we don't affect the neighbors. If they are around, we will stop.
22: For his sons, the games have also become a way to bond.
0: The relationship between me and my brothers have always been positive since young, because we were taught martial arts in the very beginning. So instinctively, we became very protective of one another. But after playing all these combat activities, I felt that our bond as brothers became even closer.
22: Mr. Munir says the reward is in the moments he shares with his children.
23: Playing with your kids, you can every day, I would love it. So I look forward to, if I'm playing with them, I always look forward to. Always look forward to. And I hope that my enthusiasm goes into them, that they will look forward also playing with me. I can even talk to them, what's going on with their, you know, with life per se, like that. Kids must play, right? Because one day, the playing ends. I want them to remember their youth.
18: And that's a story from Angela Lim. And that wraps the news. I'm Hui Wong. Headlines anytime on CNA 938 and CNA.Asia. And traffic-wise, we're looking at roadworks on PIE towards Tuas after Bedok North Avenue 3 because it's causing traffic congestion in that area. Do avoid Lane 3 over there. And accidents to note on TPE towards SLE at Punggol Road entrance. Punggol Road entrance is now closed. And the other accident on Keppel Road towards Tuas after Anson Road, avoid Lane 2. There's a stalled one to note on PIE towards Tuas after CTE SLE. Slow going currently on BKE towards Woodlands at Woodlands Road exit. And weather-wise, it is going to be a cloudy Saturday evening. Temperature currently at 30 degrees Celsius, going to a low of 24 degrees Celsius tonight. For tomorrow, thundery showers are expected over many areas in the late morning and early afternoon.
1: Families are amazing, but let's be honest, they can be tricky too. I'm Susan Ng, and every week I sit down with experts and parents to talk about the things that really matter. 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
4: She's my inspiration. She's my partner during good times and bad times. And we love each other until today, you know, and I love my children.
5: 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It's knowing that having that joy to see my spouse 24/7 after work and having that feeling of unwavering presence that is beside me. I think that is like a quiet reassurance for me that I'm truly safe and truly loved.
1: So whether you're a parent, a spouse, a sibling, or just curious about family life, tune in on Saturdays at 11 a.m. and 4 p.m. and join the conversation. Let's navigate family together.
8: Now, Made in SG with Melanie Olivero.
17: Made in SG goes back in time to our childhoods, in a sense. I'll tell you more. So thanks for joining me. I'm Melanie Olivero. This is CNA 938. If you remember quite clearly playing Snakes and Ladders, the board game, when you were a child or a youth, well, so do I. It's definitely a game, and memories of playing it are etched still very firmly in my mind. So Snakes and Ladders is a classic board game where players race to the finish while climbing ladders for shortcuts and sliding down snakes as setbacks, hence the name. It's also the name or the title of the upcoming Made in SG production, Snakes and Ladders, Master the Game of Life One Role at a Time. It's fronted by actor, writer and director Dwayne Lau and the production's dramaturg Julian Wong. Both of them are in the CNA 938 studio now. Julian's also a composer, arranger and music director. So what happens when it comes to this production? Well, this is a life-sized version of Snakes and Ladders, and you, the audience member, you've got to throw some giant dice. All this according to chance. So Dwayne will shoot up the ladders to success or slide down the snakes to face obstacles as he improvises his way across the board, telling stories, singing, or perhaps recreating a scene from his life. So Snakes and Ladders, master the game of life one role at a time, is staging from 29th till the 31st of May at the Esplanade Recital Studio. So let's get more from Dwayne Lau and, of course, Julian Wong. Welcome to CNA 938, gentlemen. Dwayne, you said on social media that one of your first board games or games your parents, your mum, bought for you was Snakes and Ladders. What other board games did you play with as a child? And Julian, maybe you'd like to tell us as well, because mine would be Monopoly, Scrabble, and Boggle, and so many as well, but those are the ones I can recall. So, Dwayne, what about you?
6: Well, apart from Snakes and Ladders, I also played Chinese Checkers, which is that star, you know, you have to move one colour to the other end. And also, they call it dumb. It's the red and black checkers. So you would flip over and you would get rid of them. And Mastermind.
17: Yes.
6: Yeah, those were some of the main games. And of course, Scrabble as well, because Scrabble was our family travel kit. You know, you could just bring it to holidays and you'd play at the hotel. So these were some of my few favorite games that my parents introduced it to us when we were kids.
17: Very nice. Julian?
7: Yeah, my parents made us play Scrabble because they said that's the only one that's good for you. but they also introduced me to Cluedo, which I absolutely loved.
17: Oh, yeah, Cluedo.
7: The murder mystery.
17: Yeah, I mean, Miss Plum and Colonel Mustard. And
6: Mr.
17: All.
6: White.
17: And yeah, Mr. Chef. White, yeah. All of them. Great memories as well. So back to Snakes and Ladders. Mm. How did this production come about? I must say it's a very clever concept. So well done, Dwayne.
6: How did
17: it come about?
6: Well, I think last year when I was commissioned to do a show at the Concourse first, the theme was the games that we play. So I was thinking, okay, what game can I use as a metaphor to tell these different stories? So at first I actually thought about Wheel of Fortune, which is something that I watch with my family over dinner every time. But then for practical reasons, I don't know how I'm going to get a wheel to spin on stage. So I thought, what would be the next easiest thing? So I thought about a childhood game that is not a kampung game like Five Stones. So I thought, Snakes and Ladders. And it's a great metaphor about ladders climbing up to success or achievements, and snakes whereby you kind of slide down and that represents all the obstacles in our lives. So I thought about that, and I thought that would be a great great kind of vehicle to tell these different stories when you land on different numbers. So that's when I started brainstorming on how to use the board game as a metaphor of life with its ups and downs and still having the need to get to 100. And that the idea of the dice that you throw, because, I mean, one day you can be happy, the next day something can happen, you know, and it's a setback. You can't control all this. And this is told through the rolling of the dice, because it kind of dictates where you go, but it's how you make of life when you land on those numbers that it's really important. And that's what I want to show in this show.
17: Yeah, it's very, very metaphorical, and it's fun as well. So can you tell us about your roles during the planning and script writing stage? How did you two work together, and also with the rest of the team? Let's start with Julian.
7: When Dwayne was putting this together last year, the Concourse version, he asked me if I could come in to be his extra pair of eyes and ears, because although he's directing the show as well, but when he's in it, he cannot see. So I'm very honored he trusts me enough to be his
6: very good
7: extra
6: friends.
7: Pair of ears and eyes. Yeah. Then when he said, hey, I've been asked to develop this to a bigger scale show for this year's Esplanade. He said, can you come on as my dramaturg, meaning a script and show doctor, just to be around to help him with the material. I think one of the first things he said to me is, I'm not sure if there's enough material that I can I can do. And I said, just write first, and then we think about that later. Yeah. And it turns out that there's excess, abundance of material. So then we look at what he wants to express, clarify his intentions, and then we sort of distill it.
17: Yeah. Because Dwayne, you've lived a very rich life so far. I'm sure you've got many, many stories to share with us. But also for the planning and script writing stage, how did you work with Julian? And also, obviously some of these stories may not be your own, I'm assuming.
6: Mm.
17: Yeah.
6: So I literally had like a notebook or paper that I would write down just different points of my life, the different highlights, you know, the achievements as well as the setbacks, and I'll put it all there first, and then I would write one by one. So let's say if it's about a dream role that I landed, you know, a few years ago, and I would write about it, and then I would send it to Julian and say, okay, does this work, you know? And then he would come back to me and okay, why don't you include this, or why don't you include that to make it flow better? And so after I have a few stories put together, then we will decide what the flow would be like. You know, Julian will help to decide in the ebb and flow of the show or the narrative arc. So that's how we work together. And I think we collaborate quite well because we've done musicals together before. So we already have built this chemistry in creating work together. So that was very helpful in putting Snakes and Ladders together.
17: So both of you know each other really well. So that helps as well, Julian.
7: Yeah, many, many years.
17: Many, many years, right? So are we talking more than a decade?
7: Yeah.
17: More than a decade. So that helps with the script writing. Like Julian would say, hey, I remember this happening.
6: Mm.
17: Let's bring that out more.
7: Actually, all the stories are real, from his life.
17: All of them are more.
7: Single one.
6: Personal stories.
7: And then we had to classify them. Okay, which one is a snake story? Which one is a ladder story? So that you have a repository of stories that you can activate depending on where you land.
17: Yes.
7: Right. That's the very fun part about this game, that because it is up to chance, you don't know what the order will be. But at the same time, there are enough parameters for us to make sure that we get the point across, so that no matter which show you come to watch, even though the sequence or the stories you hear are different, you will still go away understanding what Dwayne wants to communicate about Snakes and Ladders and this game of life.
17: So Dwayne, every single thing you say is true. It has happened to you.
6: Yes.
17: Warts and all.
6: Everything, what's moles, boils. I don't know what else. Yeah,
7: that's been actually very interesting for me, because I really see Dwayne getting out of his comfort zone this time to be very authentic and honest that, okay, there are some things that you wouldn't think I would share with you, but I think it's important to share with you because,
17: I mean, the audience, not only are they going there for the curiosity factor, I'm pretty sure a lot of them can take away some life lessons they learned from you, Dwayne. Mm. Can you take us through what happens and what is expected of us, the audience? This is an interactive performance, so how are we, the audience, seated? Is it in a circle or just in a raised platform?
6: I think we are performing at the recital studio, so the default positioning is like a fan shape.
17: Yeah.
6: So they kind of almost like a semicircle around it, and the stage is on a rake, so it's at an angle, so the audience can see everything that's on the stage. So they can see the entire board, the Snakes and Ladders board there, and they will be invited to come on stage to roll these two giant dices. To roll these two giant dice. And then I will move according to what the numbers show on the dice.
17: That's very interesting, because people at the back need to see what's happening on the ground. Mm. That's why the platform is raised a bit.
6: Yes, correct.
17: I see. Yeah. Is the floor tilted upwards so that they can see it, or is it flat?
6: So the floor, the stage is flat, but the board itself is tilted at an angle. So the actors are performing at an angle.
17: Yeah.
6: So the audience will be able to see. If I land on 67, they will be able to see the number 67 there.
17: Correct. That really helps visually for the audience, for them to be really invested in this production. Will you choose people from the audience or wait for them to volunteer to throw the dice?
6: I mean, I think they will be very eager to volunteer, but I will choose lah.
17: You will choose.
7: The great thing about the recital studio is there are two aisles for the audience to come down from. So it's very easy for them to access the stage. We also have a special croupier, right, who will help us to get the audience on stage.
17: Yeah. Okay. And then obviously some people don't want to come on stage. They want to be passive observers.
6: Sure,
17: so you'll be able to read their body language if they want to participate or not, right? Yeah. Okay, great. Every performance could unfold differently depending on the roll of the dice, of course. But is every square where the ladder or the snake lands on accounted for? So you've committed them to memory, Dwayne, and you already have a story. So it just depends when this spot is activated, so to speak,
6: correct. So if I land at maybe like 38, then I will quickly think of a story that corresponds to this number, or if I go up with a ladder, I will share a story that talks about my achievements or an accomplishment, or if I land on the head of a snake and I slide down, I'll share an obstacle or challenge that I faced. So that's where I'll be thinking.
17: Yeah.
6: To link it to the story.
17: Dwayne, how much more will we know you personally once this show is over? Because admittedly, even though there are articles written about you and you've given interviews about yourself online, we primarily know you as an actor, also a singer, a writer, a director. But as a person, will we be more privy to more of your personal life? We know your fears and joys and life disappointments, even your flaws. So we're definitely going to get to know you better, yeah.
6: I think you will. You will know my flaws, my challenges that I faced, the setbacks, and like what Julian mentioned earlier, a lot of the lessons that my dad has taught me and how I've internalized it and worked through it through my setbacks. You know, how I get back on my feet again. So I will be quite vulnerable in telling certain stories, again, depending on where we land. But yes, you will get to know me a lot better. My quirks as well, what I like, what I don't like. And these kind of things.
17: And also because you're mixed race, so that's another angle that you're taking as well, yeah?
6: Yes, so you'll be in one of the possible stories as well.
17: Possible stories, we'll see.
6: Yeah.
17: It depends where the dice lands, right? And where you hop to as well. So that means don't judge you, la. After the show.
6: Yeah, la, don't judge me.
17: Dwayne Lau, la.
6: Yeah.
17: Don't judge you,
7: I think if you've known Dwayne Lau as a performer,
17: yes,
7: and you've followed his career, I think this show will show you that there's so much more to him,
17: yeah,
7: than just the actor you see on stage.
17: Yeah, that is quite true. Well said. So why should we get those tickets to Snakes and Ladders, Master the Game of Life, one role at a time? We go back to Julian again. Tell us.
7: I think it's the Snakes and Ladders is a perfect metaphor. And even though the accomplishments and the setbacks that Dwayne talks about are specific to his life, I think we can all relate to aspects of them and how, you know, living in Singapore, we're always trying to get to 100. But we don't always get to 100. And sometimes we have to find where we land and make the most out of it. And I think something that's inspiring for me is Dwayne always makes he always lives life to the fullest wherever he is at. And we as the audience can see that and maybe take some inspiration from that.
17: And also a lot of people may think that going to 100 is what that may come easily to them, but soon they find out that you need to go from A to Z to get there. So that's a good, handy lesson in life as well, yeah? A lot of people have expectations nowadays to rise to the top very fast.
7: And going from A to Z is not linear.
17: Yeah.
7: You get to X and then you're back to F and M, yeah.
17: Correct. So. You get to Y, then suddenly you're back at A.
6: Yeah.
17: Right. Dwayne?
6: For me, it's fun. It's like, although it's lighthearted and it's fun, like what Julian mentioned earlier, it's the themes are universal. You know, everybody experiences it, be it whether you are a six-year-old kid watching it or an adult in your 60s or retiree. I think there is something for everybody to take back. And I do hope to inspire everyone to, at the end of the day, to just embrace the seasons of their life that they go through and all the great lessons they will learn. And particularly for the younger audiences, I hope to inspire them because I was inspired at 6 years old when I first watched my sister perform.
17: Yeah.
6: I think I've shared this before in some of the interviews. And I hope that these young children that watch will be inspired, not necessarily to become performers, but to inspire to live life to the fullest, to dream, you know, to let their passion take them to where their calling leads them.
17: Yeah.
7: And I also hope parents would come.
17: Okay,
7: and
17: yeah.
7: Because there's... It's very moving when Dwayne shares about how supportive his parents have been and how sometimes a parent's love and encouragement can mean the world, even if us as children, we don't say it.
17: Yeah.
7: Yeah,
17: exactly. Very, very important and very, very true to life words. Thank you, gentlemen, for being here. I appreciate it.
6: Thank you, Melanie.
7: Thank you for having us,
6: appreciate it.
17: Let's play Snakes and Ladders in real life with Dwayne Lau. He's the actor, writer and director behind this interactive production, Snakes and Ladders, Master the Game of Life, one role at a time. And his dramaturg, Julian Wong, who's also a composer, arranger and music director. Snakes and Ladders, Master the Game of Life, one role at a time. 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That is a wrap of Made in SG. I'm Melanie Olivero for CNA 938.

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3: And now we're going to see robots around the Punggol Digital District area. Hey, everybody, welcome in. It's another edition of Tech Talk. And a new announcement last week showcases the fact that we're going to see robots in that area performing tasks that maybe you've seen on video, on YouTube in countries like China, but we're going to see it here as well. Robots performing tasks like deliveries, food deliveries, parcel deliveries, even security aspects as well. I speak to a robotics expert next to learn more about what that might be like as this trial test hotbed test bed area has been announced. The robots are here, folks, and that's next on Tech Talk. But first up, it's your latest news.
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4: Good evening. I'm Hui Wong with the news at 6:30. U.S. Secretary of State Marco Rubio is set to meet Indian Prime Minister Narendra Modi as he arrives in New Delhi, the second stop of his India tour. Trade, energy and defence cooperation are at the top of Mr. Rubio's agenda. He'll also hold talks tomorrow with India's External Affairs Minister S. Jayashankar and is expected to attend talks next week with foreign ministers from the Quad grouping, which includes Japan and Australia. His trip will also take him to Agra and Jaipur. Mr. Rubio's first visit to India comes as part of Washington's efforts to stabilize ties with New Delhi after relations were strained by tariffs imposed by U.S. President Donald Trump on Indian exports last year. Some of those tariffs have been rolled back under an interim agreement. Prior to his trip to India, Secretary of State Marco Rubio was in Sweden for the NATO Foreign Ministers Summit. He reassured members of the Security Alliance over changes to American troop deployments in Europe. This after President Trump appeared to U-turn on a previous decision not to deploy extra soldiers to Poland.
5: It's well understood in the alliance that the United States troop presence in Europe is going to be adjusted. That work was already ongoing. And it's been done in coordination with our allies. I'm not saying they're going to be thrilled about it, but they certainly are aware of it. We have obligations in the Indo-Pacific, we have obligations in the Middle East, we have obligations in the Western Hemisphere. So this has been an ongoing process. It shouldn't be a surprise to anybody.
4: Mr. Trump had announced the U.S. will be sending 5,000 extra troops to Poland, scrapping a previous plan to reduce the number of military personnel there. The conflicting statements had caused confusion among NATO's European allies, many of whom were already on edge as the U.S. takes substantial steps to reduce its military footprint in the region. Mr. Rubio stressed the need for closer cooperation among bloc members as NATO's foreign ministers gathered in Sweden ahead of a highly anticipated summit in Ankara. Ross Kellen has more on how the alliance is consolidating its position on Washington's defense posture in relation to troop deployment.
6: Pronouncements from the president on Truth Social, particularly on his social media platform, announcing 5,000 troops leaving Europe, 5,000 troops coming into Europe, changing the goalposts when it comes to the objectives of the Trump administration in terms of the war in Iran. Interesting to note Marco Rubio's opening comments, though, when he did say that he thought the upcoming NATO leaders summit in the Turkish capital in July would be one of the most important summits in NATO history. The United States has the biggest military within NATO, and the defense budget dwarfs those of any other country inside or outside NATO. So it's certainly the crucial part of the North Atlantic Treaty Organization infrastructure. They do want to see other members stepping up to the plate in terms of increasing the percentage of the GDP that they are spending on defense, and there have been as some countries that have indeed been increasing their defence budgets, certainly after the pressure from the United States, but also in the context of the ongoing war in Ukraine. So when it comes to the clarity overall and trying to balance the interests of the United States and the interests of NATO, there are other flashpoints, notably the United States opening a new consulate in Greenland. Greenland, which is sovereign territory of another NATO member, Denmark.
4: More than 40,000 people in Southern California have been evacuated after a toxic chemical leak at an aerospace manufacturing facility raised fears of a potentially catastrophic explosion. No injuries or deaths have been reported. Clara Lee has more in this report, featuring Craig Covey, a division chief of the Orange County Fire Authority.
7: The incident unfolded in Garden Grove of Orange County, southeast of Los Angeles. Orange County Fire Authority first issued evacuation orders on Thursday after the crew detected rising temperatures in one of three chemical tanks at the site. Authorities say the tank contains around 26,000 liters of a highly flammable chemical used in plastics manufacturing. Cooling efforts have so far managed to stabilize temperatures, but officials remain on high alert. Evacuation centers and a public hotline have been set up for affected residents. Investigations are underway to find out what caused the leak.
8: There are literally two options left remaining. One, the tank fails and spills a total of about 6,000 to 7,000 gallons of very bad chemicals into the parking lot in that area. Or two, the tank goes into a thermal runaway and blows up, affecting the tanks that are around them that have fuel or the chemicals in them as well.
4: And that wraps the news. I'm Hui Wong. Headlines anytime on CNA 938 and CNA.asia.
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0: It can take several weeks for the body to develop a detectable immune response.
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3: 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I'm Daniel Martin. On this edition, the robots are here. Well, actually, specifically, they're going to be at Punggol Digital.

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2: How ready are we in Singapore for a major robotic rollout? Professor Chen Yiming joining me from the School of Mechanical and Aerospace Engineering, NTU, also Program Director for the Bachelor's Degree in Robotics. Professor, welcome to the show. Thank you for joining me. I'm excited. I'm intrigued. I'm working in an area that was a test bed for many years for autonomous driving vehicles, for example, and it was interesting to see the rollout and the long-term application for that. Now this next stage of robots for some of these key roles that have been mentioned, but I don't know why. All I can see in my head is that video from Hong Kong of that older woman arguing with the robot that was following her when it malfunctioned, and that went viral across the world. This push, this maturity of tech, how mature is the tech right now? Are we ready?
3: Thank you. I think the question is good. I think we are still see at the beginning of adoption stage. But I should say robotic technology has matured. And with the AI component coming in, they will be even more better for the real world deployment.
2: Has it matured to the extent that it also, I mean, I think the tech has matured for sure, but what about the social aspect, the ability of human-robot interaction for some of these key roles? Because again, this isn't about a robot assembling something in a car factory. These are robots being trialed for food and parcel delivery, security patrols, where there are specific human-robot interactions that have to take place. Has maturity on that level emerged?
3: Yes, I think so. Because you look at all the recent development for the AI in terms of conversation, no matter voice or text, I think it's quite mature. So this capability, when they build into the robot, that will pretty much putting the robot with a humanity side. Yeah. And then when the robot doing their own task, for example, just talk about delivering or just doing the security check itself, I think these functions are pretty already well made. Yeah, so that just make the robot has a human side.
2: I hope so.
3: So rather than just the robot talking to the to the old lady, we cannot have any other conversation.
2: Yeah,
3: but I think this one recently is getting much better.
2: Because how do you explain specific instances and circumstances? Are you always going to be dealing with somebody in the command center? What if like one item is missing from your delivery? What if your item has been damaged as part of the delivery? What if the security patrol has wrongly identified somebody and you're trying to explain this? And without the human interface, it becomes challenging to explain specifics that may not be part of the programming of the protocol. I mean, it's not a robot situation, but sometimes when I'm interacting with chatbots, I feel like I want to throw my phone out the window, honestly.
3: I think if you just look at this interaction with the AI, the recent capability is improving very fast. Of course, that's on the assumption they're running on those large language model. Mm-hmm. But now the deployment onto the robots with the internet connection, I believe it's really getting there. Yeah.
2: When it comes to key, really key segments like security and surveillance, where we're seeing the trials of this happen as well, what kind of tasks could the robots and the robotic devices actually be better suited and have greater advantages over human surveillance?
3: I think it's the when they look at the massive crowd and they want to identify something, because currently

0: Currently, we can use a security camera to do that. The security camera are always fixed at the certain spots, right? But the robot can move around. So they can do together when the security camera sees something, and then the robot can take over to continuous monitoring when they're moving, right? Or the other way around, when the robot spots something, then the fixed camera can take over. So I believe this is much, their response time can be much faster than putting a human there.
1: Talk to me about privacy. This trial, this test bed, obviously, we're saying not everything is perfect yet. And that's why we're doing the test bed. And that's why the sandbox is happening to work out the factors. But as we're working them out, are there going to be gaps in privacy that will emerge and things that will fall through the cracks? What are the concerns for the average Singaporean and how can we address them?
0: Mostly the privacy would involve the robot directly facing the consumer, consumers, for example, food delivery. So you need to deliver really to the customer side. So you don't want people to know what are the food.
1: Yeah, you can't have your
0: But
1: address
0: this,
1: being displayed on a giant screen on the device. You know what I mean?
0: yeah, but currently, if you look at the current practice, they already remove most of the addresses on your the receipt, right? So I think this will be the same practice for the robot to do that. It just need to memorize in the robot, but they don't need to be displayed. So I don't think that's an issue because current practice has already put that privacy into consideration. So the robot just need to follow the same privacy protocol. I think that should not be a problem. The only problem, of course, is the surveillance robot. Anyway, we have a lot of camera in Singapore as well. So if the all this public safety surveillance camera can be used, then those robot surveillance robot, of course, can be used. Of
1: Well,
0: course,
1: there's a
0: they
1: fundamental
0: have to be.
1: difference, isn't there? The surveillance cameras that are in Singapore already, which we do have a lot of, are in fixed locations with specific angles of rotations
0: All
1: that
0: right.
1: may be programmed such that they're not pointing to private residences and domains and dwellings. But some of these robots are mobile and moving around, and so will not have that same range of programming.
0: But if I say the robot, they can use AI means to really block off something. For example, if the robot looking at the public places, they should be able to do most of the time. But in case they are pointing to some residential area, I think they can still block off using AI means. When they see that, we have always there ways to put the privacy onto certain footages, right? I think this definitely can be used on the robot in the same way.
1: Because I'm thinking, like, in a crowded place, what if somebody is keying in their passcode for their device and that is captured on the monitoring? What if somebody is keying in their banking password in their app and those keystrokes are recorded as well? Elements like that.
0: Yeah, I think it's a good question. I think this still need to be done cautiously. However, because nowadays, just looking at the AI vision or images, they do have this context awareness. So I believe this kind of scenario can be trained so that we know this will be a scenario that you probably need to be avoided to be recorded. So in that case, that I believe we can use some AI means to do that. However, this is like a double-edged sword, right? If you happen to find some crime scenario is like that, but in the beginning you may not be able to identify as a normal practice or just a crime as a crime scene, right? So that's I think this is they may need to have some further judgment.
1: The robots are coming indeed, specifically to Punggol Digital District. Looking forward to see what that test bed will look like. And if you're working in that area, if you're seeing them around in the coming late part of the year, tell us what it's going to be like. We heard about this test bed being announced at the Asia Tech X Summit Tech Conference by Digital Development and Information Minister Josephine Teo. And I've been speaking to Professor Chen Yiming from the School of Mechanical and Aerospace Engineering, NTU, also Program Director for the Bachelor's Degree in Robotics. This has been another edition of Tech Talk right here on CNA 938. I'm Daniel Martin.
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11: If you could write a letter to your younger self, what would you say?
12: 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Be useful. Because usefulness compounds. Impressiveness is very short-lived.
13: Slow is the new fast. I think in the earlier days, like all young people, you tend to be a bit more impatient. You want to see success fast. Sometimes it's nothing wrong going slow because it gives you a better helicopter view of things.
14: Forgive always. 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
11: Life-shaping lessons and wisdom from our guests from all walks of life. A letter to myself. 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
16: NDP 2026 getting a major shakeup this year. First and foremost, the biggest change of all, in my opinion, is that NDP 2026 is going back to the National Stadium. After 10 years, by the way, Here's what we can expect: an indoor drone show, aerial performers, special effects, and more. The theme of this year's NDP is Majulah Singapura, Go Beyond. And in the spirit of going beyond, we're getting not one, not two, but three original NDP songs. They're titled Giants, Sparkle, and You'll Be Okay, performed by local artists including Iman Fandi, Gareth Fernandez, and Jasmine Soko. Here's what Sparkle sounds like. Oh, it's so funky, and it's so Gareth Fernandez, this one. I really, really like it.
17: Well, K-pop fans, or perhaps just, you know, in general, BTS fans as well, you would find this song familiar, of course. The BTS's Jungkook is stepping into the fashion world with this first ever fashion collaboration with Calvin Klein. Now, it's a 20-piece capsule collection called Jungkook for Calvin Klein, and it will feature pieces including denim jeans, hoodies, t-shirts, leather jackets, and more. So, think minimalist style, but grunge and 90s biker-inspired fashion. Lots to celebrate this week in the world of football.
18: Celebrating a first Premier League title since 2004.
17: That's right, Arsenal, they have finally done it. Woo-hoo! After 22 years. They have been crowned English Premier League champions. Now, after three disappointing seasons coming in second place, their dry spell was broken by the season's rivals, Manchester City. Now, the Gunners were declared champions after Man City drew 1-1 to Bournemouth at the Vitality Stadium earlier this week. Now, this is Arsenal's 14th English title, making them the third most successful English club after Liverpool and Manchester United, who both have 20 titles. So once again, congratulations to Arsenal after 22 years. And meanwhile, another English club has tasted European success. Aston Villa has won the Europa League after beating German club Freiburg on Wednesday. Now, the Villains ended their 30-year trophy drought since the 1996 League Cup with spectacular goals from Yuri Tillmans and Emiliano Buendia. Congratulations to both Aston Villa and Arsenal on their big wins.
16: Yeah,
17: this week.
16: A lot of history making happening in the world of football. And that's it. That brings us to the end of our weekly Trend Watch. It's something that you can catch every week on The Morning Report with me, Andrea, and Hairianto. Till the next one.
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1: Now, Eat Drink Singapore with Cheryl Goh.
4: Hello, happy weekend. I'm Cheryl Goh. Welcome to Eat Drink Singapore here on CNA 938. A space that shifts from day to night, and now with a menu to match. Come with us to Wildcard for Soul Food Reimagined. That tasty conversation coming up, but first, here's the news.
5: Good evening, I'm Hui Wong with the news at 7 o'clock. At least 90 people have been killed after a gas explosion occurred at a coal mine in China's Shanxi province yesterday evening. Chinese state media says search and rescue operations are ongoing for at least 9 people who remain missing. The accident happened just before 8 p.m. local time on Friday at the Liu Shenyu coal mine. Local media said 247 workers were on duty underground. More than 120 people wounded are still in the hospital, while around 30 have returned home after medical treatment. State media says most casualties were harmed by toxic gas. Chinese President Xi Jinping has ordered an all-out search for those unaccounted for and called for thorough investigations. Local authorities are investigating the cause of the incident. According to local media, one person reportedly responsible for the company involved in the explosion has been detained. CNA's Crystal Chia tells us more about the incident and if it could trigger a broader safety review across China's coal mining sector.
7: Shanxi is China's largest coal-producing province, accounting for about a third of China's overall coal production and employs a quarter of China's coal workers. Although China has improved its safety record in recent years, there still has been a steady stream of fatalities, such as this tragic incident. Chinese President Xi Jinping has ordered all-out rescue efforts, urging authorities nationwide to curb major industrial accidents. He also warned of added seasonal pressures as China enters the flood seasons. These instructions echoed by Premier Li Qiang, calling for a timely release of information and accountability. This accident again underscores persistent safety risks in mining and China's heavy industry. China produces more coal than the rest of the world combined. And even though authorities in recent years have stepped up safety measures and the death tolls have been reduced, there still has been very major accidents, often caused by gas explosions or flooding. And sometimes this has been blamed on this rush to increase capacity. And as a global mining hub, we have to remember that China's accidents are not just limited to the coal sector. In February, we saw a gold mine in Shandong province located in eastern China, leaving 7 people dead.
5: More than 40,000 people in Southern California have been evacuated after a toxic chemical leak at an aerospace manufacturing facility raised fears of a potentially catastrophic explosion. No injuries or deaths have been reported. CNA's Paul Sung with this report featuring Craig Covey, Division Chief of the Orange County Fire Authority.
27: The incident unfolded in Garden Grove of Orange County, southeast of Los Angeles. Orange County Fire Authority first issued evacuation orders on Thursday after crew detected rising temperatures in one of 3 chemical tanks at the site. Authorities say that the tank contains around 26,000 liters of a highly flammable chemical used in plastic manufacturing. Cooling efforts have so far managed to stabilize temperatures, but officials remain on high alert. Evacuation centers and a public hotline have been set up for affected residents. Investigations are underway to find out what caused the leak.
28: There are literally 2 options left remaining. One, the tank fails and spills a total of about 6,000 to 7,000 gallons of very bad chemicals into the parking lot in that area. Or two, the tank goes into a thermal runaway and blows up, affecting the tanks that are around them that have fuel or the chemicals in them as well.
5: Pakistan's army chief is in the Iranian capital as diplomatic efforts intensify to end the war between Iran and the US. Islamabad is the main intermediary as Tehran examines a new US proposal to end the conflict. CNA's Clara Lee with more.
0: Iranian state media has reported that the Pakistani military head has met with Iranian foreign minister. Both sides exchanged views on diplomatic efforts to prevent further escalation, and talks lasted through the night. U.S. Secretary of State Marco Rubio has cited progress in negotiations, but warned the two sides are still far from a deal.
3: There's been some progress. I wouldn't exaggerate it. I wouldn't diminish it. There's more work to be done, but look, yeah, there's been some, you know, and that's a good sign. I'm glad they said that. We're not there yet. I hope we get there.
0: Secretary Rubio adds President Trump still prefers a negotiated settlement, but said Washington has other options if talks fail. Iran, meanwhile, signaled major differences remain unresolved. Its foreign ministry said the disagreements were deep and extensive and warned no agreement would be reached if Washington insisted on discussing Tehran's highly enriched uranium stockpile in detail. The Strait of Hormuz also remains a key flashpoint in negotiations. Mr. Rubio has warned there can be no deal if Tehran pushes ahead with plans to impose tolls on ships. Iran has accused the U.S. and its allies of jeopardizing shipping security and energy transit through what it called violations of the ceasefire and a blockade. The strategic waterway has been largely shut since the war began in February, triggering a global energy crisis.
5: As prospects for a deal to end the Iran war remain uncertain, Tehran's release of a new map laying claim to the Strait of Hormuz is raising fresh concerns about how long thousands of stranded mariners may remain stuck in the Gulf. The news desk reports.
6: With the Strait of Hormuz closed, more than 20,000 sailors are trapped on around 2,000 vessels in the Gulf. And with Iran's publication of a new map asserting its control over the waterway, mariners are unsure of when they'll be able to move on from some dire conditions. Many of them are unable to leave their ships and face dwindling supplies of food and fresh water. Mohammed Ereshidi, coordinator at the International Transport Workers Federation, says more than 2,000 sailors have called for help.
8: We have cases where the seafarers report that they're eating once a day. Seafarers saying that they are dealing dal and eating rice only. Seafarers calling us crying. Seafarers calling us worried because they have their family situations.
6: Many sailors, fearful of a future at sea in a war zone, say they are facing delays in getting paid and have only brief moments of internet connection to contact loved ones or seek outside help. Tehran closed the strait, a global oil supply route, after U.S.-Israeli attacks on Iran began on February 28th. According to a Reuters report, ship owners seeking to free their vessels, and often precious cargoes, must navigate a labyrinth system of payments and permissions set up by Iran.
8: The seafarers' vulnerability and exposure is more extreme. Because of the war.
6: Gulf states are making some efforts to assist sailors by facilitating supplies and crew transfers. The Saudi Ports Authority has helped hundreds of vessels resupply with food, fresh water, fuel, and medicines, and has aided more than 500 sailors to transfer from their ships. But many more sailors remain isolated at sea with no end in sight.
5: U.S. Secretary of State Marco Rubio is set to meet Indian Prime Minister Narendra Modi as he arrives in New Delhi, the second stop of his India tour. Trade, energy and defense cooperation are at the top of Mr. Rubio's agenda. He'll also hold talks tomorrow with India's External Affairs Minister S. Jayashankar and is expected to attend talks next week with foreign ministers from the Quad grouping, which includes Japan and Australia. His trip will also take him to Agra and Jaipur. Mr. Rubio's first visit to India comes as part of Washington's efforts to stabilize ties with New Delhi after relations were strained by tariffs imposed by U.S. President Donald Trump on Indian exports last year. Some of those tariffs have been rolled back under an interim agreement. Pakistan's Prime Minister Shehbaz Sharif has arrived in the Chinese city of Hangzhou. He's set to attend a business forum aimed at strengthening commercial ties between companies from both countries. The visit is expected to focus on boosting economic cooperation and advancing infrastructure projects under the China-Pakistan Economic Corridor. Mr. Sharif's four-day trip will first take him to Hangzhou. There, he'll attend a ceremony for the exchange of agreements and memorandums of understanding. The Pakistani leader will then travel to Beijing for meetings with Chinese President Xi Jinping and Premier Li Qiang. His visit will also include an event marking the 75th anniversary of diplomatic relations between Pakistan and China. Mr. Sharif last visited China in September 2025, where both countries agreed to deepen cooperation across sectors, including trade and infrastructure. And that wraps the news. I'm Hui Wong. Headlines anytime on CNA 938 and CNA.asia. And traffic-wise, we're looking at an accident on PIE towards Tuas after KJE avoid lane 5. Currently slow going on CTE towards AYE at Balestier Road exit, as well as on PIE towards Changi at KPE ECP exit. And take note that there are men at work on TPE towards PIE at Loyang Avenue exit. And weather-wise, it's going to be cloudy for the Saturday night. Temperature currently at 29 degrees Celsius, going to a low of 24 degrees Celsius tonight. As for tomorrow, thunder showers are expected over many areas in the late morning and early afternoon.
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10: Then from 8 to 10 a.m., stay locked in for the morning report. 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
9: And sometimes we sneak in a little bit of Taylor Swift. It's me,
10: hi. So join me, Harianto Diman.
9: And me, Andrea Heng, every weekday morning for your daily dose of what's important. We don't just report the news.
10: We put it in perspective.
22: Now, Eat Drink Singapore with Cheryl Goh.
4: Hello, yes, welcome to Eat Drink Singapore with me, Cheryl Goh. Now, true to its name, Wildcard has always moved a little differently. From its Sunday test kitchens to its evolving music program, the space has long hinted that what happens here extends beyond the plate. Now, that same energy is finding clearer expression in a new seasonal menu, one that feels less like a reinvention and more like a quiet coming into focus. At its center is head chef Angelo Maniam, who is shaping a personal language that threads Southeast Asian nuance through European-style cooking, bringing a sense of clarity, balance, and intent to the wild card experience. And we're so happy to have him with us in the studio today. Chef Angelo, welcome to Eat Drink Singapore.
11: Hi, Cheryl. Good to be here. Thank you for having me.
4: Yeah, so we know that Wildcard kind of has this dual identity. It's a bistro by day, bar by night. How did that in itself shape the way that you designed the menu?
11: So actually, Wildcard to me, funny enough, I kind of view it as like, you know, that best friend that you don't really see in a while. But then when you meet them, it's like nothing has changed.
4: Yeah, it's still familiar.
11: Like, correct, it's familiar. You know, you sit there for hours and you talk and you just kind of have fun with it, right?
4: Oh,
11: and I think that's how I view Wildcard. You know, where the way we do things, it's familiar, but it's different from our food program to all the way to our drinks and our aesthetics and whatnot.
4: Yeah.
11: So yeah, I think bringing that sense of like comfortability to people is important, you know, and we just want to, when we get people in, we want to make them feel at ease, you know, comfortable and like an extension of their living room, essentially.
4: Yeah.
11: You know,
4: Chef, I mean, I've spoken to so many chefs on this show, but I think this is the first time I've heard anyone liken a restaurant to a friend. And I think that's wonderful. It really, you know, frames how you see your restaurant as well. So thanks for sharing that.
11: No worries.
4: Yeah. So your latest menu blends Southeast Asian flavors with European style plates. How do you again approach finding this balance of East and West?
11: So for me, actually, I draw from a bit of nostalgia for this because growing up, my childhood, Southeast Asian flavors to me, it's kind of normal, right?
4: Yeah.
11: And it's kind of what I used to eat
4: every day.
11: Yeah, correct. Yeah. And not only that, but like when I, you know, after a long day of work and or school, and you go home and like my auntie or my dad had my favorite dish there, right? And like, you know, it just brings a smile to your face when you get to eat that.
4: Yeah.
11: So that's what I the Southeast Asian part of it, you know, like I think it's always kind of been there.
4: Yeah.
11: You know? And
4: it's comforting. Like,
11: yeah, it's
4: right?
11: comforting, yeah. Correct. It's comforting. And the European part of it is where I guess like I learned that throughout my journey. In F&B, right? In the places that I've worked or the videos I've seen or anything like that. So yeah, I think
4: that's where you infuse a bit of your personal style, your personal touch,
11: correct,
4: right?
11: Exactly, yeah. Exactly. Okay, and those European, like, I think, like, the European cuisine is more, how to say, well-known in Singapore, or at least Singaporeans are more familiar with that also.
4: Yeah.
11: So that I felt like if I wanted to bring Southeast Asian flavors into the spotlight, I felt I wanted to do it in a way that it's comfortable for people also, and people are familiar with it. So that's when, you know, I felt like, okay, if I use European techniques or use European presentation or plating, maybe then people would be willing to try these different Southeast Asian flavors.
4: So that, you're giving a European twist to very, again, familiar Southeast Asian flavors, but because of that, there's a twist, so the dish also feels new and it feels fresh, right?
11: Correct. Yeah. Exactly. Okay. And I think that's important because, like, with food, I always feel people draw from nostalgia and, like, you know, something that they can kind of, like, their mind associates with. It's like, oh, you know, I tried this before.
4: Yeah.
11: I think, or they usually compare it to another dish that they tried before, right?
4: Yeah. That kind of thing. It's like it always triggers up very happy memories, I would say, more often than not, right?
11: Correct.
4: Okay, so let's talk about some of the standout dishes on this menu. Chef, it's so intriguing. Radish cake poutine or the Five Founders brisket. Okay, let's start with the radish cake poutine. What was the idea behind this? Because I know poutine, the fries, the Canadian version. But then you put radish cake with it. So how did that even happen, that combination?
11: So actually, funnily enough, that came from actually a test kitchen.
4: Oh.
11: So we run these like monthly test kitchens with different chefs.
4: Yeah.
11: And so for one of the test kitchens, actually, I had to come up with a dish and to pair with like a Thai forward menu.
4: Yeah.
11: And so I was like, okay, let me try this because like radish cake is something that, you know, everyone is familiar with. And then, so I pair it with a mapo sauce, which is
4: Wow.
11: So I think it's also another flavor that I think is very familiar with people over here.
4: Yeah.
11: So I was like, you know what? Let's try it. I think it will go well. And when I did it, you know, it got pretty good feedback. So then I decided like, okay, then why not just put it on the menu? And it's funny because it's a poutine because I call it a poutine on the menu because it looks like a poutine.
4: So it's the radish cake in the shape of a fries. Okay, okay.
11: But there's the poutine generally always consists of like, you know,
4: gravy,
11: like
4: gravy
11: and like cheese. So actually there's no cheese. The cheese in this cheese in this dish is actually sesame milk.
4: Sesame milk.
11: Yes.
4: Wow.
11: Yeah, correct. Okay. So I think it's nice, you know, you get the tingling tongue numbing kind of feeling from the mapo, and then you get the texture from the fried radish cake.
4: Yes.
11: And then the sesame milk like kind of brings it all together, you know, and like tones down the spice.
4: Yeah.
11: So yeah, I think that turned out well. Yeah. I was pretty happy with that.
4: The sesame milk, do you make this in-house? I've never heard of sesame milk.
11: Yes, yeah. So we make this in-house actually. So we basically get tahini and we mix it in with some milk and then some seasoning, some salt, sugar. Yeah. And that's about it. Yeah.
4: Wow, that sounds so intriguing. And now I'm so curious to try it. Okay, let's also just talk about the Five Founders brisket. What's in this Five Founders brisket?
11: So actually this Five Founders brisket, it's a bit of a personal connection to me. So the base of it comes from, I would say probably the first ever recipe I ever learned from my dad.
12: Oh, wow.
11: So the base of it is a Eurasian style pot roast beef.
12: Pot roast beef, okay.
11: And every Christmas, last time, my dad would always invite friends and family and he would always cook like many
12: it's
11: dishes.
12: Like a family recipe almost.
11: Yes, yeah. So it's almost like a family recipe. And a lot of dishes will change throughout the years during these Christmas dinners, but there would always be a pot of roast beef. And so one year, I think, if I remember correctly, when I was probably like 10 years old or 11 years old, he said, you know, you want to come and help me make this? So I was like, okay, sure. You know, and then I made it. And, you know, like seeing my friends and family back then, I don't know whether it was just true, like pity or whatnot, but you know, like everyone was like, oh, great, great. You know, and he put a smile on people's faces. Aww. And you know, I it kind of like that memory kind of just stayed with me in my head. So I really wanted, when I made like, I guess the seasonal change that we're doing now with the new menu.
12: Yeah.
11: I really wanted to kind of put this dish on the menu, but in my own way. And like try to show like throughout the years what I've learned and so it's actually, it just consists of a brisket that's been cooked for 36 hours. It's finished on the charcoal.
12: Yeah.
11: And then it's served with a mole sauce. Mm. So but then it's actually the marinade that I cooked the brisket with, which is very dark soy sauce and black pepper forward.
12: Mm.
11: I take that and I just make a mole sauce out of that, and I just serve it with like a pickled apple salad on the side. Yeah, just
12: that sounds delightful, chef. And I mean, now that I know the story behind it, like you're putting a little slice of yourself into this dish, so I think it's so much more meaningful as well.
11: Yes.
12: So thank you for sharing that with the diners as well. What a treat! Okay, and so there seems to be a noticeable restraint in how you use spice. Mm-hmm. It's present, but it's not overpowering. How do you think about this when it comes to your cooking? Are you trying to let the ingredients speak for themselves?
11: Yeah. Yes, correct. So actually, basically, this is also a funny incident. There was a period, there was one of my previous head chefs, so I was tasked to make like a cinnamon cream. And then I made the cinnamon cream, he tasted it, and he actually spat it out.
12: Oh no.
11: Yeah. because it was inedible. Like he told me, you know, like taste it. So when I tasted it, and I was like, oh yeah, okay.
12: Cannot.
11: My bad. But that memory stuck with me because like that taught me that spice is not there to overpower a dish. Mm, it's there to more balance out the dish, right?
12: Yeah,
11: and I think balance in food is very, very important.
12: Very important, yeah.
11: So I think that kind of stuck with me throughout until now, in the way I think of food and the way I design a whole menu.
12: I love that.
11: Yeah.
12: Okay. But so I mean, and because of that, you work with spices, but you don't let spices control the dish.
11: Yes. Correct. Exactly.
12: Okay. So we noticed that for Wildcard, the menu is constantly evolving, shaped by seasonal changes and your test kitchen experiments as well. How important is this sense of experimentation at Wildcard? Would you say?
11: Yeah. I would say actually is we take it very seriously there. It's very important. I think it's important in F&B in general, but maybe especially at Wildcard because it is part of our identity in a way.
12: Yeah.
11: These test kitchens, I think, give the team also a chance to like kind of express themselves.
12: Yeah,
11: right?
12: To
11: try new things.
12: No, nothing wrong. Yeah.
11: Correct, exactly. Okay. Which I think is really, really important in F&B because if you're always going in every day doing the same thing over and over again, it does get still. Mm. It stagnates and people then
12: you lose
11: tend to
12: the
11: get,
12: excitement.
11: Yeah, you lose the excitement, right?
12: Yeah, yeah.
11: So then that's why I think these test kitchens are important because we bring in different chefs and the chefs are not like, they can be home chefs, they can be just people that just like to cook or they can be, you know, like restaurant chefs, trained chefs. And it's always interesting for me because test kitchens for me is always like a learning experience because you get to see the flavor combinations, pairings, the techniques, the ingredients that all these different chefs use. And, you know, I take that and I try to apply it to my own food or my own dishes. Yeah. And I always think like it's always fun to do a test kitchen.
12: It sounds super fun because I think you also never know what you're gonna get from it, right?
11: Correct.
12: People go in, they have free reign. You know, they can unbridled creativity, and you never know what unexpected dish will come out.
11: Correct.
12: From
11: I think it's important. You know, it's important to give like a platform to chefs or not just chefs, but like even like people that just like to cook at home, right? Yeah. You know, they just want to experience how it is like to work in a professional kitchen for just that one night.
12: Yeah.
11: I think it's fun to give them that experience, that opportunity, and to just show that, you know, I truly believe that honestly anyone can cook. You know, I really do.
12: Okay.
11: You know, I really do. Like, if you just put in a bit of time and a bit of effort, I truly do believe that anyone can cook. Just like how, you know, everyone always says, right, my mom's cooking is the best.
12: Mm.
11: So that to me, that always shows, you know, like anyone I feel can cook. You just got to put in a bit of time, a bit of effort, but you can, you know. And I think there's another newer concept that we're trying to do at Wildcard also on like a quarterly basis.
12: Okay.
11: Yeah. So it's called The Table. Ah. It's actually like a supper club, right? So on a Sunday, we will invite maybe 20 to 30
12: diners.
11: And then we all just sit on one long table.
12: Yeah.
11: And we all eat at the same time. And we try to pair like a chef and an artist together in one like singular theme for that night. So everyone eats at the same time. It's communal style eating, and we have drink pairings and whatnot. So you can have a glass of wine, or I mean, if you don't want to drink and just have water, it's fine. Mm. But wine is more fun, right? So, and then we try to center it.
12: People don't know each other.
11: No, they don't. Wow. Yeah, generally they don't, because like they will make the reservations like by themselves. So usually sometimes people will come in as a one pack. Sometimes they'll come in as two packs. Yeah. But yeah, like generally they don't know each other at the start of the night. But by the end of the night, you know, you can see that some of them probably made friends, you know, like made really good friends along the way. And so for like this Sunday, actually, we're having one of those supper clubs where the whole theme of the night is centered around like food waste.
12: Okay.
11: Actually. So yeah, it's actually kind of also trying to get people to talk about or using food as like the gateway for people to talk about other things.
12: Yeah.
11: You know, it's not just like food. It's not just like what you see in front of you and what you taste, you know, it can extend beyond that. And that's what I guess we're trying to do with this quarterly supper club.
12: That's wonderful. Yeah. It sounds like a great initiative, and it really shows that food is the starting point that really brings people together for many other things.
11: Yes, correct. You know, I think that's like, it's important. I feel like, you know, for people to understand that, like, I hope that food can basically transcend, and it's nourishment, yes, but like, what more? Like, it can be more.
12: It's so much more.
11: Yeah,
12: it can be so much more.
11: For sure.
12: Yeah, Chef, you know, it's been you've got such great stories. I wish we had more time, but unfortunately, we're almost out. So before we let you go, coming back to Wildcard, for diners who are coming in, whether it's their first visit or their return visit, because you guys are always updating the menu, what kind of experience do you hope that diners will have at Wildcard?
11: So for me, actually, to be honest, whenever a guest walks in, I just want them to feel at ease and comfortable. And that's like really my number one goal. Like, the bonus is that they come in and they leave with a flavor or that they like from the drinks or the food.
12: Yeah.
11: But yeah, ideally is that they come in and they feel a sense of comfort and joy. And, you know, hopefully they would like to return at the end of the day when they do leave. Because to me, I view Wildcard as my safe space. And that's what I try to do every day. And that's why I try to portray at least every day and give to the guests that come in as well.
12: I love that. Thank you so much for sharing. It definitely sounds not only like a safe space, but a very delightful and delicious one as well.
11: Thank you.
12: We wish you and Wildcard all the very best, Chef Angelo. We've been speaking today on Eat Drink Singapore to Angelo Maniam, who is head chef of Wildcard. Do pop by to try Chef's new seasonal menu, which includes his standout dishes like the radish cake, poutine, and five founders brisket. Wildcard is located at 405 Havelock Road at the Furama Riverfront, Unit 01-03. They're closed on Mondays and Tuesdays. They open from Wednesdays to Sundays. Wednesdays to Fridays, they open from 4 p.m. to midnight. And then from Saturdays and Sundays, they open earlier at 11 a.m. So you can pop by for brunch, 11 a.m. to midnight as well. Chef, it's been such a pleasure. Thank you so much for coming on Eat Drink Singapore.
11: Thank you so much for having me again.
12: Thank you.
11: It was really good to be here.
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13: Good to have you on board, everybody. And my continuing series, Crisis Conversations, continues. In this series, once a week, I spotlight an area or a sector that will probably see some kind of price increase due to the current geopolitical landscape. And I'll talk about how you can make adjustments, amendments, cost-cutting measures, what we can do to mentally prepare for this increase. So, on today's edition, in light of the recent announcement of, you know, how much you're going to pay for your football matches and sadly the closure of Snow City as well, let's talk about sports and leisure. Specifically, as costs rise, will you be spending less on sports and leisure, or will you be finding roundabout ways to still have your sports activities? I hope it's not going to see a rise in set-top boxes, illegal set-top boxes purchased, okay? Okay, let's talk. Let's come here up next. But first up, it's your latest news.
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5: Good evening, I'm Hui Wong with the news at 7:30. Pakistan's army chief is in the Iranian capital as diplomatic efforts intensify to end the war between Iran and the U.S. Islamabad is the main intermediary as Tehran examines a new U.S. proposal to end the conflict. Iranian state media reported that the Pakistani military head has met with Iran's foreign minister. Both sides exchanged views on diplomatic efforts to prevent further escalation, and talks lasted through the night. U.S. Secretary of State Marco Rubio has cited progress in negotiations but warned the two sides are still far from a deal. He adds that President Trump still prefers a negotiated settlement, but said Washington has other options if talks fail. Meanwhile, Iran signaled that major differences remain unresolved. Its foreign ministry said the disagreements were deep and extensive and warned no agreement would be reached if Washington insisted on discussing Tehran's highly enriched uranium stockpile in detail. Ride-hailing platform Grab will extend its temporary fuel surcharge of 90 cents in Singapore until 31st of July. It says doing so will provide continued relief for drivers as spot prices remain high due to global energy market challenges. The surcharge will remain in effect for all transport bookings except for metered taxi rides. The surcharge was first introduced on 7th of April amid volatile fuel prices during the Middle East conflict. The company says all of the proceeds go to drivers and it does not take any commission from the amount. Besides fare adjustments, Grab says it has introduced a fuel support package of $1.4 million earlier this year. Residents in Tampines say they're counting on other MPs in the area to step up if Dr. Koh Poh Koon scales back his presence. The senior minister of state announced on Friday that he is resigning from political office on 1st of June due to family reasons, but will continue as a MP for Tampines GRC. There are five MPs serving the constituency. Many residents add that they understand Dr. Koh's decision to prioritize his family, but some rue losing a political office holder.
15: We also cannot ask too much out of him. I suppose his buddy or the MP around the family GRC will sit in for him while he's away. Or to give him time for recovery. We all human beings, we need to help each other, regardless who we are.
16: We are losing a very, very good minister, but I'm also believing that, you know, in the system itself, there are others who can actually rise up to the occasion so that another minister who can take over the job, you know, will be chosen.
17: I think the infrastructure is there, and, you know, I feel we're very well looked after, and I enjoy living in Tampines, so I hope that one person won't make that bigger change, if you know what I mean. Yeah, I hope that things will still continue the way it is.
2: Because of family, I think it's understandable. I think it's good that he voiced out that it's because of his family. I think it's something nice to do. I mean, not completely out of the government, but it's still helping us. So I think it's okay.
5: 166 new cases of HIV were reported among Singaporeans and permanent residents in 2025. Well, that's a slight increase of nearly 10% from the previous year. The Communicable Diseases Agency says year-on-year fluctuations are expected and it will continue to monitor the trend. Speaking at a healthcare congress, Minister of State for Health Rahayu Mazam says more must be done to encourage early testing.
18: While we still fall below 200 cases, this represents a year-on-year increase. This shows that we cannot rest on our laurels. Our healthcare system has remained effective in identifying new cases through routine medical care and targeted screening programs. Yet more than half of new diagnoses, about 55.4%, were late-stage infections, reminding us of the need to encourage earlier testing.
5: Madam Rahayu adds that more financial support will also be given to make treatment more affordable for patients. The Health Ministry says it will raise the MediSafe withdrawal limit for HIV drugs by $300 to $850 monthly from 1st of June. This will benefit more than 7,200 Singaporeans and permanent residents known to be living with HIV. Here's Madam Rahayu again.
18: Removing financial barriers at the point of diagnosis means patients can start treatment immediately. This encourages early engagement with clinical services and reduces the likelihood that individuals will fall through the cracks between testing and care. Recognizing the role of families in care provision, patients will also be able to tap on their family members' MediSafe accounts to pay for such treatments. This allows for their loved ones to step in to support HIV patients effectively.
5: And that wraps the news. I'm Hui Wong, headlines anytime on CNA 938 and CNA.Asia. Traffic-wise, take note of stalled vehicles on AYE towards Tuas after Jurong Town Hall and also on TPE towards PIE before Jalan Kayu.
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19: The buses will operate alongside manned services with wheelchair-accessible facilities.
20: It can take several weeks for the body to develop a detectable immune response.
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23: More young Singaporeans are buying art, driven by both passion and profit.
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25: Though he warned that there is a 25% chance the talks could fail.
26: Such products can serve marginalized groups like migrant workers or rural communities. 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
26: Protesters blocked roads, calling on the government to agree to a deal or step down.
30: Traders have also become bullish on the stock, as the supplier stands to rake in gains from AI-related demand and potential price hikes.
31: No single group appears to have won an absolute majority in the country's second round of snap parliamentary election.
32: Field investigations show heavy metals and oils were discharged from the beached ship. This in turn hurt the health of the coral reef.
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33: For businesses, this means reviewing operations and improving energy efficiency. For households, it means being mindful of daily energy use. These may seem like small steps, but taken together, they make a real difference. The government will support you, but our collective response will be far stronger if each of us plays our part too.
0: That's an excerpt, of course, from Prime Minister Lawrence Wong's address to Singaporeans on the Middle East situation last month. And that was the impetus, the inspiration for this series. Every Wednesday on Talkback, it's Crisis Conversations, where we talk about the steps that everybody can take, where some of the cost rises might appear, and how we can plan for it. I've highlighted different sectors in Singapore, whether it's petrol and your driving costs, whether it is the delivery sector and the triple whammy it might experience with rising food costs, rising petrol costs, and lower demand from the average individual. And today, shining the spotlight on the sports and leisure sector. Again, the series is not to say that we have to go down an austere path, that somehow it has to be about restricting everything, but it's about being better forewarned and to plan ahead. In the sports and leisure sector, are there soon going to be higher costs that you're facing, and how will you be dealing with it? Case in point, we've just seen the announcement of the situation for football fans with the Premier League's new streaming service. There are different tiers that range from $16 for a 24-hour pass to $399 a year for the new streaming service, Premier League Plus, which launches in partnership with StarHub this August. We also saw in the news yesterday on

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1: Looking forward to hearing what you think, because the other side of the story that I'm also curious about, what with the announcement of the Premier League's new streaming service, some countries are possibly not going to sign on to streaming platforms for football this year, maybe due to time differences, but also maybe due to the cost that they're being charged. And there have even been global concerns about whether or not we're going to see a rise in terms of piracy or set-top boxes where people are going to find their way around and still gain access. And unfortunately, Singapore has been highlighted and spotlighted before as a location that is known for pirate access to sports events and sports streams. Could that also be something that happens during periods like 2026? Eric Lynch is joining me. Eric is director of Sporting Insights Asia. It's a sports business consultancy. Welcome back to Singapore Today. It's been a couple of years since we had you on air. It's good to have you back. Eric, hello.
2: Hello, Daniel. Thank you for having me.
1: Good to have you. Do you think that this sector, when it comes to belt tightening, cost pressures, inflationary concerns, stagflation concerns, sports and leisure, is that a sector that suffers historically during sectors and times like this?
2: It's all upon the person's discretion, whether this is a discretionary expenditure or a necessity, obviously. If we're talking about the EPL, I think there's a significant population here. Singapore is one of the strongest Premier League followings in Asia. So I think in this particular case, EPL probably will not be impacted so negatively based upon the economic situation, but time will tell. And this is going to be a test case for the EPL.
1: Interesting for a small country like us to have such a strong, fervent following for something like the Premier League. Do you think Singaporeans are also becoming more selective about which sports and leisure activities are worth paying for?
2: There is a revolution in the sports casting world, essentially that you're having quite a bit of more discretion and control over what you're consuming. So I think along with that bouquet of choices and delivery, then naturally, you can have a lot more discretion on what you can purchase, and you can make your expenditures accordingly.
1: I would have thought the reverse is true, because I'm so fascinated to see that with the birth and the spread of streaming services, I'm seeing more sports being broadcast on streaming platforms than I ever have before, where before you might have to go to a specific sports streaming platform. Now on Disney Plus, I could get, you know, baseball or basketball or wrestling, you know, sports access that maybe wasn't there before. Could there be a greater diversification to sports access actually because of this trend?
2: I totally agree. That's the way things are moving. You can watch your favorite college basketball team, your favorite golf league. You can watch very much a la carte, which is available now.
1: Yeah, because before I would have to specifically want to subscribe to that sport, but now I'm seeing it bundled in. And, you know, for the average viewer and for the sports industry, that might be great, because I might never have wanted to watch college basketball before, but because it's there and I'm home on a Thursday night and it's like dinner time, okay, I'll pop it on and I'll watch it. And I might become a new convert for the very first time. It's a very interesting approach.
2: Exactly.
1: What about cost? The Premier League is saying that this new platform is the first direct-to-consumer platform globally, and the prices have been announced. $16 for 24-hour pass, but that's only on your laptop or your phone, or your tablet rather, and $399 for a year onto Premier League Plus. Is fan loyalty and demand strong enough to withstand pricing?
2: Well, I think for the diehard fan, I think the pricing will be a minor issue and access will be welcomed. So since there's such a strong demand and there's a history of subscriber-based purchasing here in Singapore, I think there's going to be a strong tolerance. I might be proven wrong, and people will vote by their wallets, and the Premier League will find out as well with StarHub.
1: Yeah. So,
2: you know, the diehard fan, I think, although there'll be some grumbling about the pricing, I think in general, it will be received and paid for.
1: But fans always find a way. And so I want to bring up

0: WhatsApp for one of my listeners
1: yes.
0: that came through at the beginning yeah. of the show, who says, I foresee a spike in the sale of set-top boxes. Oh, no. So we went through this a little while ago, several months ago, clamping down, of course, on the sale of set-top boxes with illegal software and access to sporting streams. We know that Singapore has been highlighted before. We know that Interpol and EPL has been clamping down and investigating certain locales and locations for illegal access to sports streaming. But fans find a way, unfortunately, whether it's VPNs or whether it's set-top boxes. If prices get high and if there are cost strains elsewhere, cost of fuel, it's more expensive to drive my car, it's more expensive to buy groceries, I think I'll get a set-top box. What if that happens? What if that, I mean, is that to be expected?
1: You know, that is up to the regulatory and control of Interpol, et cetera, and the enforcement. I think it's inevitable that people will all find a way to find their way towards that type of content. It's just a matter of their desire to see live sport. And of course, EPL is top tier for many people here in Singapore. So it's a very difficult challenge. And I think the EPL is going to be looking very closely at the impact of the pricing and the piracy issue here in Singapore.
0: I suspect I'll be reading out a lot more headlines as well about clampdowns and people being issued letters for access during this period as well. To our listeners, will your costs and spending in terms of sports and leisure be affected by rising costs? Give me a WhatsApp, send a voice note. Would love to hear from you. Another person saying, when it comes to venues, there's always a lot of free venues. Singapore has a lot of free access and wonderful options for the entire family. I don't think I'll be spending a lot on sports, but I don't think I will be traveling for sports. Traveling for sports, that's interesting. Okay, so I think, yeah, that's another element which we could weave in later on down the discussion. I know some people would regularly do things like fly overseas for snowboarding, for certain sports and leisure activities that are not available in Singapore. That's a good point that I could raise later in the show. But let's talk a little bit about the something else that came out from these pricing tiers that were announced for the Premier League. Flexible passes, the daily rated pass at a more affordable price point. This coming in at what, $16. $16 for this 24-hour pass. It's great if your favorite team is playing on just that day. But then here's the thing that really pains me. It's only going to be on your laptop or your phone. Like, I'm a big fan of watching on a big screen, and I'm so sad that people might have to relegate themselves to this situation. What do you think about the appeal of the flexible pass and the fact that people might be watching amazing sports on smaller screens?
1: Well, I think, Daniel, there's the ability to cast on most smart televisions now. So without a major lag, if you're connected well. So you can cast your product onto your large screen.
0: I wonder whether that will be restricted, though, because so in the past, like some of the abilities to cast, like StarHub has a tier where you can have stream your favorite shows on your phone and device, but they block the ability to cast it to a bigger screen because it's the lower tier. I wonder whether that'll be factored in here as well.
1: I do wonder as well. But I take your point that it is not as good to watch on a smaller screen. But the flexibility does offer some benefits if you're a casual viewer and you want to watch the recent race between Arsenal and Manchester City, but you don't want to pay for the monthly pass. You can now go in for the day, take a look at a relatively accessible price point at $16 and gain access.
0: Another listener saying, why aren't we seeing more announcements about free-to-air matches? I think that will probably come up later during the season, particularly when some of the match fixtures and the round robins have completed as well. But will there always be that core group of people that rely on free-to-air, and will that still, that's not going to change. There's a core group there, and that's not going to be impacted too much, yeah? What do you think?
1: Yeah, I think that group will be shrinking as time goes on. As people, you know,
0: do you
1: get into the,
0: you think more of the free-to-air yeah. fans will switch over to subscription?
1: I do over time. I think that's it's a natural progression.
0: What about subscription fatigue, though? Because look, when I add up all my subscriptions, I get a real shock sometimes. And actually, my New Year's resolution this year was to cut down the number of subscriptions because I got I'm subscribing for extra internet space on the cloud. I'm subscribing for like an app that lets me write down notes. I'm subscribing for the Microsoft Word. And then when you really add it all up, and then you think, oh my gosh, I'm subscribing to Netflix and HBO and Prime and also like Disney Plus. And then on top of that, I'm going to add on the sports package. Is there going to be this idea of subscription fatigue after a while?
1: Certainly, across all genres and things like movies, you can take a look at something that's duplicable. But the EPL and the fanaticism that is reached amongst fans of the EPL is unduplicated. So if you're a very strong fan and a fanatic, that's probably going to be one of the last ones that you're going to cancel.
0: Oh, interesting. Because I was wondering whether, because it's a one-off payment, that it is the one that people will sacrifice. Because it's not an everyday situation. So maybe they'll do like what my other listener has WhatsApped across and says, I see a lot of people sharing passwords. Maybe that'll be the future of EPL as subscription. I'm sure there's going to be ways to clamp down on that as well.
1: Yeah, I mean, that's another way to try and avoid that. But if you're a core fan, you don't want to have a disrupted service. You could pop in and pop out, I guess. But most people like the coverage of the matches as well, the commentary, the highlights, etc. Of course, you can get that offline or, on other digital platforms now. And that's a whole challenge for the EPL. Yeah, and opportunity is that, you know, there's so much support, commentary, etc. on digital platforms now, on streaming, on Twitch, on YouTube. They really have to put the premium on the live match that they have.
0: Getting a bit concerned that a lot of the messages I'm getting from listeners seem to be like the left of center thing to do.
1: well, where there's a will, there's a way, as they say.
0: Clearly, when sports fans, very creative individuals, very creative. Yeah, the fanaticism is the driving point. It's like, I'm going to do what it takes to get what I love.
1: Exactly right.
0: Oh, exactly. Keep sending it in, guys. Okay. I want to know whether or not this subscription model, what's it doing to the traditional telco models? And when it comes to this, the world of sports broadcasting, what does it do to that? Like in Singapore, there's no strong ESPN following. I know Sky in Malaysia has some sports channels, but the whole concept, the whole idea of sports broadcasting has really taken a hit, I think, with this subscription approach.
1: Yeah, I used to work for ESPN. And certainly the cable broadcast model is drastically different right now and will continue to move towards subscription streaming. But as far as telcos go and StarHub, if the EPL is viewed as an anchor product that keeps its subscription base on, then they will continue to pay the fees to the EPL as well to keep their rates and their carriage there to maintain their overall package.
0: Hey, Eric, what do you think about the fact
1: Go ahead.
0: I was going to say, what do you think about the fact that this is being trialed in Singapore? I mean, of all markets, it's so interesting that it's being trialed in Singapore, this specific subscription model. If it's successful, what could be the outcomes here?
1: Well, Singapore is special. High interest, high broadband, an affluent consumer base, but obviously technically savvy. Piracy is an issue. It is really sort of a test case and a manageable test case with a strong partner like StarHub. How it could be applied to other markets is questionable. I think other markets are larger, have larger footprints, more difficult to deliver. But it is a special test case that the EPL can use and learn on their delivery mechanism. Keep in mind, this is the first time that they've gone alone, done their production alone, and distributed a consumer service. So they need a smaller test market like Singapore to make sure that technologically it's going to work, that they can control it.
0: And with Singapore's a high broadband, high penetration rate, high fan base, this could be the ideal fan base and digital market. to test bed that out on. Interesting. And maybe also to see the price elasticity for fans. Eric, it's been a pleasure. Thank you so much. Eric Lynch is Director of Sporting Insights Asia, a sports business consultancy. I'm going to end off with some comments from my listeners. Another listener saying, hi, Daniel, it's KX here. What I foresee is another issue of accounts being hacked. Oh, no! You say you saw your Spotify account get hacked a lot. Maybe that'll be happening here when it comes to sports. Another listener says, with a subscription model, is it going to be harder for big telcos in terms of the pie will be smaller, like for StarHub? Well, we did address that a little bit earlier on as well. It's a unique option and opportunity that can be offered, but that is a really great point which I raised earlier as well. Thanks for taking part in the show, everybody, and for being a part of the discussion. This has been Talkback.
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2: And together with Felicia Tan from 99.co, we're going to talk about what's driving interest in mixed-use city developments around Orchard and Dhoby Ghaut and how they are shaping the way we live in the heart of Singapore. We'll also look at major changes in the EC market and what tighter rules could mean for affordability and future home buyers.
3: It is 8 o'clock, a very good evening. This is the news on CNA 938. I'm Keith D'Souza. At least 90 people have been killed after a gas explosion occurred at a coal mine in China's Shaanxi province yesterday evening. Chinese state media say search and rescue operations are ongoing for at least 9 people who remain missing. The accident happened just before 8 p.m. local time on Friday at the Liushenyu coal mine. Local media says 247 workers were on duty underground. More than 120 people wounded are still in the hospital, while around 30 have returned home after medical treatment. State media says most casualties were harmed by toxic gas. Chinese President Xi Jinping has ordered an all-out search for those unaccounted for and called for thorough investigations. Local authorities are investigating the cause of the incident. At least one person in charge of the mining company has been taken into custody. CNA's Crystal Chia has more.
4: Given the high death toll, it is within expectations that the Chinese authorities are highly watching this. To give you some background on the mine, the Liushenyu mine was established 4 decades ago. It has quite a significant production of 120 million tons a year. Now, this mine is located in Shaanxi province. This is China's top coal-producing province. They hire a quarter of China's coal workers. This province also produces a third of the country's total output. And to note that China already produces more coal than the rest of the world combined. So this accident, again, it underscores some persistent safety risks in China's mining regulations. China has been trying to boost their efforts in mining safety the past few years, whether it is by improving response procedures or to implement intelligent unmanned systems. And indeed, the death toll has fallen. Last year, mining fatalities in coal dropped 6.1%. But now and then we see accidents like this, which is often linked to gas explosions or flooding. Sometimes these are linked to that rush, to that one, that desire to want to boost output, to boost capacity, especially when prices are good. And not to forget that as a global mining hub, China's mining accidents are not limited to the coal sector. Just in February, we saw an unfortunate accident at a gold mine that was in Shandong province in eastern China, and it left 7 people dead. So we will be watching out for China's mining regulator, the Ministry for Natural Resources, and other authorities to see if they will be pushing out more stringent regulations going ahead.
3: U.S. Secretary of State Marco Rubio is set to meet Indian Prime Minister Narendra Modi as he arrives in New Delhi, the second stop of his India tour. Trade, energy and defense cooperation are the top of Mr. Rubio's agenda. He will also hold talks tomorrow with India's External Affairs Minister S. Jaishankar and is expected to attend talks next week with foreign ministers from the Quad grouping, which includes Japan and Australia. His trip will also take him to Agra and Jaipur. Mr. Rubio's first visit to India comes as part of Washington's efforts to stabilize ties with New Delhi after relations were strained by tariffs imposed by U.S. President Donald Trump on Indian exports last year. Some of those tariffs have been rolled back under an interim agreement. Pakistan's Prime Minister Shahbaz Sharif has arrived in the Chinese city of Hangzhou. He is set to attend a business forum aimed at strengthening commercial ties between companies from both countries. The visit is expected to focus on boosting economic cooperation and advancing infrastructure projects under the China-Pakistan Economic Corridor, Mr. Sharif's four-day trip will take him to Hangzhou, where he will attend a ceremony for the exchange of agreements and memorandums of understanding. The Pakistani leader will then travel to Beijing for meetings with Chinese President Xi Jinping and Premier Li Qiang. Pakistan's army chief is in the Iranian capital as diplomatic efforts intensify to end the war between Iran and the U.S. Islamabad is the main intermediary as Tehran examines a new U.S. proposal to end the conflict. CNA's Clara Lee with more.
1: Iranian state media has reported that the Pakistani military head has met with Iranian foreign minister. Both sides exchanged views on diplomatic efforts to prevent further escalation, and talks lasted through the night. U.S. Secretary of State Marco Rubio has cited progress in negotiations, but warned the two sides are still far from a deal.
5: There's been some progress. I wouldn't exaggerate it. I wouldn't diminish it. There's more work to be done, but look, yeah, there's been some, you know, and that's a good sign. I'm glad they said that. We're not there yet. I hope we get there.
1: Secretary Rubio adds President Trump still prefers a negotiated settlement, but said Washington has other options if talks fail. Iran, meanwhile, signaled major differences remain unresolved. Its foreign ministry said the disagreements were deep and extensive and warned no agreement would be reached if Washington insisted on discussing Tehran's highly enriched uranium stockpile in detail. The Strait of Hormuz also remains a key flashpoint in negotiations. Mr. Rubio has warned there can be no deal if Tehran pushes ahead with plans to impose tolls on ships. Iran has accused the U.S. and its allies of jeopardizing shipping security and energy transit through what it called violations of the ceasefire and a blockade. The strategic waterway has been largely shut since the war began in February, triggering a global energy crisis.
3: As prospects for a deal to end the Iran war remain uncertain, Tehran's release of a new map laying claim to the Strait of Hormuz is raising fresh concerns about how long thousands of stranded mariners may remain stuck in the Gulf, the news desk reports.
6: With the Strait of Hormuz closed, more than 20,000 sailors are trapped on around 2,000 vessels in the Gulf. And with Iran's publication of a new map asserting its control over the waterway, mariners are unsure of when they'll be able to move on from some dire conditions. Many of them are unable to leave their ships and face dwindling supplies of food and fresh water. Mohammed Ereshidi, coordinator at the International Transport Workers Federation, says more than 2,000 sailors have called for help.
7: We have cases where the seafarers report that they're eating once a day. Seafarers that saying that they are dealing dal and eating rice only. Seafarers calling us crying, seafarers calling us worried because they have their family situations.
6: Many sailors, fearful of a future at sea in a war zone, say they are facing delays in getting paid and have only brief moments of internet connection to contact loved ones or seek outside help. Tehran closed the strait, a global oil supply route, after U.S.-Israeli attacks on Iran began on February 28th. According to a Reuters report, ship owners seeking to free their vessels, and often precious cargoes, must navigate a labyrinth system of payments and permissions set up by Iran.
7: The seafarers' vulnerability and exposure is more extreme because of the war.
6: Gulf states are making some efforts to assist sailors by facilitating supplies and crew transfers. The Saudi Ports Authority has helped hundreds of vessels resupply with food, fresh water, fuel, and medicines, and has aided more than 500 sailors to transfer from their ships. But many more sailors remain isolated at sea with no end in sight.
3: More than 40,000 people in Southern California have been evacuated after a toxic chemical leak at an aerospace manufacturing facility raised fears of a potentially catastrophic explosion. No injuries or deaths have been reported. CNA's Paul Sung with this report, featuring Craig Covey, Division Chief of the Orange County Fire Authority.
8: The incident unfolded in Garden Grove of Orange County, southeast of Los Angeles. Orange County Fire Authority first issued evacuation orders on Thursday after crew detected rising temperatures in one of three chemical tanks at the site. Authorities say that the tank contains around 26,000 liters of a highly flammable chemical used in plastic manufacturing. Cooling efforts have so far managed to stabilize temperatures, but officials remain on high alert. Evacuation centers and a public hotline have been set up for affected residents. Investigations are underway to find out what caused the leak.
9: There are literally two options left remaining. One, the tank fails and spills a total of about 6,000 to 7,000 gallons of very bad chemicals into the parking lot in that area. Or two, the tank goes into a thermal runaway and blows up, affecting the tanks that are around them that have fuel or the chemicals in them as well.
3: And that report ends the news on CNA 938. Headlines anytime on CNA 938 and CNA.Asia. Let's see what the weatherman has in store for us. It's going to be partly cloudy for the rest of the evening. Tomorrow, you can expect showers with thunder over many areas in the late morning and early afternoon. Traffic-wise, we have a stall vehicle. This is on the PIE. This is towards Changi after Jalan Yunus.
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2: Welcome to Open House. I'm Susan Ng, together with Felicia Tan from 99.co. So today we're going to head off to the Collective at One Sophia, which is located on Sophia Road. What makes this stand out in the heart of the city? Why are mixed-use developments drawing so much interest today? We're going to take a look at its appeal, pricing, connectivity, and also what the future of city living around Orchard and Dhoby Ghaut look like. Felicia.
15: Yes, and Singapore's executive condominium market is undergoing major changes. What are these new rules and what will they mean for affordability, demand, and the future of the EC market? Today, we'll unpack the likely impact of these policy shifts on buyers and the wider property landscape.
2: And you can talk to us as well. WhatsApp your questions into us at 963-11938. So let's welcome first Kalissa Chong, who is Senior Associate Director with Propnex Realty Private Limited. Kalissa, thank you very much for making time for us today.
16: Hi, Susan. Hi, Felicia. Thanks so much for having me. Really happy to be back on the show again.
2: Lovely to speak with you too. So the Collective at One Sophia, it's a mixed-use development along Sophia Road, located at the former Peace Centre and Peace Mansion. It'll comprise 367 units. So talk to us about this first, the unit mix and the layout of this development.
16: Yes, so for the Collective at One Sophia, we are looking at a 99-year leasehold mixed-use development located in District 9. In terms of the project composition, it actually comprises of a 13-storey office tower, a retail podium, two 19-storey residential towers with 367 residential units, as well as a 3-storey basement car park. Residential component itself comprises of unit types ranging from studios that goes all the way to a 3-bedder, with the largest unit size going to about 1,249 square feet. So from a layout perspective, what stands out to me is that this project is very clearly designed for modern city living. Unit mix itself leans quite heavily towards compact and efficient layouts. We have studios, one bed plus study, 2-bed as well as 2-bed plus study, while the remaining units are 3-bedders. So this actually tells us that this project is slightly targeting more towards buyer who prioritize convenience, connectivity, as well as a city lifestyle. So overall, I would say that the unit mix feels very intentional, compact, efficient, and investment friendly, while still offering enough variety catered to different product buyer profiles.
15: So speaking of buyer profiles, Calissa, given the location and unit mix, could you tell us more about these buyers that are targeted for this development? Are they targeted towards more investors or owner occupiers?
16: So from my perspective, I would say that the collective at One Sophia is investment leaning, but not purely just catered to investors. So the reason I say that comes down to three key factors: location, unit mix, as well as the potential tenant pool. So for example, firstly, the project is located within CCR in District 9, and developments in central locations generally attract investors because of the strong rental demand and long-term liquidity. Secondly, the unit mix itself is also quite investment oriented. Around 90.8% of the units are made up of 1 and 2 bedders, which suggests that the developers are likely targeting buyers and investors who prioritize that efficiency and accessibility. Compact units in prime locations are usually more attractive as well from an investment standpoint because the overall entry quantum is usually much more manageable compared to larger CCR homes. And in terms of the tenant demand, I think that the pool here is actually really broad. We have actually working professionals who want to stay near the Orchard, Bugis area, and even to the CBD. You can also attract students from nearby institutions like SMU, SOTA, NAFA, and LaSalle. On top of that, because this is an integrated mixed-use development with office as well as retail components, there is also a strong potential demand from people who are likely working within or around the same precinct itself. So, that's it, right? I do not think that this is purely just an investor-only project. I do see owner-occupiers, like singles, young couples, and even small families considering this project because it offers a very convenient lifestyle.
2: What is it about integrated developments like this one, Calissa, becoming more and more attractive to today's buyers and investors?
16: For this question, right, I would say that integrated or mixed-use developments are becoming more increasingly attractive because they fit very well into how people actually live today. So, for instance, buyers nowadays, they are not looking just at the unit itself. They are also looking at a holistic whole overall lifestyle convenience that also comes with the location. So factors like MRT connectivity, retail options, food options, proximity to office, as well as lifestyle and amenities are all taken into consideration. For the collective at One Sophia, I think what makes it interesting is that it combines residential, retail, as well as office components within the same development. So it creates a more self-contained environment where residents can potentially enjoy daily convenience without having to travel too far. And in land-scarce Singapore, I would say convenience has become a very valuable factor. People are much willing to pay a premium for developments that helps to save time and improve accessibility. And from an investment angle, integrated developments tend to have stronger tenant appeal as well because tenants generally prioritize convenience. If a tenant can actually stay near MRT office and with a lot of dining options and schools, it usually just makes the property easier to rent out compared to a location that is less connected.
15: Let's talk about the prices for a bit, right? So it's a mixed use development. Would you say there is a premium in the prices for the collective at One Sophia? And how does it compare against the wider Orchard region?
16: Yes, I do agree that mixed-use developments do tend to command a premium for its convenience. And for the collective at One Sophia itself, I think that the premium mainly comes from three key factors. We have the D9 prime address, we have the integrated mixed-use concept, as well as strong connectivity. For instance, within 1 kilometer itself, you have multiple MRT stations well connected to the collective at One Sophia. Based on launch pricing as well as transactions, the units itself were transacting from about mid 2.5 to high 2.9 PSF at this point. But interestingly, despite being a CCR mixed use project in D9, I would still say that the pricing is still relatively very attractive compared to some of the newer CCR launches we are seeing today. For instance, newer projects in River Valley, Robertson Quay, all within D9, they are crossing well above the 3000 PSF range, with projects such as River Modern hitting as high as 3008 PSF. Robertson Opus also seen transactions, hitting as high as 36 PSF. So this is actually a large PSF gap compared to One Sophia, considering that all these projects are in the same district, D9. So I would say overall, as a comparison, I think One Sophia positions itself slightly differently. It feels more like a project that is, more connectivity and lifestyle driven rather than just a pure Lux CCR project. Another important point that I wanted to share as well is that because this project itself consists largely of compact and efficient layouts, overall quantum remains more manageable despite the higher PSF. And in today's market, buyers are also becoming, increasingly quantum sensitive. So while the PSF may seem high, buyers are still able to enter a prime D9 address at a relatively lower overall quantum compared to larger Lux CCR homes. So ultimately, whether this premium is justified, I would say it depends highly on the buyer's objective. Some investors may focus more on rental demand and exit potential, while owner-occupiers, right, they might place greater value on the convenience and city lifestyle aspect.
2: The mixed-use development also includes One Sophia. This is a 13-storey commercial tower. What's the appeal of the commercial element in this area and also its investment potential?
16: Right. So I would say I think the commercial element itself is in fact a very important part of the overall One Sophia story because it complements the mixed-use concept very well. The development itself is not just residential, as I mentioned above. It also includes a 13-story office tower. So we have 122 strata office units alongside a retail podium with 127 retail units integrated all within the project itself. I would say what makes this interesting is the location. The Sophia and Dhoby Ghaut precinct sits between several major city nodes like Orchard, Bugis, Bras Basah, City Hall, and the Civic District itself. So there is a very strong concentration of offices, schools, retails, and even the arts and lifestyle activity in the area. You are also nearby a lot of institutions like SMU, NAFA, LASALLE, and SOTA, which also naturally contributes to the vibrancy and footfall within this precinct. So from a commercial perspective, I think the appeal lies in the fact that this is a very centrally located office outside of CBD. Some businesses today may still want a prestigious central address, but without, necessarily paying the MBS or Raffles Place office prices. The connectivity is also a huge plus because you are close to, the Dhoby Ghaut interchange and several other MRT lines. And in terms of the residential components, I would say this commercial element definitely strengthens the overall live work play ecosystems. Residents get to enjoy the retail, dining, and office amenities all within One Sophia. From an investment standpoint, mixed-use developments tend to benefit the whole ecosystems itself. Office workers, they might be able to rent nearby, retail activities increases footfall, and all these convenience factors definitely strengthen the tenant demand for residential units.
15: So speaking of connectivity, right, one key talking point of these development, it's proximity to four MRT stations. So how much do you think this connectivity influenced both the rental demand and the long-term capital appreciation for this project?
16: I think connectivity definitely plays a huge role today, both for rental demand and in terms of, long-term resale attractiveness in the future. I would say for One Sophia, one of the strongest selling points is definitely its connectivity because you are nearby like, 8 MRT stations within like 1 kilometer. So we have like Dhoby Ghaut itself, which it's already a major interchange station connecting 3 MRT lines. So residents get to access many parts of Singapore very conveniently. From a rental perspective, tenants definitely place a very strong emphasis on accessibility nowadays. A lot of tenants, they may not prioritize whether this project is it a freehold or is it a leasehold, but I would say they definitely care a lot about, convenience, the commuting time, as well as the connectivity to their work and, lifestyle options. Projects near MRT definitely tend to attract a wider tenant pool and may also experience stronger rental resilience. From a capital appreciation angle, I would say connectivity definitely improves the liquidity option because when buyers compare properties in the resale market, accessibility becomes an important factor. Of course, I would say MRT proximity alone does not guarantee appreciation, but it definitely strengthens the, you know, the long-term attractiveness of this project itself.
2: Okay, so let's take a look at something else that would be key for final decision-making, which is the multiple new developments that have been launched in the core central region last year. How does this new supply position the collective at One Sophia in the market?
16: I would say the CCR market has definitely become more competitive because, you know, there has been an increase in new launches across central locations over the past year. Buyers now also have more choices. Developers can no longer rely purely on just having a prime district address alone. Buyers are also becoming more selective. They are looking at, you know, closely at pricing, the layout efficiency, the connectivity, as well as the investment fundamentals. I think One Sophia differentiates itself through its mixed-use concept, MRT accessibility, and relatively more manageable entry quantum compared to other CCR projects that I have mentioned above. One Sophia feels more lifestyle-driven and practical rather than purely just going for a ultra-luxe positioning. Another advantage is that the tenant pool around this area is really broad and diverse because you are really well supported by offices, schools, retails, and lifestyle hubs. However, of course, with more upcoming supply entering the market, I would say buyers should still assess future competition very carefully because supply can definitely affect rental growth and resale performance over time. But overall, I would say One Sophia definitely positions itself as a more accessible and connectivity-driven D9 mixed-use development within the CCR landscape.
15: So, you know, CCR typically used to attract foreign buyers, right? With the current ABSD for foreigners and those already with an existing property, what has been the impact on such developments in the central or premium locations?
16: I would say ABSD has definitely had a very significant impact on the market, especially for, you know, central and premium developments. So for foreigners today, the ABSD rate is as high as like 60%. Naturally, that has reduced foreign demand quite substantially. For Singaporeans and PR who already own existing properties, the higher ABSD rates also mean that buyers are becoming much more cautious and selective with their purchases. As a result, I would say developers today can no longer rely purely just on, you know, foreign buyers driving demand like in the past for CCR projects. The focus has also shifted more towards genuine owner occupiers, as well as investors who are looking at long-term value and rental fundamentals. I would think for projects like One Sophia, the impact is that buyers are now more numbers driven. They are looking carefully at rental yield potential, you know, the tenant demand, entry price, as well as exit strategy before they actually commit. Interestingly, I would not say that the demand for prime districts have actually disappeared. In fact, it's still going strong. We still have buyers who value central locations because of its convenience, its prestige, and long-term land scarcity within the CCR region itself. Overall, I think ABSD has made the market more selective and rational rather than eliminating the demand completely.
2: Okay, you know, and I'm afraid we'll have to bring this conversation to a close. Kalissa, I must thank you very much for your insights and all that information. Do appreciate it. Thank you.
16: Thank you, Susan. Thank you, Felicia.
2: And that's Kalissa Chong talking to us about the collective at One Sophia, which is located on Sophia Road, and it sits on the former Peace Centre and Peace Mansion site. You want to listen to that full conversation again? You can. It will be available on Me Listen. Coming up, EC policy changes and what the likely impact will be on the market.
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3: It is 8:30. This is the news on CNA 938. Good evening. U.S. Secretary of State Marco Rubio is set to meet Indian Prime Minister Narendra Modi as he arrives in New Delhi, the second stop of his India tour. Clara Lee tells us more.
1: Top of Mr. Rubio's agenda, trade, energy and defense cooperation. He will also hold talks tomorrow with India's External Affairs Minister S. Jaishankar and is expected to attend talks next week with foreign ministers from the Quad grouping, which includes Japan and Australia. His trip will also take him to Agra and Jaipur. Mr. Rubio's first visit to India comes as part of Washington's efforts to stabilize ties with New Delhi after relations were strained by tariffs imposed by U.S. President Donald Trump on Indian exports last year. Some of those tariffs have been rolled back under an interim agreement. At the same time, Washington's renewed engagements with India's rivals Pakistan and China has also emerged as another potential source of friction.
3: Pakistan's army chief is in the Iranian capital as diplomatic efforts intensify to end the war between Iran and the United States. Islamabad is the main intermediary as Tehran examines a new U.S. proposal to end the conflict. CNA's Paul Sung with more.
8: Iranian state media has reported that the Pakistani military head has met with Iranian foreign minister. Both sides exchanged views on diplomatic efforts to prevent further escalation and talks lasted through the night. U.S. Secretary of State Marco Rubio has cited progress in negotiations, but warned the two sides are still far from a deal.
5: There's been some progress. I wouldn't exaggerate it. I wouldn't diminish it. There's more work to be done, but look, yeah, there's been some, you know, and that's a good sign. I'm glad they said that. We're not there yet. I hope we get there.
8: Secretary Rubio adds President Trump still prefers a negotiated settlement, but said Washington has other options if talks fail. Iran, meanwhile, signaled major differences remained unresolved. Its foreign ministry said the disagreements were deep and extensive and warned no agreement would be reacted if Washington insists on discussing Tehran's highly enriched uranium stockpile in detail. The Strait of Hormuz also remains a key flashpoint in negotiations. Mr. Rubio has warned there can be no deal if Tehran pushes ahead with plans to impose tolls on ships. Iran has accused the U.S. and its allies of jeopardizing shipping security and energy transit through what it called violation of a ceasefire and a blockade. The strategic waterway has been largely shut since the war began in February, triggering a global energy crisis.
3: Saudi Arabia says more than 1.5 million pilgrims have arrived from abroad ahead of the annual Hajj pilgrimage Eid al-Adha celebrations next week. That figure surpasses last year's international visitor numbers, despite ongoing tensions in the Middle East. Major Gulf carriers in the UAE, Qatar, and Bahrain have restored much of their operations after weeks of airspace closures and flight cancellations. Even with the disruptions, pilgrims have continued to stream into the kingdom ahead of the Hajj, which formally begins on Monday. Saudi authorities say more arrivals are expected over the next 2 days. The pilgrimage comes amid a fragile ceasefire between the United States and Iran. Despite concerns that the conflict would have affected travel plans, many pilgrims remain determined to complete the once-in-a-lifetime journey. The war is also being felt far beyond the Middle East. In Indonesia, the country with the world's largest Muslim population, many are cutting back on spending despite the approaching festivities due to rising fuel costs and a weakening rupiah. The news desk reports.
4: In Depok, Indonesia, lines of livestock crowd pens at a busy cattle market. Many such markets have been sprouting up in the region as sellers prepare ahead of Eid al-Adha. However, the ongoing conflict between the US and Iran has pushed fuel prices higher, while the Indonesian rupiah has fallen to record lows throughout May. Amid such factors, livestock prices are rising and local demand is falling. On Monday, the rupiah slid to a record low against the dollar, despite central bank support. But Indonesian President Prabowo Subianto has downplayed the impact on ordinary Indonesians.
3: And that report ends the news on CNA 938. Headlines anytime on CNA 938 and CNA.Asia. On the roads, we have a stall vehicle. This is in the MCE Tunnel towards the East Coast Parkway after Central Boulevard. Stalled one also on the PIE towards Changi after Bedok North Avenue 3. Avoid Lane 3 is the advice. And we have an accident to tell you about on Balestier Road. This is towards Upper Serangoon Road after the CTE. Avoid Lane 1. If you are out and about this evening, this Saturday evening, please be careful out there.
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2: Welcome back to Open House. Thank you so much for joining me. I'm Susan Ng, together with Felicia Tan from 99.co. We are going to take a look at EC policy changes. These are coming on, and including a longer MOP to the removal of deferred payment schemes. Now, what do these rules mean for affordability, future buyers, and the role ECs were originally meant to play? If you have questions, you can WhatsApp us at 963-11938. We are joined by Professor Lee Kwan Ok, Deputy Head, Department of Real Estate at NUS Business School, for this conversation. Professor Lee, thank you so much for joining us today.
20: Thank you so much for having me, Susan and Felicia. It's always great to be back.
2: Always good to speak with you, Professor Lee. So let's head straight into the topic. The government has announced major changes to the EC, or Executive Condominium Scheme. Summarize the key policy changes and why they were introduced, please.
20: I think the key message is quite straightforward. If you are buying a new EC, you should now be prepared to live there for quite a long time. It is no longer something you buy with the idea that after 5 years, you can quickly sell and move on. The main changes are quite substantial. The minimum occupation period, MOP, goes from 5 years to 10 years. Full privatization is pushed back from 10 years to 15 years. The deferred payment scheme is removed, and first-time buyers will get stronger priority with 90% of the units set aside for them for a longer period. But I think the broader issue is where ECs sit in housing system in Singapore. ECs are not for low-income households. They are always in the middle for households who are doing reasonably well but still find private condos difficult to afford. So this is really about rebalancing the EC scheme. The government is not saying the upgrading is wrong. Upgrading has been always part of the Singapore housing ladder, but it is trying to make sure ECs do not become too much like a short-term investment product rather than a long-term housing option for the sandwich class.
11: So one of the biggest changes is the extension of the minimum occupation period from 5 years to 10 years. How significant do you think this shift is for the EC market?
20: It is quite significant because it changes the way people think about buying an EC. Previously, some buyers could think of an EC almost as a five-year plan. You buy the EC, live there until MOP is over, and then you have the option to sell and move further up the private housing ladder. That was the part of the attraction. With a 10-year MOP, the mindset becomes much harder. And we should remember that the MOP starts only after the project is completed. So if we include the construction period, the buyer may be tied to this property for more than 10 years. That is a long time. A couple may buy when they are newly married or have a very young children. By the time they can sell, their children may be teenagers, their workplace may have changed, and their family needs may be different. So the question changes. It is less, can I sell after 5 years and make a gain? It becomes, can this home really work for my family for the long time? And this is a very different way of thinking about the purchase.
2: Mm. So how do you think these new rules effectively end the original EC strategy for some of the buyers? Because many buyers, you know, used to view ECs as a stepping stone to private property with strong upside potential.
20: Mm. I would not say it completely ends the investment appeal of ECs. ECs are maybe still very appreciate high over time. They may be still cheaper than comparable private condos, and eventually they still become fully privatized. But the quick flip logic is definitely much weaker now. Actually, I have my earlier paper on ECs. I sometimes talk about this in my class. What we found there is that new ECs were about 21% cheaper than the comparable private condos. After the MOP, the gap narrowed to around 7%.

0: 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It's all the business news you need.
1: Trading will be closely watched.
2: The tax hike could curb consumer spending.
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0: Asia Business. 35 minutes.
10: Scheme, right? How would these change affect demand, especially among HDB upgraders and second-time buyers?
11: And this is probably the change that many upgraders will feel most immediately. The deferred payment scheme was useful because it gave buyers breathing space. If you are an HDB upgrader, you could buy a new EC and delay most of the payment until the project was completed. That made it easier to continue living in your current flat while planning the sale and the move. Without that scheme, buyers have to make progressive payments as the EC is being built. So the financial commitment starts much earlier, and you may still be living in your HDB flat, possibly still servicing that loan, and while also starting to pay for the new EC. That makes the upgrading process more demanding. It does not mean HDB upgraders cannot buy ECs anymore, but they will need to plan much more carefully. When to sell the current flat, how much the CPF and cash they can use, and whether they can manage the payment before the EC is ready.
10: So without the deferred payment scheme, do you foresee more buyers shifting their attention towards resale condos or resale ECs instead?
11: Yes, some buyers may look elsewhere. Resale EC or resale condo gives buyers more certainty. The unit is already completed. You can see the actual unit. The price is known. The moving time is clearer. And for the HDB upgraders, it may be easier to coordinate the sale of the existing flat with the purchase of the next home. All the resale flat, all the resale ECs may become especially attractive. Some are already past MOP, and some are close to full privatization. So for buyers who still like the EC value proposition, but do not want to deal with the new restrictions, resale ECs may look more appealing. But I would not overstate the shift. Private condos are still much more expensive. And if more people look at resale ECs, those prices also may be supported. So we may see some spillovers demand, but probably not a dramatic movement across the whole market.
12: The government is also increasing the first-timer allocation quota from 70% to 90% with a longer two-year priority period. Professor Lee, will this make it easier then for perhaps younger families to secure an EC?
11: It should make it meaningfully easier for the first-time buyers. Previously, first-timers were competing more directly with the second-timers. And the second-timers may not always have much higher monthly income, but they often have something very important, that is housing equity from their first flat. That gives them more purchasing power. So if 90% units are reserved for the first-timers for a longer period, younger families should have a clearer chance. It reduces the direct competition from upgraders, at least at the initial stage, right? But we should separate access from affordability. A higher quota helps you get a chance to buy. It does not automatically mean that unit is affordable. The final price, mortgage limits, CPF, cash down payment, and income ceiling still matter. So this helps first-time buyers compete. But whether they can buy comfortably still depends on where the prices are settled.
10: So on the flip side, what challenges will second-timer buyers or HDB upgraders now face under these new measures?
11: For the second-timers, the path becomes narrower. First, the fewer units are available to them during the priority period. Second, financing becomes more demanding because the deferred payment scheme is gone. So they may need to plan their cash flow more carefully, sell their existing flat earlier, or consider resale options instead. But this is also where we need to understand ECs are actually part of the broader housing ladder in Singapore.

0: Many second-timers are HDB families who have lived in their first flat for years, built up some equity, now want more space or condo-style facilities. This is a normal housing aspiration in Singapore. The policy question is really about priority. In a small and restrict EC segment, which is only 2.4% of the entire housing stock in Singapore, should the units go first to young first-time buyers, or should the scheme also continue to serve upgraders in the same way as before?
1: Do you think these policy changes will actually succeed in keeping ECs aligned with their original purpose of providing affordable housing for the sandwiched class?
0: Directionally, yes, but we need to be clear about what the EC scheme is supposed to do. ECs are not meant to for the low-income households. They are not ordinary HDBs. They are the middle rung for families who are doing reasonably well but still cannot comfortably afford private condos. So the real question is not whether EC buyers are lower income, because we know that they are not. The question is whether ECs are helping the right middle income group. Are they helping first-time families who need that bridge, or are they increasingly becoming like bought by the stronger upgraders and buyers who are mainly focused on the capital gains? So as I mentioned earlier, the investment logic was clearly there. So these changes are trying to shift the emphasis back toward the housing use. A longer MOP makes the short-term investment strategy less attractive. A higher first-time quota improves the access for first-timers, and removing the deferred payment scheme makes buyers think more carefully about the actual cash flow. The final affordability effect still depends on the prices. As I mentioned, if the developers bid more carefully for EC land, if the launch prices become more aligned with the first-time buyer's budget, then the policy will have a stronger effect.
2: So with these tighter EC rules, do you think that these will push more buyers towards a private condo or the HDB resale market instead?
0: Yes, some buyers may move elsewhere. If a household wants flexibility, a new EC is now less attractive. A 10-year MOP is a serious commitment. Some households may decide to look at resale ECs, resale condos, or simply stay in their HDB flat longer. But we should keep the scale in perspective. Like I said, ECs are only about 2.4% of the Singapore's total residential housing stock, roughly 39,000 EC units, compared with the more than 1.6 million residential dwelling units overall. So I do not think these changes would transform the entire HDB resale market or the private condo market. Where EC matters is at the margin. They sit at the very sensitive boundary between HDB and private condo. So even though the segment is still small, it affects how middle class think about the upgrading, asset progression, and where private style housing is still within reach.
1: Professor Lee, let's talk about the developers. How do you think they will react to these policy changes? Perhaps could we see more cautious land bids, different unit mix strategies, perhaps moving forward?
0: Definitely, developers will probably become more cautious. The buyer pool is now much restricted. First-time buyers will dominate demand for a longer period, and many first-time buyers are more price sensitive than the second-timers, who can use a sale proceeds from the existing flat. So developers may have to think more carefully about the total price, not just the price per square foot. High PSF price look more acceptable on paper, but if the total unit price become too high, many first-time families cannot simply afford it. This matters for land bidding. So developers usually work backward. They estimate what buyers can pay, subtract the construction cost and profit margins, and then decide how much they can bid for land, right? If buyer pool becomes more price sensitive, land bids should become also more disciplined. So we may see more careful unit mix planning EC buyers are often families, so developers are still need a practical family size unit, but they may need to avoid pushing the unit sizes and total prices too high.
2: So, do you think that these new rules could slow down future EC price growth, or will demand remain resilient because ECs are still relatively cheaper than private condos?
0: I think both things can be true. Demand for ECs will remain because the basic appeal is still there. You get condo-style living at a lower price than comparable private condos. For middle class and also upper middle income families, this is a very attractive. But as I mentioned before, the old investment logic depended partly on the discount narrowing over time, and the new rules do not remove that completely, but they slow it down. If you know you cannot sell for 10 years, you may be less willing to stretch your budget. And if the developers think buyers will be more cautious, they may also bid more carefully for land. So I do not expect EC prices to collapse. There is a still genuine demand, but I would expect the price growth to become more measured, especially for future projects affected by these new rules.
1: There has been strong public reactions, particularly online, Professor Lee. Some are calling the measures long overdue. Others feel they may not go far enough. What does all of this tell us about the broader concerns over housing affordability in Singapore today?
0: Yeah, it's quite interesting to see all these online postings. It tells, I think, us that the ECs have become quite symbolic of a much broader housing affordability concern in Singapore. The EC market itself is not huge. Again, it is only 2.4% of the total residential housing stock, but it sits at a very important point in the housing ladder. That is why people react quite strongly. They not only talking about ECs, they are talking about whether younger families still have a fair access to housing opportunities. They are all also asking whether housing has become too closely tied to capital gains. There is also intergenerational issue. Earlier cohort become more benefited from the housing appreciation. Younger households may feel they are entering the market later at a higher prices with more restrictions and more uncertainty. At the same time, the upgrading ladder is still important in Singapore. Many households expect to move from their first HDB flat to a larger flat or EC or eventually private housing. The challenge is to keep that ladder open while making sure the first-time buyers are not crowded out of the EC stage.
1: Professor Lee Kuan Ok is Deputy Head, Department of Real Estate at NUS Business School. And that's all the time we have this week on Open House. You can find more property news and reviews on www.99.co. If you've missed an episode again, or if you want to listen to another edition on another time that you might have missed, Open House podcasts are available on the Me Listen app. I'm Susan Ng, together with Felicia Tan from 99.co. Thank you very much for joining us today.
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24: Welcome back to Health Matters. It's been great keeping you company all day with Talkback, Singapore Today Top Stories, and now, of course, Health Matters. And we need to understand and talk about tuberculosis. Of course, we've seen that recent situation of screening and preventative screening that's happening over at Bedok. And that's important because tuberculosis isn't going anywhere. It is endemic in part of Singapore. We'll find out more about that and more about the idea of latent versus active TB and how sticking to the medication regime is so important. It's great that we have the tools to fight tuberculosis. More on that next, but first, the latest news.
25: It is 9 o'clock, a very good evening. This is the news on CNA 938. I'm Keith D'Souza. Traditional Chinese medicine practitioners in Singapore will soon be recognized under a new accreditation framework that will launch this year. The Health Ministry says this can uplift the sector by recognizing practitioners with higher professional competency. The service providers who deliver higher quality care. Here's Senior Minister of State, Dr. Koh Poh Koon.
26: So I strongly encourage all TCM practitioners and service providers to embrace this opportunity for accreditation because your participation will be crucial in elevating TCM's standing in Singapore's healthcare landscape and creating more opportunities for TCM to contribute to our national healthcare system.
25: Dr. Koh shared this update at the inaugural awards event honoring TCM practitioners in Singapore for their service and contribution. He says the profession continues to grow in number and standard with TCM increasingly complementing and collaborating with mainstream medicine. As part of plans to include TCM into the country's national healthcare system, a call for joint proposals between TCM practitioners and healthier SGGPs will be launched next week. This is to develop innovative care models that reach TCM-inclined residents through GPs and improve overall health outcomes within the community.
26: And in this shared care model, we envision TCM providers contributing to preventive care, for example, through TCM-based dietary and lifestyle advice, and then referring patients to healthier SGGPs for fully subsidized vaccinations and screenings. So we hope that the proposal submitted will harness the strength of both of TCM and Western medicine, supporting Singaporeans in improving their health.
25: Dr. Koh Poh Koon says he's not running away but after resigning from political office. He also thanked Singaporeans for their support and encouragement. Since his announcement on Friday to step down as Senior Minister of State due to family reasons, Dr. Koh was speaking at the sidelines of an event for traditional Chinese medicine practitioners in what he described as the final event as a political office holder.
26: Since the announcement of my resignation yesterday, I received a lot of text messages from friends, from acquaintances, and also a lot of emails from general public, from people that I've not met before, and all sending their encouragement and their support. I want to take this opportunity to thank everyone for your encouragement and your support and your partnership, especially those who I've worked with all these years. Thank you very much from the bottom of my heart.
25: Dr. Koh will step down from his roles at the Health and Manpower Ministries on the 1st of June, but will stay as Member of Parliament. The Tampines GRC MP says his constituents will always be a priority for him, and he will continue to do his best for his residents.
26: But the needs of the family has increased in the recent years. And unfortunately for family, I'm the only one they have to turn to. I cannot outsource my family to others. So it is a time that I have to take stock and reprioritize. But I was telling some of you that I'm not running away. I'm still going to be around, right? So you will still see me at different events maybe, and certainly as Member of Parliament.
25: Residents in Tampines say they are counting on other MPs in the area to step up. If Dr. Koh Poh Koon scales back his presence, there are five MPs serving the constituency. Many residents add that they understand Dr. Koh's decision to prioritize his family, but some rule losing a political office holder.
0: We also cannot ask too much out of him. I suppose his buddy or the MP around the Tamil GRC will sit in for him while he's away. Or give him time for recovery. We all human beings, we need to help each other, regardless who we are.
1: We are losing a very, very good minister, but I'm also believing that, you know, in the system itself, there are others who can actually rise up to the occasion so that another minister who can take over the job, you know, will be chosen.
2: I think the infrastructure is there, and, you know, I feel we're very well looked after, and I enjoy living in Tampines, so I hope that one person won't make that bigger change, if you know what I mean. Yeah, I hope that things will still continue the way it is.
3: Because of family, I think it's understandable. I think it's good that he voiced out that it's because of his family. I think it's something nice to do. I mean, not completely out of the government, but it's still helping us. So I think it's okay.
25: You are listening to the news on CNA 938. An innovative type of active aging centre will give elders new unconventional experiences to improve their quality of life. 10 such centres will be set up by next April. They will introduce trendy activities to seniors as well as health technology that can be used at home. They will also be the first to cater to people in their late 40s. The first such centre opened in Queenstown today, and CNA's Noah Ong has this report featuring Karen Wee, Executive Director of Lions Befrienders.
13: This space once contained 4 public housing flats. Now it holds an active ageing centre that's meant to feel a little more like home. It will serve some 3,000 seniors in the neighbourhood. Senior Parliamentary Secretary for Social and Family Development, Eric Chua, says centres like these could help elders thrive as they age.
5: An engaged senior is a healthy one. When seniors stay active and connected, they not only enjoy better health and well-being, they also strengthen families, they enrich communities, and they inspire younger generations.
13: The centre stays vibrant by offering lifestyle activities like sound bath sessions or even somatic therapy. Such sessions could cost over $100 commercially. Here, they're offered for as little as around $20. One senior says the centre has already become part of her routine.
6: I enjoy the morning exercise activity like Pilates, jazz exercise, as well as the strength and balance. And then other time when they have activities like archery, we also join. Yeah, and as well as the marine tidal walk, that we go for the walk when the tide is low and we can see the sea creatures with the tour guide.
13: Beyond programs, the centre showcases smart technology, such as sensors that track vital signs and can predict health conditions without using wearables. The information is fed into a digital system that lets caretakers pick up risks earlier. Lions Befrienders says it's the first to pilot this tech for elder care outside of a hospital.
7: What the centre is trying to prove is that living alone as a senior is totally possible with the right tech in place. There's a fall sensor that will immediately alert your caretaker if you take a fall. And even if you do fall, there's a rubberized floor that will cushion the blow. There are even sensors in place to track your movements, to know if you're going to the toilet more often than usual, which could be a health problem.
13: The hope is to introduce seniors to such systems, so they'll consider installing them at home.
8: Why should we be going to an aging home when you can age well at home? Your own privacy, the place that you've called home for many years.
13: Similar technologies and unconventional activities will be rolled out across the 9 other centres, customised to the needs of each neighbourhood.
25: 166 new cases of HIV were reported among Singaporeans and permanent residents in 2025. That's a slight increase of nearly 10% from the previous year. The Communicable Diseases Agency says year-on-year fluctuations are expected, and it will continue to monitor the trend. Speaking at a healthcare congress, Minister of State for Health, Rahayu Mazan, says more must be done to encourage early testing.
9: While we still fall below 200 cases, this represents a year-on-year increase. This shows that we cannot rest on our laurels. Our healthcare system has remained effective in identifying new cases through routine medical care and targeted screening programs. Yet more than half of new diagnoses, about 55.4%, were late-stage infections, reminding us of the need to encourage earlier testing.
25: Madam Rahayu adds that more financial support will be given to make treatment more affordable for patients. The Health Ministry says it will raise the MediSave withdrawal limit for HIV drugs by $300 to $850 monthly from the 1st of June. This will benefit more than 7,200 Singaporeans and permanent residents known to be living with HIV. Here's Madam Rahayu again.
9: Removing financial barriers at the point of diagnosis means patients can start treatment immediately. This encourages early engagement with clinical services and reduces the likelihood that individuals will fall through the cracks between testing and care. Recognizing the role of families in care provision, patients will also be able to tap on their family members' MediSave accounts to pay for such treatments. This allows for their loved ones to step in to support HIV patients effectively.
25: And that report ends the news on CNA 938. 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On the roads, we have a stalled vehicle on the PIE. This is towards Tuas after Bedok North Avenue 3. And we have men at work on the TPE towards the SLE at Loyang Avenue exit.
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17: Both sides used missiles, drones and fighter jets before it ended with a ceasefire announcement.
23: Meta has been aggressively hiring in order to challenge rivals such as OpenAI, Google and Anthropic.
4: The shutdown of several outlets has raised questions about the brand's future in Singapore.
12: In the coming months, more than 9,000 new BTO flats are expected to continue attracting buyers.

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0: If it's a matter of health, it matters. Health Matters with Daniel Martin.
2: Welcome into the show, everybody. Thank you so much for joining me. We've been hearing quite a lot about tuberculosis in Singapore. Now, this is worth noting. Tuberculosis is something that's not going to disappear from Singapore's shores. It's been around for a very long time, and it is part of the health landscape. So it shouldn't come as a surprise when hotspots pop up here and there. Having said that, it is important to understand the important role being played by preventative screening, by proactive screening, by completing your treatment as well. All this is an important part in the continued fight against tuberculosis. So in the latest developments, we have seen as of May 2026, Singapore's Communicable Diseases Agency saying that one person has been diagnosed with active tuberculosis. And that is after its continued recent screening exercise in Bedok. And this person was part of a group that went for further screening. So there was regular screening, and then there was a select group that was sent for chest x-rays to confirm. This is after blood tests. So you see, I'm going to learn a little bit more about that. What is the screening process like in general for tuberculosis? How do we confirm it? What is the difference between latent or active TB? Because out of the 3,500 people screened, about 14% went for the follow-up x-rays. This one individual was of them. 447 have completed the x-ray. This person was diagnosed with active TB. But you know what? After 2 weeks of treatment, this person is no longer going to be infectious. Latent TB also is not uncommon amongst the elderly. 30% in the older age groups may contract this. Incidentally, for the Bedok situation, free screening is going to continue to be offered until the 5th of June. So let's understand a little bit more about the role of screening and detection. Let's explore the difference between active and latent. Let's explore the importance of making sure that you complete treatment, because the course of treatment does require daily pills for a while, for quite a while. But the idea of continuing it and completing it is fantastic. And the fact that we have this option is fantastic, but sticking to it is vital. Okay, let's learn more about that on today's edition as I speak to Senior Consultant Infectious Disease Physician, Dr. Deborah Ng. This edition of Health Matters delving into tuberculosis. So Dr. Ng, let's delve into the main point I was trying to stress at the beginning of my introduction, which is that tuberculosis is endemic to Singapore. This is not like hantavirus or Ebola, where we're very scared of it transmitting for the first time or one of the first few times into our region. Tuberculosis is endemic to Singapore. Talk us through the context of that, please.
3: So when we say endemic, we mean that it's been around and it probably will be around for some time to come. So we do get about over 1,000 cases of active TB
2: every year
3: among Singapore residents every year. Yeah, but wow. I think the good thing is that we've seen in the last 6 or 7 years that the numbers have been coming down very steadily. And in fact, in 2025, we've seen our lowest numbers yet. So it's very encouraging.
2: Is this because of the post-pandemic world? Because we're wearing masks, keeping our distance, washing hands. Although I think we've given all that up already out there through the walk around.
3: Yeah, so I mean, maybe that contributed, but I think, yes, like what you said, COVID has ended quite a few years ago. Mm. The National TB Program under the CDA has been putting in a lot of additional efforts into our control strategies to really try and expand screening to reduce TB incidence in Singapore.
2: Before I start talking about the idea of contact tracing, screening, the bespoke approach towards treating and managing this, let's just understand TB. It's an infectious disease. Yep. What does it do to your body if you were to contract it? And why is it so deadly? How can it lead to deaths?
3: So, TB in it can affect anyone at any age, and it can actually affect any organ. But the majority of TB that we see, which is what most people get, 80, 90%, is what we call pulmonary TB. So it affects the lungs. In severe cases, it can spread to other organs like the brain, lymph nodes, basically anywhere. Now, if it is untreated, so for example, if a person, so in its early stages, it can actually be asymptomatic. But as it progresses, people usually develop symptoms like prolonged cough, fever, weight loss, and it basically takes its toll on the body. So in the past, it used to be called like a wasting disease, right? And eventually people can die from it if it's untreated. The good thing is that since the 50s, we have very effective treatments. The treatment now today is over 90% effective. So as long as people adhere to the treatment, it is curable. And deaths are actually quite rare.
2: It is curable. And that's why the medical treatment and approach is, and sticking to it is so vital. And again, we'll discuss that in a moment. But I want to discuss a possible wrench in the machinery, so to speak. There is a situation where people could be walking around carrying TB, not having symptoms, and passing it around. Is it, this is latent TB.
3: Okay, so latent TB, persons with latent TB, they are not infectious,
2: Okay.
3: right? So yeah, so we know that TB is still exists in Singapore because back in the 50s, where there were a lot more cases, people were infected with the germ, and we call that latent TB. So the bacteria is sleeping in the body. People are not infectious, but what happens is that the bacteria can actually reactivate later on in life. Usually due to
2: Like
3: factors that.
2: chickenpox and zoster staying in your body and then just reactivating sometime later because of an infection or flu or something like that.
3: So something like that. So if the immune system is weakened, either from age or other conditions that weaken the immune system, like renal failure, HIV, diabetes, these people can progress to having active TB. Now, active TB, one of the challenges is that, you know, I mentioned some of the symptoms, but actually half of them can also be asymptomatic and yet be spreading the disease. But we still call that active TB. What our strategies have done is, you know, I talked about more screening. And so we're trying to identify more cases of latent TB early and prevent them from even becoming active.
2: Okay, so the latent TB person would have no symptoms. It's laying dormant.
3: Yes.
2: Later in
3: Yes.
2: life, it could trigger and reactivate, and then that person has active TB. They
3: That's right.
2: could have active TB but no symptoms. Is it?
3: Yes.
2: And during that
3: Yes.
2: time when they have active TB and it's contributing to the health impact and their wastage that they're feeling, it is also transmissible
3: Yes.
2: and infectious. Is it for that person, is it hard for the doctor to pinpoint what is wrong with this individual?
3: So if they have no symptoms, it can be more difficult to pick it up.
2: One would
3: Yes.
2: assume that they're feeling the elements of the wastage, right, that you described earlier on, Noah.
3: So that usually happens more in later disease.
2: Okay.
3: It's important for us to continue to educate the community to ensure that people are screened. And if people have latent TB, they can actually take up a course of what we call preventive treatment to prevent the bacteria from becoming active. And that's very important as well, because of the fact that some people may not have symptoms, you actually want to prevent the disease before it even happens.
2: And we can prevent it very well. It's highly treatable. Like you said, rarely do people die for it, especially with our strong medical facilities and access to medical care in Singapore. But is it the same kind of TB that we're fighting? Is our medication still effective? I remember like 15 years ago, one of the very first overseas conference calls that I ever joined in my career was with the WHO when they were announcing the identification of XTB or other drug-resistant tuberculosis in Africa. Is it evolving to the point where our medications are gonna have difficulty dealing with it?
3: So I think one of the good things about our program is that the treatment adherence and the monitoring has always been very strong. So we ensure that our patients do complete treatment, and that prevents the emergence of drug resistant TB. And one thing that we've seen is that even though around the region rates have been increasing, in Singapore we do have very few cases of drug-resistant TB, especially among our residents. So that's something that we're quite proud of. Yeah.
2: But TB is airborne, yes?
3: Yes, that's right.
2: So technically, somebody could bring it in, potentially?
3: So that's where you're right, but that's where the contact tracing comes in as well. So anytime that a case is notified to the CDA, then what the National TB Program does is that we will actually initiate contact screening, and we will invite the contacts to be screened. And if they have latent TB, we'll offer them preventive treatment. If they are found to have active TB, then we will treat them.
2: Let's talk about this very specialized and important and personalized approach towards managing and mitigating the impact of tuberculosis in Singapore. This means literally sometimes coming face to face with your healthcare provider when taking a medication if you do have TB. And of course, it all starts from the screening and prevention as well as the contact tracing. Again, why are we being so strict with this? It's a long course of treatment and also missing can set back the impact of the treatment, correct?
3: That's right. That's right.
2: Talk to me about this more personalized approach as well that is happening in terms of not only supporting the individuals with the opportunity to now have video-based options as well, but also support for the patients and the caregivers as well.
3: Yes, that's right. So I think we recognize that, people are very busy. It takes a lot of effort and time to go down to the polyclinic. We have always taken the stance that DOT is paramount. It sort of comes first. And so we've not been, and so what we want to do is move to a more flexible approach, especially in a way rewarding patients who have demonstrated good adherence. So it's a lot based on trust, but also to make sure that we don't lose that level of adherence, that standard of care that we've always had. There needs to be a good relationship with the nurses, doctors, and to provide that support to the patients.
2: And remember, if you, my listener, is thinking, wow, sounds very hard, thinking, go down every day, one day, 1,000 people roughly do this every year. Wow. Doc, I want to understand the idea of screening as well as contact tracing a little bit just before we end off as well, and how important that is. Because every time we cover an outbreak of tuberculosis, in the discussions that happen on air, there are always certain things that emerge. We live in a very built-up environment. We're all in lifts that have a very enclosed space and maybe air that's circulating. And if somebody on your floor is infected, there's that potential maybe that you might get infected if you share the same lift immediately after they've walked out or things like that because of our built environment. I remember the most recent case was, where was it? Was it ABC Market? I think it was my favorite food place. And there was screening for the elderly down there as well. And I was like, I'm out, cannot go and buy my food. These will happen periodically under the purview of organizations like the National TB Program and the CDA, and they have to happen periodically, right? When we hear about things
3: Yes.
2: like screening for the elderly at the ABC Market that happened a little while ago.
3: Yes. So one of the things we have done in the last few years, so not just at ABC Market, we had prior to that Jalan Bukit Merah and another public housing block in Hougang.
2: Clearly,
3: And
2: I
3: so
2: only
3: we have
2: remember
3: been
2: where the food
3: doing
2: was. Sorry.
3: So yeah, so we've been doing what we call whole genome sequencing, and that helps us to detect where there are clusters of transmission. And so we launched these exercises to try and increase screening to detect cases. And like you said, we do and we will see them from time to time. And the idea is to pick up these cases and to encourage the community if they are affected to come forward for screening because we want to detect the active cases to stop transmission and also the latent TB cases. So you're right that they inevitably will happen from time to time because of our surveillance.
2: One of my
3: And we are
2: listeners,
3: moving towards that more proactive approach.
2: that is what we want to see. Yes, because we want to make sure that we uncover the latent versions, that we help the people that need the help the most, and that we identify clusters if they were to emerge. Final point, I've got 30 seconds left for this one. My listener WhatsApped across at 963-11938 and says, 6 to 9 months? Isn't there any advancement in medication? We've got vaccines for everything. Why can't we have a shorter treatment for tuberculosis? Fair question.
3: Well, they are working on it. Some new drugs are in the pipeline. There are also, hopefully, in the next decade, vaccines. I think we know that TB has moved quite slowly, but it is slowly picking up. So hopefully, we'll get there.
2: And just to be clear, once you finish the course of the treatment, no need to go and see your doctor anymore after that, every day, even though
3: Yes,
2: you've
3: you're done.
2: gotten used to it for 6 to 9 months and the nurses. But is it also cleared from the body? Is there any risk of it being latent?
3: We don't call it latent once it's been active already, but there is a sort of 5% or less chance that
2: Oh.
3: it can relapse.
2: Because it's still in your body.
3: Essentially, yes.
2: Not because you've caught it again, like a different strain, not like dengue or something like that.
3: So you can catch it again as well, but
2: Ah,
3: also that's very rare.
2: yeah.
3: That is very rare.
2: So you don't develop
3: Yes.
2: immunity to it if you've had it.
3: Generally, there is some protection, but you can catch it again.
2: Thank you so much to my guest on the program. Dr. Deborah Ng is a senior consultant infectious diseases physician. We've been learning more about the idea of tuberculosis, how we do have a national TB program, how we do have a very individualized approach towards TB care, how we've seen that in action in Bordeaux. And yes, while we do know as of this interview that one person has been diagnosed with active tuberculosis so far, that as part of the screening, more than 3,500 people were screened for TB since the 2nd of May. 447 have completed the X-ray, which was the follow-up from the blood tests to determine if they have active TB or latent TB. One individual has been identified as needing to go for further treatment. And the good news is this person will not be infectious after 2 weeks of that treatment. Helping you understand tuberculosis a little bit more on today's edition of Health Matters. I'm Daniel Martin. Thank you so much for joining me.
0: Before making any decisions based on the information in our program, please consult a medical professional.
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4: 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Jared Poon, author of City of Others, he's up soon. All that and more, only on Paige Turners with me, Melanie Olivero, on CNA 938. But first, the news.
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6: It is 9:30. This is the news on CNA 938. Good evening. A new dedicated dental centre for migrant workers in Woodlands plans to support more than 1,500 of them in its first year. The facility by Sata Com Health aims to provide timely and affordable oral health care. This comes as many migrant workers are found to have neglected dental treatment due to financial constraints, demanding work schedules and limited access to services. CNA's Caitlin Ng with this report, featuring Dr. Kelvin Pua, CEO of Sata Com Health, and Dinesh Vasu Dash, Minister of State for Manpower.
7: When Su Pei woke up with intense pain caused by a broken wisdom tooth, the Myanmar national found that many treatment options were simply too expensive, until her colleague recommended Sata's dental services.
8: I got the appointment. I need to wait 2 weeks, 3 weeks, one. And then after that, very easy. I'm very certified and happy. And the doctor also, most doctors are very kind and friendly one. That's why I'm very certified.
7: In three sessions with her dentist, Ms. Su paid $60. $30 for the wisdom tooth extraction, $15 for filling, and another $15 for cleaning. Sata's subsidized fee structure means that migrant workers won't have to pay more than $30 per visit and includes consultations, x-rays, and medication. Providing affordable treatment is how Sata's new center in Woodlands wants to fill the gaps, particularly as cost is one key reason many workers delay seeking treatment until their conditions worsen.
9: Dental care is lacking for most of the migrant workers who may not have seen a dentist since the time they come to Singapore to start working. We want to maximize this dental center first, and also to increase the outreach by our dentists to the different migrant workers' dorms. After that, then we can consider expanding to other places.
7: Weekly outreach sessions are in the works. There are plans, too, to hold talks at dormitories and give out dental kits to raise awareness for oral health among these workers. These are part of broader efforts to improve their welfare in Singapore.
10: These outreach and educational efforts entered around this centre will help migrant workers build strong oral preventative health habits. Our migrant workers have contributed significantly to Singapore's development, and therefore it is incumbent for us to take care of them.
7: With affordable treatment and outreach efforts expanding, the centre hopes to ensure migrant workers no longer have to choose between money and their teeth.
6: A study shows more Singaporeans want to accumulate $1 million compared to last year. They want to achieve it sooner. A joint study between CIMB Singapore and Nanyang Technological University surveyed over 1,000 Singapore residents aged 18 to 60. Some 56% of Singapore residents aspire to have over $1 million to secure freedom from financial concerns. That's up from 52.3% last year. They want to achieve this earlier by an entire decade. 3 in 10 people want to be financially independent in their 40s. Just last year, the most common target was to achieve this in their 50s. The study says this reflects a growing emphasis on aggressive saving and smart investing. Still less than half have begun retirement planning. The top three reasons are competing priorities, uncertainty about how to start, and thinking it's too early. Gen Zs are also the generation most anxious about their financial outlook. The study suggests providing more accessible and practical guidance. Raymond Tan is head of wealth management and deposits at CIMB Singapore.
11: Start in small steps. You can revisit things like discretionary spending, right? And you can cut down on these pieces. So it's not always necessarily, you know, a downgrade of lifestyle. You know, first you look at discretionary spending, and then you look at building a disciplined savings habit.
6: Ride-hailing platform Grab will extend its temporary fuel surcharge of 90 cents in Singapore until the 31st of July. It says doing so will provide continued relief for drivers as pump prices remain high due to global energy market challenges. The surcharge will remain in effect for all transport bookings except for metered taxi rides. The surcharge was first introduced on the 7th of April amid volatile fuel prices during the Middle East conflict. The company says all the proceeds go to the drivers and it does not take any commission from the amount. Besides fare adjustments, Grab says it has introduced a fuel support package of $1.4 million earlier this year. It consists of fuel vouchers, rebates, and partner petrol discounts, among others. It adds that it's working to support drivers in transitioning to energy-efficient hybrid and electric vehicles. And that is going to do it for the news on CNA 938. Headlines anytime on CNA 938 and CNA.Asia.
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0: Imagine you're a civil servant in Singapore, a middle manager. You have to go for meeting after meeting, follow protocol, work the ground and talk to the people in your care, formulate or tweak policies, train new staff or interns, so on and so forth. But that's where the familiarities end. In Jared Poon's world, your civil service job is unlike the others. You have to be an intermediary between the supernatural world and the ministry. You have to consult with all manner of spirits and other worldly beings like Pontianaks and Toyols on behalf of the government. This is the fate of Benjamin Toh, who works at the Division for Engagement of Unusual Stakeholders, pretty similar to comic character Hellboy's The Bureau for Paranormal Research and Defense, or BPRD. But Benjamin's role is to get these beings to coexist side by side with us. And yes, they have to contribute to society too, but unseen by the majority, of course. This is the broad premise of Jared Poon's debut novel, City of Others. But his main character Ben soon gets into a whole world of trouble when an entire HDB housing block starts disappearing into another watery world. So let's find out more from debut novelist Jared Poon.
1: Hi, Melody. Thanks for having me. And thanks for making my book sound so interesting.
0: Because it is.
1: Yeah, publicity has been building up.
0: Yeah.
1: It's been a little bit of a bewildering journey, I guess.
0: So let's talk about Benjamin Toh. At first, he seems like your typical middle manager, overworked, who has a love-hate relationship with his job. He works at the Division for Engagement of Unusual Stakeholders. And how do you say it?
1: Deus.
0: Deus. Yes. Okay, so he works for Deus. He's a liaison between the government and others, or supernatural beings, or beings that have a supernatural talents innate in them. But there is more to Ben. He's hiding something otherworldly, and these are traits of his own. He is an other as well. How did you craft him from the beginning? Is he modeled on you?
1: I guess you have to ask that, right?
0: Yeah.
1: No, actually, right from the start, I really wanted him to not be like me, because I think one thing I wanted him to do was go on this like journey of growth in the book, right? I needed him to learn something and be better at the end of it.
0: Yeah.
1: And I guess I wasn't quite ready to go on a journey of growth myself as I was writing this book, because that's hard, right? And so the lessons he learned had to be, by necessity, I guess, lessons my younger self had learned, so I could put that in the book. So the learning to let go, to trust, to, you know, rely on others, all that is not me anymore. I'm very happy to trust now.
0: Yeah.
1: So that was one part of it, right? Just looking back at my younger self, I guess he's a version of me, I suppose.
0: Mm.
1: But one more thing I really wanted right from the start was very clear to me. I wanted him to be a good guy. Right? I know the kind of morally gray kind of protagonist is having a moment, right? And I see why, given the way the world is. But also, given the way the world is, I really wanted someone just fundamentally good.
0: Yeah.
1: Right? Because I want to say there are people like that, right? Among us, many of us. I was going to spend a lot of time with this book. I wanted someone I could love and admire spending time with. So that was Ben.
0: But he has his flaws as well, yeah? He allows himself to be overwhelmed by work.
1: Absolutely.
0: At the expense of other things.
1: It's a flaw that many of us Singaporeans have, right?
0: Yeah,
1: we are overworked, undersleeping. And so hopefully we get a bit better as a country. I like to hope.
0: Let's also discuss the concept of others in your book, being othered because they have mystic powers or traits like, for example, X-Men characters. Ben is one, we find out pretty soon, so it's no surprise there. And so are the people whom he loves and works with. So let's talk about this concept of being othered.
1: So the book is called City of Others.
0: Yes.
1: It is very central to the premise of it. And I guess for me, it comes from... many of our listeners will know this, that our racial classification here in Singapore are Chinese, Malay, Indians, and others, right? Which is, I think, we got from the colonial masters back in the day. And so it's been administrative categories.

0: alive
1: in the undead world, la.
0: Okay,
1: They're alive in the undead world.
0: Right,
1: yes.
0: Right. Alive, quote unquote, right? Yeah, but I feel like comparing it to the West, say, where my sense is that the spirits we get from kind of Europe or Americas tend to be much more distant, right? Angels are in heaven, demons are in hell, ghosts are translucent, they go through walls, right? These are a bit far from us. Our ghosts and our spirits, they live with us, right? They bite, they don't haunt, right? They live in banana trees, right? They are very present and physical. They don't float, they hop, right? Our jiangshi hop, right?
1: Yes.
0: There's something there about that physicality, that presence, which I find fascinating.
1: People who aren't from our neck of the woods have been introduced to Asian and Southeast Asian supernatural beings like the jinn, toyols, and so on. And others you've crafted as well, that you've created. Local books like Work-Life Balance and the Miss Cassidy series by Singaporean author Mei Han Boy have already done all of this. But what did you find fascinating about what they wrote vis-a-vis what you put out?
0: Mm.
1: Because you need to be different, you see.
0: Yeah. No, it's true. Work-Life Balance and the Miss Cassidy stuff, amazing books. If you haven't read these, listeners, please do. They are fantastic. What do I do differently?
1: Yeah.
0: I'm not sure. I stand on the shoulder of giants. I'm not sure it's all that different. I think what I find fascinating, I guess, it's not a difference, but maybe similarity.
1: Okay.
0: I feel like them and I can't read their brains, right? But I feel like we are trying to hold on to this Southeast Asian magic against a deluge of, I guess, the Western, like Hollywood, right? I feel like most people in my generation and younger, so everybody but my parents and grandparents, we know the Western spirits way better than we know ours, I suspect, by and large, right? We know Dracula better than we know our Pontianaks, right? Which is a little embarrassing and a little sad. And so I think Mei Han's books and the Work-Life Balance books and my book, in some sense, the same aim of kind of holding on a little bit and saying, look, this is cool too.
1: Yeah, exactly. We know that they're scary, but they can be quite, I don't know, lovable, the way you describe them, the way Mei Han described them, and how they are drawn and illustrated and described in Work-Life Balance.
0: Yeah.
1: They're quite lovable people, 100%, actually.
0: Yeah.
1: 100%. Jared, some might think that you're critical of public service or being a civil servant, but really, when I read on, there's really monotony, red tape, and tedious admin work that comes with almost every job, no matter the sector. I can't even begin to tell you about the mountains of admin stuff I have to complete on a weekly basis, because people think I just rock up to this microphone and have my say. That's not true. Let's talk about that.
0: I'm so sorry to hear that, Melanie. No one likes admin, right?
1: Yeah.
0: It's tedious, like you said. I think you're right. So I am a little bit critical of public service here in the book.
1: Mm-hmm.
0: But I like to think that it's a small piece of criticism and a much larger piece of love. I like to think I still feel a great sense of affection and warmth for fondness for the public service, right? Despite the admin, despite the emails, despite the meetings, which nobody loves. What I love, what the kind of, I guess, the fondness comes from not fondness for the systems or the bureaucracy, but that there are good people, I think, my friends, right? My ex-colleagues, working good people, working, trying their best in imperfect systems. And we wish the systems were better. But I think this is just where we are as human beings. We don't know how to make the systems better, right?
1: Yeah.
0: This is what we're stuck with for now until we get better. So that criticism, I like to think, of all the admin comes from love, affection.
1: And talking about Ben, let's go back to Ben. You really put Ben through hell, Jared. His hands get shredded. He almost drowns in a weird ocean dimension. He gets shot by a tranquilizer gun. He gets attacked. He gets kidnapped by a deadly beast. But he always finds a way, be it using his wits, really, his work experience, or his supernatural abilities, to somehow find a way out or to heal himself. Let's talk about Ben and his 9 lives.
0: And all the trauma I put him through.
1: Yes.
0: I like to think that any of us who have like jobs can relate in some respect, right?
1: Yeah.
0: So maybe we're not drowning in an otherworldly dimension, but we're drowning in work, right? It's not so different, right? Maybe we're not being shot at with tranquilizer guns.
1: Yeah.
0: Or we're being arrowed by our bosses for something. So I like to think that the trauma, the challenges that Ben goes through are in some important way analogous to what we most people go through, right? No matter the kind of work you do. And I like to think that Ben's 9 lives, his way of kind of getting through it, is just what we all do, right? We push through,

0: one life at a time, and at some point you're out of lives, but you do it because, well, one, we have to, and we are nothing if not dutiful. But I think Ben does it, you said his wits, right? Which I guess we all have in abundance. I like the Singaporeans are smart, we're educated, we're resilient, but also colleagues, right? The family, the friends he has at work, the friends he has outside of work, relationships, the people we have around us. That's important. And then, of course, the big journey that Ben goes through is to learn to rest, right? Yes. To learn to let go of some of these things and learn to accept that work is work. At some point, you have to take a break. So you don't spend all your nine lives at work and can save some for family and people you love.
1: Yeah. Ben has a strained relationship with his father. He lives with him. Like how a lot of Singaporeans do so in land-scarce Singapore, those who need to take into account housing policies and property prices when they live with their parents, and also sometimes their parents are getting older, they feel they need to move in with them. So many reasons for doing so, because the readers in other countries may not quite understand that, because at the age of 18 or in their 20s, they move out already and they're no longer with their parents. But what do you make of this father and son relationship? It's very strange, but there's love and respect somehow there.
0: I'd like to think.
1: Yeah.
0: So I love my parents, I should say.
1: Just put it out there, yes.
0: I think I wanted to write this relationship the way I did because precisely because I didn't see very much of this in the kind of Western fiction I was reading, right? Like you said, a lot of times the normative behavior we expect is you move out at 18, otherwise you're kind of a loser, right? And that's just not true of us. I think in Singapore, in the kind of Southeast Asian world we live in, it's common, normal, maybe even exemplary, even laudable for you to kind of live with your parents, especially when they get older, for them to move back in. In our cultures, considered quite a good thing. Right, so I wanted to showcase this a little bit, but of course, I didn't want to, it can't be perfect, right? And so you are right, there is a strained relationship, as I think many of us understand, right? This kind of tension between the kind of Asian parent and the kid. But I like to think it gets better in the book.
1: But let's also discuss how Ben also finds family of sorts at the office.
0: Oh yeah, he does. It's a bit of a found family.
1: Yeah.
0: So this is a bit of kind of personal philosophy, right? So I think we all spend, well, most of us spend a lot of time at work with people who aren't blood relations. And it would be, I think, quite an awful life if these were just like transactional. Note that, thanks for the email, right? If that was your entire 45, you know, 50 hour weeks for I don't know how many years of your life, that's not the greatest. And I wish we had more. And so the stories here, I guess, are the story here is drawn from my own experience. I feel like I made really good friends in the public service at work. And so I want to showcase this a little bit, that it makes life so much better by having a family.
1: And these people may not necessarily be like you or have similar traits, or they may be even people that irritate the heck out of you.
0: Just like family.
1: Just like family. Okay, there are quite a few action scenes as well, be it the characters battling demons or engaging in violent supernatural combat. Do you storyboard them first, Jared, or do you map out the action scene by scene? Because we can picture it in our mind's eye simply by the way you describe it, you see. Tell us about your creative process in that aspect.
0: So I'm a bit of a guy stereotype here. I like my explosions and my fights, right? So there are, you're right, there are quite a few of those in there because, you know, I entertain myself. I don't storyboard them, not in the classic way. So I was a fencer for many years. I did that all through JC, through college and graduate school. So it was a lot of fun. And so some of the fight scenes are informed by that understanding, I suppose, right? That the best competitions, the best fights are where it's kind of back and forth. You do this and then you do this. And then what if you did this? So it's some of that flow.
1: So it's orchestrated in your mind.
0: Very much so, yeah.
1: And then you write it down. Okay. City of Others has been voiced by American actor David Lee Hyun. I listened to an excerpt of it. I do not know why, Jared, but he makes Ben, I mean the excerpt that I listened to anyway, he makes Ben sound very deadpan, monotonous even. I've listened to his other work, so that's not his voice. Mm-hmm. Your take on how Ben came to life this way?
0: Yeah, so David is amazing.
1: Yes.
0: Yeah, you're right. His other works, he's got range, right?
1: Yeah.
0: And so when we chatted early in the process when he was going to work with us about what Ben should be like, and so we tried kind of trial various things, and we considered at some point, we toyed the idea of Ben being really kind of dramatic in his own head. And I thought, as the author, that didn't sound realistic, right? we're Singaporean. And so we're not known for being the most like dramatic people. And this is a Singaporean civil servant. So you're doubling down on the like straight man sort of edge, right? So I thought, so we were with David, we decided to go with this very matter of fact, very monotonous kind of delivery. And we thought that it's maybe funnier to have this very kind of straightforward delivery with the kind of ridiculous things that are happening around him.
1: So he keeps that energy throughout. Or he does modulate.
0: It warms up a little bit.
1: He warms up a little bit.
0: So as Ben goes through his emotional journey, Ben transforms, the voice comes through a little bit more. He gets a little bit more emotional.
1: You write about Singapore living, how it's home. Yet there are things about it that you sniff at. That's how I read it anyway. Like, for example, when you said Singapore had shopping centres the way other countries had forests and fields. But readers also get a snapshot as to how we live, in particular readers who are not familiar with Singapore, like HDB block living, to hanging out at typical hole-in-the-wall eateries. What type of Singapore are you trying to portray to the foreign readers who, at best, many of them, not all, know about the fictional lives of the crazy rich Asians?
0: Rich Asians. Which is how we all live, right? Our mansions and our mahjong games. Well, maybe it's easier to maybe start with what I didn't want to show. So I didn't want the touristy Singapore, right? That was clear for me from the start, right? I love the Merlion and MBS, right? But it's not how we live, right? And there's plenty of fiction out there already for that. I didn't want a National Geographic sort of Singapore, the kind of glossy, look how cultural we are, look at our heritage, right? That's cool too. That's super cool. But it's, again, not how we live. Right. So I really want to present that sort of weird in between Singapore of like, you know, where nothing's really pretty, right? It's not, we don't have enough chrome to be like the city of the future. We don't have enough like marble to be some classic thing, but we have that weird in between thing, right? Where our aunties at the hawker centers and our strange architecture juxtaposed against other architecture that's beautiful in its way, not in the kind of standard way, and that you miss only when you look away, right? Or you leave for a while. So that's my Singapore.
1: And that's what you want them to understand as well. Reviews on the internet, Jared, have been coming in. You've been getting praise for it, with critics saying how they like how you've weaved together the Asian spirit universe with the everyday world, and they like your sense of humor. So well done. One, though, said City of Others moves too quickly and they can't fully understand this world you've created. Your thoughts on the praise and criticism? I have met authors who say they don't want to read any reviews and they're quite happy with that.
0: What about
1: you?
0: Oh, I'm a first-time author, so I'm unhealthily, to a healthy degree, like refreshing Goodreads for reviews. But 100%, I think gratitude. So even the negative, maybe especially the negative ones, have been helpful. Because a lot of them, I think, speak to things I kind of already know are weaknesses in my own writing. So I am a first-time author, right? So I know the pacing's off. I know I should slow down when I talk, when I write, just like Ben should slow down.
1: But and that's so what your editor is for.
0: Yeah, that's right. That's right.
1: Yeah.
0: So they've done their best with me, right? But just like Ben, I'm a bit stubborn. I just don't have the skill yet to get there, right? So I think having the reviews come in and point to places where I'm like, yeah, I guess I should work harder here. It's incredibly useful. And of course, the praise is nice too. I'm human. I am human. And so seeing people react kind of, I guess, emotionally to this has been really rewarding. I think there was someone talking about reading the biryani scene with the mutton curry and saying, oh, you know, she misses just food like that. Has been really nice.
1: All right. What's next for you and Ben as you flesh out this trilogy?
0: So working on books 2 and 3. Two should be coming out January 2027 and then 3 in 28. So 1 a year. So a lot of editing, a lot of writing, a lot of trying to get better at writing. Going to put Ben and the team through a lot worse things. So his 9 lives are used up. It's going to get a lot worse for them, which is fun. This is what we want to see. And I guess the big arc to tease maybe is that Ben doesn't stay the way he is for very long.
1: Yeah, right? You sort of hinted at that just now.
0: Yeah.
1: So, and you're saying it again. So that, so he may explore, he may go to the dark side.
0: He may go to the dark side.
1: Now. Thank you so much for giving us that hint and for coming down. Thank you, Jared.
0: Thank you for having me.
1: Dive into this alternative universe where humans coexist with supernatural beings and the person who saves the day is your humble civil servant. Get Jared Poon's urban fantasy City of Others, the first in a trilogy of books. There's more at jaredpoon.com or you can follow him on social media. 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

0: This is Singapore Tonight.
1: Good evening. I'm Paul Slim. Tonight's top stories. Traditional Chinese medicine in Singapore to have a new accreditation framework this year in a push for higher quality care. 10 new active aging centres to provide novel activities to keep seniors engaged and help them improve their quality of aging. Senior Minister of State Koh Poh Koon thanks Singaporeans for their support after his resignation at what he calls his final event as political office holder. Meanwhile, Tampines residents count on other MPs to step up.

0: traditional Chinese medicine practitioners in Singapore will soon be recognized under a new accreditation framework that will launch this year. The Health Ministry says this can uplift the sector by recognizing practitioners with higher professional competency as well as service providers who deliver higher quality care.
1: So I strongly encourage all TCM practitioners and service providers to embrace this opportunity for accreditation, because your participation will be crucial in elevating TCM's standing in Singapore's healthcare landscape and creating more opportunities for TCM to contribute to our national healthcare system.
0: Dr. Koh shared this update at an inaugural awards event honoring TCM practitioners in Singapore for their service and contributions. He says the profession continues to grow in number and standard, with TCM increasingly complementing and collaborating with mainstream medicine. And as part of plans to include TCM into the country's national healthcare system, a call for joint proposals between TCM practitioners and healthier SGGPs will be launched next week. This to develop innovative care models that reach TCM-inclined residents through GPs and improve overall health outcomes within the community.
1: And in this shared care model, we envision TCM providers contributing to preventive care, for example, through TCM-based dietary and lifestyle advice, and then referring patients to healthier SGGPs for fully subsidized vaccinations and screenings. So we hope that the proposal submitted will harness the strength of both of TCM and Western medicine, supporting Singaporeans in improving their health.
0: Around the world in recent years, there has been a gradual convergence of traditional Chinese medicine and Western medicine. That's as the holistic approach emphasized by TCM is increasingly viewed as a way to complement Western therapies. In Singapore, the Health Ministry is looking at ways to integrate TCM with Western medicine, acknowledging that the two systems can learn from each other. We look at some of the ways they can work together. Acupuncture in particular is commonly used to complement Western treatments to manage chronic pains, nausea and migraines. The needles can also help with long-term recovery of stroke patients by improving motor function and cognitive recovery. Herbal remedies are used to manage side effects of chemotherapy as well as treat gastrointestinal issues. In Singapore, 1 in 5 adult Singaporeans use TCM every year, and among them, 40% combine both TCM and Western approaches. Since 2025, the Health Ministry has been testing and evaluating 18 evidence-based TCM treatments in public hospitals as part of the TCM Integrative Sandbox Initiative. 166 new cases of HIV were reported among Singaporeans and permanent residents in 2025. While there's a slight increase of nearly 10% from the previous year, the Communicable Diseases Agency says year-on-year fluctuations are expected and it will continue to monitor the trend. Speaking at the Healthcare Congress, Minister of State for Health Rahayu Mazam says that more must be done to encourage early testing.
2: While we still fall below 200 cases, this represents a year-on-year increase. This shows that we cannot rest on our laurels. Our healthcare system has remained effective in identifying new cases through routine medical care and targeted screening programs. Yet more than half of new diagnoses, about 55.4%, were late-stage infections, reminding us of the need to encourage earlier testing.
0: Madam Rahayu adds that more financial support will also be given to make treatment more affordable for patients. The Health Ministry says it will raise the MediSave withdrawal limit for HIV drugs by $300 to $850 monthly from 1st June. This benefits more than 7,200 Singaporeans and permanent residents known to be living with HIV.
2: Removing financial barriers at the point of diagnosis means patients can start treatment immediately. This encourages early engagement with clinical services and reduces the likelihood that individuals will fall through the cracks between testing and care. Recognizing the role of families in care provision, patients will also be able to tap on their family members' MediSave accounts to pay for such treatments. This allows for their loved ones to step in to support HIV patients effectively.
0: An innovative type of active aging center will give elders new unconventional experiences to improve their quality of life. 10 such centers will be set up by next April. They will introduce trendy activities to seniors as well as health technology that can be used at home. They'll also be the first to cater to people in their late 40s. The first such center opened in Queenstown on Saturday. Noah Kong with more.
3: This space once contained 4 public housing flats. Now it holds an active aging center that's meant to feel a little more like home. It will serve some 3,000 seniors in the neighborhood. Senior Parliamentary Secretary for Social and Family Development, Eric Chua, says centers like these could help elders thrive as they age.
4: That an engaged senior is a healthy one. When seniors stay active and connected, they not only enjoy better health and well-being, they also strengthen families, they enrich communities, and they inspire younger generations.
3: The center stays vibrant by offering lifestyle activities like sound bath sessions or even somatic therapy. Such sessions could cost over $100 commercially. Here, they're offered for as little as around $20. One senior says the center has already become part of her routine.
5: I join the morning exercise activity like Pilates, jazz exercise, as well as the strength and balance. And then other time when they have activities like archery, we also join. Yeah, and as well as the marine tidal walk, that we go for the walk when the tide is low and we can see the sea creatures with the tour guide.
3: Beyond programs, the center showcases smart technology, such as sensors that track vital signs and can predict health conditions without using wearables. The information is fed into a digital system that lets caretakers pick up risks earlier. Lions Befriender says it's the first to pilot this tech for elder care outside of a hospital.
6: What the center is trying to prove is that living alone as a senior is totally possible with the right tech in place. Like up here, there's a fall sensor that will immediately alert your caretaker if you take a fall. And even if you do fall, there's a rubberized floor that will cushion the blow. There are even sensors in place to track your movements, to know if you're going to the toilet more often than usual, which could be a health problem.
3: The hope is to introduce seniors to such systems, so they'll consider installing them at home.
7: Why should we be going to an aging home when you can age well at home? Your own privacy, the place that you've called home for many years.
3: Similar technologies and unconventional activities will be rolled out across the 9 other centres, customised to the needs of each neighbourhood.
0: A new dedicated dental centre for migrant workers in Woodlands plans to support more than 1,500 of them in its first year. The facility by SATA Com Health aims to provide timely and affordable oral health care. This comes as many migrant workers are found to have neglected dental treatment due to financial constraints, demanding work schedules and limited access to services. Caitlin Ng with this report.
8: When Su Pei woke up with intense pain caused by a broken wisdom tooth, the Myanmar national found that many treatment options were simply too expensive. Until her colleague recommended SATA's dental services.
9: I got the appointment. I need to wait 2 weeks, 3 weeks, 1. And then after that, very easy. I'm very certified and happy. And the doctor also, most doctors are very kind and friendly one. That's why I'm very certified.
8: In 3 sessions with her dentist, Ms. Su paid $60. $30 for the wisdom tooth extraction, $15 for filling, and another $15 for cleaning. SATA's subsidized fee structure means that migrant workers won't have to pay more than $30 per visit and includes consultations, x-rays, and medication. Providing affordable treatment is how SATA's new center in Woodlands wants to fill the gaps, particularly as cost is one key reason many workers delay seeking treatment until their conditions worsen.
10: Dental care is lacking for most of the migrant workers who may not have seen a dentist since the time they come to Singapore to start working. We want to maximize this dental center first and also to increase the outreach by our dentists to the different migrant workers' dorms. After that, then we can consider expanding to other places.
8: Weekly outreach sessions are in the works. There are plans, too, to hold talks at dormitories and give out dental kits to raise awareness for oral health among these workers. These are part of broader efforts to improve their welfare in Singapore.
11: These outreach and educational efforts entered around this centre will help migrant workers build strong oral preventative health habits. Our migrant workers have contributed significantly to Singapore's development, and therefore it is incumbent for us to take care of them.
8: With affordable treatment and outreach efforts expanding, the centre hopes to ensure migrant workers no longer have to choose between money and their teeth.
0: Still to come, more Singaporeans now want to become millionaires and they want to get there faster. A study reveals the trade-offs some may have been making to reach that goal. Plus, Grab extends its 90-cent fuel surcharge through July as drivers continue facing high pump prices.
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0: Dr. Koh Poh Koon says he's not, quote, running away after resigning from political office. He also thanked Singaporeans for their support and encouragement since his announcement on Friday to step down as senior minister of state due to family reasons. Dr. Koh was speaking at the sidelines of an event for traditional Chinese medicine practitioners in what he described as his final event as a political office holder.
1: Since the announcement of my resignation yesterday, I received a lot of text messages from friends, from acquaintances, and also a lot of emails from general public, from people that I've not met before, and all sending their encouragement and their support. I want to take this opportunity to thank everyone for your encouragement and your support and your partnership, especially those who I've worked with all these years. Thank you very much from the bottom of my heart.
0: Dr. Koh will step down from his roles at the Health and Manpower Ministries on 1st June, but will stay as a Member of Parliament. The Tampines GRC MP says his constituents will always be a priority for him and he will continue to do his best for his residents.
1: But the needs of the family has increased in the recent years. And unfortunately for family, I'm the only one they have to turn to. I cannot outsource my family to others. So it is a time that I have to take stock and reprioritize. But I was telling some of you that I'm not running away. I'm still going to be around, right? So you will still see me at different events, maybe, and certainly as Member of Parliament.
0: Residents in Tampines say that they are counting on other MPs in the area to step up if Dr. Koh Poh Koon scales back his presence. There are five MPs serving the constituency. Many residents add that they understand Dr. Koh's decision to prioritize his family, but some rue losing a political office holder.
18: We also cannot ask too much out of him. I suppose his buddy or the MP around the Tamil GRC will sit in for him while he's away. Now to give him time for recovery. We all human beings, we need to help each other, regardless who we are.
19: We are losing a very, very good minister, but I'm also believing that, you know, in the system itself, there are others who can actually rise up to the occasion so that another minister who can take over the job, you know, will be chosen.
20: I think the infrastructure is there, and you know, I feel we're very well looked after, and I enjoy living in Tampines, so I hope that one person won't make that bigger change, if you know what I mean. Yeah, I hope that things will still continue the way it is.
21: Because of family, I think it's understandable. I think it's good that he voiced out that it's because of his family. I think it's something nice to do. I mean, not completely out of the government, but it's still helping us. So I think it's okay.
0: A study shows more Singaporeans want to accumulate $1 million compared to last year, and they want to achieve it sooner. A joint study between CIMB Singapore and Nanyang Technological University surveyed over 1,000 Singapore residents aged 18 to 60. Some 56% of Singapore residents aspire to have over $1 million to secure freedom from financial concerns. That's up from 52.3% last year. And they want to achieve this earlier by an entire decade. 3 in 10 people want to be financially independent in their 40s. Just last year, the most common target was to achieve this in their 50s. The study says that this reflects a growing emphasis on aggressive saving and smart investing. Still, fewer than half have begun retirement planning. The top three reasons are competing priorities, uncertainty about how to start, and thinking it's too early. Gen Zs are also the generation most anxious about their financial outlook. The study suggests providing more accessible and practical guidance.
22: Start in small steps. You can revisit things like discretionary spending, right? And you can cut down on these pieces. So it's not always necessarily, you know, a downgrade of lifestyle. You know, first you look at discretionary spending, and then you look at building a disciplined savings habit.
0: Ride-hailing platform Grab will extend its temporary fuel surcharge of 90 cents until 31st July. It says its doing so will provide continued relief for drivers as pump prices remain high due to global energy market challenges. The surcharge will remain in effect for all transport bookings except for metered taxi rides. The surcharge was first introduced on 7th April amid volatile fuel prices during the Middle East conflict. The company says that all of the proceeds go to drivers and it does not take any commission from the amount. Besides fare adjustments, Grab says that it has introduced a fuel support package of $1.4 million earlier this year. It consists of fuel vouchers, rebates and partner petrol discounts, among others. It adds it's working to support drivers in transitioning to energy-efficient hybrid and electric vehicles. And still to come, at least 90 people are dead after an explosion at a coal mine in northern China. Search and rescue operations are ongoing for those who are missing. Also ahead, forget playgrounds. One family in Pasir Ris bonds through weekly combat games right outside their flat. Don't go away.

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0: We unpack the key drivers behind the developments so you can stay ahead.
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3: Thanks.

0: Chinese authorities have launched a tough and uncompromising probe and vowed to severely punish those responsible for a deadly gas explosion in North China, which has killed at least 90 people. This follows instructions issued by Chinese President Xi Jinping, who called for thorough investigations. An accident investigation team led by senior state leaders has been formed to determine the cause of the accident. Search operations are ongoing, but floods around the explosion site has made it difficult for rescuers. The accident happened just before 8 p.m. local time Friday at the Liushenyu coal mine in Shaanxi province. Local media say 247 workers were on duty underground. Now back in Singapore, a common corridor has become an unlikely training ground in an HDB block in Pasir Ris. What started as a way for one father to spend time with his children is now a weekly routine of combat games focused on teamwork, discipline and bonding.
1: For 59-year-old Munir Rohani, playtime is more than just fun. It's a mission. Right outside his flat, the corridor doubles as a makeshift combat space lined with practice weapons. Mr. Munir, who has four sons and two daughters, says it all comes down to one guiding principle.
2: Our motto is a family that plays together, stays together. After I left service, which is in 2006, that's where I realized that I have to be more present, among my children. We started off doing martial art. In 2020, the combat games is how you see it start.
1: From drills to mock combat scenarios, the sessions follow a weekly routine.
2: Monday and Tuesday, normally we do resistance training. Wednesday, we will do close quarter battle. Friday, we will do close quarter conflict. We play with wooden sword, knives, toy pistol. Sunday, that's where our gameplay will end in the vegetation.
3: Go, go, go!
1: Their setup includes customized blasters that fire soft gel balls, a low-impact form of ammunition.
4: So this is the gel blaster that we use. It's battery operated and we got it from a local blaster shop. We've customized it by spray painting the ends gold and adding a toy flashlight and laser.
1: But the sessions take place in a shared corridor, so the family says they have to be mindful of the space.
2: My neighbors are, they're all very good neighbors. They've seen my kids from young until now. They understand that we are playing. And they are okay with it. Complaint has never before come from them. Make sure that whatever we do, we don't affect the neighbors. If they are around, we will stop.
1: For his sons, the games have also become a way to bond.
5: What is that?
4: The relationship between me and my brothers have always been positive since young, because we were taught martial arts in the very beginning. So instinctively, we became very protective of one another. But after playing all these combat activities, I felt that our bond as brothers became even closer.
1: Mr. Munir says the reward is in the moments he shares with his children.
2: Playing with your kids, you can every day, I would love it. So I look forward to, if I'm playing with them, I always look forward to. Always look forward to. And I hope that my enthusiasm goes into them, that they will look forward also playing with me. I can even talk to them what's going on with their, with life per se, like that. Kids must play. Because one day, the playing ends. I want them to remember their youth.
0: For more colourful stories like this, head over to cna.asia. And that's Singapore Tonight. Don't forget headlines anytime at cna.asia. 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Good night.

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4: The first thing in the morning as Asia wakes up to a new day. Get up to speed with major events shaping lives in the region and other parts of the world.
5: Putting things in perspective with eye-opening reports and expert analysis as a new era of global politics breeds power struggles and shifting alliances.
4: We get to the heart of the matter and take stock of the issues you're invested in with on-the-ground reports and wall-to-wall coverage. Viewing it all from a regional lens because we put Asia first.
6: CNA wins big at the New York Festivals 2026 with an outstanding haul of 16 awards, including 11 gold, 2 silver, and 3 bronze. 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
1: Crispy on the outside, and yet in the middle, it's a bit doughy.
2: Primarily, we use a rice flour with cilantro, pork, shrimp, and oysters.
1: Ugh. We make our own batters every day. What's in the secret sauce? You gotta marry me, maybe you might get the recipe if you do.
3: Hello, hi, hi. 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
4: 阿姐，
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3: Thank you，
4: 感谢，感谢，感谢。
5: 哇
4: ，First time I had it was in the 80s. This one is extremely amazing to me. Fuzhou people came to Singapore and they started selling it. I think they are the first famous ones.But this today is not just a heritage food, it's a dying food. You can count the fingers of your one hand, just how many souls are left. Your children may not be able to see this. And if you want to continue eating this, you can preserve it.
3: Hello, Jika.
2: My mom has been helping at the store since she was 26. In the early days, she was like, do anything but this.I think she just wanted me to do anything that is as aircon.
3: 时间长，而且里面很热，所以我是不希望他做这个生意的。我要退休，到时候看有人要买我的 recipe 更好，这样啦。
6: What article you want to show?
2: Oh, come, let me show you. It's somewhere. Yep, here's 希望第三代接手 I'm like, wow.So it's a bit of a like reverse of what she said before. Mother, 为什么第三代要回来？
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2: Previously, I was a gaming host. Recently, they just dropped Gundam Versus. And 11 years in the video games industry, but I was let go during like the last quarter of 2024. I tried applying for a few jobs for like a month or two. But the market's really bad. When I realized that she wanted me to come back, maybe it's not a bad idea to come back now.
7: And then you guys can scan the QR code to order. Feel free to ask me whatever you guys need. I am a restaurant manager. I do the drinks, I serve customers, I cook, I clean. Because it's a CBD area, we are expecting to like have a big crowd. But it's never the case.It's my dad's family business.
8: So my mom's currently working here as a chef. My mom has like a language barrier. She didn't really study English. Besides the family, I have one full-time chef and two part-time chefs. I remember we had 10 full-timers, but now since like business is not booming, so we don't really need to have more workers.I'm still 18 and now that I'm in the restaurant, my dad doesn't have to hire more people. My dad is in the office. He has a full-time job, but he'll come back later.
9: I work in a shipbroker company as a deputy ship operation manager. But lunchtime and after office hours, I help to run a restaurant as well. They know, but I try not to mix office hours. I'm in the office, lunchtime, and after office hours, I'm here.
5: I was having an idea to start business like over 10 years. I found a passion in it, cooking, looking for new dish, testing out. But it never was an idea to drop the office job until the business stable.
2: It's been a year and a 5 months since I've been here.
3: Okay.
2: Years ago, we were selling a lot more oyster cakes. Now, like 60% drop. In terms of the Michelin, I think 3 months was pretty good.
0: We actually experienced like a 20% increase.
2: But like any kind of food pop-up that we have seen in Singapore, trend happens in months. And then the ebb comes in and then we were back to our usual customers.
0: It started to raise alarm bells, so I want to try to pull my weight up to try to also make more sales.
2: One customer, yay!
10: 四个.
0: We have seen older generation buying, but I've not really seen much younger generation coming in to buy our food.
2: My grandma held the fort for a long time. My mom is holding the fort right now. For me to hold the fort for a third generation, yeah, I'd be quite bummed out that it ended at me.
0: I think I have an idea that can help turn things around.

0: 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Money Mind, Wednesday on CNA.
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11: Now is your time.

0: But the food that we serve is really from my dad's childhood. Vareniki, which are Ukrainian dumpling. Kharchov soup from Georgia. Bishoganov, that's from Russia. Plov from Uzbekistan. The type of food that we serve is Slavic cuisine, so that comes from Eastern European.
1: We moved from Ukraine in 2004. I was posted by job here, and we already here for 22 years. Now we are Singaporean PR. We started operating here in January 2020. For 1.5 years, the business was pretty good. We used to have 2 turnaround lunchtime, 3 turnaround dinner time. Business was growing pretty fast. When the war started between Russia and Ukraine, we started receiving negative comments because people started accusing us how we could promote Russian business at that time. So in 1-2 months, we losing business. At that time, our name was Dumplings RU, so we decided to change to Capitan, which means sea captain, because I

0: to take over whatever he has done. So content creation, admin work, and managing all my staff. What if I could, guys, my stuttering. What if I told you I can combine crepes and wrap together? They're just so good. Check it out. My very first one I did without Mark.
1: I can fly, give you a hot cheesy baked potato.
2: Well, well.
1: Yow, yow, yow.
0: Not too good. That was 9,000 only. And then most of them are like 3,000, 4,000. So definitely quite hard. I can't really fill in his shoes.
3: So I actually took a morning to read some of the Google reviews that people had left over the years. Our oyster cake was once plumper, juicier, and beautifully golden. Not so brown or charred. And the photo has me in it, so yes, definitely know that I cooked that one. Oh, I cannot tell my mom, she's gonna kill me. The oyster cakes are incredibly dark looking, likely due to the prolonged use of the cooking oil in the fryer. Will not recommend. The reality is that a lot of liquids get seeped out, right? That creates a slightly darker oil, but we filter our oil every day. So out of the 202 Google reviews we had, 60 of them were 3 stars and below, and out of that 60 of them, 50% actually said it was a little bit oily. So I really want to innovate a new version of oyster cake where it appeals to both the health-conscious people and also the young people too. So, gave it some thought and finally came up with a deconstructed version. We boiled the seafood. It's a healthier option. Yeah, this is the same marinade that we do for the store. It's not deep fried. There'll be less oil in it.

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2: So how's the numbers and just like the month so far?
3: As you can see the number, so they a little bit below our break even. So 55K February, January was pretty bad. So our losses were maybe 5,000 each month.
2: Where are we getting the money to actually push for the next month or so?
3: We still have money on the account. Then I'm taking the bridging loan in the bank.So which helped me to have working capital. So that loan covers the losses. I have current loan for 3 or 5 years. So basically this loan is part of my expenditure.
4: With all these loans that you are taking out, why are you still keeping this business open?
3: Because we believe we can stillget this business profitable. So we've seen a number of times how business or sales can change overnight due to good marketing strategy or marketing campaign. That's why keep trying.
2: It was like my very first time actually hearing from my dad the financial side of business.

0: I can see like he's stressed every night he comes home. So like I'm actually graduating soon, finishing up my diploma. I'm just gonna focus more on the business. So far I've tried like media content creation, like bring the crowd in, but the views are like eh only. So I feel like Kapitan needs some sort of like fire igniting.
1: Currently, I am majoring in business management. For the longest time ever, my idea was to host a trivia night dinner.
0: I think it's fun. People will like remember us and there's gonna be like more brand awareness.
1: So it's gonna be $55 per ticket. So that includes a 4-course dinner. I was planning to sell around 20 to just break even. So that's gonna be 1.1. But to make a profit, I want to sell 25 tickets. That will be good.
2: Is it possible to turn over my dad's restaurant?
0: Nah, I'm just like rushing through my videos and like trying to like make some ad. As of now, like nobody knows about Trivia Night, like zero.
1: My greatest fear is no one shows up for the event.
3: I want to host the best trivia night dinner at Kapitan. Each table will compete as a team and a live host keeps the energy going all night long.
4: Honestly, I don't know what to expect about trivia night. We are prepared, but I'm kind of cautious about result. Because the few months we've been in red zone, so I'm kind of pessimistic.
5: Okay, I'm the Zito. Long
6: whoa,
5: time no see.
6: Lai.
5: Try.
7: If you served it to me in a nice cafe, it's very nice. But in a hawker center, people here come in, bam. There you go.
8: Yeah, my mom have the same sentiment.
7: That's because your mother is stubborn. Stubborn is good. The new generation, like, they love authentic stories. You never told your mother stubborn story.
8: And I also wanted to try to go into, like, food event, pop-ups. I really think those appeal very well to young
7: Oyster
8: people.
7: Oyster King Taco. It will work, but I'm afraid not for here.
9: 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Hikikomori, a growing phenomenon of social withdrawal, is now affecting youths in Singapore.
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9: Follow four individuals over 6 months as families search for answers and possible solutions in shutdown. And as Singapore transformed over the past two centuries, so too did its rivers and waterways.
11: Before Raffles came to Singapore, it was once a wet rice paddy field.
9: Rediscover the water channels that once shaped the island in Lost Rivers this June on CNA.
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2: In Singapore and across the region, every story starts on the ground.
3: So we're expecting a high stakes
4: world that's seeing the global economic growth.
2: From policy to business, we help you understand the changes and their impact.
5: Since my mom's a big no-no of trying to change up things at the store, she has given me green light to do it somewhere else. Third floor social is all-day restaurant and bar. So in doing this pop-up, we want to appeal to young people, try to get exposure for the shop.

0: So what do you think about it?
1: I think something good. I can build it how I want.
2: I think the AOE is very interesting.
0: If you had one change you wanted to do, like what would you change on this?
2: Maybe more like other different types of topping as well.
0: I think I got really what I wanted, which was like educating more people about what we do. We sold 26 sets out of the 30 that we prepared. That 520 for the day. Actually, more pop-ups might actually be quite viable plan B too.
3: My expectation for tonight was to see 25 people, and I've exceeded with 33, so I'm actually quite excited.
4: Check, once again, we have it slightly louder.
5: Let's do it! Game time!
6: In the world, this one should be easy. This one should be very simple.
7: The answer is live.
6: 3, 2, 1, congratulations.
8: Thank you so much for everything.
9: So dinner we done like 2000.
10: Wednesday sales usually ranges like 1000 to 1500.
9: For trivia night, for Wednesday, it's not bad. Very well done.
3: What about the idea?
10: Mila's idea was initially I
3: keep going.
10: I didn't believe it will work. But end of the day we have full
3: trust issues.
10: Full house.
3: Never trusting.
10: Yeah. But our trust based on our experience, right? That's what we need to change.
3: So it's been 2 weeks since Trivia Night. How's the sales?
10: This is the first month over the last 3-4 months. You're making profit.
3: Like, I want to host more events here, build up the community. Yeah, I won't breathe until like this place will become successful. We're family, you know? And I really want to see you succeed.
0: OK, 今天我们拍一点东西，放 Instagram， 我帮你放，来，可以跟我们的粉丝打造一下吗？我是
11: Madam Hoon， 我是卖好饼，做了几年了？65年了吧？错了，63了。63年啦，sorry。
12: Get some behind the scenes for you guys to check out. My mom just happily cooking.
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14: When markets are volatile, when is buying the dip a smart move? 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Plus, cooking gas made from sewage. 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
16: Headline news this hour. Chinese authorities have vowed a tough and uncompromising probe after a gas explosion tore through the Liu Shanyu coal mine in Shanxi province, killing at least 90 people. Chinese President Xi Jinping has ordered an all-out search of those unaccounted for, while officials say those found responsible will be severely punished. More than 120 people have been hospitalized. Local media says 247 workers were on duty when the blast happened Friday evening. Iran's chief negotiator has warned of a crushing response if U.S. President Donald Trump resumes attacks against the country. Mohammad Bagheer Ghalibaf made the remarks after talks in Tehran with Pakistan's army chief, who has since left the Iranian capital after taking part in mediation efforts aimed at ending the war. Iran says it is focused on finalizing a memorandum of understanding with the United States. Meanwhile, Washington's top diplomat Marco Rubio says there is a chance Tehran could accept a deal soon. The Secretary of State, who is in New Delhi, has held talks with Indian Prime Minister Narendra Modi in a visit aimed at shoring up ties strained by Washington tariffs. Mr. Rubio discussed trade and energy, saying U.S. energy exports could help diversify India's supplies as the war on Iran disrupts global markets. He also invited Mr. Modi to visit the White House while both sides look to rebuild momentum ahead of upcoming Quad talks, a grouping seen as a counterweight to China. And that is the latest from the CNA newsroom.

0: few summers ago, I was at the beach with my family. And right when we got there, we took off our shoes and ran to the ocean's edge. And we've all experienced this before. The waves kind of come in, and as they wash out, we feel ourselves sinking because the sand beneath us is getting wet. But at the same time, if we're looking out to the horizon line, it doesn't seem like much changes. It's very discombobulating. Marine biologists call this area that is sometimes above water and sometimes below water the intertidal zone. In many ways, that's where we are right now as a society. We're in an intertidal moment. You feel like everything's in some ways the same. You still wake up, you're still you. But there's a shift and you can't quite put your finger on it. It's really a crossroads moment for humanity.
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10: Do you feel like

0: I use the term the intertidal moment to kind of describe where we are in the current kind of arc of human history. Which sets this apart from almost any other intertidal that's come before, this is probably the first time that we can actually recognize that we're actually in an intertidal. So instead of it just kind of happening, everyone feeling discombobulated, we all feel something is not working, and at the same time, we're grappling and looking for something else. I'm curious about how we can find and embrace the creative potential of this moment. But first, we have to get a bearing on what moment we're actually in. That's led me here to Columbia University, where I sat down with a group of graduate students training to become the future leaders of tomorrow. So it's 2040, and you're being asked to kind of describe this moment in human history, in the big scope. Talk to each other. Talk to me about how you're going to describe what it is that we're going through right now.
1: Coming out of the pandemic, and there's just a lot of confusion around, well, if we're coming out of this, what are we going into? The world that we knew before is just much different. What is, you know, that next step? What's the life that we're moving towards? Nobody really knows. Like, from individuals to business leaders to government leaders, we're all here just really trying to figure it out. And that sense of leadership as this is who I want to follow to get there is probably more unclear now than it maybe has ever been.
2: I think this is an interesting moment of like excitement and opportunity, but it's all founded in and a level of uncertainty that I have not been in before. There were a lot of things that I think we took for granted, a lot of certainties that we had taken for granted that I think have all bubbled up to the top right now in terms of, you know, where's their security? What does it look like for something to function correctly for everyone? What is it that we are taking for granted?
3: Just revenue building can't be the bottom line. That individualistic mindset can't be it anymore. So in 2040, if I looked back and I explained to my kids, hopefully, what this time looked like, I think it was a time of opportunity with responsibility.
4: I feel like also climate-wise, this is, like, I mean, these years are really going to be like deciding about our future, right? So by 2040, hopefully we'll be looking back and say we made some very wise decisions in that regard, and we won't have to tell like our kids, well, sorry, we like did it wrong.
0: When things are stable, it feels safe. But that's the opposite of what the world feels like right now. From our own lives to our own jobs, to our families, to our country, to the climate, to the politics. It feels unsteady. It feels in flux. When that happens, your brain, your amygdala is going to say, this is not safe. I don't feel like we're in a stable place.
5: You look at any long form of humanity over thousands and thousands or hundreds of thousands of years, if you go way back to the beginning, and it's flat. It's flat in terms of population, it's flat in terms of technology, it's flat in terms of communication, it's flat. And then for the last eye blink, it explodes. You've never had a period on a planet like the last 50 years, really half a century of unprecedented human progress. Education levels increased, infant mortality reduced, life expectancy grew extraordinarily all over the world. Now, there were costs to that globalization. We are now at the beginning of a new globalization in ways that even a year ago, never mind 20, seemed inconceivable. And of course, I'm talking about the AI revolution.
6: We're living through a moment of extraordinary change. Even good change can be hard in the information environment that we're living in. It is completely surrounding us. It's coming at us 24/7. And unfortunately, a lot of times, this information that comes at us is negative. It stokes fear and anxiety. But for young people in particular, there is more and more data that we have that is telling us that many young people are, in fact, harmed. There are three numbers that really stick out to me. If you have a high school with 1,000 kids in it, about 450 of those children are feeling persistently sad or hopeless. 200 of those children have considered taking their own life, and 100 of those kids have attempted suicide. As much as we're struggling right now, as much as our kids are in a mental health crisis, it does not have to be this way. There's a choice we have between a world where people are increasingly in despair and a world where people are connected to one another, where we look at the future and see possibility.
0: Life has always been full of change, but the growing sense that we are entering uncharted waters is being felt around the world in unprecedented ways right now. We're living in a time between times, when what was is no longer working, and what will be has yet to be born. But what happens in a moment when the usual shifts we experience all the time in one industry or culture become heightened and intertwined? What does it take to navigate through a period when the degree of complexity and confusion in our lives feels like it's turned up to 11? And what kind of stress is this all putting on our brain's ability to make sense of what we're living through?
7: So Ari, we're gonna do a neurofunctional assessment. This is called a TheraQ. It's picking up brainwave activity. There we go. Beautiful.
8: This will only take a few minutes. Your assessment is starting now. Close your eyes.
0: Dr. Brown has spent his life following the effects the modern world is having on us. Through traditional psychology, as well as neurofeedback systems that are getting increasingly powerful at monitoring our brain's response to the pressures of this moment we find ourselves in. One of the things that I'm curious about is how you see this current moment. And by that, I mean this current moment for humanity writ large.
7: Broadly, I think we're in a time that has moved more and more towards kind of the atomization of individuals. There are stressors that are putting demands on our bodies and on our brains that are in turn affecting the way we live our lives and the way we live together. One way of thinking about this is that our bodies and our brains have a blueprint that was laid down for what was useful to survive 100,000 years ago. And back then, what you were trying to do was not be eaten by a bear or a saber-toothed tiger, depending on how far back you go. So everything in our evolution was shaping us towards developing an effective fight or flight system, dealing with physical threat, immediate threat. And that's not very well suited to our life now. Instead, we have stressors and demands that are longer term, they're chronic, and our bodies aren't really designed for that. Our brains aren't really designed for that.
0: So what happens when you take someone who's wired for fight or flight, you know, hundreds of thousands of years of evolution, but you stick them in a cubicle, or you stick them, you know, on a factory floor doing the same thing over and over again, or you put them in a classroom for 8 hours a day sitting at a desk?
7: I think we perceive a lot of threat right now in our world, and it's not often the kind of threat that we're designed to deal with. We're designed to deal with concrete, time-limited threat. What we have is diffuse, something bad's gonna happen, I don't know what kind of threat, and it's not time-limited, it's ongoing.
0: A lot of us feel that right now, this kind of low-grade sense of fear and uncertainty about where we're headed, and it can leave us feeling powerless over what comes next. But what do we do when some of these threats are not imagined, but rather painfully real? One of those is a threat to the natural world around us. The systems that sustain all life on this planet are warning us that things are not okay. And yet, if you're like me, it's so easy to feel helpless in the face of a challenge this big. That's led me here, to the northeast coast of Canada, where Valerie Courtois leads a growing group of people who refuse to ignore this threat, right here, in one of the most ecologically important places on Earth.
9: Tell me about this land. Where are you right now?
10: We're in Desinan, which is the Innu word for our land, or the place of the Innu, specifically known as Labrador today. We're at the foot of the Mealy Mountains. Interestingly, the Mealy Mountains is a joint park between the Innu Nation and Parks Canada. It's the largest intact forest left on this planet. It is home to over 5 billion birds. It's got a quarter of the world's wetlands, a fifth of the world's freshwater. It actually absorbs twice as much carbon as tropical forests per hectare. And so in terms of climate regulation, this is the most important terrestrial landscape on the planet.
0: There's a movement afoot, several movements afoot around the planet, especially here for First Nations and obviously in Indigenous groups to actually have a much stronger part in protecting and preserving
9: these lands. Why is that so important?
10: Well, you know, 80% of the world's remaining biodiversity is on lands that are loved by indigenous peoples. And that's not an accident. It's because we know that we're responsible for those landscapes. And unfortunately, Western society has lost its way. And so we're finding that more people are looking to indigenous peoples and looking to us for new ways of thinking about that relationship.
9: How do you feel about the biodiversity loss that these lands are going through right now?
10: I feel grief. I feel a loss of responsibility, and I feel guilt that we've gotten to this place. But I also know that not all is lost. You know, the world is resilient. The land is resilient. We are resilient.
0: Valerie has spent years lobbying the Canadian government to invest in protecting these ecologically rich environments. And her work led to the creation of a group known as the Guardians, a First Nations-led initiative across the country, tasked with defending the long-term health of the land. Together, they steward not only these fragile ecosystems, but also an ancient way of seeing themselves in relationship with the land itself.
9: Yeah, cheers.
11: This is the first time that we talked about working as a superintendent here in the National Park and also was working with the Inuit Nation. We've been asked to do up a guidelines about how to protect it. And I say to the governor that we've been doing this for thousands of years. If we didn't manage the way we managed, there wouldn't be any animals. There wouldn't be any resources at all. And now you're expecting us to write it and put it on paper and have it stamped and say, this is how it is.
9: It's a way of thinking.
11: Exactly.
9: It's a mindset.
12: In the Western world, you get people that want to overcut, want to overkill, want to kill every fish in the water, every caribou that walks under our earth. But the Inuit, they don't think like that. There's not clear-cut in a whole area just for profit or to sell to somebody else. They just think, okay, I just need this for this long, or I need this to feed my family and my mother-in-law, so I'll take this many salmon out of the river, and then I'm done.
10: I think we need to kind of go back to that relationship and make a conscious effort to do it. I think if more people were connected to the land, we'd be a much better world. Mm. Our languages come from the land. Our practices, our laws, everything comes from the earth. We can learn those things again. I don't know about you, but I want to be here for a little while.
9: Yeah.
10: And I want my children to be here for a little while. And I want my grandson to be here for a little while. We have a role to play, and we should be helping decide and taking care of this place.
13: When markets are volatile, when is buying the dip a smart move? Why Singapore investors can get weaker returns even when Wall Street is up? Plus, cooking gas made from sewage. Can it really cut energy bills? Money Mind, Wednesday on CNA.
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0: 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Easy to play and great for quick breaks on a busy day. We have 5 games. Here's Buzzword, where you form as many words as you can using the given letters. All words have to include the center letter. Make it extra fun by inviting a friend to a challenge. Over at Guessword, you have 6 chances to uncover the hidden word, using the color feedback to see if you place the letters correctly. In Mini Crossword and Mini Sudoku, challenge yourself by completing them in the shortest time possible. Feeling stuck? You can always play with a friend or ask for help. We also have an all-time favorite, Word Search. There's only one rule. Drag from the first to the last letter in any direction, including backwards and diagonally. Here's the fun part. When you sign in, you can build streaks when you play daily, earn badges, and even if you miss a day, you can use a freeze to save your streak. Have fun!
1: It's an unforgettable experience to spend time with people who simply refuse to give up. Building on ancient wisdom, to look beyond our modern moment to a future worth fighting for. These are the stories we need right now. It's so easy to see what's wrong, and even easier to lose hope altogether. But the creativity comes in finding new ways to do something about it. I'm in Rotterdam to meet Boyan Slat, who's doing this very thing, inventing a technology designed to give our oceans a second chance. Tell me how you got started.
2: I was 16 years old. I went scuba diving in Greece, and I was hoping to see all these beautiful things. Then I looked around me and I just saw a garbage dump. I just saw more plastic bags than fish. And I was so, you know, dismayed and shocked by that, that I asked myself a simple question: why can't we just clean this up? The Great Pacific Garbage Patch is the largest accumulation of trash in the world's oceans. It's an area halfway between Hawaii and California. It spans twice the size of Texas, and it contains about 250 million pounds of trash. Plastic is one of the largest threats our oceans face today. There's now 700 species known to be directly impacted by plastic pollution. A few hundred of those are actually threatened with extinction. The most uncertain factor, but perhaps even the most impactful factor, is the health impact to us humans. Plastic breaks down into smaller and smaller pieces. They transport toxic chemicals into the food chain, and that's a food chain that includes more than 3 billion people that rely on fish as their key source of protein.
1: Boyan and his team are working towards a goal to clean up 90% of floating plastic pollution. And here's the most powerful part. It took several attempts before they created something that even had a chance to achieve that. It was touch and go. People said the system he was inventing would never work, but then it did.
2: So the system itself is a long U-shaped floating barrier that we drag forth very slowly just to make sure that the fish can escape in time. It acts like a funnel. Plastic goes towards the center where we have what we call the retention zone, which is a collection bag. Every few days, when it's full, we take the bag onto a ship, we empty it, we sort the waste, and then ultimately we bring it back to land for recycling.
3: Actually, the oldest object we've ever collected. And you can see how it's being degraded, so these flakes are coming off. The thing is, because of UV light, because of the sun, the plastic becomes more brittle, so then layer by layer, like an onion, it kind of peels.
1: So this eventually can end up in the fish that we eat.
3: Yeah, and this can turn into millions of pieces of microplastics.
1: Yeah.
3: So here what you see is the recycling process in steps. So actually half of what we get out of the Great Pacific Garbage Patch is fishing nets. Mm-hmm. So really looks just like this.
1: Yeah.
3: I would say probably the most harmful type, because this, of course, ensnares a lot of wildlife. So what we then do is we wash it and we shred it. You get to this kind of pulp.
1: Yep.
3: And then ultimately, we injection mold it, we compound it, so we add some additives to make sure that the material is safe and high quality. And then it becomes this. So these are what you call pellets. Mm-hmm. And these are the building blocks for any new object. So you know, you can just mold this into something new. And the idea is that we are producing, you know, durable, sustainable products out of this. And with that, help fund the cleanup. Actually, as a proof of concept, we made these sort of high-end designer sunglasses.
1: Wow.
3: So this is 100% made from the plastic we took out of the Great Pacific Garbage Patch.
4: They look good on you.
5: These are great. So if the garbage patch is cleaned up in 10 to 15 years, what's to prevent another one 20 years from now forming?
3: Realistically, the amount of plastic that's being produced is not going down. In fact, the projections are that by 2060, the amount of plastic produced will increase threefold. So really what we need to do is we need to decouple the plastic usage from the plastic flows into the ocean.
2: We have interceptors now in 11 rivers, some of the most polluting rivers in the world. And we believe we can stop most of the world's plastic emissions from leaking into the ocean.
5: What do you think when people say what you're doing is impossible?
2: Yeah, I think when somebody says something is impossible, I think the sheer absoluteness of that statement should make you suspicious of it. If you look at history, everything that we now take for granted used to be impossible at some point in time. So, yeah, if you're an entrepreneur, if you're trying to make something, if you're trying to create something, yes, I think it's very important to listen and to listen to people's advice. But if there's one bit of advice that you should really ignore, it's people who say that something can't be done.
1: The challenges facing Boyan and us all are daunting. Intertidal times are full of danger, but it's also where all the creative juice is. And for those of us who want to push the envelope on who we are and what's possible on this planet looking forward, this is our moment. We went from being in small clans and tribes to now actually starting to urbanize. We also have things like the Gutenberg Press. So we went from an era where knowledge could only be held by a few people to now being able to mass create knowledge in a way that would actually bring it out to people. Now from that, you got the Reformation and all sorts of upheaval around Europe and around the world. Another one is kind of moving from this idea that the Earth is the center of everything to moving towards heliocentric models of how the world works. Moving from us being the center of the universe to just being one kind of node in a multi-noded galaxy and universe was highly disruptive. The Industrial Revolution, moving from this idea that the power that we had in the world was just what we could do with our own hands and backs, it changed where we lived, what we ate, how we traveled, it changed how we fought wars. And it also fundamentally changed the way we told stories about who we are and where we're going. When we go through these moments of flux and creativity, all sorts of new things starts to arise. That's the potential before us right now. These threats and challenges hold opportunities to remake the world. As the old ways break down and fall apart around us, what does it look like to reimagine what comes next? In Albany, Eben Baer and his team at Ecovative are working to answer that question using mushrooms.
6: So we're going to head right over here.
5: All right, so I understand this is kind of just a beautiful piece of mycelium, basically, in a sense, like foam-like substance. Yeah. What is this?
6: This is a leather-like material. We call it a forager hide, and it's made from this foam. We just squish it and tan it and color it, and you get something that behaves, looks, and feels a lot like leather.
5: And so how long will this last?
6: So this particular leather-like hide will last for a year or two in this application as tanned. You can make it last longer by putting other tannery chemistries in, like we use for conventional leather. So this is where we actually started with something called mushroom packaging. These are just little corner blocks that would go on a box you might get in the mail, and you know they've got little breakaways on them. And then when it gets to you, unlike styrofoam, big difference is you can just start to break this up. If you have a compost at home, you can put it in your compost, or you could put it in your yard waste bin. And within 30 days, this will turn into a nutrient, not a pollutant, in whatever your local ecosystem is.
5: What are the biggest problems that you're trying to tackle here?
6: The problems that we focus on at Ecovative are around plastic pollution. So this idea that we just create this incredible miracle material that can't degrade, and it's like clogging up the lungs and everything of our Earth's ecosystem. And the other is around animal agriculture. So the mass production of animals for food or materials. I grew up farming in central Vermont. It's fine to raise animals. Doing it industrially is not ecologically responsible or ethically responsible.
1: Eben sees times of disorder and chaos like these as full of opportunity for transformation. Rather than simply seeing problems, he sees openings, full of potential to invent entirely new ways of doing things. that most of us take for granted.
6: Welcome to the magic store. So what you see in here are the aspects of a conventional vertical mushroom farm. You've got your shelving system here, you've got your environmental controls, and now we've modified it to use the soil we use to grow our special forms of mycelium. And rather than getting a bunch of mushrooms growing out of that bed, you're actually getting a slab of mycelium tissue. That's
4: so
6: really the power.
4: There's no wasted space.
6: There's no wasted
4: because
6: space.
4: Because I cure mycelium all the way across, I get a slab.
6: Oh, one of these rooms could produce 20,000 pounds of mycelium. So a harvest machine will pull up, and it comes out like a conveyor. It comes across and squishes it into basically like a pork belly, or a mush belly, we call it. And then those come off, and those go to the bacon facility.
5: So now, this came out in a block, and then you started slicing it?
6: It rides along just like a piece of pork belly would be. So run it through the slicer, you get your slices of bacon, you add salt and sugar, and some natural flavorings, and then at the very end, we put the coconut oil on, which is the fat, because mushrooms don't have any fat in it.
5: Yeah.
6: And this is a minimally processed, sliced and smoked, basically.
5: Compare and contrast the inputs that would go into, you know, 5 pounds of this versus 5 pounds of bacon from a pig.
6: So to produce 1 million pounds of our product takes about an acre of land in one of our vertical farms, and it occurs over about 10 days. To produce the same amount of bacon using a pig, you'd need about 1 million acres of land. And you would also need to feed that pig high-quality food, so like grains versus wood chips. And then you have to grow them for a period of 6 to 9 months. And so in each of those dimensions, land use, the input material, and the time frame, we're massively, like by an order of magnitude, improving the equation.
5: Tastes like bacon. But tell me, where does this go? Because so far, you know, we've heard about packaging, right? And obviously, there's food, and you mentioned leather.
6: Yeah.
5: Where do you take this?
6: My dream is we grow everything. You know, I think we can grow almost everything around us, from the buildings to the medicines we need to the food we eat. And we'll do that through structural materials, nutritional materials, and even things that might be alive when you use them.
5: Such as?
6: Well, you could imagine a building that senses the environmental conditions within it and maybe even releases beneficial compounds to, like, clean the air. You could imagine buildings that in an earthquake develop cracks, and in those cracks there are, like, embedded little water balls that break open, and the fungus is not dead but is dehydrated, which it can do, and it'll start growing and seal up all those cracks. Mushrooms are uniquely situated to save the world.
5: What Eben and his team are doing here is inspiring. And it gives me a renewed sense of possibility for the kind of futures we can choose to create in this moment.
7: Right in a chaotic moment.
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5: Here in New York,
1: an architect named Bjarke Ingels, is working with a similar perspective to reimagine the cities in which we live.
20: I think maybe the best way to explain what's so special about architecture and the power of design is that the Danish word for design is formgivning, which literally means form giving. When you design something, you're giving form to that which has not yet been given form. In other words, you're giving form to the future. So when you're designing a place or a building, you are giving form to a little part of the world that you would like to find yourself living in the future.
5: How do you think about the moment of time that we're in right now? It's kind of chaos and flux, and a lot of people will want to look backwards, or others will want to stick their head in the sand to keep what they have. How do you think about this moment?
20: We're living in a time where a lot of technologies are bringing possibilities to the table that we have never been even close to before. And I sense that this innovation that has been maybe locked in virtual in the last few decades has finally arrived in physical space. And maybe give you one example. The building we designed in Copenhagen called Copenhill. It's the cleanest waste to energy power plant in the world. The steam that comes out of the chimney is actually cleaner than the air of Copenhagen. Suddenly the power plant no longer had to be some ugly, dirty, polluting eyesore. It could actually be a welcoming, inclusive environment. We could make the facade into the tallest man-made climbing wall in the world, and we could turn the roof into an alpine ski slope. Mm-hmm. So it's an idea we call hedonistic sustainability, that the sustainable building or the sustainable city is not only better for the environment, it's also much more enjoyable for the people that get to inhabit it.
5: A lot of times when people hear the term sustainability or even regenerative, they think something's gonna be taken away from me. It's not gonna be as fun. I'm not gonna be as happy. I'm gonna lose all these things. That's not the way you think about it.
20: 23 years ago, we opened the Copenhagen Harbor Bath, a simple floating structure that extends the life of the city into the water around it. On opening day, it became so clear that the clean port is not only nice for the fish, it's actually amazing for the people that live in that city. And this idea that the sustainable city is not only better for the environment, it's much more enjoyable for the people that live in it. Like half of the Copenhageners commute by bicycle, not because it's environmentally friendly, but because it's the most enjoyable and effortless way to move around the city quickly. So in that sense, just keep reminding ourselves that there is a better and more enjoyable way of doing it. And I think the benefits of a sort of environmentally friendly city is that it is greener and cleaner and more enjoyable.
5: Tell me about the cities of the future. Where are we going? Where do we need to go? What does it look like?
20: If you would return to Manhattan in 10 or 20 or maybe 50 years, you might see streets that entirely become almost like linear parks woven together in both directions of Manhattan. People can walk and play where you used to have traffic and parked cars. You might have different kinds of personal mobility also taking over whole areas. Our cities will really become greener and more enjoyable, which will make them more walkable and more bikeable. So I think a lot of the dichotomy between the city and the countryside, you're gonna get much more interesting blends. The city isn't the way it is because it has to be. The city is the way it is because that's how far we've gotten. And if we would like to ask more of our city, or if we would like a city to accommodate another kind of life than what it used to, we actually not only have the possibility, we actually have a responsibility to make sure that our city fits with the way we want to live.
5: In 1945, my mother was born in Oakland, California. And very early on, she realized that where she could kind of bring her gifts to bear in the world was through creativity. And so she ended up becoming a professional artist. Growing up, my mom would often bring paintings that she was working on kind of back into circulation. So most people think of an artist as someone who paints something, they're done, they put it up on the wall. My mom had paintings hanging in her garage or around the house that she had painted in the 1960s and 70s. And every once in a while, I'd see one of those on the easel and she would kind of add to it. And I'd say, well, I thought that painting was complete. She said, a work of art is never necessarily complete. It's up to the artist. And so what I learned is even when you're crafting something, that you can always come back to it. You can always make changes because you've learned new information. You can take from the past. You can augment it. It really means that things are fungible and changeable as long as you're trying to make them better. Sometimes, the way to make things better is to look at who needs help. Where is there a need? And how can we improve on the way things are currently being done? We have powerful new tools and technology available to us right now. And rather than just using them to entertain or sell us more stuff, we can meet actual human needs, altering and improving the experience of being alive.
0: My name is Veena Somareddy, and I'm the co-founder and CEO of Neuro Rehab VR. We create virtual reality therapy applications for physical therapy, occupational therapy, for patients who might have gone through a stroke or a spinal cord injury or Parkinson's or MS, and we help them get back their limb function as best as we can. Physical therapy hasn't really changed since the 60s. It's very manual. It's very tedious for the patient as well as the physical therapist. And sometimes you need one or two therapists working on one patient. So it's just not possible in the modern world when there is shortage of work, you know, clinicians and also access to care.
5: What's the big opportunity for humanity in terms of these new kind of digital reality realms that are being built and that we're kind of many ways kind of living into?
0: For me, I think on the healthcare side would be access to care. Access to care for anybody not, you know, in any socioeconomic status that they're in, which has been a huge problem in healthcare. Being able to like send our systems to somebody who doesn't have access to therapy so they can do it on their own in their own time and get back that function that they might have lost and come back into society.
5: Veena didn't just see what was broken in the field of physical therapy. She saw what was needed, what could be, and created something new. While we were at the clinic, she let me experience the work for myself.
0: So you'll have a green ball coming at you and you have to dodge it. You can move to your left or you can move to your right.
5: Now I see a picnic table.
0: There you go. You'll see the ball coming at you. There you go. Do you feel like Neo from Matrix?
5: Yes.
0: There you go.
5: I mean, obviously this is helping with balance, but what other things is this helping with?
0: It's weight shifting is a huge thing with stroke patients.
5: Okay.
0: Because usually when they're affected, you know, when they have a stroke, they're paralyzed on one side.
5: Okay.
0: And they're very afraid about putting their weight on that affected side.
5: Is it that you can't do it or it's like the fear of doing it and what might happen?
0: It is mostly the fear, especially with chronic patients. They're used to what they cannot do. They know this is what I cannot do and these are my limitations and they're stuck with it.
5: Yeah.
0: But once you put them in an immersive environment where they don't see the bias of their diagnosis that, you know, you don't see your body right now. All you're concentrated on is on dodging that cannonball, right? So
5: yeah.
0: That takes them out of that fear of not being able to do something.
5: Now what should I do with the chicken? Should I eat it?
0: You can eat it. Yep, exactly. Okay. I was working with the stroke patient and her goal for therapy was being able to go grocery shopping with her grandkids again. And so we were like, let's create that so you can practice everything that you'll have to do in real life right here in VR so it feels like you've done this before and you're not afraid. So what you're doing right here is pattern matching, being able to pattern match from the item that's on the shopping list to the item that's on the shelf, which is something a lot of people can forget or lose that after a

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3: And as new AI tools continue to expand what's possible, Vina believes this work is only the beginning.
4: In a world filled with information.
5: But in reality, the story is played out very differently.
4: The goal here is clear.
6: That's where the risk lies.
4: We dive deeper for what it means and why it matters to you.
7: The first thing in the morning as Asia wakes up to a new day. Get up to speed with major events shaping lives in the region and other parts of the world.
8: Putting things in perspective with eye-opening reports and expert analysis as a new era of global politics breeds power struggles and shifting alliances.
7: We get to the heart of the matter and take stock of the issues you're invested in with on-the-ground reports and wall-to-wall coverage. Viewing it all from a regional lens because we put Asia first.
9: When markets are volatile, when is buying the dip a smart move? Why Singapore investors can get weaker returns even when Wall Street is up? Plus, cooking gas made from sewage. Can it really cut energy bills? Money Mind, Wednesday on CNA.
10: Journey across Asia through stories of change, resilience and rediscovery this June on CNA. As countries across Asia race towards cleaner energy, communities are rethinking how they power their everyday lives. From solar fields to offshore wind farms, witness the transition towards a more sustainable future. In Power to the People, Hikikomori, a growing phenomenon of social withdrawal, is now affecting youths in Singapore.
11: They always hide under the bed, doesn't want to go to school.
10: Follow four individuals over 6 months as families search for answers and possible solutions in shutdown. And as Singapore transformed over the past two centuries, so too did its rivers and waterways.
12: Before Raffles came to Singapore, it was once a wet rice paddy field.
10: Rediscover the water channels that once shaped the island in Lost Rivers this June on CNA.

0: AI has been around since the early 20th century as a concept.
1: 1, 2, 3.
2: Hello, Kismet.
3: Big Bab. Oh, and love you, Bob.
0: In the 90s, we got computers that could process vector graphics for video games and that type of thing. And that enabled a revolution to happen in neural computation. So we could start to stack up layers of neurons, and that's what's called deep learning. And that's what's really advanced the field so much. We could create a world where AI is just driving us towards more consumption and more recommendations of products, or we can create a world where AI is allowing us to express different things, to understand ourselves in different ways. Whichever of those outcomes is more likely to happen has a lot to do with who's making the AI and why they're making it.
4: The conversation around artificial intelligence is thrilling and complex. And at the current speed of innovation, it's hard to keep up with how fast these tools are developing and to what end they will be used. Greg Cross and his team at Soul Machines have been working on these technologies for years.
5: What is surprising you most about the field or the state of AI today?
6: We are living in a moment of time where sort of AI has crossed the threshold from something that the techies and the geeks talked about all the time to it's now on the lips of, you know, just about every human being on this planet. And the speed at which things are moving now is just, you know, astonishing. You know, stuff that I used to think about, well, that's 3 to 5 years away, that's like now 12 months away now.
4: So what are you and your team working on right now?
6: So Soul Machines is, you know, sits at this intersection of technology and entertainment.

0: that we create avatars, you know, so CGI characters, and we bring them to life using some very, very specific different fields of artificial intelligence. So our digital characters are alive, they're digitally alive.
1: A lot of people feel we are very much at a crossroads moment for humanity, for our species on this planet. But you're generally very kind of optimistic, but what's driving most of that hope right now?
0: One of the really, really cool things about artificial intelligence is you're creating a learning system, you know? So, you know, the way in which we simulate human behavior, the subtlety which we can simulate human behavior. I mean, this is about making, you know, and so it sounds like a corny phrase, but making AI your friend.
1: So right now there's a lot of kind of fear and concern about what AI could do to us, do to humans. How do you see this?
0: Well, I mean, at the end of the day, I think the debate is really, really, you know, the most positive thing that can happen at the moment in terms of, you know, people talking about what it means for the businesses that they work in, the industries that they compete in, the communities they live in, the type of regulatory environment they would like to see. But the debate is absolutely critical.
2: You have to look at the holistic picture of everything that's happening right now. AI is not happening in a vacuum. It's a really profound technological shift. But it's also happening alongside mass extinction, climate change, the greatest economic inequality that we've had. We're becoming aware that our actions have global effects.
3: When we start talking about artificial intelligence, that's the first thing in our history that has the potential to either change us as human beings into a future form or extinguish us. There's never been such a thing.
2: This is part of a profound shift in how we see the role of the human. And that's a little scary, but also potentially very hopeful. Because I think a lot of the reason we're having these perceptions is because of problems. It's because of things that human centricity created, short-sightedness. If we think about AI in the long term, it really does matter what we do now because it will affect future generations, just like it does with everything else that we do. We cannot be narcissistic as a species.
1: So what should we be optimizing for? As leaders, if you want to kind of galvanize and bring people together, you have to have a vision. Mm-hmm. You want to co-create that vision, but you need to, you know, there's a telos, there's an ultimate aim, there's a goal if we want to move forward. And I will put on the table that we've lost that. So take me there.
4: I think we are at an inflection point. Like, across society, we have this access to amazing technology. We have people that are thinking differently about what is their purpose, what is the world gonna be, you know, in 2040. So that gives us a chance to make change and make decisions that can be beneficial to all. However, we can very much have all these conversations and not make any decisions, so nothing actually does change. So my fear is that while we have this opportunity, that we don't take advantage of it, and then we're continuing to live through the same things years from now.
5: Are we providing basic human rights, basic human needs? And then beyond that, like, how do we incentivize that innovation, which pushes GDP, that solves cancer, that brings AI into the new age and allows us to, you know, just sit and make music all day instead of having to worry about, you know, building another slide deck.
6: I would like to challenge you on GDP. Okay. Because I feel like GDP is what we're all chasing now. The question is, like, up until what point? Some people or some corporations are super successful. They drive innovation, they drive the GDP, but actually the rights you're chasing after or the equality or equity isn't achieved because of that. And I feel like GDP doesn't account for all of those things we care about. And I feel like that's not always money related.
7: Sounds like, to answer your question, we need a social contract. That's like the thing I'm tying together from everyone's answers is there's a need for accountability from people that we're going to call leaders. It sounds like we need to hold each other accountable in some contractual way that emphasizes the need for rights and no harm to others.
1: When I look around and I see people working on projects and ideas, they're not all just thinking, how do I get as much as I can? Like, what's my little pot of gold? I see the folks who are building and making better tomorrows for themselves, for their kids, my kids, future generations. I mean, I see things that are being worked on right now that are going to have downrange impact for the better for hundreds of years.
8: We're in a world of turmoil. The human nature in turmoil is to kind of cocoon and to become more conservative. If you're insular, then you don't learn. We could do better. We can imagine a better future and work on it together.
9: My son was born right around the time we finished the Cobham Hill power plant. So he doesn't know that there was a time when you didn't ski on the power plant. For him, that's just like a natural part of the landscape of Copenhagen. So if that's the normal for him and his generation of Danish kids, imagine when they have to start coming up with what-if scenarios for their future, they're going to come up with some pretty wild stuff.
10: Innovation occurs at the intersection of things. The greatest opportunities are in chaos. In times of, like, change, there's the maximum opportunity to change everything.
11: The future is all about integrating different interdisciplinary areas into one. So anybody who's younger, go beyond just the computer science. Look at the arts. Look at what's happening in marine biology and then neuroscience. And you'll be able to bring all of those ideas into one and create something that nobody might have thought about.
2: Progress is not inevitable, and it really requires conscious effort. Sometimes people ask me, you know, why you? Why did you decide to work with us? And I think it's a strange question. A much more interesting question to me is, you know, why isn't everyone doing this? If there is something that's bothering you, I think it would be strange to just wait for somebody else to solve it.
1: Hundreds of years from now, they're going to look back on our moment that we're in right now as potentially the most pivotal in human history. The decisions that we make around our technologies and how we're going to live on this planet will actually dictate who and what we are to become. We have to ask ourselves, in this moment of complexity, what is it that we want to see happen? Where do we want to go?

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1: My grandpa was the first one who came to Hong Kong.
2: I'm from Nepal and I live in Lisbon for many years now.
3: I feel that Thai people see me as a part of London.
4: ¡Sawadee!
5: Tengo es que puedo coger lo bueno de la cultura china y quedármelo, y lo bueno de la cultura española y quedármelo.
6: I can't do anything because I stay in India 10 years.
7: I'm BT.
8: I'm proud of being Filipina and at the same time, I'm proud of what I achieved here in Barcelona.
9: 지금은 인도에서 거의 가족처럼 함께하고 있습니다.
10: 남이 많은가?
11: Things can coexist together, and that's the beauty of Hong Kong as well.
6: When I lead to the Chen Lai, I feel like, oh God, I'm home.
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0: Headline news this hour. Chinese authorities have vowed a tough and uncompromising probe after a gas explosion tore through the Linchanyu coal mine in Shanxi province, killing at least 90 people. Chinese President Xi Jinping has ordered an all-out search of those unaccounted for, while officials say that those found responsible will be severely punished. More than 120 people have been hospitalized. Local media says 247 workers were on duty when the blast happened Friday evening. Iran's chief negotiator has warned of a crushing response if U.S. President Donald Trump resumes attacks against the country. Mohammad Bagheer Ghalibaf made the remarks after talks in Tehran with Pakistan's army chief, who has since left the Iranian capital after taking part in mediation efforts aimed at ending the war. Iran says it is focused on finalizing a memorandum of understanding with the United States. Meanwhile, Washington's top diplomat Marco Rubio says there is a chance Tehran could accept a deal soon. Mr. Rubio said negotiations had made some progress and that Washington could have something to say in the coming days. But sticking points remain. The U.S. is demanding that Iran fully reopen the Strait of Hormuz and hand over highly enriched uranium. The Secretary of State, who is in New Delhi, has held talks with Indian Prime Minister Narendra Modi in a visit aimed at shoring up ties strained by Washington tariffs. Mr. Rubio discussed trade and energy saving. U.S. energy exports could help diversify India's supplies as the war on Iran disrupts global markets. He also invited Mr. Modi to visit the White House while both sides look to rebuild momentum ahead of upcoming Quad talks, a grouping seen as a counterweight to China.
1: We've deepened a security partnership through military exercises in the Indo-Pacific. And of course, as part of that, we recognize that an orderly and a secure consular system is vital to solidifying this important relationship.
0: And that is the latest from the CNA newsroom.

0: from the scans that were provided to us, we tried to do a plus and a minus to figure out exactly how much is the defect level.
1: A sunken chest is basically there's a depression in the chest. The patient actually had some difficulty fully expanding his lungs when he breathes. So the whole idea and intent behind the surgery was to create another implant that could be placed over the bone deficiencies.
2: Do exactly what you're planning on doing in the actual surgery. This is the bone model of our patient Hamza. He's a 19-year-old who's got this bone tumor in the back of his knee.

0: I'm one of the consultants in the orthopedic department of Singapore General Hospital. My subspecialty is in musculoskeletal tumor. When you talk about cancer care, of course, things don't always go according to plan, and I still, you know, grapple with it every day, and you get emotionally attached. And I think the biggest challenge is to separate that work and personal life. And I'm still learning until this day to kind of have a boundary. My son, he's 13 this year. At the beginning of the pandemic, he just came up to me and he said, "Oh, Papa, can we get a 3D printer?" This is a huge spread of all our 3D prints over the past couple of years. When we first started off, none of us know anything about design. So I started watching tons and tons of videos, trying to learn how to design things. If you have a simple device like a bone stand, for example, you can start off.
1: This one is like my first design, like a sword. There's this, which is like a toy that I play with quite a lot.
0: Not in a million years would I have thought that this hobby will eventually translate to my work, my clinical practice and so on, yeah. Because in our department we have trauma presentations every week, and it got me thinking, look, if we can somehow print the patient's bone model, we can actually do pre-planning preoperatively. We can actually get the patient's digital file from a CT scan, convert it into a printable file and then print it out.
2: We are on the way right now to Mount E Novena, where we'll be meeting with Dr. Tan Kasu. He will be holding an online workshop for this group of surgeons based in India to learn how to use our nasal mesh product.
3: Similar products on the market. This one is pretty unique in the sense that it is non-permanent. But therein lies the challenge: when you use this product, you have to factor that it's not going to be there forever. And that modifies how you use it. And that's what probably I will be trying to explain to the Indian doctors.
4: Osteopoint is a Singapore medical device manufacturing company. We 3D print medical devices that meet our surgeons' and patients' needs. A 3D implant works on the basis of creating a microenvironment that is filled with certain structures to allow the infiltration of blood vessels and bone cells into the structure. The working principle of our product is such that we want to allow blood vessels and bone to grow into the product, not just around and over. Right? We want it to really occupy the space and the volume that we've created. That is why it's designed with this very porous structure, as you can see. From that point on, we allow and facilitate tissue regeneration. The 3D implant is gradually broken down by the body through a natural process. Eventually, it becomes carbon dioxide and water. So at the end of that process, there will be no more foreign material in the body. Eventually, what is remaining is the patient's natural tissue. We started the research and development in 1996. The academic field and research field has developed very quickly over the years, and we have been able to create certain tissue engineered solutions in the lab.
3: Good healthy cartilage is always a luxury, which we don't always have. So down here, you can see I measure the size and I cut the implant. So down here,
4: in some cases, actually the inside of the nose is crooked, so it leads to breathing difficulties. In order to correct that, we use this mesh to strengthen the tissue that separates the two nose canals, and then thereby allows the patient to restore their breathing efficiency.
5: What we use as an internal splint?
3: Yes, something like this.
5: Okay.
3: Yeah, so that's my application of it.
6: Have you actually tried to mold it by warming it?
3: I've requested for the company to make small strips of slightly curved one to see whether I could incorporate it as a ala ring graft.
5: If they didn't... I could take a leave now. The patient is waiting.
3: Okay. Nice talking to you.
4: over here we have an array of standard design implants all the way to customized implants on my right. A sunken chest is basically a depression in the chest. The patient actually had some difficulty fully expanding his lungs when he breathes. So we proceeded to take the CT scan of the patient, and then this is actually a 3D printed model of the bones in his chest. You can see that there are quite severe curvatures that are less normal. They dive downwards too quickly. So the whole idea and intent behind the surgery was to create another implant that could be placed over the bone deficiencies and then allow the patient to then grow back the bone as required in order to restore the cosmetic appearance of the chest. From the scans that were provided to us, we tried to do a plus and a minus to figure out exactly how much is the defect level.
7: I feel that there's good symmetry in this case because it's not just the sternum that is unequal, but also the rib itself and the cartilage.
8: Stanley is a patient of mine. His condition is severe enough that his lungs and his heart has been compressed by the deformity, such that he has got poor effort tolerance and inability to breathe properly. So I reached out to osteopath and the engineers, the radiologists, myself and the orthopedic surgeons worked very closely in planning for the surgery, and the design had to go for a few iterations before final prototype was designed.
4: At the initial stages, it was quite exploratory because we weren't sure how best to support the patient needs as well as the surgeon's needs. But as we discussed and developed the solution along the way, we got a much better idea of what he wanted to achieve.
7: This really compensates for the deformity, and it's really only possible with the collaboration with the three-dimensional planning.

0: This 3D print allows us to print bone models as large as 49 centimeters tall. Sometimes we have to print pelvis or even femur, you know, the thigh bone. These are actually from various patients' CT scans. So this is the bone model of our patient Hamza. He's a 19-year-old who's got this bone tumor in the back of his knee. So this is a print of the top of his shin bone. And if you turn it around, you can see the bone tumor at the back of his knee there. And you can see it's very large. And it's actually where the vital structures are. So your blood vessels and nerves are usually running right at the back here. It's being pushed away by the tumor running this way. Did you have trouble with the cartilage portion of the tumor?
1: I think it was okay, because by comparing the CT and the MRI, and sometimes even fusing the CT with the MRI, we're able to get the tumor boundaries quite nicely.
0: Right.
1: Yeah, so I don't think it was much of a...
2: I help take patients' medical imaging and transform it into medical models or medical devices for patient care. One of them is what we call rehearsal models. They allow the surgeon to practice the surgery beforehand so that it's more accurate when they do the surgery proper. What we do in radiology is that we work very closely with our clinical counterparts to take the imaging and put it in a form where it's able to be 3D printable. 3D printing has been more prominent over the last 5 years. The first reason is that individualized care is becoming more important, and some of the newer printers have become cheaper, better. Some of the materials such as resins, filaments, they've also become cheaper and better. And thirdly, the adoption of these technologies is easier due to just the collaborations that exist within our ecosystem. So SGH is looking to start a 3D printing center. This way we are able to develop surgical guides and maybe one day implants in-house.

0: Asia First, we unpack Singapore's latest economic scorecard. We examine how the Iran conflict could weigh on growth, pushing up energy prices, tightening global supply chains, and adding to inflationary pressures.
1: Ready for the highest cashback on daily spend with UOB One credit card?

0: Do you remember me?
1: My name is Hamza. I'm 18 years old.
0: See how I'm at the state.
2: Extra tu dia kasi
0: ngah. No, you want to see the state of how I was.
3: He was complaining of swelling at the back of his right knee. So initially we thought it's just an injury due to his sports lah, because he plays football and badminton and hockey and all that. Yeah, I feel very saddened. I hope he will be doing his activity as per normal, not like now, because after waking up or standing up, he will be limping. We've heard of 3D printing for spare parts, school projects and all that, but 3D printing in medical, I think I heard it first time.
4: In Hamza's case, his particular bone model took about a day and 12 hours to print. One-to-one life-size representation of the bone helps us as a surgeon to plan the surgery, like which angle to take, what to avoid, and that kind of thing. Okay. I think if you talk about 3D printing, the misconception is that everyone thinks it's a new thing. It's actually not.
5: We're going in.
4: But it wasn't until the year about 2005, the original patent from 1980s actually expired, then it became more accessible to the general public, to the masses.
5: So this will be our no-go zone pin. This might start like that.
4: I believe healthcare is one of the major driver in 3D printing technology. Singapore General Hospital actually utilized 3D printing technology in the early 2000s on a pair of Nepalese conjoined twins. It's not until recently when we started doing more advanced 3D printing.
5: Okay, we put in this pin, right, as a landmark.
4: Okay.
5: This pin tells us that we shouldn't go anywhere proximal to it. Mm-hmm.
4: Having a 3D model, we can actually do preoperative planning. You do exactly what you're planning on doing in the actual surgery. But because you've got a controlled environment, you don't have the pressure of time, then you can stop and think, you can discuss with your colleagues, make plans and troubleshoot things. It gives you that confidence, number one, and it kind of gives you that little buffer for pitfalls. You know, you're allowed to make mistakes on the 3D bone model. Absolutely cannot make mistakes on a real-life patient, obviously.
5: Right, so that's the bone graft. I'm going to put it around. Yeah, perfect.
4: The ability to pre-operatively plan things probably cut down the surgical time by at least about an hour.
6: Yeah. Actually, why was this case more challenging?
5: There's a bit of overgrowth there as well. So
6: okay.
5: It's actually not just one plane, it's okay. Like one, two, and then three.
6: Oh, yeah. Okay. So this kind of like.
4: For Hamza's case, because of the location of the tumor, it's right next to the blood vessel and nerve, and that's what we are most concerned about.
6: Oh, okay. So this kind of like helps you.
5: Yeah.
4: We're actually combining 3D printing technology with computer navigation in surgery.
5: This is the patient's bone. You've got this sensor device, it's called a tracker. So that's picked up by an infrared camera, which is behind you there. And you need to tell the computer, where is the tip of my device? And you use this device, you basically pop it in, you register it. From there, you see, if you look at the screen later on, you can see that there are three different planes. There's a frontal plane and then there's a side plane as well. So that allows you to, you know, determine the correct angle, because it's all shown on the screen actually. Yeah. This certainly helps because the navigation system allows me to be very precise with the angle of the bone cut. And there's very little margin of error around this area. There's no anatomical plate for it, so we just have to contour it ourselves.
7: One of the things we need to check with Dr. Chu is the length of the screw he's using, just so that when he puts it through, including the rib cage, it doesn't extend beyond the other side of the rib.
8: There needs to be some supports within here to actually print it out like
7: mm-hmm.
8: that.
7: Mm-hmm.
8: The circular part here is a little bit challenging to put it on so that when we print this, the plate holds this together.
7: The benefits of using 3D printed implants lies in the fact that we can customize it to the patient's specific needs. We go through several rounds of discussion and design in order to determine the best design based on the surgical approach. After that phase has been completed, we would produce the implant in our production facility, and then we would supply the implant sterilized.
9: On the day of surgery, everyone was very excited but cautiously optimistic. We were aware that this is the first time that we are attempting this kind of hybrid surgery. And because of multiple disciplines collaborating together, there was a lot of coordination.
10: Yeah.
7: Having foreign implants in the body long-term may create situations such as delayed complications or late infections. And if we are able to apply a bioresorbable solution or an absorbable implant into the patient and effect natural tissue regeneration, we would be able to reduce or completely eradicate this long-term risk. Prior to the availability of custom-made or 3D-printed implants, surgeons would have to make do with standard-size implants, do adjustments and modifications in the operating theatre. With the availability of 3D printing, it reduces the complexity of the surgical technique, it improves the precision, the accuracy of the procedure itself, and hence there is a likelihood to reduce the risk that's related to post-operative complications.
9: This surgery was complicated because it involved multiple stages. First, harvesting the bone marrow. Secondly, using the bone marrow to incorporate into the implant. And thirdly, to insert the implant in a minimally invasive method using keyhole surgery. And the implant was finally inserted and surgery was successful. We ended the surgery fairly early and everyone was in good spirits.

0: When markets are volatile, when is buying the dip a smart move? Why Singapore investors can get weaker returns even when Wall Street is up? Plus, cooking gas made from sewage. Can it really cut energy bills? Money Mind, Wednesday on CNA.
1: Every answer starts with a question and a trail we follow. We uncover what's hidden so you get clarity.
2: So far, the scars are healing well, and I think more or less quite equal. We'll let time take its course and let the wound heal, and then we'll see how things go from here. I met Stanley about 6 months after surgery. He is in good spirits. He's very happy that the outcome is what he desired. And of course, this is the implant that we have put in to equalize on both sides.
3: Before I had the surgery, I couldn't really like go out and swim or take off my top without feeling very self-conscious.
2: I do expect some pain occasionally. Do you get any pain?
3: Yeah, I still do.
2: Okay, but bad pain disturb your sleep, for example?
3: It happens when I wake up, so it's still bearable. Having the surgery has definitely improved my confidence and made me feel like day-to-day life is a bit better.
2: Okay, so just be careful when you do contact sports, don't get injured. Huh?
4: Before surgery, now I don't have a particular routine, but I have to make sure I have my coffee. That's very important. As you can tell, I'm a big coffee lover. Today is Hamza's surgery day, actually. I mean, we've done a lot of preparation for it, and I'm optimistic that I think it's going to end up with a good result, I hope.

0: Every time you deal with a tumor that is close to vital structures, I would always consider it as a risky procedure. When the tumor is removed safely without injuring the nerve and vessel, that's when I can kind of sigh a bit of a relief, I think.
1: So have you thought about building muscle, going to the gym?
2: Now, after the surgery, I've been trying to do a bit more exercise, see if with the implant that I can have like a nicer shape to my chest, I guess. So I'm actually like very appreciative that I could have gone for the surgery.
1: Yeah, so I think meeting Stanley was quite an enriching experience for myself. It's very rare that as manufacturers of devices, we get to have this close-up interaction with patients. And it's very inspiring that we can impact somebody else's life through our actions. All the effort and the hard work to design such an implant and make it available to him in a safe and effective way, I think it would be the dream of all engineers out there. So it's a combination of a plastic and another component is calcium phosphate. They usually have to do a procedure. I'm trained as a mechanical and biomedical engineer. So people are always surprised that I'm helping surgeons save lives. Because this field is very fascinating, it's very dynamic. Every case is unique, every patient's needs are different. It really makes the day-to-day operational activities very exciting.
0: It's definitely a technically challenging surgery. There's so many vital structures nearby and so on. I do have to say the 3D printing for pre-op planning really helped in the preparation. It helped me like realize what to avoid, what not to do kind of thing. Just finished a couple of minutes ago, so it took us about 5 hours or so. Yeah, everything went according to plan, thank God. We managed to take out the tumor safely. Because we didn't sacrifice any major structures in Hamza's lower limb, so we managed to preserve all the blood vessels, nerves. So I'm expecting him to have a full recovery, and I'm looking forward to actually seeing him, you know, back playing sports and all that. So yeah.
1: Well, the most easily replaceable body part would be bone. But with an aging population, there would be instances where we may even need to consider replacing joints or certain soft tissue structures such as the tendon or the ligaments. The holy grail of applying tissue engineering 3D printed solutions is to have the solution in the hospital. When the patient comes to the hospital and requires a solution, it can be made immediately or within a very short frame of time. And then we replace the defective organ or tissue.
0: There's still a lot of research and development undergoing at the moment. So bioprinting is actually printing live biological cells, printing a kidney, printing a heart. You might have heard that people have successfully printed ears, for example. So the next couple of decades is going to be very exciting.

0: This program is available on demand for free on MeWatch.
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4: Can you eat?
3: Can eat?
4: Yeah.
3: Someone want to turn?
4: Yeah.
3: You don't cry, na? If you tell chili, you don't cry.
4: Ja, ta den tugga och så tar jag en tugga. 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

0: from one tree?
1: One cup.
2: Only one.
0: One cup, yes.
2: But I think not full, no. I mean half maybe.
1: Oh. And I cut at night.
0: Then you put it here and
1: yes,
0: I you get paid. Yep.
1: Yes.
2: But no
1: I
2: more.
1: Get money already for today.
0: Oh. Perfect. Now you can rest.
2: Like a mess. Yeah.

0: came to Lund first time 16 years ago. We were gonna stay for two days first time we came, and we ended up staying for 2 weeks. The year after we stayed for a month. For every year it started to get longer and longer.
1: Yeah.
0: And then I think 2014, 15, we sold our apartment in Stockholm and decided to live here.
1: When we're working in Sweden, we work as chefs as well. And it's just like it just happened. Like we're thinking, oh, maybe we should try. Like we could never open a restaurant in Sweden because it would be too expensive. So we tried and we started very small. And then it's just like been getting bigger and bigger.
0: Yeah, we get a lot of help from our Thai friends and partners.
1: We can stock up a little bit more beer and stuff. We run two restaurants, one called Vonis Deli. You can come here and eat sandwich, drink wine, cold cuts. But we're trying to sell a lot of Thai produce as well. So we're trying to source out like coffee, tea, chocolate and honey, like a lot of Thai products. But also we have Swedish stuff because of the Swedish community. So we have like the candy, the plock goodies, and we have some like herring, pickled herring and stuff like that.
0: Okej, okay. Det är något till sonen, pokeball, samla med. Anti Mikao.
2: Ja, det är bäst då om jag säger pass eller vad
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2: Det är tungt när man behöver byta samma eller utav.
0: Ja, han är.
1: Swedish and Thai, the culture is different, but we're like this kind of the same style of people. We're very like not aggressive and very like polite, and Thai people are the same. So it, yeah, I think it's a good connection.

0: Lanta is one of the places that get rubbish from all over the world. It's coming in with a monsoon wind. We need to pick it up because it destroys tourism, it destroys our life here. This is typical monsoon garbage. Ugh. I can see the change from when I came the first time and now. It's totally different. People are, I think they like us. I think they think that we are giving back. We are friendly. We are not taking more than we should. I discovered during the pandemic that we had not so many ways of working together. We didn't have any real connection between the government and the Swedish community. So that's when I started to build contact, both locals and government. My point of view is that if we are going to stay here, we have to become a little bit more Thai.
1: As Asia wakes up to a new day. Get up to speed with major events shaping lives in the region and other parts of the world.
2: Putting things in perspective with eye-opening reports and expert analysis as a new era of global politics breeds power struggles and shifting alliances.
3: We get to the heart of the matter and take stock of the issues you're invested in with on-the-ground reports and wall-to-wall coverage.
1: Viewing it all from a regional lens because we put Asia first.
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0: met in Koh Tao. I go there for holiday and we start just to chat and like friends. After I come back to Sweden, I missed her a little bit. So that's why I'm thinking, oh, I need to go back. So I was just home for maybe like 3 months and then I go back to Koh Tao again. And then we start to more have a serious relationship. So we started to be here for like 2-3 months. And then we see the possibility to have some business here. Do we need something in the back of the shop?
1: The oil, yeah.
0: How many we need to buy?
1: One.
0: How about the beer and soda?
1: Have everything.
0: Okay, yeah. Good. Thank you. I'm not so much like a beach guy. So for me, it was a little bit boring in the beginning when my wife was busy. My daughter was in school, so I was all alone most of the time. We didn't have any really good kebab place and falafel place on the island. That's why I'm thinking, okay, this, I think, can be a good business to start. You meet a lot of different kind of international people who come here and travel to Koh Lanta. And that's fun. I like it. And also that you have the Swedish community, of course, even if I'm not so much inside the Swedish community, but also that we have our daughter then, and that I have two Swedish school. That felt good for us, that she can continue her school time here while we was here.
2: Ja, men här på Lilla Svenska skolan har vi ju haft verksamhet sedan 2006. 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

0: It's a mix, but yeah, of course we have a lot of Swedish because Swedish people are like a majority of the tourists here. But it depends also what time of year it is. Like during Christmas and New Year, it's a lot of Swedish people, but then it gets a mix.
1: We have a quite big group today. At 7, we have 3 tables. And then 7:30, we have 4 tables. Total now 50.
2: Okay. All right.
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4: The feeling we want to give our customers at Yang is that they're coming to our house as a guest. We try to mix some Thai elements in our food. I think it's always important to have elements from your location in your food. For example, now we have a lobster dish with Khmer Jin noodles, which is very popular. Many times I think it's hard to fusion food, but when it works, it can be very interesting.
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17: 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We have 5 games. Here's Buzzword, where you form as many words as you can using the given letters. All words have to include the center letter. Make it extra fun by inviting a friend to a challenge. Over at Guessword, you have 6 chances to uncover the hidden word, using the color feedback to see if you place the letters correctly. And mini crossword and mini Sudoku, challenge yourself by completing them in the shortest time possible. Feeling stuck? You can always play with a friend or ask for help. We also have an all-time favorite, word search. There's only one rule, drag from the first to the last letter in any direction, including backwards and diagonally. Here's the fun part. 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Have fun!
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0: For me, to go to temple is relaxing. 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
0: Jaså?
1: Thai is more harder to learn because I'm not really that good on like the vowels and like how to speak and understand. But now I have been practicing a bit and reading, but I understand now.
0: I think it's good in a way that she have the possibility to learn a little bit more Thai, and the Swedish she get from me. We talk Swedish almost every day, and the English get great here because she go on the international school for the moment. So she will get the three language for free, and I think it's great.

0: Everybody you talk to here, Thai people, everybody happy, and they always have questions, where you're from, what I'm doing here. It's always fun to talk to Thai people also. So I try to keep up my Thai by try to talk a little bit, but I never felt like I'm outside in the conversation or something like this.
1: Sabai di mai. Sabai di mai. Sabai di mai.
0: All right.

0: I like to tell about culture because there are so many layers of Thai culture that it's difficult to learn about. You only learn a little bit like this, but I try to go a little deeper to widen the understanding between us. My news page on Facebook, it gives me an opportunity to direct information to both sides. For me, it's a way of promoting Thai way of life, the genuine lantang, and of course, to get income to the villages. So how many hives do you have?
1: 2,000.
0: 2,000? Song pan. Oh, wow. And how much honey per year? Good luck. I will tell tourists about it. Swedish people and Thai people, they agree on one thing. We don't want Lanta to change too much. By working with the villages, we can make Lanta more resilient, that income can come to all the villages as well, not only the tourist places. Oh, yes. I'm gonna taste the honey directly from the hive. It's stingless bees, so it's perfectly safe, and it's so delicious. It actually has different tastes.
2: Honey with lemon.
0: Good. I don't like that. How do Thai people use honey? For medicine, they are so small. Okay, cup con ca. For me, it's a way of promoting Thai way of life. All of the island has to live. All of the island has to get income. It's important for friendship, for peace, for tourism. You're starting this the 28th.
3: Yeah.
0: So what will you start with?
3: The idea, we need tourists come here to relax.
0: Okay.
3: Stolai.
0: Mm-hmm.
3: You know, spend the time with the local.
0: What will they learn about bees, tourists?
3: We come to learn something about story of the bee.
0: Mm-hmm.
3: Learn how to make like a box.
0: That you can do your own klong and have it in your own home. Yeah, and show how the bees live in the forest, in the trunk of the tree. And if everybody has work, everybody has a way of getting an income, it's more relaxed, everybody is happy. Kwam suk. In the end, it's important for us because we want to have a very friendly Lanta. It is a friendly Lanta, but it has to keep on being friendly. It's my way of contributing. It's the kind of person I want to be.

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1: My grandpa was the first one who came to Hong Kong.
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9: 지금은 인도에서 거의 가족처럼 함께하고 있습니다.
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0: Leaving Singapore to work overseas. Few do it, but what do the numbers say? In Dubai, tax-free income, but not always more money in your pocket. In high-tax Sweden, bringing home less, but a different kind of payoff. And when the maths stops working, why some choose to come home. Missile alerts on her phone were a part of daily life for Cheryl in Dubai when war broke out in the region in early March. It was something she didn't expect when she moved overseas. And it wasn't the only surprise. Cheryl moved to Dubai while waiting for her BTO, a new-build government flat in Singapore. Instead of renting or staying with family, she and her partner chose to work overseas.
1: We didn't want to rent, we didn't want to stay with our parents, and so another option for us was actually to look overseas. So I'm also learning from Middle East, and I hope to be able to bring that back so that eventually when I become a marketer in future, my goal is actually to be able to be more of a global marketer.
0: It's not a common path. Only about 3% of Singaporeans have ever worked full-time overseas.
2: I think it's uncommon because Singaporeans are very, very practical people, and when it comes to whether the grass is greener on the other side has many factors to it, right? And one of the big factors would be their salary.
0: Financially, Dubai seemed like an upgrade for Cheryl. The city is tax-free, which means your salary comes to you in full. But reality was a little more complicated.
3: People underestimate the total compensation gap. It really boils down to two areas. First is the employer's contribution on their CPF. So in Singapore, when you earn an income, the employer contributes another 17% of your salary into your CPF accounts. And this is up to a monthly salary ceiling of up to $8,000. While this amount is not reflected in your paycheck, but this real wealth being built up in your CPF accounts, and this will help you to build wealth over long term for your housing needs, as well as your retirement needs.
0: That's up to 37% of your income going into savings automatically. And when you leave Singapore, you're not just losing income, you're losing the entire structure. When Cheryl did the maths, the difference was clear.
1: But I thought that I'll be taking home more money. One thing that we didn't account for would be that 17% employer contribution. We might not see it in our bank accounts. We only see it when we log into CPF and we realize that actually there is some money that is still going in. But in Dubai, there is nothing like that. You would have to save for it yourself. So I think for us, that was something that we completely overlooked. So for example, I did a simple calculation. If you were earning the same salary per month, minus everything, minus the income tax in Singapore, and also after that, adding the 17% CPF contribution by your employer, in Singapore, annually, you're actually earning $10,000 more.
0: So Cheryl rebuilt the system herself, saving the same 37% manually. But unlike CPF, nothing forces that discipline.
1: So I started to put aside 37% of my salary for saving. I would actually accumulate months of it at a time and then transfer it back to Singapore so that I can invest in ETFs here. Ultimately, my goal was to come back to Singapore. I wouldn't see myself currently, at least, to live in Dubai forever. So when I came back to, if and when I come back to Singapore, I want to be able to have enough for like the BTO as well as maybe any medical bills. All these will require the equivalent of what I have in my CPF if I were working in Singapore.
2: That means you have to have your own systematic savings and have a strategy behind that. If you would like to, voluntary CPF contributions. Yeah, the CPF doesn't stop you from doing voluntary CPF contributions. You can do that as well.
0: Even with rising tensions in the region, Cheryl is choosing to stay. Working in the Middle East has given her exposure to new markets and a different pace of growth.
1: Because in Southeast Asia, things like Shopee or like TikTok Shop or live stream is very, very big, but it's only starting to pick up in the Middle East now. So that's an interesting factor. I find that I'm able to draw on my experiences from Southeast Asia and apply it to Middle East. At the same time, there's a lot of nuances in the Middle East. Like, the consumer behavior is totally different.
0: Exposure to the region has been a big plus for her, both professionally and personally.
1: It's worth it because we love to travel, so we get to explore parts of the world we've never heard of or, you know, desired to go before. Now I've been to countries like Oman, Qatar, Saudi Arabia, and of course going to Europe as well. That's really interesting because it's a country of hustlers. I've been to a few networking sessions and I always meet entrepreneurs as well. And I think that kind of energy kind of rubs off on you. You become a bit more ambitious with what you want to do in life.
0: But there are hidden costs. Before moving, Cheryl lived with her parents, keeping expenses low. In Dubai, her savings rate dropped as she set up home for the first time.
1: When I first moved, I had to spend a lot on house setup because we got an unfurnished place, so we had to buy furniture. Besides that, also just a lot of admin comes into gold. A lot of admin goes into setting up your profile in a new country, whether it's visa or like health costs or even like blood tests, things like that.
0: Day-to-day living is a mix of trade-offs. While rent and a car is cheaper than in Singapore, Dubai's expat culture also makes it easy to overspend if you're not careful. Cheryl keeps costs low by eating at home often and living near public transport.
1: We started to track the expenses, so we have a better idea of how much we're spending and how much we can actually save. I think when I was living in Singapore, I didn't do it so diligently as I do now. So definitely it takes a lot more effort.
0: Experts say before making the move, you need to be clear why you're going and how it fits into your long-term plans. That includes planning for the hidden costs, from housing setup and healthcare to visa fees and having an emergency buffer of up to a year.
2: What are the real costs of living overseas? Will my salary be justifiable for my move, right? Healthcare, in terms of healthcare expenses, rental and things like that. So it's important to review your investments, review your insurance, because for example, some insurance policies don't cover you while you're overseas. Like for example, your hospitalization plan, you need to be in Singapore for at least 180 days before they cover you. Yeah. So if you're away for more than 6 months, you would need to plan for your healthcare overseas to get another plan altogether to cover you overseas.
0: So is tax-free always better? Perhaps not always. For Cheryl, it meant learning one key lesson. If the system doesn't force you to save, you have to do it yourself.
1: Because ultimately, I think what the Singapore government has done is really great for people because it does give us a safety net, but eventually costs are rising. And I think a lot of people realize it can't just depend on CPF to retire. Ultimately, you would still need to do your own kind of investments or savings or side hustles or whatever on the side in order to save a little bit more money for their futures. So for me, I think I'm not that worried. Even though I continue to work in Dubai, I would still be saving on my own as well, so that I, no matter where, whether it's Dubai or another country or Singapore, I would have enough for my future.
0: Coming up, the Singaporean who moved to one of the world's highest tax countries and why she says it's still worth it.
4: Asia wakes up to a new day. 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
5: Putting things in perspective with eye-opening reports and expert analysis as a new era of global politics breeds power struggles and shifting alliances.
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0: What if you knew you'd earn less outside Singapore and still chose to go? That's what 31-year-old Meg Huang did when she moved to Sweden. The product designer first got a taste of life there as an exchange student and decided to return to build her career.
12: I think I certainly did expect to take home lesser, because if I consider Sweden, I have to pay the rent, and I understand that there's higher taxes as well as a higher cost of living. And that is the reality.
0: In Sweden, Matt pays about 30% in taxes, though the tax rate can be nearly 50% at higher incomes. She estimates she could be taking home half of her Singapore take-home pay.
12: And once you earn like a bit more than the rest, it's like instantly like 40 to 50% tax. So I think the idea of this society is that, you know, they want everyone to be like, kind of like, if you are rich, then we kind of, I see it as like punishment, because just because in Singapore it works a bit different, right? It's not so hardcore. It's maybe like 20% on the richer part. Yeah, but here it's like more hardcore.
0: And there's another cost, CPF, Singapore's Social Security Savings Scheme. In Singapore, both you and your employer contribute, and that builds your housing and retirement savings. Once you leave, the system is put on hold. On a $5,000 salary, that's roughly $1,800 a month not going into your CPF. That could add up to more than $100,000 over 5 years. Matt does contribute to a Swedish pension, but unlike CPF, it can't be used for housing or other expenses. In Sweden, 18.5% of a worker's income goes towards the public pension system, mostly funded by employer payroll contributions.
12: It's something that's ingrained in my mind growing up as a Singaporean that, you know, this is how I will grow old. But then here it's like, it's not as good. I think the interest rate is not as high. And then also I can't really take it out to buy anything. So I can only wait till I'm like 63 or 65 to take out the money. So I do understand that there is some opportunity cost, and I'm sacrificing like 4 or 5 years, if I'm here for 5 years, of that CPF accumulation.
0: So if you're planning to work overseas, experts say you should plan for lost CPF contributions and build your own investment plan.
2: I think the first question is to ask yourself why you are moving overseas to work. Is it a career? Is it for career growth? Is it for a financial opportunity or life experience, for that matter, right? And this is the first one, the why. The what am I truly gaining from this overseas stint, right? And because I need to factor expenses, right? I need to factor being away from loved ones, right? And I need to factor insurance, currency risk. Yeah, so the why is important. And whether you are returning to Singapore. So this return is it in the plan to return or not in the plan to return? So it affects your whole planning altogether. Yeah. Because if you're intending to stay there overseas for the long run, say 10 to 20 years, then of course your planning changes.
0: Day-to-day living in Sweden also comes at a higher cost. Groceries, transport, and that Singaporean favourite, eating out. It all adds up.
12: Of course, if you compare like eating restaurants to restaurants in Singapore and Sweden, I think it's comparable. Like cafes to cafe is comparable. But of course, you know, Singapore, everyone knows that there's like hawker and food court and you can't beat those prices.
0: But not everything is more expensive. Housing, for instance. Instead of renting, Meg decided to buy. Her monthly mortgage and utilities come up to about $1,550 for a two-bedroom apartment in the city.
12: My monthly mortgage now is like similar to what I would have paid for rent.
0: With more predictable working hours in Sweden, Meg is spending differently. Less on eating out and more on experiences.
12: So I think winter sports is one of them. So I think I spend a lot more in like all these activities. But then when it comes to like eating out, I think I've like reduced to basically maybe only like once a week. And even like when I go to work, I always pack my own food just to like not overspend and over budget. Yeah, there's a significantly lesser pressure here to keep up because like there's nothing to keep up. But then when I went back to Singapore recently to visit, I realized that pressure to like keep up, like it comes again.
0: To keep building wealth, Meg continues to invest. But even investing looks different overseas.
12: I have to convert like Swedish crowns to Sing dollars or US dollars, and then I kind of lose in that exchange rate.
0: So while wealth accumulation may slow in the short term, the gains come in other forms. Career progression, global exposure, and a different pace of life.
12: I think working abroad has exposed me to an environment where it's like all different nationalities. Like I have people from like Ukraine, UK, America, Vietnam, India, Pakistan. So it's like all these help me to be able to communicate, like learn communication style of different places and also stakeholder management when they are all different cultures. So I think that really helped me a lot.
2: It's how do you adapt when you're exposed to different cultures, different way of communication and in terms of living and working at the same time. I also feel that it's confidence. It builds confidence because you're so comfortable with where you are in Singapore, and when you're overseas, you need to rebuild that confidence overseas.
0: But Meg is aware that this kind of trade-off doesn't work for everyone.
12: Primarily because I don't have any like financial burden. So I didn't have a housing mortgage in Singapore. I have no like children, or I don't have any like loans and stuff thanks to my family. So I think the whole environment makes it very like safe for me to go and explore this thing and then understand that maybe at this point, financial accumulation doesn't have to be the first thing in this season.
0: For those considering working overseas, the key is understanding the trade-offs clearly. Not just what you might lose, but what you stand to gain as well. And there are steps you can take to financially buffer yourself. So was working overseas worth it? If the goal is maximizing wealth in the short term, working overseas may set you back. But for Meg, it's still an investment in her career growth, perspective, and in the type of life she wants to live.
12: I think the gains and the benefits that you get from living abroad is very intangible. Even I have to remind myself this, because whenever I look at the finances, it's like, I am, you know, losing a lot in terms of like, you know, even the currency strength, right? Like Kronos is very weak, Singapore dollars is pretty strong. So when I start to like get into that rabbit hole, I'm like, I'm losing a lot. But you can't really compare like this all the time.
0: Coming up, she built a life overseas, but made the tough decision to leave it behind and come home.
13: In Singapore and across the region, every story starts on the ground.
14: So we're expecting a high-stakes
15: world that's seeing the global economic growth.
13: From policy to business, we help you understand the changes and their impact.
16: Johor Chingay is actually a Thanksgiving possession, praying for prosperity.
17: We need to tie firmly to make sure the god can go out and come back safely.
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19: 比较难训练的是旗放在我们的脚，踢踢自己的嘴巴，从嘴巴丢上去头那边。
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26: My name is Shermin, and you might know me from my search for the one. Now that that is done and dusted, I'm on a new quest now. One that involves my all-time favourite manga, Berserk. And the artist behind it, Kentaro Miura.
27: Kentaro Miura is a very private person. He's some like figure shrouded in mystery.
26: But with Miura no longer around,
27: I guess I'm 34 years too late.
26: I'm banking on others to tell me more about him.
27: Oh, how is Kentaro Miura's personality like?
28: Suppose try it out on one.
26: I'm so desperate, I'm even reaching out to manga legends. Just to find out more about Berserk and Miura.
29: とにかく真面目な作家さんなんで。
26: Catch Shermin's Manga Mayhem

0: Harjeet Singh thought moving overseas would mean earning more. Instead, she earned the same, but ended up saving far less. 2 years later, she made the tough decision to leave her dream life.
1: I think I cried for 2 weeks straight.
0: In 2023, after years of wanting to live overseas, Harjeet Singh finally made the move to Melbourne, Australia, taking on a role in social media marketing while waiting for her BTO.
1: I also started thinking, to be good at my job, to be good at marketing, I can't just be thinking from a Singapore's perspective. And I also felt like the world is so big and life is not meant to be lived in one place. So yeah, I wanted to try living overseas for a while.
0: She started on a working holiday visa, but turning that into a full-time job wasn't easy.
1: So I actually applied for, I think, 800 plus jobs. I had 30 interviews and only one employer who was willing to sponsor me.
0: When she settled in, the lifestyle was everything she imagined. Work ended at 5:30. It changed how she thought about life, even family.
1: And then there was once I had a meeting that dragged on like 10 minutes after working hours. Then she was like, "Oh, I'm so sorry for making you stay late." My colleagues that were parents, they were able to, like, you know, just when their kids end school at maybe 3 o'clock, they are able to just leave work and pick up their kids and then they'll go back home and continue their work. So I really respect that, you know, they take this so seriously. And it was also only in Melbourne that I started considering having kids.
0: But financially, something didn't add up.
1: So when I first got my first salary, right, I got a shock because they pre-deduct your salary. And then I realized that I was paying more a month in taxes in Australia compared to a whole year in Singapore for the same salary. The AUD was always slipping when I was there. So then when I converted it back to SGD, I'm like, oh no, like I'm earning much less.
2: So don't just compare headline salary figure. Consider your net savings after this trade-offs in these three areas of tax, cost of living, as well as healthcare protection.
0: Harjeet Singh realized that her salary didn't stretch the same way anymore. In Singapore, she could save up to 70% of her income living with her parents and being frugal. But in Melbourne, after tax, daily expenses, and currency conversion, her net savings dropped significantly.
1: So yeah, public transport was another one that really surprised me because in Melbourne, each tab was about $5 plus. So even if you are taking like one train stop or one tram stop, it will be $5 no matter what. And that really adds up because, like, you know, on the way there to work, on the way back, it's already $10. So in the end, we ended up buying a car because like petrol was just cheaper.
0: Everything added up, even socially.
1: And also like, because we didn't have friends in Melbourne and I had to go out and make friends, right? And obviously for new friends, I can't be doing this and be like, oh, can you go somewhere cheaper with me? So that was some expenses as well.
0: She realized she was not building wealth the way she used to.
1: So financially, I was obviously not saving as much. And I felt like, yeah, I'm a very obsessive person. I have like a Google sheet that tracks my investments and my savings, my net worth every month. So obviously the graph wasn't growing as much as it used to in Singapore. And then I was like, I feel like it would definitely delay like retirement if I were to stay in Australia.
0: So eventually, she and her partner made a decision. For this stage of their lives, building wealth for the future mattered more. So they decided to return home.
1: So we decided, yeah, for sure Singapore is a better place if you want to save money, if you want to like try to grow your investments.
0: Back in Singapore, she's now freelancing and her time overseas is paying off in a different way.
1: I feel like it definitely makes me more marketable because when people look for someone in social media marketing who can like talk to APAC audiences, I can say that, you know, I have the Asia part and the Pacific part of it.
0: The life she built in Melbourne didn't fail, but it came with a financial trade-off. For now, she's chosen to rebuild her finances from home, with the option to reopen her Melbourne chapter later on her own terms.

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1: When markets are volatile, when is buying the dip a smart move? Why Singapore investors can get weaker returns even when Wall Street is up? Plus, cooking gas made from sewage. Can it really cut energy bills? MoneyMind, Wednesday on CNA.

0: drugs like this are part of the new wave that we are seeing in the drug market.
1: 17-year-old Chinese male smoking weed. He was pronounced dead the same day. But there was no weed in the system.
2: Somehow told me, hey, this is similar to weed. It's more intense. After a while, people start overdose.
3: They are calling this the soft drug. It's okay to take them because you won't be able to be caught.
4: That is mushrooming of clandestine labs.
5: मैंने एक लैब में खुद गया हूँ बनते हुए देखा हूँ. Astronaut जैसा suit पूरा ऊपर से नीचे suit full cover.
1: Drug syndicate is very smart. When you come up with a new testing methodology, they will actually design a new one to circumvent.
6: It's that cat and mouse game.

0: This is what we lost in 2025 after paying upfront for beauty services that never happened. Over $2 million. The highest prepayment loss any industry has ever seen. By beauty services, I'm talking about hair, nails, facials, massages, and spa. These record losses from prepaid packages are raising serious questions. And that's the reason why I've taken on a disguise. To find out if there is something deeper at play.
1: Are you a free tester? Right, you can test. You from here?
0: What is this? February 28th this year. Beauty spa Royal Secret Wellness shut down suddenly after 30 years in operation. All customers were left with was this notice posted on the company's Facebook page. Customers lost a total of over 1 million Singapore dollars. And from what I've read online, the largest loss recorded by one customer was nearly $50,000. I cannot imagine why anyone would pay so much in advance for beauty treatments. Together with my producer, we spent 3 weeks looking for this victim. We finally found her. Why have you asked us not to reveal your identity?
1: I don't want my parents to know. They do not know the full extent of the amount that I spent on these packages.
0: You have nearly $50,000 in unused packages. I don't get it.
1: On the personal side, that I have signed up for so many packages and treatments that it's too difficult to track. For the companies, like, each time you've finished a treatment, they will just let you sign on the piece of paper for that particular treatment that you've used. They do not give you any details of what are the packages that are still remaining, the number of sessions left.
0: Did you ever feel pressure to sign up for the packages?
1: Yes, they will usually pressure, you know, they will tell you that, hey, this is a VIP deal that I'm offering you. Sometimes they will say, oh, this is a special sales now that they are offering. Or it could be Mother's Day sales, you know.
0: When was the last time you bought the package?
1: The last time was in December 2025, and it was for close to 7,000-ish. Yeah. And they closed down in February 2026. How could that actually happen? I felt betrayed and also shocked.
0: What has the company offered you in return for the unused packages?
1: They gave us a list of spas to choose from. The new spa actually gave you a goodwill $1,000 for you to use within 6 months.
0: $1,000 in return for your close to $50,000 value in unused package.
1: Yeah,
0: what did you think of that?
1: Of course, that's definitely not enough at all. No, that's a 49,000 difference.
0: So what did you do next?
1: I wrote an email to Case. Case told me that since the business have ceased, there's no one they can actually talk to. So they actually gave me 3 routes to consider. One of it is to go to the banks to stop the payment. Second is to go to the small claims tribunal. And third is also to seek for independent legal advice.
0: Were you happy with the response?
1: Of course not.
0: So what was the next thing that you tried?
1: I submitted my application to Small Claims Tribunal. I have an upcoming hearing in a month's time.
0: Besides the financial toll, what kind of impact has this whole incident had on you?
1: I have sleepless nights thinking, you know, just thinking of what are the other solutions. And the other part is that you couldn't share anything with your family members. You know? Yeah, so you just got to look perfectly fine in front of them. While within you, you know, it's like, it's killing you having to already lost that 50,000.
0: It's been 3 weeks since I spoke to Sarah. Now, she has since received a letter from the Small Claims Tribunal. Royal Secrets, despite its closure, has been ordered to reimburse her $20,000. Royal Secrets Wellness is one of a rising number of beauty business closures. In 2020, just over 1,000 beauty businesses shut down. The number of closures has risen gradually by about 100 each year. But in 2025, the pattern broke. Closures jumped sharply by 270, resulting in 1,647 closures. What's causing this spike? I turn to two industry veterans who have spent decades in the beauty and wellness trade.
2: Here we are in Toa Payoh Central. Normally the association will come down to the ground and see what's happening.
3: So we walk the ground to see the change in landscape. We have discovered more turnover.
0: So why are we seeing rising closures in the beauty sector?
2: Well, because competition is very tough nowadays. And entry to this industry, the barrier is low. Right? It's easy to start up a business in this beauty industry.
0: How easy is it?
2: Let me show you. All this setup costs. Right, nowadays you can order directly where they'll send it to your doorsteps. Like shampoo chairs. Before the online, these chairs used to cost about $500 to $600 a piece.
0: Okay, so how much is this one?
2: So we're looking at $283.
0: Okay, but this is before you pay for the shipping?
2: Everything is included.
0: Wow.
3: So the price we are looking at maybe 50% or 70% lower than what it used to be.
2: Let's talk about rental. That's the biggest cost in the setup of the business. Well, you need to have get ready a deposit of 3 months to the owners. Now, next is the renovation cost as materials and everything are going higher and higher. We can talk about 20 to 50,000 easily for the renovation.
0: So let's say to set up a three-seater salon, maybe not in Toa Payoh Central like here, but in a quieter HDB area, how much would that cost?
2: That will cost you about 50, 60,000 will do.
0: Will do?
2: Yes.
0: That sounds like a lot of money to me.
2: No, it's not.
3: Compared to other businesses? Yes,
2: compared to other places. There's no gatekeepers for this industry. Without regulations, anybody can come into the business.
0: Do you think the issue of competition is making the businesses sell prepaid packages? Is this contributing to the problem?
3: They are using prepaid packages to so-called get the cash so that they can roll. Like just now we're talking about setup, we didn't talk about the rental. Rental is the more deadly and highest percentage of all setups. Like for example, now we're at Toa Payoh, right? So a small shop might cost you like 10 to 20,000 per month. So they do have to take cash in order for them to run, to roll over.
2: Now, if you just do a basic haircut for $5, if you take a 20,000 and divide by $5, how many haircuts do you need to do? You need 4,000 customers to walk into your salon. If you can't get it, what will happen? But the overhead still have to run with it. So in that case, they will come in with attractive bonus or packages to attract customers.
0: And also from a consumer point of view, isn't it that I'm loaning you cash to help you roll over your business?
2: Yes.
3: For them, they'll be presented that it's cheaper. And then I think some of them also why, because they go down to the place very often, then they have some bond with the therapist. Yeah, so most of them buy because of that as well.
0: The number of openings, much like the number of closures, has been climbing too, with a similar steep jump from 2024 to 2025. Openings rose by about 16% from 2024 to 2025, even though closures grew faster at nearly 20%. At the same time, the Consumers Association of Singapore received 2,113 complaints against the beauty industry in 2025, with one in five of the complaints linked to pressure sales tactics. And a troubling pattern is emerging.

0: Asia First, we unpack Singapore's latest economic scorecard. We examine how the Iran conflict could weigh on growth, pushing up energy prices, tightening global supply chains, and adding to inflationary pressures.
1: CNA's app and website just dropped a new feature. Games. 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We have five games. Here's Buzzword, where you form as many words as you can using the given letters. All words have to include the center letter. Make it extra fun by inviting a friend to a challenge. Over at Guessword, you have six chances to uncover the hidden word, using the color feedback to see if you place the letters correctly. In Mini Crossword and Mini Sudoku, challenge yourself by completing them in the shortest time possible. 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You can always play with a friend or ask for help. We also have an all-time favorite, word search. There's only one rule: drag from the first to the last letter in any direction, including backwards and diagonally. Here's the fun part. When you sign in, you can build streaks when you play daily, earn badges, and even if you miss a day, you can use a freeze to save your streak. Have fun!
2: It's a double win for Mediacorp on the global stage. 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

0: to know how these businesses are persuading our elderly to buy these packages. So I'm heading into the heartlands where some of these cases have been reported. But I'm not going in as myself. I'm going in as an elderly woman to see just how these sales tactics work. I walked past a beauty salon. Many others walked past too, but they only approached the elderly me.
1: I give you a test there.
2: What is this?
1: I have light for you, okay?
0: They offered me a sample of their cream and encouraged me to step into the shop. The same thing happened at another shop.
3: Are you a free tester? Right, you can test. Nadia Red, you from here?
2: I'm from Malaysia.
3: This one, I'll give you a little. So you're from Tse, Tse, very Lehigh, very Pionia, right? Beautiful.
0: Yesterday, I walked past the exact same shop but as my regular self. I even paused briefly in front of the shop. They looked at me and they let me walk right past. But today, I got samples and I got invited into the shop. So that we can cover more salons across the island, I'm repeating this undercover sting with two real seniors.
4: Oh, don't wanna. Oh, I'm scared.
5: How about this case?
4: No pain, but I scared anything.
0: Our undercover senior was encouraged to enter a shop and persistently pressured to try a free treatment.
4: I scared anything, I never do this one.
5: Later, after apply, you must give me a hug and a kiss.

0: Families staying strong during tough times. Family Ties with Susan Ng.
1: But it's a lot more about understanding her perspective as well.
2: Yeah, and that's important.
1: Yeah, looking for who will understand my perspective. Through this, we actually do understand each other a lot better.
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0: Family Ties, Saturdays at 11 a.m. and 10 p.m. on CNA 938.
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4: It gets more egregious. Here, our talent bought an eyebrow touch-up session. Even though our actress declined, the staff said it was just a demonstration, but went on to upgrade one side of her eyebrows. Our senior was told to pay an extra $300 for a package, inclusive of three touch-up sessions and facials to match both sides, or leave with uneven eyebrows. Our seniors visited 12 shops. Now, in all but two of them, the sales staff continued pushing packages, even after multiple refusals. So, what's driving this persistence?
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6: Find out what's behind this persistence. I'm meeting a hairdresser who used to sell packages when he first entered the industry.
7: Hon, you are no stranger to selling prepaid packages.
8: Yes, I sold prepaid packages before. We are told to sell customer things that like they don't really need. Let's say, for example, they say their hair is very dry. So you need air on. Yeah, because this is due to your scalp problem. So we must push them, we must try to persuade them. So your hair is very terrible, you really need this. And customer will freak out because it's the way they say, I'm going to get infection from my scalp and then I'm going to get hair loss. So many people during that age, like 60 to 70, they are so concerned about hair loss.
7: Right.
8: We will try to feed the fear into them.
7: Oh my goodness.
8: Feed the fear, yes.
7: Did you ever feel bad about that?
8: I know we are pushy, but we have no choice to sell packages to hit our monthly quota, like commission base. All hairdresser work on a commission basis. We need that commission to survive. We will need to go into a meeting with the manager or the salons. They will try to brainwash us in a way to tell you that how you're going to sell it, feed the fear. Yeah, once we never get this, they will like threaten us in a way.
7: The management will threaten
8: Yes, will threaten us in a way. Let's say, if this month you never hit your quota, we will give you another probation, maybe for another 1 month.
7: Oh,
8: but if you can't hit your probation and you need, that means out you go. So this is quite tricky for us as a newcomer, just stepped into a hairdressing trade during my 20s. So it's, we do feel the fear too, of course, because we might be jobless.
6: With prepayment losses in the beauty industry on the rise, what can consumers actually do? When things go wrong, many consumers turn to the Consumers Association of Singapore. CASE, in short, is Singapore's consumer watchdog. I'm meeting a council member of CASE, and I'm bringing along some concerns from consumers who have lost money.
9: Isn't it time that CASE should lobby the government to make prepayment insurance legally mandatory for the entire industry instead of placing this huge burden of risk entirely on the consumers like us?
7: So what's your response to this?
10: We have been lobbying for this with the government and also for cooling off, a mandatory cooling off period for packages whereby consumers can actually change their mind after they have gone home, for example, and they think about it and they wish to cancel the contracts. Now, this has been going on for the past few years that we have been pushing for it already.
7: So why aren't we passing a law?
10: Let's put it this way. It's not going to be an easy law to pass in the sense that you've got to balance the interests of the community, the consumer community, against the business community.
7: The risks seem to fall very heavily on the consumer and not the businesses. Would you agree with that?
10: Well, the thing is that there's this traditional saying of caveat emptor, which is basically buyers beware. So a lot of things are actually in your hands and you decide.
11: Besides, you keep saying that you have no power to prosecute, you can't do much.
9: In the end, they are not doing any action. Then what is the purpose of this organization?
10: Now, as CASE, we are not the government, so we cannot dictate or we do not have the power to impose a sanction against the businesses. So what we do is that our role is to collect consumers' feedback, try to help them to negotiate and basically to mediate if there's any disputes. Now, these are some of the things that along the way we walk with you, but we are not the Akong that has got the power to wed the king, you know. But we have the ability to influence certain cases to go and refer cases to CCS, Competition Commission. They are the ones that will be able to take action against those errant retailers.
6: We reached out to the Competition and Consumer Commission of Singapore, the regulator with powers to act on unfair trade practices. Now, we want to know what more can be done to address the sharp rise in prepayment losses. In response, CCS says it will act against businesses that persist in unfair practices, but cannot step in when firms fail due to genuine financial difficulties. Consumers are urged to be cautious with large upfront payments. Meanwhile, the government has convened an independent consumer protection review panel to review existing safeguards for high-value packages, with recommendations due later this year. There is fundamentally nothing wrong with prepaid packages. I mean, they benefit consumers too because they usually come at a discount. So if you still want to buy a prepaid package, here are some tips I've learned. Wait 24 hours before committing so that you have time to think it through. 2, track your usage. And finally, make sure you are buying something you truly need and not just because it feels like a good deal. As for Sarah, the business has till 23rd May to pay her back $20,000. Assuming she gets the money, that's still less than half of what she's owed.
0: This program is available on demand for free on MeWatch.
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14: CNA wins big at the New York Festivals 2026 with an outstanding haul of 16 awards, including 11 gold, 2 silver and 3 bronze. 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

0: This is Singapore Tonight.
1: Good evening, I'm Paul Slim. Tonight's top stories. Traditional Chinese medicine in Singapore to have a new accreditation framework this year in a push for higher quality care. 10 new active aging centres to provide novel activities to keep seniors engaged and help them improve their quality of aging. Senior Minister of State Koh Poh Koon thanks Singaporeans for their support after his resignation at what he calls his final event as political office holder. Meanwhile, Tampines residents count on other MPs to step up.

0: traditional Chinese medicine practitioners in Singapore will soon be recognized under a new accreditation framework that will launch this year. The Health Ministry says this can uplift the sector by recognizing practitioners with higher professional competency as well as service providers who deliver higher quality care.
1: So I strongly encourage all TCM practitioners and service providers to embrace this opportunity for accreditation, because your participation will be crucial in elevating TCM's standing in Singapore's healthcare landscape and creating more opportunities for TCM to contribute to our national healthcare system.
0: Dr. Koh shared this update at an inaugural awards event honoring TCM practitioners in Singapore for their service and contributions. He says the profession continues to grow in number and standard, with TCM increasingly complementing and collaborating with mainstream medicine. And as part of plans to include TCM into the country's national healthcare system, a call for joint proposals between TCM practitioners and healthier SGGPs will be launched next week. This to develop innovative care models that reach TCM-inclined residents through GPs and improve overall health outcomes within the community.
1: And in this shared care model, we envision TCM providers contributing to preventive care, for example, through TCM-based dietary and lifestyle advice, and then referring patients to healthier SGGPs for fully subsidized vaccinations and screenings. So we hope that the proposal submitted will harness the strength of both of TCM and Western medicine, supporting Singaporeans in improving their health.
0: Around the world in recent years, there has been a gradual convergence of traditional Chinese medicine and Western medicine. That's as the holistic approach emphasized by TCM is increasingly viewed as a way to complement Western therapies. In Singapore, the Health Ministry is looking at ways to integrate TCM with Western medicine, acknowledging that the two systems can learn from each other. We look at some of the ways they can work together. Acupuncture in particular is commonly used to complement Western treatments to manage chronic pains, nausea and migraines. The needles can also help with long-term recovery of stroke patients by improving motor function and cognitive recovery. Herbal remedies are used to manage side effects of chemotherapy as well as treat gastrointestinal issues. In Singapore, 1 in 5 adult Singaporeans use TCM every year, and among them, 40% combine both TCM and Western approaches. Since 2025, the Health Ministry has been testing and evaluating 18 evidence-based TCM treatments in public hospitals as part of the TCM Integrative Sandbox Initiative. 166 new cases of HIV were reported among Singaporeans and permanent residents in 2025. While there's a slight increase of nearly 10% from the previous year, the Communicable Diseases Agency says year-on-year fluctuations are expected and it will continue to monitor the trend. Speaking at the Healthcare Congress, Minister of State for Health Rahayu Mazam says that more must be done to encourage early testing.
2: While we still fall below 200 cases, this represents a year-on-year increase. This shows that we cannot rest on our laurels. Our healthcare system has remained effective in identifying new cases through routine medical care and targeted screening programs. Yet more than half of new diagnoses, about 55.4%, were late-stage infections, reminding us of the need to encourage earlier testing.
0: Madam Rahayu adds that more financial support will also be given to make treatment more affordable for patients. The Health Ministry says it will raise the MediSave withdrawal limit for HIV drugs by $300 Singapore dollars to $850 Singapore dollars monthly from 1st June. This benefits more than 7,200 Singaporeans and permanent residents known to be living with HIV.
2: Removing financial barriers at the point of diagnosis means patients can start treatment immediately. This encourages early engagement with clinical services and reduces the likelihood that individuals will fall through the cracks between testing and care. Recognizing the role of families in care provision, patients will also be able to tap on their family members' MediSave accounts to pay for such treatments. This allows for their loved ones to step in to support HIV patients effectively.
0: An innovative type of active aging center will give elders new unconventional experiences to improve their quality of life. 10 such centers will be set up by next April. They will introduce trendy activities to seniors as well as health technology that can be used at home. They'll also be the first to cater to people in their late 40s. The first such center opened in Queenstown on Saturday. Noah Kong with more.
3: This space once contained 4 public housing flats. Now it holds an active aging center that's meant to feel a little more like home. It will serve some 3,000 seniors in the neighborhood. Senior Parliamentary Secretary for Social and Family Development, Eric Chua, says centers like these could help elders thrive as they age.
4: That an engaged senior is a healthy one. When seniors stay active and connected, they not only enjoy better health and well-being, they also strengthen families, they enrich communities, and they inspire younger generations.
3: The center stays vibrant by offering lifestyle activities like sound bath sessions or even somatic therapy. Such sessions could cost over $100 commercially. Here, they're offered for as little as around $20. One senior says the center has already become part of her routine.
5: I enjoy the morning exercise activity like Pilates, jazz exercise, as well as the strength and balance. And then other time when they have activities like archery, we also join. Yeah, and as well as the marine tidal walk, that we go for the walk when the tide is low and we can see the sea creatures with the tour guide.
3: Beyond programs, the center showcases smart technology, such as sensors that track vital signs and can predict health conditions without using wearables. The information is fed into a digital system that lets caretakers pick up risks earlier. Lions Befriender says it's the first to pilot this tech for elder care outside of a hospital.
6: What the center is trying to prove is that living alone as a senior is totally possible with the right tech in place. Like up here, there's a fall sensor that will immediately alert your caretaker if you take a fall. And even if you do fall, there's a rubberized floor that will cushion the blow. There are even sensors in place to track your movements, to know if you're going to the toilet more often than usual, which could be a health problem.
3: The hope is to introduce seniors to such systems, so they'll consider installing them at home.
7: Why should we be going to an aging home when you can age well at home? Your own privacy, the place that you've called home for many years.
3: Similar technologies and unconventional activities will be rolled out across the 9 other centres, customised to the needs of each neighbourhood.
0: A new dedicated dental centre for migrant workers in Woodlands plans to support more than 1,500 of them in its first year. The facility by SATA Comhealth aims to provide timely and affordable oral health care. This comes as many migrant workers are found to have neglected dental treatment due to financial constraints, demanding work schedules and limited access to services. Caitlin Ng with this report.
8: When Su Pei woke up with intense pain caused by a broken wisdom tooth, the Myanmar national found that many treatment options were simply too expensive. Until her colleague recommended SATA's dental services.
9: I got the appointment. I need to wait 2 weeks, 3 weeks, 1 week. And then after that, very easy. I'm very certified and happy. And the doctor also, most doctors are very kind and friendly one. That's why I'm very certified.
8: In 3 sessions with her dentist, Ms. Su paid $60. $30 for the wisdom tooth extraction, $15 for filling, and another $15 for cleaning. SATA's subsidized fee structure means that migrant workers won't have to pay more than $30 per visit and includes consultations, x-rays, and medication. Providing affordable treatment is how SATA's new center in Woodlands wants to fill the gaps, particularly as cost is one key reason many workers delay seeking treatment until their conditions worsen.
10: Dental care is lacking for most of the migrant workers who may not have seen a dentist since the time they come to Singapore to start working. We want to maximize this dental center first and also to increase the outreach by our dentists to the different migrant workers' dorms. After that, then we can consider expanding to other places.
8: Weekly outreach sessions are in the works. There are plans too to hold talks at dormitories and give out dental kits to raise awareness for oral health among these workers. These are part of broader efforts to improve their welfare in Singapore.
11: These outreach and educational efforts entered around this centre will help migrant workers build strong oral preventative health habits. Our migrant workers have contributed significantly to Singapore's development, and therefore it is incumbent for us to take care of them.
8: With affordable treatment and outreach efforts expanding, the centre hopes to ensure migrant workers no longer have to choose between money and their teeth.
0: Still to come, more Singaporeans now want to become millionaires and they want to get there faster. A study reveals the trade-offs some may have been making to reach that goal. Plus, Grab extends its 90 cent fuel surcharge through July as drivers continue facing high pump prices.
12: Journey across Asia through stories of change, resilience and rediscovery this June on CNA. As countries across Asia race towards cleaner energy, communities are rethinking how they power their everyday lives. From solar fields to offshore wind farms, witness the transition towards a more sustainable future. In Power to the People, Hikikomori, a growing phenomenon of social withdrawal, is now affecting youths in Singapore.
13: They always hide under the bed, doesn't want to go to school.
12: Follow four individuals over 6 months as families search for answers and possible solutions in shutdown. And as Singapore transformed over the past two centuries, so too did its rivers and waterways.
14: Before Raffles came to Singapore, it was once a wet rice paddy field.
12: Rediscover the water channels that once shaped the island in Lost Rivers this June on CNA.
15: We're in a chaotic moment.
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8: When markets are volatile, when is buying the dip a smart move? Why Singapore investors can get weaker returns even when Wall Street is up? Plus, cooking gas made from sewage. Can it really cut energy bills? Money Mind, Wednesday on CNA.
0: Dr. Koh Poh Koon says he's not, quote, running away after resigning from political office. He also thanks Singaporeans for their support and encouragement since his announcement on Friday to step down as senior minister of state due to family reasons. Dr. Koh is speaking at the sidelines of an event for traditional Chinese medicine practitioners in what he described as his final event as a political office holder.
1: Since the announcement of my resignation yesterday, I received a lot of text messages from friends, from acquaintances, and also a lot of emails from general public, from people that I've not met before, and all sending their encouragement and their support. I want to take this opportunity to thank everyone for your encouragement and your support and your partnership, especially those who I've worked with all these years. Thank you very much from the bottom of my heart.
0: Dr. Koh will step down from his roles at the Health and Manpower Ministries on 1st June, but will stay as a Member of Parliament. The Tampines GRC MP says his constituents will always be a priority for him and he will continue to do his best for his residents.
1: But the needs of the family has increased in the recent years. And unfortunately for family, I'm the only one they have to turn to. I cannot outsource my family to others. So it is a time that I have to take stock and reprioritize. But I was telling some of you that I'm not running away. I'm still going to be around, right? So you will still see me at different events maybe, and certainly as Member of Parliament.
0: Residents in Tampines say that they are counting on other MPs in the area to step up if Dr. Koh Poh Koon scales back his presence. There are 5 MPs serving the constituency. Many residents add that they understand Dr. Koh's decision to prioritize his family, but some rue losing a political office holder.
2: We also cannot ask too much out of him. I suppose his buddy or the MP around the Tamil GRC will sit in for him while he's away. Or to give him time for recovery. We all human beings, we need to help each other, regardless who we are.
4: We are losing a very, very good minister, but I'm also believing that, you know, in the system itself, there are others who can actually rise up to the occasion so that another minister who can take over the job, you know, will be chosen.
22: I think the infrastructure is there, and you know, I feel we're very well looked after, and I enjoy living in Tampines. So I hope that one person won't make that big a change, if you know what I mean. Yeah, I hope that things will still continue the way it is.
23: Because of family, I think it's understandable. I think it's good that he voiced out that it's because of his family. I think it's. It's something nice to do. I mean, not completely out of the government, but it's still helping us. So I think it's okay.
0: A study shows more Singaporeans want to accumulate $1 million compared to last year, and they want to achieve it sooner. A joint study between CIMB Singapore and Nanyang Technological University surveyed over 1,000 Singapore residents aged 18 to 60. Some 56% of Singapore residents aspire to have over $1 million to secure freedom from financial concerns. That's up from 52.3% last year. And they want to achieve this earlier by an entire decade. 3 in 10 people want to be financially independent in their 40s. Just last year, the most common target was to achieve this in their 50s. The study says that this reflects a growing emphasis on aggressive saving and smart investing. Still, fewer than half have begun retirement planning. The top 3 reasons are competing priorities, uncertainty about how to start, and thinking it's too early. Gen Zs are also the generation most anxious about their financial outlook. The study suggests providing more accessible and practical guidance.
24: Start in small steps. You can revisit things like discretionary spending, right? And you can cut down on these pieces. So it's not always necessarily, you know, a downgrade of lifestyle. You know, first you look at discretionary spending, and then you look at building a disciplined savings habit.
0: Ride-hailing platform Grab will extend its temporary fuel surcharge of 90 cents until 31st July. It says its doing so will provide continued relief for drivers as pump prices remain high due to global energy market challenges. The surcharge will remain in effect for all transport bookings except for metered taxi rides. The surcharge was first introduced on 7th April amid volatile fuel prices during the Middle East conflict. The company says that all of the proceeds go to drivers and it does not take any commission from the amount. Besides fare adjustments, Grab says that it has introduced a fuel support package of $1.4 million earlier this year. It consists of fuel vouchers, rebates and partner petrol discounts, among others. It adds it's working to support drivers in transitioning to energy-efficient hybrid and electric vehicles. And still to come, at least 90 people are dead after an explosion at a coal mine in northern China. Search and rescue operations are ongoing for those who are missing. Also ahead, forget playgrounds. One family in Pasir Ris bonds through weekly combat games right outside their flat. Don't go away.

0: every answer starts with a question and a trail we follow. We uncover what's hidden so you get clarity.
1: The first thing in the morning as Asia wakes up to a new day. Get up to speed with major events shaping lives in the region and other parts of the world.
2: Putting things in perspective with eye-opening reports and expert analysis as a new era of global politics breeds power struggles and shifting alliances.
1: We get to the heart of the matter and take stock of the issues you're invested in with on-the-ground reports and wall-to-wall coverage. Viewing it all from a regional lens because we put Asia first.
3: CNA's app and website just dropped a new feature, games. Easy to play and great for quick breaks on a busy day. We have five games. Here's Buzzword, where you form as many words as you can using the given letters. All words have to include the center letter. Make it extra fun by inviting a friend to a challenge. Over at Guessword, you have six chances to uncover the hidden word, using the color feedback to see if you place the letters correctly. In Mini Crossword and Mini Sudoku, challenge yourself by completing them in the shortest time possible. Feeling stuck? You can always play with a friend or ask for help. We also have an all-time favorite, Word Search. There's only one rule. Drag from the first to the last letter in any direction, including backwards and diagonally. Here's the fun part. When you sign in, you can build streaks when you play daily, earn badges, and even if you miss a day, you can use a freeze to save your streak. Have fun!
4: Chinese authorities have launched a tough and uncompromising probe and vowed to severely punish those responsible for a deadly gas explosion in North China, which has killed at least 90 people. This follows instructions issued by Chinese President Xi Jinping, who called for thorough investigations. An accident investigation team led by senior state leaders has been formed to determine the cause of the accident. Search operations are ongoing, but floods around the explosion site has made it difficult for rescuers. The accident happened just before 8 p.m. local time Friday at the Liushenyu coal mine in Shanxi province. Local media say 247 workers were on duty underground. Now back in Singapore, a common corridor has become an unlikely training ground in an HDB block in Pasir Ris. What started as a way for one father to spend time with his children is now a weekly routine of combat games focused on teamwork, discipline and bonding.
5: For 59-year-old Munir Rouhani, playtime is more than just fun. It's a mission. Right outside his flat, the corridor doubles as a makeshift combat space lined with practice weapons. Mr. Munir, who has four sons and two daughters, says it all comes down to one guiding principle.
6: Our motto is a family that plays together, stays together. After I left service, which is in 2006, that's where I realized that I have to be more present, among my children. We started off doing martial art. In 2020, the combat games is how you see it start.
5: From drills to mock combat scenarios, the sessions follow a weekly routine.
6: Monday and Tuesday, normally we do resistance training. Wednesday, we will do close quarter battle. Friday, we will do close quarter conflict. We play with wooden sword, knives, toy pistol. Sunday, that's where our gameplay will end in the vegetation.
7: Go, go, go!
5: Their setup includes customized blasters that fire soft gel balls, a low-impact form of ammunition.
8: So this is the gel blaster that we use. It's battery operated. And we got it from a local blaster shop. We've customized it by spray painting the ends gold and adding a toy flashlight and laser.
5: But the sessions take place in a shared corridor. So the family says they have to be mindful of the space.
6: My neighbors are, they're all very good neighbors. They've seen my kids from young until now. They understand that we are playing. And they are okay with it. Complaint has never before come from them. Make sure that whatever we do, we don't affect the neighbors. If they are around, we will stop.
5: For his sons, the games have also become a way to bond.
7: What is that?
8: The relationship between me and my brothers have always been positive since young, because we were taught martial arts in the very beginning. So instinctively, we became very protective of one another. But after playing all these combat activities, I felt that our bond as brothers became even closer.
5: Mr. Munir says the reward is in the moments he shares with his children.
6: Playing with your kids, you can every day, I would love it. So I look forward to, if I'm playing with them, I always look forward to. Always look forward to. And I hope that my enthusiasm goes into them, that they will look forward also playing with me. I can even talk to them, what's going on with their, you know, with life per se, like that. Kids must play. Because one day, the playing ends. I want them to remember their youth.
4: For more colourful stories like this, head over to cna.asia. And that's Singapore Tonight. 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
5: ¡Sawadee!
6: Tengo es que puedo coger lo bueno de la cultura china y quedármelo, y lo bueno de la cultura española y quedármelo.
7: I can't do anything because I stay in India 10 years.
8: I'm BT.
9: I'm proud of being Filipina and at the same time, I'm proud of what I achieved here in Barcelona.
10: 지금은 인도에서 거의 가족처럼 함께하고 있습니다.
11: 남이 많은가?
12: Things can coexist together, and that's the beauty of Hong Kong as well.
7: When I lead to the Chennai, I feel like, oh God, I'm home.
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2: want to do this? We add some new things to the store. Now, let's try to find young people to try our food.
3: Because grandmother's legacy, you can't change. 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
2: Primarily we use a rice flour with cilantro, pork, shrimp and oysters.
1: We make our own batters every day. What's in the secret sauce? You gotta marry me, maybe you might get the recipe if you do.
3: Hello, hi, hi. 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
4: Judy?
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4: Thank you,
0: 谢谢你。 感谢。
5: Wow.
0: First time I had it was in the 80s. This one is extremely amazing to me. Fuzhou people came to Singapore and they started selling it. I think they are the first famous ones. But this today is not just a heritage food. It's a dying food. You can count the fingers of your one hand just how many souls are left. Your children may not be able to see this. And if you want to continue eating this, you can preserve it.
1: My mom has been helping at the store since she was 26. In the early days, she was like, do anything but this. I think she just wanted me to do anything that is as aircon.
3: 时间长，而且里面很热，所以我是不希望她做这个生意的。我要退休，到时候看有人要买我的recipe更好，这样啦。
1: You want to show me? Oh, come, let me show you. It's somewhere, yep. Here's 希望第三代接手. I was like, wow. So it's a bit of a like reverse of what she said before. Mother, 为什么第三代要回来?
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1: I was a gaming host. Recently, they just dropped Gundam Versus, and 11 years in the video games industry. But I was let go during like the last quarter of 2024. I tried applying for a few jobs for like a month or two, but the market's really bad. When I realized that she wanted me to come back, maybe it's not a bad idea to come back now.
6: And then you guys can scan the QR code to order. Feel free to ask me whatever you guys need. I am a restaurant manager. I do the drinks, I serve customers, I cook, I clean. Because it's a CBD area, and we are expecting to like have a big crowd. But it's never the case. It's my dad's family business.
7: So my mom's currently working here as a chef. My mom has like a language barrier. She didn't really study English. Besides the family, I have one full-time chef and two part-time chefs. I remember we had 10 full-timers, but now since like business is not booming, so we don't really need to have more workers. I'm still 18, and now that I'm in the restaurant, my dad doesn't have to hire more people. My dad is in the office. He has a full-time job, but he'll come back later.
8: I work in ship broker company as a deputy ship operation manager. But lunchtime and after office hours, I help to run restaurant as well.
6: That company knows that you come here every day during lunch and dinner.
8: they know, but I try not to mix office hours. I'm in the office, lunchtime, and after office hours, I'm here.
9: I was having an idea to start business like over 10 years. I found a passion in it, cooking, looking for new dish, testing out. But it never was an idea to drop the office job until the business stable.
1: It's been a year and a 5 months since I've been here.
3: Okay.
1: Years ago, we were selling a lot more oyster cakes. Now, like 60% drop. In terms of the Michelin, I think 3 months was pretty good.
2: We actually experienced like a 20% increase.
1: But like any kind of food pop-up that we have seen in Singapore, trend happens in months. And then the ebb comes in and then we go back to our usual customers.
2: It started to raise alarm bells, so I want to try to pull my weight up to try to also make more sales.
1: One customer, yay!
10: 四个.
2: We have seen older generation buying, but I've not really seen much younger generation coming in to buy our food.
1: My grandma held the fort for a long time. My mom is holding the fort right now. For me to hold the fort for a third generation, yeah, I'd be quite bummed out that it ended at me.
2: I think I have an idea that can help turn things around.

0: first thing in the morning as Asia wakes up to a new day. Get up to speed with major events shaping lives in the region and other parts of the world.
1: Putting things in perspective with eye-opening reports and expert analysis as a new era of global politics breeds power struggles and shifting alliances.
0: We get to the heart of the matter and take stock of the issues you're invested in with on-the-ground reports and wall-to-wall coverage. Viewing it all from a regional lens because we put Asia first.
2: When markets are volatile, when is buying the dip a smart move? Why Singapore investors can get weaker returns even when Wall Street is up? Plus, cooking gas made from sewage. Can it really cut energy bills? Money Mind, Wednesday on CNA. East Asia, a region steeped in history, now helping to write the future of our world. From the corridors of power to the region's most remote corners, we'll break down the news driving some of the world's largest economies and explain why it matters.
0: On East Asia Tonight, with me, Otelli Edwards.
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0: The food that we serve is really from my dad's childhood. Vareniki, which are Ukrainian dumpling. Kharchov soup from Georgia. Bistroganov, that's from Russia. Plov from Uzbekistan. The type of food that we serve is Slavic cuisine, so that comes from Eastern European.
1: We moved from Ukraine in 2004. I was posted by job here, and we already here for 22 years. Now we are Singaporean PR. We started operation here in January 2020. For 1.5 years, the business was pretty good. We used to have 2 turnaround lunchtime, 3 turnaround dinner time. Business was growing pretty fast. When the war started between Russia and Ukraine, we started receiving negative comments because people started accusing us how we could promote Russian business at that time. So in 1-2 months, we losing business. At that time, our name was Dumplings RU, so we decided to change to Capitan, which means sea captain, because I was at sea for 10 years. Then my son, Mark, came up with idea how to market.
2: So this is actually the video that went viral. It's his actually first video.
3: I dropped out of Singapore's best university to save my family from going bankrupt. Let me explain. My dad.
2: Definitely those videos pulled us out of that red zone for a while.
1: Then immediately the crowd doubled in the next month. And then Mark informed us he wants to move from Singapore. We had no choice, so we asked Mila to help, and she understood.
2: Just let me set up. So after Mark left, I had to take over whatever he has done. So content creation, admin work, and managing all my staff. What if I could, a little, guys, my stuttering. What if I told you I can combine crepes and wrap together? They're just so good. Check it out. I got this. My very first one I did without Mark.
0: I can fly, give you a hot, cheesy, baked potato.
4: Yeah.
2: Not too good, that was 9,000 only. And then most of them are like 3,000, 4,000, so definitely quite hard. I can't really fill in his shoes.
5: So I actually took a morning to read some of the Google reviews that people had left over the years. Our oyster cake was once plumber, juicier, and beautifully golden. Not so brown or charred. And the photo has me in it, so yes, definitely know that I cooked that one. Oh, I cannot tell my mom, she's gonna kill me. The oyster cakes are incredibly dark looking, likely due to the prolonged use of the cooking oil in the fryer. Will not recommend. The reality is that a lot of liquids get seeped out, right? That creates a slightly darker oil, but we filter our oil every day. So out of the 202 Google reviews we had, 60 of them were 3 stars and below. And out of that 60 of them, 50% actually said it was a little bit oily.

0: 哎，来了，
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2: So how's the numbers and just like the month so far?
3: As you can see the number, so they a little bit below our break even. So 55K February, January was pretty bad. So our losses were maybe 5,000 each month.
2: Where are we getting the money to actually push for the next month or so?
3: We still have money on the account. Then I'm taking the bridging loan in the bank.So which helped me to have working capital. So that loan covers the losses.
4: I have current loan for 3 or 5 years. So basically this loan is part of my expenditure.
5: With all these loans that you are taking out, why are you still keeping this business open?
4: Because we believe we can stillget this business profitable. So we've seen a number of times how business or sales can change overnight due to good marketing strategy or marketing campaign. That's why keep trying.
2: It was like my very first time actually hearing from my dad the financial side of business. I can see like he's stressed every night he comes home. So like I'm actually graduating soon, finishing up my diploma. I'm just gonna focus more on the business. So far I've tried like media content creation, like bring the crowd in, but the views are like only. So I feel like Kapitan needs some sort of like fire igniting.
6: Currently I am majoring in business management.For the longest time ever, my idea was to host a trivia night dinner.
2: I think it's fun. People will like remember us and there's gonna be like more brand awareness.
6: So it's gonna be $55 per ticket. So that includes a 4-course dinner. I was planning to sell around 20 to just break even. So that's gonna be 1.1. But to make a profit, I want to sell 25 ticket, that will be good.
7: Is it possible to turn over my dad's restaurant?
2: Now I'm just like rushing through my videos and like trying to like make some ad. As of now, like nobody knows about Trivia Night, like zero.
6: My greatest fear is no one shows up for the event.
8: I want to host the best trivia night dinner at Kapitan. Each table will compete as a team and a live host keeps the energy going all night long.
3: Honestly, I don't know what to expect about trivia night.
4: We are prepared, but I'm kind of cautious about result. Because the few months we've been in red zone, so I'm kind of pessimistic.
9: Okay, Angasito, long time no see. Lai, try.
10: If you served it to me in a nice cafe, it's very nice. But in a hawker center, people here come in, bam, there you go.
11: Yeah, my mom have the same sentiment.
10: That's because your mother is stubborn. Stubborn is good. The new generation like this.

0: 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You never told your mother stubborn story.
1: And I also wanted to try to go into like food events, pop farms. I really think those appeal very well to young
0: people. Oyster cake, taco. It will work, but I'm afraid not for here.

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1: Midnight, later tonight here in Thailand, it's too little too late.
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0: Each one doing what each one wants.
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7: Plot of land which the region of Johor currently owns.
8: What is causing all this anxiety?
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6: Journalism you can trust. CMA.
10: I'm back. My name is Shermin, and you might know me from my search for the one. Ooh. Now that that is done and dusted, I'm on a new quest now. One that involves my all-time favourite manga, Berserk. And the artist behind it, Kentaro Miura.
11: Kentaro Miura is a very private person. He's some like figure shrouded in mystery.
10: But with Miura no longer around,
11: I guess I'm 34 years too late.
10: I'm banking on others to tell me more about him.
11: Oh, how is Kentaro Miura's personality like?
10: I'm so desperate, I'm even reaching out to manga legends. Just to find out more about Berserk and Miura. Catch Shermin's Manga Mayhem, 30th May, Saturday on CNA.
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17: Since my mom's a big no-no of trying to change up things at the store, she has given me green light to do it somewhere else. Third Floor Social is all-day restaurant and bar. So in doing this pop-up, we want to appeal to young people, try to get exposure for the shop.

0: So what do you think about it?
1: It's not very good. I can build it how I want.
2: I think the AOD is very interesting.
0: If you had one change you wanted to do, like what would you change on this?
2: Maybe more like other different types of toppings as well.
0: I think I got really what I wanted, which was like educating more people about what we do. We sold 26 sets out of the 30 that we prepared. That 520 for the day. Actually, more pop-ups might actually be quite viable plan B too.
3: My expectation for tonight was to see 25 people, and I've exceeded with 33, so I'm actually quite excited.
4: Check, check, check, once again, we're a bit slightly louder.
5: Let's do it, clap time!
4: In the world, this one should be easy. This one should be very simple.
5: The answer is right. 3, 2, 1. Congratulations.
6: Thank you so much for everything.
7: So dinner we done like 2,000.
8: Wednesday sales usually ranges like 1,000 to 1,500.
7: For trivia night for Wednesday, it's not bad. Very well done.
3: What about the idea?
8: Mila's idea was initially I didn't believe it will work. But end of the day we have full
3: trust issues.
8: Full house.
3: Never trusting.
8: Yeah. But our trust based on our experience, right? That's what we need to change.
3: So it's been 2 weeks since Trivia Night. How's the sales?
8: This is the first month over the last 3-4 months you're making profit.
3: Like, I want to host more events here, build up the community. Yeah, I won't breathe until like this place will become successful. We're family, you know? And I really want to see you succeed.
0: OK, 今天我们拍一点东西放 Instagram， 我帮你放，你不要走开。来， 可以跟我们的粉丝打造一下吗？
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9: 65年了吧。
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9: 63年啦？ Sorry.
10: Here's some behind the scenes for you guys to check out. My mom just had to do something.
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1: Drugs like this are part of the new wave that we are seeing in the drug market.
2: 17-year-old Chinese male smoking weed. He was pronounced dead the same day. But there was no weed in the system.
3: Somehow told me, hey, this is similar to weed. It's more intense. After a while, people start overdose.
4: They are calling this the soft drug. It's okay to take them because you won't be able to be caught.
5: That is mushrooming of clandestine labs.
6: मैंने एक लैब में खुद गया हूँ बनते हुए देखा हूँ. एस्ट्रोनॉट जैसा सूट पूरा ऊपर से नीचे सूट फुल कवर.
7: Drug syndicate is very smart. When you come up with a new testing methodology, they will actually design a new one to circumvent.
8: It's that cat and mouse game.

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1: Martin Hyun was born in Krefeld in the former West Germany. The son of Korean so-called guest workers who traveled here on three-year contracts, but in fact never left.
2: 16th November 1939. Diesen Zeit, Zweite Weltkrieg Zeit. Meine Mutter immer bei mir tragen, immer in den Nähe gelaufen.
1: Martin's father recorded this video before he died last year at 84. He sat down and recounted his life story in German and Korean, the two languages of his existence.
2: 학교도 제대로 가지도 못하고 그대로 집안에 가난했습니다. 그때 그 나이가 18살. 그때 처음 군입대를 했는데 배가 고파서 왔습니다. 그제 나를 다시 쳐다보더라고. 스님 마사 중대 후학까지 나를 한참 쳐다보고 있더라고. 1962년 4월 10일 날 제대 특명을 받고 제대했습니다. 일제는 일꾼의 일을 해가면서 용돈 몇 푼 주면 그거 받아가지고 엄마 공대금 둘이서 생활해 왔습니다.
1: Then he heard about Germany's recruitment calls for minors.
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1: 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Nearly 8,000 South Korean men became miners in Germany between 1963 and 1977, under a labor-for-loan deal agreed by their governments. Their wages were pledged as collateral, and what they sent home became the building blocks of South Korea's industrialization. In 1971, a 22-year-old nurse arrived at this hospital in Krefeld. She would work here for the next 40 years. This is Lee Soon-hee's first time back since she retired.
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1: Miss E was one of more than 11,000 South Korean women who came to Germany to fill a critical shortage of nurses.
3: 전쟁터 갔었어요. 수술을 많이 했을 때 도움이 많이 필요하기 때문에 어떤 때는 숨쉬기도 힘들 때가 많았었어요. 너무 사람들이 잘 해주더라고요. 애국사한테도요. 코라기를 갖고 김치를 만들고 그래갖고 제가 아기를 낳았을 때 자기들이 춥다고 막 가든에도 싹 세해주고 그게 이제 기숙사가 아니었어요. 저한테 개인 집을 줬다고요. 네.
1: 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They settled down, made friends, built their family, and made the choice to stay on.
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0: In a house brimming with warmth, the Hyuns raised Martin and his two siblings all the way through university. Their children grew up surrounded by what they themselves never had.
1: I feel very lucky for what they have done, the sacrifices they have made. My father would say, we don't want you to start with a minus in life. My father is from the silent generation, a generation that is not able maybe to say, I love you to the children, but they show it in a different way. He would always tell me, Martin, don't look into the past. There's nothing beautiful in the past. Just look, you know, in front, the future. But a few years before he passed away, he told me once, Martin, bring your camera. I will tell you my story.
0: Suffering from a chronic lung disease, Martin's father knew his time was running out. His thoughts were with the family he raised in Germany and loved ones he left behind in Korea. Hyunsu is buried in Krefeld, Germany, the country where he spent most of his life. But on his gravestone is a message his children asked to inscribe in Korean. Words he never said out loud, in a language he never left behind.
1: I would tell my father, and that's my ritual when I'm here, I would tell him that I'm keeping his promise, that until my dying days, we will have a good relationship among each other.
2: 우리 어느 행복하는 날 다시 만나서 웃고 농담도 하고 아버지 손 잡고 언제 어느 날 다시 만납시다 아버지. Finish it, sir.

0: first, we unpack Singapore's latest economic scorecard. We examine how the Iran conflict could weigh on growth, pushing up energy prices, tightening global supply chains, and adding to inflationary pressures.
1: When markets are volatile, when is buying the dip a smart move? Why Singapore investors can get weaker returns even when Wall Street is up? Plus, cooking gas made from sewage. Can it really cut energy bills? Money Mind, Wednesday on CNA.
2: We're in a chaotic moment.
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9: Journey across Asia through stories of change, resilience and rediscovery this June on CNA. 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In Power to the People. Hikikomori, a growing phenomenon of social withdrawal, is now affecting youths in Singapore.
10: They always hide under the bed, doesn't want to go to school.
9: Follow four individuals over 6 months as families search for answers and possible solutions in shutdown. And as Singapore transformed over the past two centuries, so too did its rivers and waterways.
11: Before Raffles came to Singapore, it was once a wet rice paddy field.
9: Rediscover the water channels that once shaped the island in Lost Rivers this June on CNA.

0: In the western German city of Bonn, there is an apartment with two names on the door. One Korean, the other German. Im Jong-hee, who now goes by a husband's surname Kuhn, came in 1971. She became a German citizen 10 years later. Her eldest sister, Im Ok-jin, arrived in Berlin a year before her in 1970. She went back to South Korea after a decade. The sisters grew up together in the countryside, seven siblings in all. They had nearly nothing. Both women went on to build lives neither imagined.
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0: 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She passed the selection for recruitment to Germany. And at 20 years old, she traveled to Berlin.
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0: Before she left, she told her sister Chong-hee to study nursing and follow her. But they were posted to different cities and had to fend for themselves. Once nearly inseparable, the siblings' paths gradually diverged. Ok-jin met her husband in 1981, a year after she came back to South Korea. She sometimes looks back on the monthly letters she wrote home for Germany, detailing everything from daily life to a first reunion with Chong-hee.
3: 추석 명절은 즐거이 보내셨는지요? 오는 9월 25일 400마르크를 송금해 드리랍니다. 저는 다행히 좋은 성적으로 필기, 실기, 구두 시험을 마치고 이제 3학년이 되었어요. 요즘은 숙소에서 도보로 20분 거리인 산부인과 병동에서 근무하고 있습니다.
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0: 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The younger Chung-hee could see herself staying put right from the start, despite feeling homesick.
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0: Here in Bonn, Chung-hee fell in love, tying the knot in 1976. Her growing family became her priority, and the distance between her and the homeland grew.
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0: Ok-jin had thrown herself into work in Berlin, picking up overnight shifts to send money home, while saving up to further her studies. First for a European nursing license, and then 2 years of college in the UK. To young Ok-jin, this once seemed a pipe dream. In 1980, Ok-jin left all this behind, returning to South Korea. She chose to take up church work and never returned to nursing.
4: 그만
0: Chung-hee remarried in 1995. She's now 73 years old. And she spends her days caring for her husband who suffers from Parkinson's disease. She's also still working part-time as a nurse.
1: 힘들어요. 힘들어요. 그러나 제 남편이기 때문에 제가 그분이 눈을 감으시는 날까지 제가 돌봐주고 싶어요. 내 몸이 건강을 허락한다면 내 몸의 건강이 지금처럼 좋다면.
0: Together with her daughter from a first marriage, who is a fluent Korean speaker, she visits her family in South Korea nearly every year.
1: 딸 때문에 사실은 내가 여기서 사는 거고 또 연결고리라고 제가 생각을 해요. 딸이 없다면 혹시 나도 한국을 그리워하고 있지 않을까 하는 생각도 있어요. 아, 처음에 여기 독일에 왔을 적에는 1년 동안은 고향이 정말 그리웠었어요. 아침마다 조반을 하면서 울고 동생들이 생각나서.
5: Kannten auch schon vorher deutsche Volkslieder. Wie kommt das?
6: Ja, in Korea.
0: Chung-hee has gone on local television to share her experience as a former guest worker in her adopted country. Neither of the sisters regrets her decision to come to Germany. Whether she chose to stay.
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9: My grandpa was the first one who came to Hong Kong.
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13: Tengo es que puedo coger lo bueno de la cultura china y quedármelo, y lo bueno de la cultura española y quedármelo.
14: I can't do anything because I stay in India 10 years.
15: I'm BT.
16: I'm proud of being Filipina and at the same time, I'm proud of what I achieved here in Barcelona.
17: 지금은 인도에서 거의 가족처럼 함께하고 있습니다.
18: 남이 많은가?
10: Things can coexist together, and that's the beauty of Hong Kong as well.
14: When I leave to the Chennai, I feel like, oh God, I'm home.
19: The New Locals, Season 2, on demand at cna.asia.

0: They left South Korea for different reasons: poverty, family, job prospects. The scale of the migration was remarkable. College graduates, former teachers, all put their names down to be guest workers in Germany.
1: In the 1960s,
0: coal mines across West Germany were running short of men willing to go underground. Miners there could earn 10 times what a civil servant did in Korea. But it was hard labor and high risk.
1: 탄광이라고 하니까 우리 어머니가 못 가겠어요. 그때 한국에서 탄광 사고가 많이 옛날에 많이 났잖아요. 사람 죽고 지하 1000m 내려가가지고 천장 높이가 1m 50 그럼 내가 이거 무릎 꿇고 이렇게 하니까 쳐다보니까 또 경사죠. 이 평평하지 않습니다. 바닥이 약간 경사지니까 굉장히 위험해요.
0: In exchange for sending workers to the mines, South Korea received nation-building loans from Germany. These set in motion what later became known as South Korea's economic miracle, one that was carefully engineered. A year after the first miners arrived, then-President Park Chung-hee flew to Germany to meet them. When the national anthem played, reports said it was nearly drowned out by an outpouring of emotion.
1: 64년에 박정희 대통령이 누르 왔잖아요. 500명이 왔는데 앞에는 한복을 입고 깨끗하게 정장하고 앞에 섰는데 맨 뒤에 우리 광부들이 박정희 대통령 오신다고 그러니까 시도 못 오고 씻고 와야 되는데 이들이 왔을 때 한 많지는 않지만 한 3, 40명 됐대. 그걸 박정희 이거 본 거예요. 이걸 보고 참 기가 막히지. 그때 박정희 대통령이 우리나라가 가난해서 여러분 여기 팔려온 거 내 가슴에 피가 맺힌다. 비록 우리는 지금 가난해도 우리 후손들만큼은 잘 살게 해주자. 미안하다 그랬어요, 박정희 대통령이. 여기 당신들 귀국하면 일자리를 마련해 주겠습니다. 그 이야기를 그때 한 거예요. 근데 귀국해가지고 일자리를 사실 못 얻었습니다.

0: 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It was just before the labor for loan deal, signed by South Korea and Germany, expired. He clashed with management and was let go near the end of his contract. But he couldn't leave his pregnant wife, a Korean student he met there. He needed another path.
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0: 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Talent spotted as a footballer, he later became a coach and referee. In this field, he saw the best and worst of his adopted country.
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0: On March 1st of every year, South Korea has a day of national remembrance to mark the anniversary of its people's uprising against Japanese colonial rule in 1919. In Germany, the miners and nurses hold their own ceremony at places such as this Korean Cultural Center in Essen. They've used their savings to keep it open for more than 60 years. Many of them still think of themselves as Korean, including Park Chung-gu. The former actor was one of the last guest workers to enter Germany in 1977.
2: 그때 다방에서 팔았어요, 올까다리. 광복 경력증을. 그거 가지고 오면 이제 걸리면 영창 간다 싶어가지고서 그건 전혀 안 했죠. 사실은 광복 한 것은 틀림없는데 그 광산이 지금 없어져가지고서 찾을 수가 없다. 어디가 있는지. 소주를 썼더니 그게 왔더라고요. 오케이, 인정한다. 그래서.
0: He worked 25 years and retired with a full miner's pension. But the long days underground left him with orthopedic damage. He now takes on odd jobs, such as this, and relies on his medical coverage for treatment. If he leaves Germany, he loses it.
2: 그분들이 지금 일을 많이 해가지고 많이 망가지고 그랬죠. 원하는 건 사실 뭐 솔직히 얘기 망고 가고 싶은 거예요. 반평들 여기서 살았으니까 비행기표는 항시 뭐 여기서 해결이 된다고 해도 한국 가면 내가 거주 올 데가 없잖아요. 그 남은 인생 한국 가서 살고 싶다는 그게 원하는 거예요. 당연한데 차마 그 말을 못해요.

0: 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As they age, the once tight-knit community's days feel numbered.
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0: 건울 엘링거, born in Germany, is a member of the state parliament of North Rhine-Westphalia. It encompasses the Ruhr Valley where thousands of miners were. Her parents, too, were guest workers.
3: I was very ashamed when I met Martin Yon the first time when he talked about the Korean migrants from the 60s. I was very ashamed as a politician that I didn't have the Korean community in mind as much as I should have been. The Korean guest workers might not be large in numbers, but they played a significant role.
0: She says guest workers were overlooked in policy making and never properly recognized in Germany. They lived with the fear of being sent home if they lost their jobs.
3: The recruitment of the workforce never took and counted on people staying long term. Germany is seeking for a workforce again, especially in the healthcare system. But this time, hopefully, we should have in mind that this is human beings coming with their own biographies. So we should shape our migration policies in terms of long-term inclusion. When I was a child, I had the Turkish citizenship in my passport. There was a stamp on it, guest worker's child. When I changed the citizenship, it changed, of course. This also describes how the German government saw the workforce. But of course, now the second, third, or fourth generation are not guests anymore.
0: Glukov, the miner's greeting, meaning good fortune, come back up alive. They said it going down, carrying South Korea's economy on their backs from 1,000 meters underground. They said it coming up, unable to go back to a country they helped build. They still say it here in a place they call their own for now. The children who grew up German hardly come to such events.
1: 그럼 우리는 이미 떠나버리고 없으면 누가 가냐. 여기가 있어야 되는 이유가 우리 추억이 남아있다고 얘기해요. 우리 모태라고 해요. 이것이 아니면 만날 데가 없어요. 이 건물이라도 유지할 수 있도록 유지적으로는 정부 차원에서 뭐 잘 해줬으면 좋을 것 같아요.
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5: When markets are volatile, when is buying the dip a smart move? 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
9: 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Games. Easy to play and great for quick breaks on a busy day. We have five games. Here's Buzzword, where you form as many words as you can using the given letters. All words have to include the center letter. Make it extra fun by inviting a friend to a challenge. Over at Guessword, you have six chances to uncover the hidden word, using the color feedback to see if you place the letters correctly. In Mini Crossword and Mini Sudoku, challenge yourself by completing them in the shortest time possible. Feeling stuck? You can always play with a friend or ask for help. We also have an all-time favorite, word search. There's only one rule. Drag from the first to the last letter in any direction, including backwards and diagonally. Here's the fun part. When you sign in, you can build streaks when you play daily, earn badges, and even if you miss a day, you can use a freeze to save your streak. Have fun!

0: On a small island off South Korea's southern coast sits a village that looks almost like he was lifted from Germany and placed on these hills. Traditional German architecture, signs in German and Korean, and a tribute to the Korean miners and nurses who helped build both nations. Hundreds of thousands visit the German village in rural Namhae County every year, drawn by its history. In 1999, Namhae's then-governor Kim Duk-won traveled to Germany with a plan to create a retirement village for Korean miners and nurses who wanted to come home.
1: 독일을 가서 10년, 20년, 30년 살면 사실 한국을 너무 잘 안 맞는 거예요. 그러니까 오히려 독일에 갔던 간호사 간부들이 한꺼번에 와서 그 공동체의 커뮤니티를 생성해서 지내는 게 훨씬 더 그분들한테 좋겠다.
0: About 40 families now call this place home. Moon Young-soo, a former nurse, was among the first to move here with her German husband, Armin.
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0: They spent 2 years replicating a German-style house, a condition to settle here. Even the bricks and roof tiles were flown in from Germany.
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1: Rather than a living monument to honor the contributions, he says it's about profit, like it has always been. He once asked a Korean official, why do workers only get 3-year contracts just as they were settling in?
2: 웃으면서 하는 이야기가 학생 말이 맞습니다. 그런데 그 현장에서 강부 간호사가 문화를 배우고 생활을 그 편해지면은 돈을 한국으로 안 보냅니다. 그거예요. 아까 K-POP 이 구멍 작게 해가지고 달걀 빼는 것처럼 사람을 달구로 생각하세요. 강부 간호사를 대한민국 정부는 돈 나오는 오닥방망이다. 그 내가 굉장히 가슴이 아픈 거예요.
1: 서울, the former nurses and miners hold reunions periodically to mark the dispatch of guest workers to Germany. This time is special.
3: 둘, 셋.
1: An ode to South Korea's miners and nurses was unveiled in December 2025 at a space that Park Chung-hee Presidential Museum agreed to set aside. Though it came some 60 years late.
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1: Here at the newly minted Rural Remembrance Square, the names of the miners and nurses behind South Korea's rapid industrialization are carved into history.
4: 아예 여기 있지 내가 있지 맞는데.
1: Whether they were on the maiden flight or the last, they dug deep into their savings to fund their own memorial. It's something Kim Chun-dong has long lobbied politicians to set up. He also sought welfare and work injury compensation for destitute elderly miners with no success.
3: 섭섭할 정도가 이제 푸는 억울하지. 지금부터 여러분들이 원하는 것을 우리가 도와드리겠습니다. 늦었습니다. 큰 절로 우리한테 큰 절 인사했어요. 그래서 우리가 잘 될 줄 알고 우리 후손들이 이걸 알고 있어야 됩니다. 우리나라가 어떤 과정을 겪어서 지금 세계 10대 강국이 되었는가.

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They asked for nothing in Germany, but the right to stay and work.

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4: Some chose to stay. 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

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Even if just at the end. 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Words left unspoken. 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
1: I'm back! My name is Shermin, and you might know me from my search for the one. Now that that is done and dusted, I'm on a new quest now. One that involves my all-time favorite manga, Berserk. And the artist behind it, Kentaro Miura.
2: Kentaro Miura is a very private person. He's some like figure shrouded in mystery.
1: But with Miura no longer around,
3: I guess I'm 34 years too late.
1: I'm banking on others to tell me more about him.
2: Oh, how is Kentaro Miura's personality like? I'm
1: so desperate, I'm even reaching out to manga legends. Just to find out more about Berserk and Miura. 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
4: CNA wins big at the New York Festivals 2026 with an outstanding haul of 16 awards, including 11 gold, 2 silver and 3 bronze. 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

0: Nestled among the mountains in the Malaysian state of Pahang lies the idyllic district of Bentong. This sleepy town with a population of 110,000 is home to a royal delicacy, the famous Musang King Durian, also known as Mao Shan Wang.
1: 其实呢，这猫山王呢，在没有成名之前，它的名字是叫坤玉，是来自这个达纳梅拉吉兰丹州达纳梅拉的小岛布劳拉亚。80年代、90年代那时候不红的时候呢，很多人都是叫它叫坤玉王的，因为流连很多人喜欢叫黄下去的，有这么多白king啊，有这个黑狮王啊，有苏丹王啊，他们都想叫王，所以就演变成今天这猫山王。
0: Frankie Tong runs an orchard in Karak Town. This is where Musang King was first cultivated as a cash crop. Because of his role in promoting this variety of durian, Frankie has earned the nickname King of the Durian Kings.
1: 注册猫山王的是姓黄的，叫王忠明老先生，他已经离世了。榴莲季节掉的时候，他拿两粒，这个猫山王以前叫坤玉。 我们饲料就是两粒坤玉之后呢，我就觉得这个是我行行命名几十年的好品种。去考察了3年，都是产量每年都是那么好，它品质稳定，它的产量高，加上它的色香味齐全，我们要发扬的一种好的品种。
0: 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But growing it is hard work.
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0: 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The experience shows.
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2: is Asia Tonight.
3: Good evening, I'm Paul Tsung. Tonight's top stories. China orders a crackdown on illegal mining activity after at least 90 people have been killed after a blast at a coal mine in the northern province of Shaanxi. Search and rescue operations are ongoing for those who are missing. US Secretary of State Marco Rubio is in New Delhi, the second stop in his first visit to India, where he's met Indian Prime Minister Narendra Modi. Pakistan's army chief is in Tehran to push for an end to the US-Iran war. He's held talks with key officials, including Parliament Speaker. The top negotiator stresses that Iran will not compromise on its rights as a nation and warned that its armed forces has rebuilt during the ceasefire.

0: Chinese authorities have launched a tough and uncompromising probe and vowed to severely punish those responsible for a deadly gas explosion in North China, which has killed at least 90 people. This follows instruction issued by Chinese President Xi Jinping, who called for thorough investigations. An accident investigation team led by senior state leaders has been formed to determine the cause of the accident. Search operations are ongoing, but floods around the explosion site has made it difficult for rescuers. The accident happened just before 8 p.m. local time, Friday, at the Liu Shanyu coal mine in Shaanxi province. Local media said 247 workers were on duty underground. And for more, CNA's Crystal Chia joins us live from Shanghai. Crystal, it's been some 24 hours since the accident happened. How are the rescue efforts and the investigation coming along?
1: So we have 99 unaccounted for. More than 120 people have been sent to hospital, mostly being treated for gas poisoning. And for rescue efforts, there are 755 personnel on the ground, as well as six national mine rescue teams. Now, like you said, in the last hour, the State Council's accident investigation team said that they will severely punish those responsible. It has also ordered a crackdown on illegal mining activities and issues. This includes illegal subcontracting and also unclear headcount. Now, so far, the Qingyuan government has said that a so-called actual controller of the company and a person in charge have been placed under control. The term under control in China often used to mean detained, but not formally charged or arrested, as we await more information from the authorities.
0: Now, China has been pushing for reforms for years to reduce mining-related accidents and deaths. What do we know about those efforts and how are they being viewed in light of this accident?
1: So indeed, China has been stepping up efforts. These steps include having more frameworks, more inspections, technical changes. Recently, there has also been a trend of unmanned systems, smart mining systems, remote monitoring. The idea that if there are fewer workers on site, and then it becomes safer. So indeed, the death toll has been decreasing throughout the years. Last year, down by 6.1%. But again, this accident reminds us and reminds the industry as well of the persistent risks in China's mining industries. This kind of accidents, such as those linked to gas explosions or underground flooding, are still happening. And they are also sometimes linked when companies want to push more output, more capacity when prices are high. And not to forget that as a global mining hub, China's mining incidents are not just limited to the coal sector. Just earlier this year in February, an unfortunate incident at a gold mine in Shandong province, eastern China, that left seven people dead. So going forward, industry observers will really be looking at regulators to see how and when and what kind of more stringent measures will be rolled out after this tragic incident. Paul?
0: Many thanks for that. CNA's Crystal Chia reporting live from Shanghai. China has long faced some of the world's most severe coal mine accidents. The death toll from the incident at the Liu Shanyu coal mine ranks among the most deadliest in recent times. Here's a look at significant events. The last coal mine accident that had a higher death toll was back in 2009 at an explosion in Heilongjiang province. The blast at Xinjiang coal mine killed 108 people. Earlier in the same year, a gas explosion at the Tuanlan coal mine in Shaanxi province killed 74 people. Prior to this incident, the Tuanlan mine for years had boosted an exemplary safety record. But occurrences taking place amid the Chinese government's nationwide push to improve workers' safety. But such incidents have been persisting through the years. In 2023, an open-pit coal mine collapsed in the Inner Mongolia region that killed 53 people. Later that year, China's Mine Safety Administration announced that it will be making revisions to its protocols. The administration's director said the law, which was implemented in 1993 and revised in 2009, held, quote, prominent problems. Despite these regulations, mining accidents continue to highlight ongoing concerns about oversight and workplace conditions. And still to come, Pakistan's Prime Minister in China for the first leg of his four-day trip as both nations mark 75 years of bilateral relations.
2: Journey across Asia through stories of change, resilience and rediscovery this June on CNA. As countries across Asia race towards cleaner energy, communities are rethinking how they power their everyday lives. From solar fields to offshore wind farms, witness the transition towards a more sustainable future. Empower to the people. Hikikomori, a growing phenomenon of social withdrawal, is now affecting youths in Singapore.
3: They always hide under the bed, doesn't want to go to school.
2: Follow four individuals over 6 months as families search for answers and possible solutions in shutdown. And as Singapore transformed over the past two centuries, so too did its rivers and waterways.
4: Before Raffles came to Singapore, it was once a wet rice paddy field.
2: Rediscover the water channels that once shaped the island in Lost Rivers this June on CNA.
5: East Asia, a region steeped in history, now helping to write the future of our world. 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
7: When markets are volatile, when is buying the dip a smart move? Why Singapore investors can get weaker returns even when Wall Street is up. Plus, cooking gas made from sewage. Can it really cut energy bills? Money Mind, Wednesday on CNA.
0: U.S. Secretary of State Marco Rubio has called on Indian Prime Minister Narendra Modi in New Delhi, where they discussed the situation in the Middle East, among other topics. Mr. Rubio is on a four-day visit to India, which will also take him to Agra and Jaipur. And now you're looking at live pictures from the U.S. Embassy in New Delhi, where Mr. Rubio is attending a ceremony. Mr. Rubio emphasized that Washington will not let Iran hold the global energy market hostage. India, whose fast-growing economy relies heavily on energy imports, has been rattled by the Iran war and the closure of the Strait of Hormuz, which has sent global oil prices soaring. But the U.S. State Secretary assured that American energy exports could help diversify India's energy supply. Mr. Rubio also underscored the strategic importance of U.S.-India partnership during his meeting with Mr. Modi. Mr. Rubio's first visit to India comes amid efforts by Washington to stabilize ties with New Delhi after tariffs imposed by U.S. President Donald Trump last year strained relations. Some of those tariffs have since been rolled back under an interim agreement. Washington renewed engagement with India's rivals Pakistan and China has also emerged as a potential source of friction. Mr. Rubio said that he's looking forward to advancing a free and open Indo-Pacific region alongside foreign ministers of the Quad grouping, which includes Australia and Japan. That meeting will take place on Tuesday before he departs the South Asian nation. Pakistani Prime Minister has arrived in the eastern Chinese city of Hangzhou. Shehbaz Sharif is set to attend a business forum aimed at strengthening commercial ties between companies from both countries. The visit is expected to focus on boosting economic cooperation and advancing infrastructure projects under the China-Pakistan Economic Corridor. Mr. Sharif's four-day trip will first take him to the eastern Chinese city of Hangzhou. There, he will attend a ceremony for the exchange of agreements and memorandum of understanding. The Pakistani leader will then travel to Beijing for meetings with Chinese President Xi Jinping and Premier Li Qiang. His visit will also include an event marking the 75th anniversary of diplomatic relations between Pakistan and China. Mr. Sharif last visited China in September 2025, where both countries agreed to deepen cooperation across sectors, including trade and infrastructure. Pakistan's army chief is in the Iranian capital as diplomatic efforts intensify to end the war between Iran and the U.S. Islamabad is the main intermediary as Tehran examines a new U.S. proposal to end the conflict. The Pakistani military head has met with several key members of Iran's negotiation team, including its parliament speaker. The Iranian top negotiator stressed that Iran will not compromise on the rights of its nation. He also warned that the Iranian military has rebuilt during the ceasefire and consequences would be, quote, crushing and bitter if the U.S. restarts the war. The Pakistan army chief also held talks with Iran's president alongside its top diplomat. An Iranian foreign spokesperson said after talks on the ceasefire proposal that gaps are wide. U.S. Secretary of State Marco Rubio has cited progress in discussions but warned the two sides are still far from a deal.
8: There's been some progress. I wouldn't exaggerate it. I wouldn't diminish it. There's more work to be done, but look, yeah, there's been some, you know, and that's a good sign. I'm glad they said that. We're not there yet. I hope we get there.
0: Secretary Rubio adds President Trump still prefers a negotiated settlement, but said Washington has other options if talks fail. Iran, meanwhile, signaled major differences remain unresolved. Its foreign ministry said the disagreements were deep and extensive and warned to no agreements would be reached if Washington insisted on discussing Tehran's highly enriched uranium stockpile in detail. The Strait of Hormuz also remains a key flashpoint in negotiations. Mr. Rubio has warned there can be no deal if Tehran pushes ahead with plans to impose tolls on ships. Iran has accused the U.S. and its allies of jeopardizing shipping security and energy transit through what it called violations of the ceasefire and a blockade. The strategic waterway has been largely shut since the war began in February, triggering a global energy crisis. As prospects for a deal to end the Iran war remain uncertain, Tehran's release of a new map laying claim to the Strait of Hormuz is raising fresh concerns about how long thousands of stranded mariners may remain stuck in the Gulf.
9: With the Strait of Hormuz closed, more than 20,000 sailors are trapped on around 2,000 vessels in the Gulf. And with Iran's publication of a new map asserting its control over the waterway, mariners are unsure of when they'll be able to move on from some dire conditions. Many of them are unable to leave their ships and face dwindling supplies of food and fresh water. Mohammed Ereshidi, coordinator at the International Transport Workers Federation, says more than 2,000 sailors have called for help.
10: We have cases where the seafarers report that they're eating once a day. Seafarers saying that they are dealing dal and eating rice only. Seafarers calling us crying. Seafarers calling us worried because they have their family situations.
9: Many sailors, fearful of a future at sea in a war zone, say they are facing delays in getting paid and have only brief moments of internet connection to contact loved ones or seek outside help. Tehran closed the strait, a global oil supply route, after U.S.-Israeli attacks on Iran began on February 28th. According to a Reuters report, ship owners seeking to free their vessels, and often precious cargoes, must navigate a labyrinth system of payments and permissions set up by Iran.
10: The seafarer's vulnerability and exposure is more extreme because of the war.
9: Gulf states are making some efforts to assist sailors by facilitating supplies and crew transfers. The Saudi Ports Authority has helped hundreds of vessels resupply with food, fresh water, fuel, and medicines, and has aided more than 500 sailors to transfer from their ships. But many more sailors remain isolated at sea with no end in sight.
0: 166 new cases of HIV were reported among Singaporeans and permanent residents in 2025. While there's a slight increase of nearly 10% from the previous year, the Communicable Diseases Agency says year-on-year fluctuations are expected and will continue to monitor the trend. Speaking at a healthcare congress, Singapore's Minister of State for Health, Rahayu Mahizam, says that more must be done to encourage early testing.
11: While we still fall below 200 cases, this represents a year-on-year increase. This shows that we cannot rest on our laurels. Our healthcare system has remained effective in identifying new cases through routine medical care and targeted screening programs. Yet more than half of new diagnoses, about 55.4%, were late-stage infections, reminding us of the need to encourage earlier testing.
0: Madam Rahayu adds that more financial support will also be given to make treatment more affordable for patients. The Health Ministry says it will raise the MediSave withdrawal limit for HIV drugs by $300 Singapore dollars to $850 Singapore dollars monthly from 1st June. This benefiting more than 7,200 Singaporeans and permanent residents known to be living with HIV.
11: Removing financial barriers at the point of diagnosis means patients can start treatment immediately. This encourages early engagement with clinical services and reduces the likelihood that individuals will fall through the cracks between testing and care. Recognizing the role of families in care provision, patients will also be able to tap on their family members' MediSave accounts to pay for such treatments. This allows for their loved ones to step in to support HIV patients effectively.
0: And still to come, China unveils the crew for its upcoming space mission with a Hong Kong astronaut poised to make history.
12: In a world filled with information,
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17: The first thing in the morning as Asia wakes up to a new day. 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
17: We get to the heart of the matter and take stock of the issues you're invested in with on-the-ground reports and wall-to-wall coverage. Viewing it all from a regional lens because we put Asia first.
19: 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Easy to play and great for quick breaks on a busy day. We have five games. Here's Buzzword, where you form as many words as you can using the given letters. All words have to include the center letter. Make it extra fun by inviting a friend to a challenge. Over at Guessword, you have six chances to uncover the hidden word, using the color feedback to see if you place the letters correctly. In Mini Crossword and Mini Sudoku, challenge yourself by completing them in the shortest time possible. Feeling stuck? You can always play with a friend or ask for help. We also have an all-time favorite, Word Search. There's only one rule, drag from the first to the last letter in any direction, including backwards and diagonally. Here's the fun part. When you sign in, you can build streaks when you play daily, earn badges, and even if you miss a day, you can use a freeze to save your streak. Have fun!
0: Saudi Arabia says more than 1.5 million pilgrims have arrived from abroad ahead of the annual Hajj pilgrimage and Eid al-Adha celebrations next week. That figure surpassing last year's international visitor numbers despite ongoing tensions in the Middle East. Major Gulf carriers in the UAE, Qatar and Bahrain have restored much of their operations after weeks of airspace closures and flight cancellations. Even with the disruptions, pilgrims have continued to stream into the kingdom ahead of the Hajj, which formally begins on Monday. Saudi authorities say more arrivals are expected over the next 2 days. The pilgrimage comes amid a fragile ceasefire between the US and Iran. Despite concern that the conflict could affect travel plans, many pilgrims remain determined to complete the once-in-a-lifetime journey.
20: In Depok, Indonesia, lines of livestock crowd pens at a busy cattle market.
14: Many such markets have been sprouting up in the region as sellers prepare ahead of Eid al-Adha. However, the ongoing conflict between the US and Iran has pushed fuel prices higher, while the Indonesian rupiah has fallen to record lows throughout May. Amid such factors, livestock prices are rising and local demand is falling.
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14: On Monday, the rupiah slid to a record low against the dollar, despite central bank support. But Indonesian President Prabowo Subianto has downplayed the impact on ordinary Indonesians.
0: China has unveiled the crew for its upcoming Shenzhou 23 space mission, a launch that will mark a historic first for Hong Kong. The spacecraft is scheduled to launch around 11 p.m. Beijing time tomorrow, carrying a three-member crew to China's Tiangong Space Station. Zhu Yangju will serve as a mission commander of the three-member crew. But much attention is on Li Jiaying, who is making history as the first astronaut from Hong Kong to join China's manned space program. The launch marked another milestone in China's rapidly expanding space ambitions as Beijing pushes towards its goal of becoming a leading space power by the end of the decade. Officials say the mission will carry out a crew rotation with the current Shenzhou 21 team. In an HDB block in Singapore's Pasir Ris, a common corridor has become an unlikely training ground. What started as a way for one father to spend time with his children is now a weekly routine of combat games focused on teamwork, discipline and bonding.
21: For 59-year-old Munir Rouhani, playtime is more than just fun. It's a mission. Right outside his flat, the corridor doubles as a makeshift combat space lined with practice weapons. Mr. Munir, who has four sons and two daughters, says it all comes down to one guiding principle.
22: Our motto is a family that plays together, stays together. After I left service, which is in 2006, that's where I realized that I have to be more present, among my children. We started off doing martial art. In 2020, the combat games is how you see it start.
21: From drills to mock combat scenarios, the sessions follow a weekly routine.
22: Monday and Tuesday, normally we do resistance training. Wednesday, we will do close quarter battle. Friday, we will do close quarter conflict. We play with wooden sword, knives, toy pistol. Sunday, that's where our gameplay will end in the vegetation.
23: Go, go, go!
21: Their setup includes customized blasters that fire soft gel balls, a low-impact form of ammunition.
24: So this is the gel blaster that we use. It's battery-operated, and we got it from a local blaster shop. We've customized it by spray-painting the ends gold and adding a toy flashlight and laser.
21: But the sessions take place in a shared corridor. So the family says they have to be mindful of the space.
22: My neighbors are, they're all very good neighbors. They've seen my kids from young until now. They understand that we are playing. And they are okay with it. Complaint has never before come from them. Make sure that whatever we do, we don't affect the neighbors. If they are around, we will stop.
21: For his sons, the games have also become a way to bond.
1: What is that?
24: The relationship between me and my brothers have always been positive since young, because we were taught martial arts in the very beginning. So instinctively we became very protective of one another. But after playing all these combat activities, I felt that our bond as brothers became even closer.
21: Mr. Munir says the reward is in the moments he shares with his children.
22: Playing with your kids, you can every day, I would love it. So I look forward to, if I'm playing with them, I always look forward to. Always look forward to. And I hope that my enthusiasm goes into them, that they will look forward also playing with me. I can even talk to them, what's going on with their, you know, with life per se, like that. Kids must play. Because one day, the playing ends. I want them to remember their youth.
0: That's Asia Tonight. Don't forget headlines anytime at cna.asia. That's one on Facebook and YouTube. Good night.

0: drugs like this are part of the new wave that we are seeing in the drug market.
1: 17-year-old Chinese male smoking weed. He was pronounced dead the same day, but there was no weed in the system.
2: Somehow told me, hey, this is similar to weed. It's more intense. After a while, people start overdose.
3: They are calling this the soft drug. It's okay to take them because you won't be able to be caught.
4: That is mushrooming of clandestine labs.
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1: Drug syndicate is very smart. When you come up with a new testing methodology, they will actually design a new one to circumvent.
6: It's that cat and mouse game.

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4: Can you eat?
3: Can eat?
4: Yeah.
3: Someone want to try?
4: Yeah.
3: You don't cry, nah? If you tell chili, you don't cry.
4: Ja, ta den tugga och så tar jag en tugga. 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
4: heller. 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
4: Ja, det är en gröna.

0: from one cup?
1: Only one.
0: One cup, yes.
1: But I think not full, no. I mean half maybe.
2: Oh. And I cut at night.
0: Then you put it here and
2: yes.
0: You get paid. Yep.
2: Yes.
1: But no more.
2: I get money already for today.
0: Oh. Perfect. Now you can rest.
1: Yeah,

0: came to Lund first time 16 years ago. We were gonna stay for two days first time we came, and we ended up staying for 2 weeks. The year after we stayed for a month. For every year it started to get longer and longer.
1: Yeah.
0: And then I think 2014, 15, we sold our apartment in Stockholm and decided to live here.
1: When we're working in Sweden, we work as chefs as well. And it's just like it just happened. Like we're thinking, oh, maybe we should try. Like we could never open a restaurant in Sweden because it would be too expensive. So we tried and we started very small. And then it's just like been getting bigger and bigger.
0: Yeah, we get a lot of help from our Thai friends and partners.
1: We can stock up a little bit more beer and stuff. We run two restaurants, one called Bonnie's Deli. You can come here and eat sandwich, drink wine, cold cuts. But we're trying to sell a lot of Thai produce as well. So we're trying to source out like coffee, tea, chocolate and honey, like a lot of Thai products. But also we have Swedish stuff because of the Swedish community. So we have like the candy, the plockgodis, and we have some like herring, pickled herring and stuff like that.
2: Okej, okay. Nu det är det sonen, pokeball, känner jag mig. Anti Mikao.
3: Ja, det är bara en tråd. 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
2: 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Ton hom. 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
3: Det är tog jag när man då. Det är pjänsamma nu, det är
2: då. Han är.
1: Swedish and Thai, the culture is different, but we're like this kind of the same style of people. We're very like not aggressive and very like polite, and Thai people are the same. So it, yeah, I think it's a good connection.

is one of the places that get rubbish from all over the world. It's coming in with a monsoon wind. We need to pick it up because it destroys tourism, it destroys our life here. This is typical monsoon garbage. Ugh. I can see the change from when I came the first time and now. It's totally different. People are, I think they like us. I think they think that we are giving back. We are friendly. We are not taking more than we should. I discovered during the pandemic that we had not so many ways of working together. We didn't have any real connection between the government and the Swedish community. So that's when I started to build contact, both locals and government. My point of view is that if we are going to stay here, we have to become a little bit more tight.

0: As we unpack Singapore's latest economic scorecard, we examine how the Iran conflict could weigh on growth, pushing up energy prices, tightening global supply chains, and adding to inflationary pressures.
1: When markets are volatile, when is buying the dip a smart move? Why Singapore investors can get weaker returns even when Wall Street is up? Plus, cooking gas made from sewage. Can it really cut energy bills? Money Mind, Wednesday on CNA. East Asia, a region steeped in history, now helping to write the future of our world. From the corridors of power to the region's most remote corners, we'll break down the news driving some of the world's largest economies and explain why it matters.
0: On East Asia Tonight, with me, Otelli Edwards.
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0: met in Koh Tao. I go there for holiday and we start just to chat and like friends. After I come back to Sweden, I missed her a little bit. So that's why I'm thinking, oh, I need to go back. So I was just home for maybe like 3 months and then I go back to Koh Tao again. And then we start to more have a serious relationship. So we started to be here for like 2-3 months. And then we see the possibility to have some business here.
1: Do we need something in the back of the shop?
2: The oil, yeah.
1: How many we need to buy?
2: One.
1: How about the beer and soda?
2: Have everything.
1: Okay, yeah. Good. Thank you. I'm not so much like a beach guy. So for me, it was a little bit boring in the beginning when my wife was busy. My daughter was in school, so I was all alone most of the time. We didn't have any really good kebab place and falafel place on the island. That's why I'm thinking, okay, this, I think, can be a good business to start. You meet a lot of different kind of international people who come here and travel to Koh Lanta. And that's fun. I like it. And also that you have the Swedish community, of course, even if I'm not so much inside the Swedish community, but also that we had our daughter then and that I have 2 Swedish school. That felt good for us, that she can continue her school time here while we was here.
3: Ja, men här på Lilla Svenska skolan har vi ju haft verksamhet sedan 2006. 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

0: It's a mix, but yeah, of course we have a lot of Swedish because Swedish people are like a majority of the tourists here. But it depends also what time of year it is. Like during Christmas and New Year, it's a lot of Swedish people, but then it gets a mix.
1: We have a quite big group today. At 7, we have 3 tables. And then 7:30, we have 4 tables. Total now 50.
2: Okay. 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
3: The feeling we want to give our customers at Yang is that they're coming to our house as a guest. 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

0: For me, to go to temple is relaxing. 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
0: Jaså?
2: Thai is more harder to learn because I'm not really that good on like the vowels and like how to speak and understand. But now I have been practicing a bit and reading, but I understand now.
0: I think it's good in a way that she have the possibility to learn a little bit more Thai, and the Swedish she get from me. We talk Swedish almost every day, and the English get great here because she go on the international school for the moment. So she will get the three language for free, and I think it's great.

0: everybody you talk to here, Thai people, everybody happy, and they always have questions, where you're from, what I'm doing here. It's always fun to talk to Thai people also. So I try to keep up my Thai by try to talk a little bit, but I never felt like I'm outside in the conversation or something like this.
1: Sabadi mai. Sabadi mai. Sabadi krap.
0: All right.

0: I like to tell about culture because there's so many layers of Thai culture that it's difficult to learn about. You only learn a little bit like this, but I try to go a little deeper to widen the understanding between us. My news page on Facebook, it gives me an opportunity to direct information to both sides. For me, it's a way of promoting Thai way of life, the genuine lantang, and of course, to get income to the villages. So how many hives do you have?
1: 2,000.
0: 2,000? Song pan. Oh, wow. And how much honey per year? Good luck. I will tell tourists about it. Swedish people and Thai people, they agree on one thing. We don't want Lanta to change too much. By working with the villages, we can make Lanta more resilient, that income can come to all the villages as well, not only the tourist places. Oh, yes! I'm gonna taste the honey directly from the hive. It's stingless bee, so it's perfectly safe, and it's so delicious. It actually has different tastes.
2: Honey with lemon.
0: Good, aroma mag. How do Thai people use honey? For medicine, they are so small. Okay, cup con ca. For me, it's a way of promoting Thai way of life. All of the island has to live. All of the island has to get income. It's important for friendship, for peace, for tourism. You're starting this the 28th.
3: Yeah.
0: So what will you start with?
3: The idea, we need tourists come here to relax.
0: Okay.
3: Slow life.
0: Mm-hmm.
3: You know, spend the time with the local.
0: What will they learn about bees, tourists?
3: We come to learn something about story of the bee.
0: Mm-hmm.
3: Learn how to make like a box.
0: That you can do your own klong and have it in your own home. Yeah, and show how the bees live in the forest, in the trunk of the tree. And if everybody has work, everybody has a way of getting an income, it's more relaxed, everybody is happy. Kwam suk. In the end, it's important for us because we want to have a very friendly Lanta. It is a friendly Lanta, but it has to keep on being friendly. It's my way of contributing. It's the kind of person I want to be.

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1: My grandpa was the first one who came to Hong Kong.
2: I'm from Nepal and I live in Lisbon for many years now.
3: I feel that Thai people see me as a part of London. Sawadee
4: Tengo es que puedo coger lo bueno de la cultura china y quedármelo, y lo bueno de la cultura española y quedármelo.
5: I can't do anything because I stay in India 10 years.
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8: 지금은 인도에서 거의 가족처럼 함께하고 있습니다. 남이 많은가?
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1: America, sunny day in New York for the auction of the largest dinosaur fossil on record.
2: They found the most complete Stegosaurus ever discovered.
1: But specimens like these rarely go for sale, so it's really just a guess right now.
3: And now the much anticipated Lot 13 Stegosaurus Apex, a mounted Stegosaurus skeleton. And Sotheby's is thrilled to present to you today, Apex, the most impressive, likely the most complete, and probably the most important Stegosaurus ever to be uncovered, let alone to come to market. For that, we can open Stegosaurus at... $3 million. $3 million now, at $3,200,000, at $3,200,000, ahead of you online, at $3,200,000, at $3,500,000 already, $3,800,000, Emily draws blood first, $4 million already, with Cassandra, at $4 million.

0: It's just so much bigger than any other that has been found. So it is somewhere between 79 and 85% complete, which is an incredibly high percentage. I think most people, when they go to the museum, they don't realize what they're looking at is usually a replica. It's 0% complete, or maybe half of it is complete. We're looking at approximately 27 feet long when measuring from the tip of the nose to the tip of the tail. About 11 and a half feet high, 6.5 feet wide. I couldn't even lift up the femur by myself. Like, it's a three-person job just to lift up a femur. So it's an incredibly heavy animal. The estimate is $4 to $6 million. You know, an estimate is just an estimate.
1: $5 million, a cool $5 million from Cassandra. At $5 million, with Cassandra's bidder at $5 million. All eyes on you, Adam.
2: I had a few guys from auction houses contacting me. They were asking me, like, hey, what do you think about valuation? And I asked them about, like, oh, what's the completion rate? You know, who found it? And as I learned more and more detail, I said, if this is exactly as you guys describe it, then it's gonna go for a lot more. And they're like, really? You think it's gonna exceed the high estimate? I'm like, by, like, at least twofold.
1: At 18 million, 22 million, what will we do, Cassandra? I'm here for you, don't worry. With Cassandra at 24 million. 27 million with Adam Stackhouse. $30 million with Jody. 32,500,000. It's against the rest of you.
0: We have no idea what it will sell for. It's big, it's attractive, it's scientifically important.
1: They're just numbers at this point. Am I selling, Jody? $39 million. $39,500,000. Thank you, Adam. $40 million. With Jody Pollock on the phone at $40 million. At $40 million, then, we're all sure. Last chance for Apex at $40 million. Last chance, Adam, at $40 million. Fair warning. It's with Jody Pollock at $40 million. Shall I sell, Adam? At $40 million, then. That's yours, Jody. Sold!

there has been a real inflationary push for certain types of fossils. The demand side of it, I would say, is driven by a few fronts. One of them is probably, I like to say, Hollywood.

I would say another would be just general interest, maybe from very serious collectors. When I say serious, it can mean collectors which are really hardcore and really want to go out there and collect this particular species. And I can also mean collectors with serious money.

0: I think people who like to collect are just people who like to appreciate art and history. So here you can see my apartment. I'm staying here on the top. This is a very nice street, very quiet. Yeah, so we're entering now. So here's on the right. My name is Ralph. I live here in the Philippines and I'm a tech entrepreneur.
1: Hi there.
0: Remember Michelle from my birthday party two years ago?
2: 2 years.
1: Sorry, it's so bright.
0: In 2023.
1: Where's the Jurassic Park music?
3: I don't know. Actually, we should bring Jurassic Park music.
0: These two dinosaurs are 155 million years old. This is an Allosaurus, a juvenile, and this is the Diplodocus, the long neck. One is the carnivore, one is the herbivore, so I thought it's like an amazing pairing because they were found also in the same site.
2: Yeah.
0: So they possibly lived in the same time around 155 million years ago in the US.
4: In a museum, you basically just get the shape and a little bit of the color, but here you can really tell, like, you can see the texture, you can feel the you can really see every minor detail about it. It's not there in a museum. Because in a museum, you'd see it far away, you just see, oh, that's cool, that's what the skeletons look like. But here, it's really like, wow, it's right there in front of me.
5: What we see here is just Earth. It's not the bone, we're clear on this, right? So my analytic point here is, first of all, I would love to know what was the real position of this dinosaur where they found it.
4: The reason it's positioned in more of a lifelike, you know, hunting, predator-prey manner is to make it more lifelike, to kind of visualize what actually happened 155 million years ago. Probably when they were found, they look something a little bit more, I guess, like this.

0: I like to do new things. I like to do things which are different from others, and same in my business. I chose a niche of my business which is not pursued by anyone. And same with the dinosaurs. In terms of like business, I think Asia, and especially Southeast Asia and South Asia, is very much coming. So the stigma of the third world is finally going away, and people are rising into the middle classes. So these countries are really up and coming. So I think that's like a very, very big new market for the collectors, collectibles.
1: It's still quite a new market in Asia. I would say our societies are very kind of pragmatic, very financially driven. I think we're finally getting to the stage where if you look at a hierarchy of needs, you know, you've covered your basics, and now like, okay, what's gonna make me feel self-actualized? What's gonna make me happy? And what's gonna stimulate my curiosity? What's gonna inspire me? So I think we're at that stage now where, yeah, I think out here in Asia, people are ready to invest.
2: Hey, what's up? Nice to meet you in person. Heard so much about you.
3: Wow.
2: I'm Cliff. Hey, good to meet you. My shipment from the US just came in. So I was here documenting, working here with Don. He's my photographer. So we were just taking pictures of different fossils right before we packed them up and sent them up for shipping. It's been beautifully restored.
3: Where is it originally from?
2: From Eastern Montana.
3: Okay.
2: Yeah, so currently it's in Europe.
3: Museum,
2: it's been sold.
3: Private.
2: Private.
3: All right, okay.
2: Yeah. Yeah, it's 60% original. Yeah.
3: Well, and what's the age of it? How many million years?
4: So these are approximately about 68 million years ago.
3: Yes.
4: Yeah. And you can see kind of the detail on it is.
3: Looks fantastic, especially the horns. Yeah.
2: The horns were completely original. Also, we were quite lucky. I think out in Asia, a lot of issues for clients is space, because, you know, like you look at it in pictures and you don't realize, like when you see it in person.
1: I think out here in Asia, we have a more conservative culture. But like I said, I think we're coming to our own. But it really takes some people who are willing to take the risk. They're like, okay, like, hey, none of my friends are collecting this. I'm going to be the first. That's a big risk. It takes pioneers like Raf who have the courage to be like, okay, this is interesting, this is valuable, this is beautiful, I want it.
5: It's interesting, mainland China and Mongolia have incredible fossils. But those cannot be excavated and exported. So if you wanted to buy a dinosaur, if you're in China or in the Asian region, you have to get one from the United States. You can't really get them from over there. Most other countries in the world where you're going to find dinosaurs of this kind do not consider dinosaurs personal property. They belong to the government, no matter where they're found. In the United States, dinosaurs belong to whoever owns the land.
6: Journey across Asia through stories of change, resilience, and rediscovery this June on CNA. 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From solar fields to offshore wind farms, witness the transition towards a more sustainable future. In Power to the People, Hikikomori, a growing phenomenon of social withdrawal, is now affecting youths in Singapore.
7: They always hide under the bed, doesn't want to go to school.
6: Follow four individuals over 6 months as families search for answers and possible solutions in shutdown. And as Singapore transformed over the past two centuries, so too did its rivers and waterways.
8: Before Raffles came to Singapore, it was once a wet rice paddy field.
6: Rediscover the water channels that once shaped the island in Lost Rivers this June on CNA.
9: The first thing in the morning as Asia wakes up to a new day. Get up to speed with major events shaping lives in the region and other parts of the world.
10: Putting things in perspective with eye-opening reports and expert analysis as a new era of global politics breeds power struggles and shifting alliances.
9: We get to the heart of the matter and take stock of the issues you're invested in with on-the-ground reports and wall-to-wall coverage. Viewing it all from a regional lens because we put Asia first.
11: When markets are volatile, when is buying the dip a smart move? Why Singapore investors can get weaker returns even when Wall Street is up? Plus, cooking gas made from sewage. Can it really cut energy bills? Money Mind, Wednesday on CNA.
6: CNA wins big at the New York Festivals 2026 with an outstanding haul of 16 awards, including 11 gold, 2 silver, and 3 bronze. 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

0: I get up every morning excited to go dig. 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I have no formal schooling in paleontology, but every day we're finding teeth, we're finding claws, we're finding sexy dinosaurs. It's just absolutely fun.
1: Tucson. 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

0: Come on, Tucson. 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Come on. Let's go.
1: So, yeah, we're in a remote spot of eastern Montana in the United States, and it's a well-known area for dinosaurs. It's called the Hell Creek Formation. Muddy out here today. This is a big Triceratops femur that I have jacketed and pedestaled and jacketed and put a brace in it so the jacket can't flex and I can get it home safely and then prepare it. Where are we gonna find the next dinosaur, Tristan? Which hill is he in?

Get a bottle of glue ready, so if I do find something, I can stabilize it right away. I don't dig in just any old layer. I don't just randomly start digging. You have to have some indication on the surface that there's a fossil there to go after. And definitely, these pockets are fun. You just never know. You know, the next flick of the knife might be a 6-inch T-Rex tooth. I watch for colors mostly. So there's a little piece of fossil right there. That's a big Triceratops tooth, a very big one. Yeah, that's really cool. So this one is it's got a tiny bit of wear on it. So this tooth was used. I don't think it's a shed. I think this animal probably died because it's just, I don't think he'd have shed it without wearing it down this a little bit more. There's a little tiny bit of feeding wear on the tip. The crown of this tooth, it's just a massive Triceratops tooth. It's a little rough. I mean, it's got a beautiful big crown. The roots are missing. So that all determines the value as to what someone's willing to pay is, you know, how complete it is, how beautiful it is, how nice it is, how perfect it is. So the expenses are paid for the day already. The gas to get here, the tires, the wear and tear on my pickup. Heck, we're getting a good start to it.

This is some of the things we have prepared. I have four cases in here, and each one has different fossils in it. This is a toe, a dinosaur toe. Yep. I'm starting to be able to put feet together based on the pieces that we're collecting, and anatomically they look pretty good together. I can't say that they all go to one dinosaur, but if we can get the right match size-wise and everything, we can start to build feet and arms, and you know, you can kind of recreate what that dinosaur might look like. These are two of the larger teeth that we've collected out of that site. And everybody wants one of these. they're the epitome of what you know, if you find a T-Rex tooth, it's just awesome. It's insane. I hate to even say it on camera right now, but the market has really went up on T-Rex teeth in the last few years. It used to be $1,000 an inch, now it's around $10,000 an inch. Of course, varies on condition and preservation. If they're museum quality 6-inch tooth, you're looking at $75,000 to $100,000 for a single tooth. So this tooth here, I believe, goes to this jaw. It slides right in there perfectly, and anatomically it matches that position in the jaw.

0: I signed a non-disclosure. I can't tell you what they brought. To be honest with you, I wish I had them for sale right now. Imagine what they would bring right now in this market. I definitely need to be paid for what I'm doing. I mean, I can't do this for nothing. Those people that are out here collecting them and doing the work and saving these dinosaurs from the second extinction, and I like to say that, well, that's what we're doing. We're saving them from the second extinction of natural erosion. If you don't collect a fossil, it weathers away. If we don't save them, they rot away and they're gone. It's going to take 5 years of my life to finish this site, and yes, I do want paid for that work. Of course, the academics are upset that I sell fossils, some of them.
1: I would be very happy if the market stopped tomorrow. And the reason for that is that we are losing data. The dinosaurs are the data, they are the information. They're our only means of knowing about the true history and biology of these animals. And when they're just sold off to become someone's object art in their home, really hurts science in a very measurable way. This is the main public exhibit of Dinosaur Discovery Museum. I designed this back in 2004.
2: Any new fits? Yes, goes right here so you can see a little bit of.
1: May I take a look at that?
2: This?
1: Yes. Yeah, is it stable?
2: Yes.
1: All right. Yeah, that's really quite amazing. Since 2006, I've had an active field program in southeastern Montana where I take students out to dig up dinosaurs in the Hell Creek Formation, and we've built up a collection of over 100,000 fossils over the years. So what we have is a half a crocodile tooth that Andrew picked up. He also picked up a bone from the skin of crocodiles. They have these little bony plates called osteoderms. We don't get rid of anything. We keep all the information because they might be useful in the future in some way. We can't assume that any of these fossils are expendable or useless, even though they may look like it. They still contain information that might be relevant to somebody someday. Yeah, we collect and catalog everything. In paleontology, we have ethics. And part of our ethics is that the fossils we study should be in a public trust, a repository where that fossil will be for all time. Now, private ownership of a fossil carries no such guarantee. Right? A person could deny a scientist access. The market's been devastating in terms of our knowledge of T-Rex. There are 61 specimens in public trust, and there are at least 70 T-Rex in private hands. And so we're missing over half the sample size of T-Rex. And if we want to know just basic things, like if there's a difference between males and females, we need between 70 and 100 fossils, individuals, ideally of the same growth stage, to see if there's any pattern there. Imagine if all we knew about people on this planet was based on 60 specimens. I don't think we could say we really know anything about people. So in this circumstance, how can we claim to know anything about T-Rex? And so what excuse is there for people to just collect these things and sell them off?
3: The headlines move markets.
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13: 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We have five games. Here's Buzzword, where you form as many words as you can using the given letters. All words have to include the center letter. Make it extra fun by inviting a friend to a challenge. Over at Guessword, you have six chances to uncover the hidden word, using the color feedback to see if you place the letters correctly. In Mini Crossword and Mini Sudoku, challenge yourself by completing them in the shortest time possible. Feeling stuck? You can always play with a friend or ask for help. We also have an all-time favorite, Word Search. There's only one rule, drag from the first to the last letter in any direction, including backwards and diagonally. Here's the fun part. When you sign in, you can build streaks when you play daily, earn badges, and even if you miss a day, you can use a freeze to save your streak. Have fun!

0: I want to show you this muscle, so. You see the outer jaw, then the inner jaw also. So you have two sets of jaws. But this one was the one in Jurassic Park. I was 10 years old when my mom bought me my first fossil. It was just a trilobite. For me, being able to behold these physical specimens made natural history basically stay true to me, a very physical manifestation of deep time that I could carry on all the years of my life till today.
1: Hey, hello, come in.
2: Yeah. Bro! Wow, never see you for ages. Welcome back. Wow, how many now? Hello!
3: It's like mini Jurassic Park.
0: Yeah, look at this. There must, I think, be something to be said for Jurassic Park, which ignited an entire generation of fossil collectors.
3: Okay, would you like to take your shoes off with Daddy? And then we go inside, okay? Okay, it's a bone, that's right.
0: I have a group of fossil friends. We have grown close over the years just because of our shared passion in collecting. I recently got one Spinosaurus core. Don't know whether you saw. The packaging cracked it. So it came, the tip came off. But you can see some inside is hollow one. So I thought quite cool. I think when you can have a community, a group of friends who are all sharing their interests and we are learning from each other and we're trading fossils with each other, the human element, social element makes it really rich. And we decided to let's make a thing of it. So I founded it as a group on Facebook, Singapore Fossil Collectors, and it grew quite big. Today we have maybe close to, I don't know, a couple of thousand members, not only from Singapore, but we also have built strong real friendships from people all over this region, in Thailand, in Malaysia, in Indonesia, in Myanmar, for example.
4: So generally, when we meet, the things we do is we sometimes trade fossils, because you know sometimes we have had it for years and we would love to get new pieces. So that's what we are doing here. We bring our good stuff out in hopes that we can trade for other people's good stuff. Then this one I'm selling on behalf of someone from Hong Kong. So this is a genuine Sitakosaurus tooth. And if you look at here, you will be able to see teeth. So this one has less than 5% restoration. Zero to 5% restoration. The skull, the guy is selling this for 1399 SGD. I also have a bunch of dinosaur teeth over here. Some Rhipachisaurus teeth for $89. And Sitakosaurus teeth for $149. And Carcharodontosaurus teeth for around $200 plus. This here is the tooth of a Spinosaurus. So you see, it's around the length of my entire face.
5: Keep smiling.
0: My wife has been very tolerant of this hobby of mine, and she certainly would not go out of her way to encourage me to acquire a fossil, but she lets me express myself. As long as I'm taking care, I'm being responsible generally, I'm showing up, spending time, I'm not over investing in a fossil at the expense of something else.
6: You have one as well, right?
0: You have this already? Oh, you have a rock collection. I want to see it. Take it from me. Awesome. He's got a rock collection. From the collector's standpoint, there must be a doctrine for responsible collecting that I'm not aware exists yet. Fossil collecting is not tightly regulated at all, and there's no association that is global in nature that everybody knows and respects that we can ascribe to with a code of ethics that says, for example, if I come across a fossil of potential scientific value, maybe I need to check in with the museum or paleontology staff to see, is this right or wrong?
7: Bye bye, Judy.
8: Bye bye.
0: Ah. You wanna bite? You wanna bite? It's okay, it's okay. Ah!
5: Stegosaurus now has a price on its head, and it's become a very rewarding target for commercial collectors. Commercial collectors are not scientists. It's not the PhDs out there collecting dinosaurs to sell on the open market. Now, these are amateurs that have seized upon the opportunity to exploit the situation on private land. If they're not credentialed and they call themselves paleontologists, then they're misleading the public. And I think that's the wrong thing to do.

certain group of scientists, people like Thomas Carr, who talks about him disappearing into private collections and who refuses to even look at something that's in a private collection. That's very short-sighted. That's ignoring information which is right in front of your face. That's not the scientific method. I think any time a fossil is found and collected, it's been saved, because the natural forces of weathering are destroying them every day. There are way more fossils destroyed every year than there are fossil collectors that are able to go out and get them and to save them for science. And so this is very short-sighted to think that you are the only one who should be allowed to collect them, because you have some sort of, God has touched you with his finger and said, you are the one that can collect these fossils. Probably the most important thing we're known for are Tyrannosaurus rex, in particular the T-Rex Stan and the T-Rex Sue, because we discovered both of those, and they're the two most complete and the two best known Tyrannosaurus rex that have been discovered to date.

So this is our part of our cast warehouse, and you can see there's some casts here, but there's also mostly molds. So some of these really big things here. This is Lane, part of Lane the Triceratops, which is one of the very best Triceratops in the world. So this floor is molding and casting, and we do not get public funding. We're funded only by the sales we make, whether it's an original fossil or a cast of that fossil. And Stan, when it was sold without the IP rights. And so we retained those so that we could maintain our business, because a lot of our business depends on duplication and selling of Stan skeletons. So otherwise we wouldn't be able to have as many people working here. We have created now something close to 100 casts of the Stan skeleton. This gives us an idea, our first look at what this dinosaur looked like, which is pretty cool. Right now it's $150,000 for a complete mounted skeleton, but you could do a skull for $15,000 or a tooth for about $100.

there's fossils in private homes also serve a purpose. There's certainly going to be people come seeing them. This is another opportunity for a little kid to hold that fossil in his hand or touch that fossil because they're more accessible in that home. Maybe not to as many people, but you know, that fossil in somebody's private home might inspire the next Einstein. Scientists should be willing to work with that private collector to scan that fossil, to make molds and casts, to preserve the data that fossil represents. If you befriend this collector, perhaps that collector will donate that specimen to your museum. So the collectors are not the enemies.

0: first, we unpack Singapore's latest economic scorecard. We examine how the Iran conflict could weigh on growth, pushing up energy prices, tightening global supply chains, and adding to inflationary pressures.
1: When markets are volatile, when is buying the dip a smart move? Why Singapore investors can get weaker returns even when Wall Street is up? Plus, cooking gas made from sewage. Can it really cut energy bills? Money Mind, Wednesday on CNA.
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3: 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It's too little too late.
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9: I'm back. My name is Shermin, and you might know me from my search for the one. Now that that is done and dusted, I'm on a new quest now, one that involves my all-time favorite manga, Berserk. And the artist behind it, Kentaro Miura.
10: Kentaro Miura is a very private person. He's some like figure shrouded in mystery.
9: But with Miura no longer around,
11: I guess I'm 34 years too late.
9: I'm banking on others to tell me more about him.
10: Oh, how is Kentaro Miura's personality like? I'm
9: so desperate, I'm even reaching out to manga legends. Just to find out more about Berserk and Miura.
12: Tonikaku, majime na sakka san nande.
9: Catch Sherman's Manga Mayhem.

You see the dinosaur tail sticking out? It all makes sense later.

0: a lot of goodies. Prehistoric goodies. I really want to spread the joy of fossils and paleontology. In Singapore, we don't have any fossils. So when I was young, I was interested in it, but there was no creative channel to express it. And if we could bring this to the schools and as a multiplier, reach maybe hundreds of kids, thousands of kids, to me, it's a gateway into science. Some fossil collectors can be precious about the fossils. And true enough, certain specimens are very difficult to handle. A T-Rex tooth. Dinosaur skin. Got some other, this is a Psilophysis, the first dinosaur ever. This is the oldest life form on the planet. These are stromatolite, about 3.4 billion years old. Morning guys, come on over. Do you know what we have here today?
1: Fossils.
0: Yes, fossils and dinosaurs. Come on over, I'm going to tell you a little bit more about them. Guys, ready? Are you ready? Eee, look at him. Can you see? Can you see him?
1: Eww. Is he alive?
0: No, they're all dead already. Who has seen Jurassic Park here?
1: Me.
0: Yes? What's your favorite dinosaur? Who's got a favorite dinosaur here? What's yours?
1: T-Rex.
0: T-Rex, okay, good. So, this is a T-Rex tooth. Actual T-Rex tooth. Okay? Actual T-Rex tooth. You have it. So you look at the T-Rex tooth, right? What's special about the T-Rex tooth is that if you look at the cross section of the tooth, what shape is this? What shape? It's what you call a D shape. Letter D. Can you see a big letter D? Yeah, so this big letter D is good to crunch bone. And only the T-Rex likes to crunch bones, okay? Okay, who wants to touch a T-Rex? Anybody wants to touch a T-Rex? Over here, we have an actual T-Rex bone.
2: Bringing fossils and dinosaurs, actual specimens into the reach of kids, for me at this moment, is my greatest joy around fossil collecting. To be able to infect them with the awe and the wonder of being able to handle fossils, be able to see fossils, to talk about fossils, and for them to see that there is someone in Singapore that actually indulges in this kind of fantasy.
0: So, guys, can anybody tell me what is this? Huh? No, what is this? What does it look like? It's actually dinosaur poop. Dinosaur poop. Who wants to smell dinosaur poop? I got one big piece here for you all to smell. Who wants to smell it? Yeah, you want to sniff it? Yeah. Don't break it, just touch it with your finger. Yeah.
2: I think to be objective about it, any market that for which there is demand and you see pricing go up is a reflection of interest in paleontology, interest in dinosaurs and fossils. So I think where it becomes unhealthy is where very scientifically significant fossils are out of the hands of museum budgets, that it starts getting a bit unhealthy.
0: The packing part is not easy to optimize all the space.

I think overall price appreciation is great. I think we should also be cautious that there's not a complete mania where things become overpriced. But what's helpful is that there's a genuine scarcity

0: 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It's all the business news you need.
1: Trading will be closely watched.
2: The tax hike could curb consumer spending.
3: Makes it the world's second biggest IPO this year.
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0: Asia Business, 35 minutes.
10: This little patch of ground has surprised me. Every time we come out here, we find something new. Just to give you an overview, that little central knob you can see where there's a big pit where people were digging, that is the main mosasaur. It's about a 16 to 20 foot long mosasaur. Let's see, Jen, you got a whisk broom? Let me get your whisk broom real quick. Thank you. So right here, it's hard to see it, but it's upside down. Right here, what we see is the brain case. Little difficult with all that loose shale around it. Once I get that cleared off, you'll be able to see it better. But this is the back of the skull. We have the left jaw hinge, that's the right jaw hinge, but the string of vertebrae start here. So there's your neck, this is the neck vertebrae, then you're into the back vertebrae back here. So vert. And then we have articulated ribs. One there, another one there. So we've got an articulated skeleton here with a giant concretion right in the chest cavity, which is kind of odd. So very, very important skeleton potentially. Scientifically significant specimen. Yeah. So that's the lower jaw. And if you come a little closer, you'll be able to see the teeth. Tooth. Have you guys seen Jurassic Park? Got a lot of really cool things right about mosasaurs. They also got a lot of things wrong. In the movie, when it opens up its mouth to swallow that poor secretary, it's a horrible Hollywood death, wasn't it? But anyway, when it opened up its mouth and you could see straight down into its throat, you could see that it had these teeth that lined the top of the palate going all the way down to the throat. Well, that's what that is right there. That is a pterygoid bone. It's one of the unique adaptations of mosasaurs, where they had these little teeth that were going straight down into the throat. That mosasaur back there, that could take all summer or two summers to get out of the ground. It could take 2-3 years to prepare it, clean it up, mount it. I'm not a welder, so I gotta go invest a whole bunch of money for a proper welder to go ahead and weld a skeletal mount for it. And then we have to market, we have to advertise it, and sometimes we have to get it to the auction. If it goes to the auction and sells at auction, the auction house wants 20% or more.

0: and I'm Ryan's Ben.
1: What did you say, Ben?
0: Yeah.
1: Okay. Hey.

0: I'll show you this tricorn.
1: It's 60 pounds.
0: How it's mounted, you see this is the base, but it's obviously an adult. It's 29 inches, 30 inches straight. And what's great about this, when it was found in one piece.
2: I want to take a picture like that. He's going to supply me with pictures, which is great. Sotheby's is in town right now, by the way. So here's the thing. Ron told me that he has interest from a client already,
0: absolutely.
2: Right?
0: Well, who wouldn't want this as a...
2: That's the thing. That's why it's the most perfect auction item. Because, you know, you're asking 25, but the point...

0: thing is, you get people fighting over it. Okay? And I already have a history of success with Triceratops. So like I said, the last one I sold at Sotheby's was 65. You know? And I told Ron, I said, it's gonna, you know, minimum it would be like 40,000. You know, and you, by the way, you could even start it at 25. You let people fight for it.
1: You reach a broader audience.
0: That's right. Especially a company like Sotheby's. These guys spend a ton of money finding the stuff, okay? How many trips does this guy have to make from Texas to his quarry? How many people does he have to hire to, you know, dig it out and clean it up? So he already has a lot of money tied up in these items. I reach everybody. In other words, I reach all the clients everywhere, you know, internationally. I reach Asia, I reach the Middle East and all that. You know, I'm gonna do Christie's first because she's here. But I'm not gonna go that route if you're going to like hesitate and think you need to sell it here, you know, because I hate to get them all worked up about it. Sotheby's and Christie's will definitely get you the higher price. You know, I've known you for so years. I want you to get the best shape.
2: Okay. Man, I am happy I bumped into you, Carter.

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0: This is Singapore Tonight.
1: Good evening, I'm Paul Tsing. Tonight's top stories. Traditional Chinese medicine in Singapore to have a new accreditation framework this year in a push for higher quality care. 10 new active aging centres to provide novel activities to keep seniors engaged and help them improve their quality of aging. Senior Minister of State Koh Poh Koon thanks Singaporeans for their support after his resignation at what he calls his final event as political office holder. Meanwhile, Tampines residents count on other MPs to step up.

0: Traditional Chinese medicine practitioners in Singapore will soon be recognized under a new accreditation framework that will launch this year. The Health Ministry says this can uplift the sector by recognizing practitioners with higher professional competency as well as service providers who deliver higher quality care.
1: So I strongly encourage all TCM practitioners and service providers to embrace this opportunity for accreditation, because your participation will be crucial in elevating TCM's standing in Singapore's healthcare landscape and creating more opportunities for TCM to contribute to our national healthcare system.
0: Dr. Koh shared this update at an inaugural awards event honoring TCM practitioners in Singapore for their service and contributions. He says the profession continues to grow in number and standard, with TCM increasingly complementing and collaborating with mainstream medicine. And as part of plans to include TCM into the country's national healthcare system, a call for joint proposals between TCM practitioners and healthier SGGPs will be launched next week. This to develop innovative care models that reach TCM-inclined residents through GPs and improve overall health outcomes within the community.
1: And in this shared care model, we envision TCM providers contributing to preventive care, for example, through TCM-based dietary and lifestyle advice, and then referring patients to healthier SGGPs for fully subsidized vaccinations and screenings. So we hope that the proposal submitted will harness the strength of both of TCM and Western medicine, supporting Singaporeans in improving their health.
0: Around the world in recent years, there has been a gradual convergence of traditional Chinese medicine and Western medicine. That's as the holistic approach emphasized by TCM is increasingly viewed as a way to complement Western therapies. In Singapore, the Health Ministry is looking at ways to integrate TCM with Western medicine, acknowledging that the two systems can learn from each other. We look at some of the ways they can work together. Acupuncture in particular is commonly used to complement Western treatments to manage chronic pains, nausea and migraines. The needles can also help with long-term recovery of stroke patients by improving motor function and cognitive recovery. Herbal remedies are used to manage side effects of chemotherapy as well as treat gastrointestinal issues. In Singapore, 1 in 5 adult Singaporeans use TCM every year, and among them, 40% combine both TCM and Western approaches. Since 2025, the Health Ministry has been testing and evaluating 18 evidence-based TCM treatments in public hospitals as part of the TCM Integrative Sandbox Initiative. 166 new cases of HIV were reported among Singaporeans and permanent residents in 2025. While there's a slight increase of nearly 10% from the previous year, the Communicable Diseases Agency says year-on-year fluctuations are expected and it will continue to monitor the trend. Speaking at the Healthcare Congress, Minister of State for Health Rahayu Mazam says that more must be done to encourage early testing.
2: While we still fall below 200 cases, this represents a year-on-year increase. This shows that we cannot rest on our laurels. Our healthcare system has remained effective in identifying new cases through routine medical care and targeted screening programs. Yet more than half of new diagnoses, about 55.4%, were late-stage infections, reminding us of the need to encourage earlier testing.
0: Madam Rahayu adds that more financial support will also be given to make treatment more affordable for patients. The Health Ministry says it will raise the MediSave withdrawal limit for HIV drugs by SGD 300 to SGD 850 monthly from 1 June. This benefits more than 7,200 Singaporeans and permanent residents known to be living with HIV.
2: Removing financial barriers at the point of diagnosis means patients can start treatment immediately. This encourages early engagement with clinical services and reduces the likelihood that individuals will fall through the cracks between testing and care. Recognizing the role of families in care provision, patients will also be able to tap on their family members' MediSave accounts to pay for such treatments. This allows for their loved ones to step in to support HIV patients effectively.
0: An innovative type of active aging centre will give elders new unconventional experiences to improve their quality of life. 10 such centres will be set up by next April. They will introduce trendy activities to seniors as well as health technology that can be used at home. They'll also be the first to cater to people in their late 40s. The first such centre opened in Queenstown on Saturday. Noah Kong with more.
3: This space once contained four public housing flats. Now it holds an active aging centre that's meant to feel a little more like home. It will serve some 3,000 seniors in the neighbourhood. Senior Parliamentary Secretary for Social and Family Development Eric Chua says centres like these could help elders thrive as they age.
4: That an engaged senior is a healthy one. When seniors stay active and connected, they not only enjoy better health and well-being, they also strengthen families, they enrich communities, and they inspire younger generations.
3: The centre stays vibrant by offering lifestyle activities like sound bath sessions or even somatic therapy. Such sessions could cost over $100 commercially. Here, they're offered for as little as around $20. One senior says the centre has already become part of her routine.
5: I enjoy the morning exercise activity like Pilates, jazz exercise, as well as the strength and balance. And then other time when they have activities like archery, we also join. Yeah, and as well as the marine tidal walk, that we go for the walk when the tide is low and we can see the sea creatures with the tour guide.
3: Beyond programs, the centre showcases smart technology, such as sensors that track vital signs and can predict health conditions without using wearables. The information is fed into a digital system that lets caretakers pick up risks earlier. Lions Befriender says it's the first to pilot this tech for elder care outside of a hospital.
6: What the centre is trying to prove is that living alone as a senior is totally possible with the right tech in place. Like up here, there's a fall sensor that will immediately alert your caretaker if you take a fall. And even if you do fall, there's a rubberized floor that will cushion the blow. There are even sensors in place to track your movements, to know if you're going to the toilet more often than usual, which could be a health problem.
3: The hope is to introduce seniors to such systems, so they'll consider installing them at home.
7: Why should we be going to an aging home when you can age well at home? Your own privacy, the place that you've called home for many years.
3: Similar technologies and unconventional activities will be rolled out across the 9 other centres, customised to the needs of each neighbourhood.
0: A new dedicated dental centre for migrant workers in Woodlands plans to support more than 1,500 of them in its first year. The facility by SATA Comhealth aims to provide timely and affordable oral health care. This comes as many migrant workers are found to have neglected dental treatment due to financial constraints, demanding work schedules and limited access to services. Caitlin Ng with this report.
8: When Su Pei woke up with intense pain caused by a broken wisdom tooth, the Myanmar national found that many treatment options were simply too expensive. Until her colleague recommended SATA's dental services.
9: I got the appointment. I need to wait 2 weeks, 3 weeks, 1 week. And then after that, very easy. I'm very certified and happy. And the doctor also, most doctors are very kind and friendly one. That's why I'm very certified.
8: In 3 sessions with her dentist, Ms. Su paid $60. $30 for the wisdom tooth extraction, $15 for filling, and another $15 for cleaning. SATA's subsidized fee structure means that migrant workers won't have to pay more than $30 per visit and includes consultations, x-rays, and medication. Providing affordable treatment is how SATA's new center in Woodlands wants to fill the gaps, particularly as cost is one key reason many workers delay seeking treatment until their conditions worsen.
10: Dental care is lacking for most of the migrant workers who may not have seen a dentist since the time they come to Singapore to start working. We want to maximize this dental center first and also to increase the outreach by our dentists to the different migrant workers' dorms. After that, then we can consider expanding to other places.
8: Weekly outreach sessions are in the works. There are plans, too, to hold talks at dormitories and give out dental kits to raise awareness for oral health among these workers. These are part of broader efforts to improve their welfare in Singapore.
11: These outreach and educational efforts centered around this centre will help migrant workers build strong oral preventative health habits. Our migrant workers have contributed significantly to Singapore's development, and therefore it is incumbent for us to take care of them.
8: With affordable treatment and outreach efforts expanding, the centre hopes to ensure migrant workers no longer have to choose between money and their teeth.
0: Still to come, more Singaporeans now want to become millionaires and they want to get there faster. A study reveals the trade-offs some may have been making to reach that goal. Plus, Grab extends its 90 cent fuel surcharge through July as drivers continue facing high pump prices.
12: When markets are volatile, when is buying the dip a smart move? Why Singapore investors can get weaker returns even when Wall Street is up? Plus, cooking gas made from sewage. Can it really cut energy bills? Money Mind, Wednesday on CNA.
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14: 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CNA, understand Asia.

0: Dr. Koh Poh-koon says he's not, quote, running away after resigning from political office. He also thanked Singaporeans for their support and encouragement since his announcement on Friday to step down as senior minister of state due to family reasons. Dr. Koh was speaking at the sidelines of an event for traditional Chinese medicine practitioners in what he described as his final event as a political office holder.
1: Since the announcement of my resignation yesterday, I received a lot of text messages from friends, from acquaintances, and also a lot of emails from general public, from people that I've not met before, and all sending their encouragement and their support. I want to take this opportunity to thank everyone for your encouragement and your support and your partnership, especially those who I've worked with all these years. Thank you very much from the bottom of my heart.
0: Dr. Koh will step down from his roles at the Health and Manpower Ministries on 1st June, but will stay as a Member of Parliament. The Tampines GRC MP says his constituents will always be a priority for him and he will continue to do his best for his residents.
1: But the needs of the family has increased in the recent years. And unfortunately for family, I'm the only one they have to turn to. I cannot outsource my family to others. So it is a time that I have to take stock and reprioritize. But I was telling some of you that I'm not running away. I'm still going to be around, right? So you will still see me at different events maybe, and certainly as Member of Parliament.
0: Residents in Tampines say that they are counting on other MPs in the area to step up if Dr. Koh Poh-koon scales back his presence. There are 5 MPs serving the constituency. Many residents add that they understand Dr. Koh's decision to prioritize his family, but some rue losing a political office holder.
2: We also cannot ask too much out of him. I suppose his buddy or the MP around the Tamil GRC will sit in for him while he's away. Got to give him time for recovery. We all human beings, we need to help each other, regardless who we are.
3: We are losing a very, very good minister, but I'm also believing that, you know, in the system itself, there are others who can actually rise up to the occasion so that another minister who can take over the job, you know, will be chosen.
4: I think the infrastructure is there, and, you know, I feel we're very well looked after, and I enjoy living in Tampines, so I hope that one person won't make that bigger change, if you know what I mean. Yeah, I hope that things will still continue the way it is.
5: Because of family, I think it's understandable. I think it's good that he voiced out that it's because of his family. I think it's something nice to do. I mean, not completely out of the government, but it's still helping us. So I think it's okay.
0: A study shows more Singaporeans want to accumulate $1 million compared to last year, and they want to achieve it sooner. A joint study between CIMB Singapore and Nanyang Technological University surveyed over 1,000 Singapore residents aged 18 to 60. Some 56% of Singapore residents aspire to have over $1 million to secure freedom from financial concerns. That's up from 52.3% last year. And they want to achieve this earlier by an entire decade. 3 in 10 people want to be financially independent in their 40s. Just last year, the most common target was to achieve this in their 50s. The study says that this reflects a growing emphasis on aggressive saving and smart investing. Still, fewer than half have begun retirement planning. The top 3 reasons are competing priorities, uncertainty about how to start, and thinking it's too early. Gen Zs are also the generation most anxious about their financial outlook. The study suggests providing more accessible and practical guidance.
6: Start in small steps. You can revisit things like discretionary spending, right? And you can cut down on these pieces. So it's not always necessarily, you know, a downgrade of lifestyle. You know, first you look at discretionary spending, and then you look at building a disciplined savings habit.
0: Ride-hailing platform Grab will extend its temporary fuel surcharge of 90 cents until 31st July. It says its doing so will provide continued relief for drivers as pump prices remain high due to global energy market challenges. The surcharge will remain in effect for all transport bookings except for metered taxi rides. The surcharge was first introduced on 7th April amid volatile fuel prices during the Middle East conflict. The company says that all of the proceeds go to drivers and it does not take any commission from the amount. Besides fare adjustments, Grab says that it has introduced a fuel support package of 1.4 million Singapore dollars earlier this year. It consists of fuel vouchers, rebates and partner petrol discounts, among others. It adds it's working to support drivers in transitioning to energy-efficient hybrid and electric vehicles. And still to come, at least 90 people are dead after an explosion at a coal mine in northern China. Search and rescue operations are ongoing for those who are missing. Also ahead, forget playgrounds. One family in Pasir Ris bonds through weekly combat games right outside their flat. Don't go away.

0: name is Shermin, and you might know me from my search for the one. Now that that is done and dusted, I'm on a new quest now. One that involves my all-time favorite manga, Berserk. And the artist behind it, Kentaro Miura.
1: Kentaro Miura is a very private person. He's some like figure shrouded in mystery.
0: But with Miura no longer around,
2: I guess I'm 34 years too late.
0: I'm banking on others to tell me more about him.
1: Oh, how is Kentaro Miura's personality like? I'm
0: so desperate, I'm even reaching out to manga legends. Just to find out more about Berserk and Miura. Catch Shermin's Manga Mayhem, 30th May, Saturday on CNA.
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6: Plot of land which the region of Johor currently owns.
7: What is causing all this anxiety?
8: What I'm hearing from kids a lot more these days is they are giving themselves the pressure.
5: Journalism you can trust. CNA.
9: Chinese authorities have launched a tough and uncompromising probe and vowed to severely punish those responsible for a deadly gas explosion in North

0: China, which has killed at least 90 people. This follows instructions issued by Chinese President Xi Jinping, who called for thorough investigations. An accident investigation team led by senior state leaders has been formed to determine the cause of the accident. Search operations are ongoing, but floods around the explosion site has made it difficult for rescuers. The accident happened just before 8 p.m. local time Friday at the Liu Shenyu coal mine in Shanxi province. Local media say 247 workers were on duty underground. Now back in Singapore, a common corridor has become an unlikely training ground in an HDB block in Pasir Ris. What started as a way for one father to spend time with his children is now a weekly routine of combat games focused on teamwork, discipline and bonding.
1: For 59-year-old Munir Rouhani, playtime is more than just fun. It's a mission. Right outside his flat, the corridor doubles as a makeshift combat space lined with practice weapons. Mr. Munir, who has four sons and two daughters, says it all comes down to one guiding principle.
2: Our motto is a family that plays together, stays together. After I left service, which is in 2006, that's where I realized that I have to be more present, you know, among my children. We started off doing martial art. In 2020, the combat games is how you see it start.
1: From drills to mock combat scenarios, the sessions follow a weekly routine.
2: Monday and Tuesday, normally we do resistance training. Wednesday, we will do close quarter battle. Friday, we will do close quarter conflict. We play with wooden sword, knives, toy pistol. Sunday, that's where our gameplay will end in the vegetation.
3: Go!
1: Their setup includes customized blasters that fire soft gel balls, a low impact form of ammunition.
4: So this is the gel blaster that we use. It's battery operated and we got it from a local blaster shop. We've customized it by spray painting the ends gold and adding a toy flashlight and laser.
1: But the sessions take place in a shared corridor. So the family says they have to be mindful of the space.
2: My neighbors are, they're all very good neighbors. You know, they've seen my kids from young until now. They understand that we are playing, and they are okay with it. Complaint has never before come from them. Make sure that whatever we do, we don't affect the neighbors. If they are around, we will stop.
1: For his sons, the games have also become a way to bond.
5: What is that?
4: The relationship between me and my brothers have always been positive since young, because we were taught martial arts in the very beginning. So instinctively, we became very protective of one another. But after playing all these combat activities, I felt that our bond as brothers became even closer.
1: Mr. Munir says the reward is in the moments he shares with his children.
2: Playing with your kids, you can every day, I would love it. So I look forward to, if I'm playing with them, I always look forward to. Always look forward to. And I hope that my enthusiasm goes into them. That they will look forward also playing with me. I can even talk to them what's going on with their, you know, with life per se, like that. Kids must play, right? Because one day, the playing ends. I want them to remember their youth. Right?
0: For more colourful stories like this, head over to cna.asia. And that's Singapore Tonight. Don't forget headlines anytime at cna.asia. 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Good night.

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1: It's a double win for MediaCorp on the global stage. 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
2: So we're expecting a high-stakes world that's seeing the global economic world.
1: From policy to business, we help you understand the changes and their impact.
3: From the scans that were provided to us, we tried to do a plus and a minus to figure out exactly how much is the defect level.
4: A sunken chest is basically, there's a depression in the chest. The patient actually had some difficulty fully expanding his lungs when he breathes. So the whole idea and intent behind the surgery was to create another implant that could be placed over the bone deficiencies.
5: Do exactly what you're planning on doing in the actual surgery. This is the bone model of our patient Hamza. He's a 19-year-old who's got this bone tumor in the back of his knee.

0: I'm one of the consultants in the orthopedic department of Singapore General Hospital. My subspecialty is in musculoskeletal tumor. When you talk about cancer care, of course, things don't always go according to plan, and I still, you know, grapple with it every day, and you get emotionally attached. And I think the biggest challenge is to separate that work and personal life. And I'm still learning until this day to kind of have a boundary. My son, he's 13 this year. At the beginning of the pandemic, he just came up to me and he said, "Oh, Papa, can we get a 3D printer?" This is a huge spread of all our 3D prints over the past couple of years. When we first started off, none of us know anything about design. So I started watching tons and tons of videos, trying to learn how to design things. If you have a simple device like a bone stand, for example, you can start off.
1: This one is like my first design, like a sword. There's this, which is like a toy that I play with quite a lot.
0: Not in a million years would I have thought that this hobby will eventually translate to my work, my clinical practice and so on, yeah. Because in our department we have trauma presentations every week, and it got me thinking, look, if we can somehow print the patient's bone model, we can actually do pre-planning preoperatively. We can actually get the patient's digital file from a CT scan, convert it into a printable file, and then print it out.
2: We are on the way right now to Mauni Novena, where we'll be meeting with Dr. Tan Kasu. He will be holding an online workshop for this group of surgeons based in India to learn how to use our nasal mesh product.
3: Similar products on the market. This one is pretty unique in the sense that it is non-permanent. But therein lies the challenge: when you use this product, you have to factor that it's not going to be there forever. And that modifies how you use it. And that's what probably I will be trying to explain to the Indian doctors.
4: Osteopoint is a Singapore medical device manufacturing company. We 3D print medical devices that meet our surgeons' and patients' needs. A 3D implant works on the basis of creating a microenvironment that is filled with certain structures to allow the infiltration of blood vessels and bone cells into the structure. The working principle of our product is such that we want to allow blood vessels and bone to grow into the product, not just around and over. Right, we want it to really occupy the space and the volume that we've created. That is why it's designed with this very porous structure, as you can see. From that point on, we allow and facilitate tissue regeneration. The 3D implant is gradually broken down by the body through a natural process. Eventually, it becomes carbon dioxide and water. So at the end of that process, there will be no more foreign material in the body. Eventually, what is remaining is the patient's natural tissue. We started the research and development in 1996. The academic field and research field has developed very quickly over the years, and we have been able to create certain tissue engineered solutions in the lab.
3: Good healthy cartilage is always a luxury, which we don't always have. So down here, you can see I measure the size and I cut the implant. So down here,
4: in some cases, actually, the inside of the nose is crooked, so it leads to breathing difficulties. In order to correct that, we use this mesh to strengthen the tissue that separates the two nose canals, and then thereby allows the patient to restore their breathing efficiency.
5: What we use as an internal sprint?
3: Yes, something like this.
5: Okay.
3: Yeah, so that's my application of it.
6: Have you actually tried to mold it by warming it?
3: I've requested for the company to make small strips of slightly curved one to see whether I could incorporate it as an ala ring graft.
5: If they didn't... I could take a leave now. The patient is waiting.
3: Okay. Nice talking to you.
4: over here we have an array of standard design implants all the way to customized implants on my right. A sunken chest is basically a depression in the chest. The patient actually had some difficulty fully expanding his lungs when he breathes. So we proceeded to take the CT scan of the patient, and then this is actually a 3D printed model of the bones in his chest. You can see that there are quite severe curvatures that are less normal. They dive downwards too quickly. So the whole idea and intent behind the surgery was to create another implant that could be placed over the bone deficiencies and then allow the patient to then grow back the bone as required in order to restore the cosmetic appearance of the chest. From the scans that were provided to us, we tried to do a plus and a minus to figure out exactly how much is the defect level.
7: I feel that there's good symmetry in this case because it's not just the sternum that is unequal, but also the rib itself and the cartilage. Stanley is a patient of mine. His condition is severe enough that his lungs and his heart has been compressed by the deformity, such that he has got poor effort tolerance and inability to breathe properly. So I reached out to osteopath and the engineers, the radiologists, myself and the orthopedic surgeons worked very closely in planning for the surgery, and the design had to go for a few iterations before final prototype was designed.
4: At the initial stages, it was quite exploratory because we weren't sure how best to support the patient needs as well as the surgeon's needs. But as we discussed and developed the solution along the way, we got a much better idea of what he wanted to achieve.
7: This really compensates for the deformity, and it's really only possible with the collaboration with the three-dimensional planning.

0: This 3D print allows us to print bone models as large as 49 centimeters tall. Sometimes we have to print pelvis or even femur, you know, the thigh bone. These are actually from various patients' CT scans. So this is a bone model of our patient Hamza. He's a 19-year-old who's got this bone tumor in the back of his knee. So this is a print of the top of his shin bone. And if you turn it around, you can see the bone tumor at the back of his knee there. And you can see it's very large. And it's actually where the vital structures are. So your blood vessels and nerves are usually running right at the back here. It's being pushed away by the tumor running this way. Did you have trouble with the cartilage portion of the tumor?
1: I think it was okay, because by comparing the CT and the MRI, and sometimes even fusing the CT with the MRI, I'll be able to get the tumor boundaries quite nicely.
0: Right.
1: Yeah, so I don't think it was much of a...
2: I help take patients' medical imaging and transform it into medical models or medical devices for patient care. One of them is what we call rehearsal models. They allow the surgeon to practice the surgery beforehand so that it's more accurate when they do the surgery proper. What we do in radiology is that we work very closely with our clinical counterparts to take the imaging and put it in a form where it's able to be 3D printable. 3D printing has been more prominent over the last 5 years. The first reason is that individualized care is becoming more important, and some of the newer printers have become cheaper, better. Some of the materials such as resins, filaments, have also become cheaper and better. And thirdly, the adoption of these technologies is easier due to just the collaborations that exist within our ecosystem. So SGH is looking to start a 3D printing center. This way we are able to develop surgical guides and maybe one day implants in-house.
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4: Sticky
3: to Lacquerware, a full-on seafood meal to a DIY street-style barbecue, viewing all 40 varieties of cherry blossoms, to cycling on a beach that stretches across 8 kilometers long. Japan Hour, Saturday on CNA.
5: 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And IHI.
6: Drugs like this are part of the new wave that we are seeing in the drug market.
7: 17-year-old Chinese male smoking weed. He was pronounced dead the same day, but there was no weed in the system.
8: Somehow told me it is similar to weed. It's more intense. After a while, people start overdose.
9: They are calling this the soft drug. It's okay to take them because you won't be able to be caught.
10: That is mushrooming of clandestine labs.
11: मैंने एक लैब में खुद गया हूँ बनते हुए देखा हूँ. एस्ट्रोनॉट जैसा सूट पूरा ऊपर से नीचे सूट फुल कवर.
12: Drug syndicate is very smart. When you come up with a new testing methodology, they will actually design a new one to circumvent.
13: It's that cat and mouse game.
5: When markets are volatile, when is buying the dip a smart move? Why Singapore investors can get weaker returns even when Wall Street is up. Plus, cooking gas made from sewage. Can it really cut energy bills? Money Mind, Wednesday on CNA.

0: My name is Hamza. I'm 18 years old. See how I'm at the state.
1: Extra tu dekat sini.
0: No, I just want to see the state of how I was.
2: He was complaining of swelling at the back of his right knee. So initially we thought it's just an injury due to his sports lah, because he plays football and badminton and hockey and all that. I feel very saddened. I hope he will be doing his activity as per normal, not like now, because after waking up or standing up, he will be limping. We've heard of 3D printing for spare parts, school projects and all that, but 3D printing in medical, I think I heard it first time.
3: In Hamza's case, his particular bone model took about a day and 12 hours to print. One-to-one life-size representation of the bone helps us as a surgeon to plan the surgery, like which angle to take, what to avoid, and that kind of thing. Okay. I think if you talk about 3D printing, the misconception is that everyone thinks it's a new thing. It's actually not.
4: Going in.
3: But it wasn't until the year about 2005, the original patent from 1980s actually expired, then it became more accessible to the general public, to the masses.
4: So this will be our no-go zone pin. It's going to start like that.
3: I believe healthcare is one of the major driver in 3D printing technology. Singapore General Hospital actually utilized 3D printing technology in the early 2000s on a pair of Nepalese conjoined twins. It's not until recently when we started doing more advanced 3D printing.
4: Okay, we put in this pin, right, as a landmark.
5: Okay.
4: This pin tells us that we shouldn't go anywhere proximal to it.
3: Mm-hmm. Having a 3D model, we can actually do pre-operative planning. You do exactly what you're planning on doing in the actual surgery. But because you've got a controlled environment, you don't have the pressure of time, then you can stop and think, you can discuss with your colleagues, make plans and troubleshoot things. It gives you that confidence, number one, and it kind of gives you that little buffer for pitfalls. You know, you're allowed to make mistakes on a 3D bone model. Absolutely cannot make mistakes on a real-life patient, obviously.
4: All right, so that's the bone graft. I'm going to put it around. Yeah, perfect.
3: The ability to pre-operatively plan things probably cut down the surgical time by at least about an hour.
5: Actually, why was this case more challenging?
4: There's a bit of overgrowth there as well. So okay. It's actually not just one plane. It's okay. Like one, two, and then three.
5: Oh, okay. Yeah. So this kind of like...
3: For Hamza's case, because of the location of the tumor, it's right next to the blood vessel and nerve, and that's what we are most concerned about.
5: Oh, okay. So this kind of like helps you.
4: Yeah.
3: We're actually combining 3D printing technology with computer navigation in surgery.
4: This is the patient's bone. You've got this sensor device. It's called a tracker. So that's picked up by an infrared camera, which is behind you there. And you need to tell the computer where is the tip of my device. And you use this device. You basically pop it in. You register it. From there, you see, if you look at the screen later on, you can see that there are three different planes. There's a frontal plane and then there's a side plane as well. So that allows you to, you know, determine the correct angle, because it's all shown on the screen actually. Yeah. This certainly helps because the navigation system allows me to be very precise with the angle of the bone cut. And there's very little margin of error around this area. There's no anatomical plate for it, so we just have to contour it ourselves.
6: One of the things we need to check with Dr. Chu is the length of the screw he's using. Just so that when he puts it through, including the rib cage, it doesn't extend beyond the other side of the rib.
7: There needs to be some supports within here to actually print it out like that.
6: Mm-hmm.
7: The circular part here is a little bit challenging to put it on, so that when we print this, the plate holds this together.
6: The benefits of using 3D printed implants lies in the fact that we can customize it to the patient's specific needs. We go through several rounds of discussion and design in order

0: Families staying strong during tough times. Family Ties with Susan Ng.
1: But it's a lot more about understanding her perspective as well.
2: Yeah, and that's important.
1: Yeah, looking for who will understand my perspective. Through this, we actually do understand each other a lot better.
3: Talk to a trusted adult, and then the kids will tell me, yeah, I tell my parents, but they don't believe me.
0: Family Ties, Saturdays at 11 a.m. and 10 p.m. on CNA 938.
4: Prior to the availability of custom-made or 3D-printed implants, surgeons would have to make do with standard-size implants,
5: do adjustments and modifications in the operating theatre. With the availability of 3D printing, it reduces the complexity of the surgical technique, it improves the precision, the accuracy of the procedure itself, and hence there is a likelihood to reduce the risk that's related to post-operative complications.
6: This surgery was complicated because it involved multiple stages. First, harvesting the bone marrow. Secondly, using the bone marrow to incorporate into the implant. And thirdly, to insert the implant in a minimally invasive method using keyhole surgery. And the implant was finally inserted and surgery was successful. We ended the surgery fairly early and everyone was in good spirits.
7: Recognised among the world's best, CNA takes home 22 awards at the World Media Festivals 2026.

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1: Tiger Brokers Singapore presents.
2: When the World Cup begins,
3: Amma, pass.
2: You don't just see it.
4: What is this, man?
2: You hear it. You feel it.
5: Yeah, you see?
6: Clearly not a foul.
2: And you live it.
3: Wait.
2: Because we are all fans. 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
7: It's all over now. Yeah. It really is all over for Brazil.
2: Brought to you by main sponsor Sing Life and the following co-sponsors.
8: So far, the scars are healing well, and I think more or less quite equal. We'll let time take its course and let the wound heal, and then we'll see how things go from here. I met Stanley about 6 months after surgery. He is in good spirits. He's very happy that the outcome is what he desired. And of course, this is the implant that we have put in to equalize on both sides.
9: Before I had the surgery, I couldn't really like go out and swim or take off my top without feeling very self-conscious.
8: I do expect some pain occasionally. Do you get any pain?
9: I still do.
8: Okay, but bad pain disturb your sleep, for example?
9: It happens when I wake up, so it's still bearable. Having the surgery has definitely improved my confidence and made me feel like day-to-day life is a bit better.
8: Okay, so just be careful when you do contact sports, don't get injured. Huh?
10: Before surgery, now I don't have a particular routine, but I have to make

I have my coffee. That's very important. As you can tell, I'm a big coffee lover. Today is Hamza surgery day, actually. I mean, we've done a lot of preparation for it, and I'm optimistic that I think it's going to end up with a good result, I hope.

0: Every time you deal with a tumor that is close to vital structures, I would always consider it as a risky procedure. When the tumor is removed safely without injuring the nerve and vessel, that's when I can kind of sigh a bit of a relief, I think.
1: So have you thought about building muscle, going to the gym?
2: Now, after the surgery, I've been trying to do a bit more exercise, see if with the implant that I can have like a nicer shape to my chest, I guess. Yeah. So I'm actually like very appreciative that I could have gone for the surgery.
1: Yeah, so I think meeting Stanley was quite an enriching experience for myself. It's very rare that as manufacturers of devices, we get to have this close-up interaction with patients. And it's very inspiring that we can impact somebody else's life through our actions. All the effort and the hard work to design such an implant and make it available to him in a safe and effective way, I think it would be the dream of a lot of engineers out there. So it's a combination of a plastic and another component is calcium phosphate. They usually have to do a procedure. I'm trained as a mechanical and biomedical engineer. So people are always surprised that I'm helping surgeons save lives. Because this field is very fascinating, it's very dynamic. Every case is unique, every patient's needs are different. It really makes the day-to-day operational activities very exciting.
3: It's definitely a technically challenging surgery. There's so many vital structures nearby and so on. I do have to say the 3D printing for pre-op planning really helped in the preparation. It helped me like realize what to avoid, what not to do kind of thing. Just finished a couple of minutes ago, so it took us about 5 hours or so. Yeah, everything went according to plan, thank God. We managed to take out the tumor safely. Because we didn't sacrifice any major structures in Hamza's lower limb, so we managed to preserve all the blood vessels, nerves. So I'm expecting him to have a full recovery, and I'm looking forward to actually seeing him, you know, back playing sports and all that. So yeah.
1: Well, the most easily replaceable body part would be bone. But with an aging population, there would be instances where we may even need to consider replacing joints or certain soft tissue structures such as the tendon or the ligaments. The holy grail of applying tissue engineering 3D printed solutions is to have the solution in the hospital. When the patient comes to the hospital and requires a solution, it can be made immediately or within a very short frame of time. And then we replace the defective organ or tissue.
0: There's still a lot of research and development undergoing at the moment. So bioprinting is actually printing live biological cells, printing a kidney, printing a heart. You might have heard that people have successfully printed ears, for example. So the next couple of decades is going to be very exciting.

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15: Now, doing good, feeling good with Susan Ng.
5: It is 7 o'clock. Good morning. Thank you so much for joining me on this lovely Sunday morning, this hour. What does giving really look like? And for one corporate, they've been doing it for decades, building a legacy of impact within our community. And behind the tree-lined roads of Adam Park lies a story of war, survival, and forgotten memories waiting to be uncovered. We'll bring you these stories after the news. Traditional Chinese medicine practitioners in Singapore will soon be recognized under a new accreditation framework that will launch this year. The Health Ministry says this can uplift the sector by recognizing practitioners with higher professional competency and service providers who deliver higher quality care. Here's Senior Minister of State for Health, Dr. Koh Po Koon.
16: So I strongly encourage all TCM practitioners and service providers to embrace this opportunity for accreditation, because your participation will be crucial in elevating TCM's standing in Singapore's healthcare landscape and creating more opportunities for TCM to contribute to our national healthcare system.
5: Dr. Koh shared this update at an inaugural awards event honouring TCM practitioners in Singapore for their service and contributions. He says the profession continues to grow in number and standard, with TCM increasingly complementing and collaborating with mainstream medicine. And as part of plans to include TCM into the country's national healthcare system, a call for joint proposals between TCM practitioners and healthier GPs will be launched next week, and this is to develop innovative care models that reach TCM-inclined residents through GPs and improve overall health outcomes within the community.
16: And in this shared care model, we envision TCM providers contributing to preventive care. For example, through TCM-based dietary and lifestyle advice, and then referring patients to healthier SGGPs for fully subsidized vaccinations and screenings. So we hope that the proposal submitted will harness the strength of both of TCM and Western medicine, supporting Singaporeans in improving their health.
5: Around the world in recent years, there has been a gradual convergence of traditional Chinese medicine and Western medicine. The holistic approach emphasized by TCM is increasingly viewed as a way to complement Western therapies. In Singapore, the Health Ministry is looking at ways to integrate TCM with Western medicine, acknowledging that the two systems can learn from each other. CNA's Clara Lee takes us through some of the ways they can work together.
4: Acupuncture in particular is commonly used to complement Western treatments to manage chronic pain, nausea, and migraines. The needles can also help with the long-term recovery of stroke patients by improving motor function and cognitive recovery. Herbal remedies are used to manage side effects of chemotherapy as well as treat gastrointestinal issues. In Singapore, 1 in 5 adult Singaporeans use TCM every year, and among them, 40% combine both TCM and Western approaches. Since 2025, the Health Ministry has been testing and evaluating 18 evidence-based TCM treatments in public hospitals as part of the TCM Integrative Sandbox Initiative.
5: Dr. Koh Poh Koon says he is not running away after resigning from political office. He also thanked Singaporeans for their support and encouragement since his announcement on Friday to step down as senior minister of state due to family reasons. Dr. Koh was speaking at the sidelines of an event for traditional Chinese medicine practitioners in what he described as his final event as a political office holder.
16: Since the announcement of my resignation yesterday, I received a lot of text messages from friends, from acquaintances, and also a lot of emails from general public, from people that I've not met before, and all sending their encouragement and their support. I want to take this opportunity to thank everyone for your encouragement and your support and your partnership, especially those who I've worked with all these years. Thank you very much from the bottom of my heart.
5: Dr. Koh will step down from his roles at the Health and Manpower Ministries on the 1st of June, but will stay as a Member of Parliament. The Tampines GRC MP says his constituents will always be a priority for him and he will continue to do his best for medicine.
16: But the needs of the family has increased in the recent years. And unfortunately for family, I'm the only one they have turn to. I cannot outsource my family to others. So it is a time that I have to take stock and reprioritize. But I was telling some of you that I'm not running away. I'm still going to be around, right? So you will still see me at different events maybe, and certainly as Member of Parliament.
5: Residents in Tampines say they are counting on other MPs in the area to step up if Dr. Koh Poh Koon scales back his presence. There are 5 MPs serving in the constituency. Many residents add that they understand Dr. Koh's decision to prioritise his family, but some rue losing a political office holder.
13: We also cannot ask too much out of him. I suppose his buddy or the MP around the Tampines GRC will sit in for him. Yeah, while he's away. Or to give him time for recovery. We all human beings, we need to help each other, regardless who we are.
17: We are losing a very, very good minister, but I'm also believing that, you know, in the system itself, there are others who can actually rise up to the occasion so that another minister who can take over the job, you know, will be chosen.
18: I think the infrastructure is there, and you know, I feel we're very well looked after, and I enjoy living in Tampines. So I hope that one person won't make that big a change, if you know what I mean. Yeah, I hope that things will still continue the way it is.
19: Because of family, I think it's understandable. I think it's good that he voiced out that it's because of his family. I think it's something nice to do. I mean, not completely out of the government, but it's still helping us. So I think it's okay.
5: Ride-hailing platform Grab will extend its temporary fuel surcharge of 90 cents in Singapore until 31st July. It says doing so will provide continued relief for drivers as pump prices remain high due to global energy market challenges. The surcharge will remain in effect for all transport bookings except for metered taxi rides. The surcharge was first introduced on 7th April amid volatile fuel prices during the Middle East conflict. The company says all of the proceeds go to drivers and it does not take any commission from the amount. Besides fare adjustments, Grab says it has introduced a fuel support package of $1.4 million earlier this year. It consists of fuel vouchers, rebates and partner petrol discounts, amongst others. It adds that it's working to support drivers in transitioning to energy-efficient hybrid and electric vehicles. In an HDB block in Pasir Ris, a common corridor has become an unlikely training ground. What started as a way for one father to spend time with his children is now a weekly routine of combat games focused on teamwork, discipline and bonding. Angela Lim has this story.
20: For 59-year-old Munir Rouhani, playtime is more than just fun. It's a mission. Right outside his flat, the corridor doubles as a makeshift combat space lined with practice weapons. Mr. Munir, who has four sons and two daughters, says it all comes down to one guiding principle.
21: Our motto is a family that plays together, stays together. After I left service, which is in 2006, that's where I realized that I have to be more present, among my children. We started off doing martial art. In 2020, the combat game started.
20: From drills to mock combat scenarios, the sessions follow a weekly routine.
21: Monday and Tuesday, normally we do resistance training. Wednesday, we will do close quarter battle. Friday, we will do close quarter conflict. We play with wooden sword, knives, toy pistol. Sunday, that's where our gameplay will end in the vegetation.
20: Their setup includes customized blasters that fire soft gel balls, a low-impact form of ammunition. But the sessions take place in a shared corridor. So the family says they have to be mindful of the space.
21: My neighbors are all very good neighbors. They've seen my kids from young until now. They understand that we are playing. And they are okay with it. Complaint has never before come from them. Make sure that whatever we do, we don't affect the neighbors. If they are around, we will stop.
20: For his sons, the games have also become a way to bond.
22: The relationship between me and my brothers have always been positive since young, because we were taught martial arts in the very beginning. So instinctively, we became very protective of one another. But after playing all these combat activities, I felt that our bond as brothers became even closer.
20: Mr. Munir says the reward is in the moments he shares with his children.
21: Playing with your kids, you can every day, I would love it. So I look forward to, if I'm playing with them, I always look forward to. Always look forward to. And I hope that my enthusiasm goes into them, that they will look forward also playing with me. I can even talk to them what's going on with their, with life per se. Right? Kids must play. Right? Because one day, the playing ends. I want them to remember their youth. Right?
5: And that's the news. Headlines anytime on CNA 938 and CNA.asia. Okay, let's head to the roads, give you some traffic updates and the weather as well. An obstacle spotted on the TPE towards the PIE after Seletar Link. The obstacle is sitting now on lanes 4 and 5, so please do drive with care if you are approaching this particular area, and steer clear of lanes 4 and 5. A vehicle breakdown as well on the PIE towards Changi after the TPE. Another wet day today. Oh, it's been wet every afternoon today, no exception. Thundery showers over many areas this afternoon. Very hot day indeed. Temperatures expected to hit a high of 34 degrees today. It is coming up to 12 minutes after 7. Good morning and thank you so much for joining me today. I'm Susan Ng. Hope you've had a great start to your Sunday morning. In this Doing Good, Feeling Good hour, we begin with talking about building a legacy of giving. Now, what does it take so that giving lasts for generations? In this final episode of our four-part series with Community Chest, we look at how long-standing partnerships and sustained commitment can create deep, meaningful impact over time. Kwek Pora Lee Chu from Great Eastern Life. We speak with her. And when we do that, we're going to explore how this company has embedded giving into its DNA, empowering communities while shaping a better future for all.
0: Great Eastern is one of the earliest companies based and established in Singapore. And 1908, that's a very long time, pre-World War II. So clearly, we have been a part of the social fabric for the longest time, through the war, through independence. And we believe businesses have a responsibility to contribute back to the communities we operate in. And since the 80s, I believe, Community Chairs has been Singapore's central charity platform, right? So since their establishment, we have started to work with them closer to the, a few years after they started, and we've had good relationship, right? We believe in their role in leading and facilitating the social ecosystem, and we've got good experiences working with them. So, you know, good experiences always bring continuity. So yes, we kept going back to them year after year. And my colleagues tell me, because I'm quite new to Great Eastern, we've donated over the years in excess of 10 million via the Community Chairs. So, and I think we'll continue to do it.
5: And your CSR efforts are actually guided by two key focus areas, improving financial literacy and also enhancing quality of life. So let's talk about these. How do you see these pillars shaping the way and continuing to shape the way that Great Eastern gives back?
0: Mm-hmm. Well, Susan, you know, before this year, we were not so focused on these two pillars. We had more pillars. However, we do think that focusing on two pillars allows us to go deeper and make a greater impact. So financial literacy is obviously something close to our expertise. I don't know if you know that, but close to 98% of adults in Singapore are literate, right? We can all read and write.
5: Yes.
0: But only less than or slightly more than half are able to understand financial concepts.
5: Yes.
0: So we think we have a responsibility to help people understand the importance of budgeting, understand the value of long-term planning. And more importantly, in today's world where there are more and more financial solutions and everyone is dabbling in one or another, to be able to compare and discern what is right for them. So this pillar actually guides us, you know, to focus on helping the young understand from a young age what they should do, educate them on what is budgeting, interest rates, etc. So last year, we actually created a game called The Great Fin Champ. This is actually a digital game simulating a school for children under 12 years old for them to understand key concepts. But what is fun about the game is that it doesn't just talk about financial concepts. It also teaches you what are trade-offs. So if you choose something, then you can't do another thing. So it is quite real, right?
5: Yes.
0: So if you choose to buy something, then you don't have money left for another thing. So I think that's quite fun, right? So FinLit is definitely something we're quite focused on. Then our second pillar is quality of life. We've chosen quality of life simply because we're an insurance company and it reflects our broader commitment to human well-being. Quality of life not only includes health, but it also includes supportive environments. So the environment in general that we live in. Now, this leads us to sort of put our efforts to raise the awareness of staying healthy. How do you prevent major illnesses? And we also put our efforts in encouraging the vulnerable and the elderly to stay connected with society, right? So along these lines, we've managed to, or rather we had the opportunity to partner with Lions Befrienders, and we're now doing a series of befriending activities in Ghim Moh and Tampines. to reach out to elderly and to encourage them to come out to active aging centers. So things like that, you know, it helps us to focus on these two things. And by the way, I think personally, these two things are not independent of each other, right? You need to be financially comfortable in order to enjoy a quality of life. And we need our environment to be conducive in order for us to be able to work and to build wealth for ourselves and our families.
5: You know, certainly something to think about, Lee Chu, because we are a fast-aging Singapore, aren't we? And so that sector of the population is going to grow, and we do need to help some of them actually gain ground in the areas you talked about. And you're also uniquely positioned as an insurer to make insurance more accessible. And also, you talked about financial literacy. Now, that's very important. How do all of these efforts actually translate into real impact, particularly for the vulnerable communities in Singapore?
0: So, Susan, I think we are uniquely positioned because we are actually creators of financial solutions, right? We actually create solutions. So in our interactions, for example, I'll give you an example. In our interactions with parents of kids with special needs, it led us to identify actually these parents are very concerned about what happens to their kids when they are no longer around, right? So that has led us about 2 years ago, we've developed a product called, I think the product is called Great Eastern Cares Term Plan. And this is in partnership with the Special Needs Trust Company. This plan actually is the first in Singapore, which helps parents to make adequate provisions for their child's long-term care in the event they can no longer be around and provide them with financial support. So I think this is important. We have, as part of this program, dedicated a group of advisors who can help with the application process. And this is all part of their volunteering efforts. And to date, I believe about 100 families have taken up this plan. And we hope to be able to continue to raise awareness about this plan and be more useful. And I think this plan can go beyond the vulnerable families, you know, because the everyday families also have kids who they're worried about their kids and how they can take care of them when they're no longer around.
5: Yeah.
0: Now, in addition to that, when you talk about vulnerable, it's not just vulnerable. In our interactions with the elderly, we also find that there's a need for them to be more aware of end-of-life planning, right? Lasting power of attorney. How do they get their advanced medical directive done? So at Great Eastern, we have this program called the Great Legacy program. And there we help the elderly sort of get their LPAs, what we call lasting power attorneys and advanced medical directive done. And we started this initiative as part of Singapore's national pre-planning campaign. And to date, we have supported close to 8,000 Singaporeans with this very crucial legal tools, which I think is part of the broader context of financial planning. Mm. And this is relevant to the senior citizens, yeah.
5: Yeah, me included there, right?
0: I don't know about you, yes, but everyone, for sure. I suppose.
5: I do want to talk about one of your key events, the Great Eastern Women's Run. This one celebrates its 20th anniversary, and this definitely is an important occasion for Great Eastern. What does this milestone mean to you? Because it is an initiative that goes beyond fundraising, isn't it, Lee Chu?
0: It is. It is. You know, I am personally quite impressed by. I think when Great Eastern started this run, I would not have believed that they would imagine it would have gone on for 20 years, but it shows how sisterhood, solidarity, can transform an annual run event into a lasting movement. You know, on the 20th May, just a couple of days ago, I was quite amazed that people turn up at 4 o'clock in the morning, you know, to make sure that they get a place in the run. So there is really a obsessive following to get a place in the run. It is very meaningful. Beyond the finishing line, it is a powerful force for good. And we find the movement allows us and gives us a platform to raise funds. And because this is the 20th year, we will step up our fundraising efforts. In the past, we just involve the women, like we will get the women participants to give a little bit and the runners to ask their friends to give a little bit. But this year, because it's the 20th year, we have expanded the fundraising to men as well. And we say, even if you're not running, you should raise funds for us. And in order to kickstart the fundraising process, Great Eastern has pledged $20,000 just to kick as a seeding amount. And this year, and this is new, we have requested every participant to donate $20 because it's the 20th anniversary by default to the fund. And we're getting employees, financial representatives, corporate partners to just help us with this effort. So I think, yeah, hopefully we will double, triple our fundraising efforts, but we'll see. We'll see. We have up to the 1st of November.
1: Okay, so there's still time.
0: And all proceeds. Yes, yes. And all proceeds will go to Daughters of Tomorrow and the Singapore Cancer Society. These are the two organizations that we've been supporting thus far and will continue to support them.
1: Aside from fundraising, Lee Chu, your employees, including your financial representatives, have contributed something like over 19,000 volunteering hours regionally in 2025. How do you build this culture where giving back becomes part of the company and the individual's DNA and people see it as a shared responsibility?
0: I think it takes a lot of effort. Clearly, it takes a little bit of structure. We do have a team that is dedicated to this work. In fact, we have a team in each of the countries that we work in. And every year, you know, we are a corporate organization. So it all started, I think, with a little bit of KPIs, if you like. You know, but Susan, this year we have done it differently. This year, for the first time, we reach out to employees and we say, look, we want to organize a committee that is not top down. And if you feel within you a need to do something outside of your work and to give back to society, please put your hands up. And I was pretty amazed. We had a lot of people volunteering, and this is above and beyond their regular work. And this was not requested by their leaders. And so now we've got little subgroups of people within the company that we call squads. And we have asked them to, because I'm a corporate person, right, Susan? So I organize things in a corporate way. And we've asked them to be in charge of each of the little initiatives along the two pillars of financial literacy and quality of life. And we have started a program in each of these squads.
1: I love
0: that. And I hope, and I've stood in front of town hall and said, everyone has to participate. It's no longer put your hands up, right? And I hope over time, I am a big believer that only when you start volunteering and you experience it, then you can be inspired to continue coming back. So I hope that in my role, I create the opportunity for someone to start. And thereafter, it becomes part of the DNA of Great Eastern.
1: You're a corporate person, Lee Chu. Measurement is important. Impact, right? ROIs and things like that.
0: Yes.
1: How do you then measure the real difference that your contributions are making in communities across Singapore?
0: Right. So I am guided by a framework that I was educated by my colleague that's coming from, I can't remember the organization now, but the framework is, you know, when we do good or community work, there's input as first phase. Mm-hmm. That means what resources you put in and how many staff and volunteers that you dedicate to this charitable work. Then there's activities, right? Mm. What are the events you organize? So that's part two, stage two. And then what is the output? How many events do you organize and how many volunteers actually sign up? So I think up to last year, we were at stage three. And you know, actually in Great Eastern, the community work that we do is actually also guided by the board. Right. We are actually in a very structured way where I chair the community and culture task force and I report back to the board, right, in order to show you how serious we are about this. And I get the board members asking me all the time, what are you doing? What are you doing? How are we giving back to society? So this year, and actually end of last year, the board asked me, you know, just having number of activities and volunteers is not enough. Are we really creating an impact? So we started looking at stage four, which is really how do we contribute to the short-term and long-term change, right, in financial literacy and quality of life. And so this year we started being very serious about measuring outcomes and impact, not just output, not just number of volunteers, number of hours, number of events, right? So it's the first year, and we have requested all the countries that is within the Great Eastern Group to do the same. And by the way, we've also requested all the countries to dedicate themselves to the pillar of financial literacy and quality of life, because I think an organization needs to be identified for what it stands for, right? Otherwise, we do a lot of things and people can't see, what are you doing actually? Right. So that's what we're doing. So we are going to measure impact. It is the start. And I hope maybe 3 years later, you will invite me back and I can talk about what impact we're making.
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1: It is 7:30. Thank you for staying with us. Good morning. Traditional Chinese medicine practitioners in Singapore will soon be recognized under a new accreditation framework that will launch this year. CNA's Clara Lee has more in this report featuring Senior Minister of State for Health, Dr. Koh Poh Koon.
4: The Health Ministry says this can uplift the sector by recognizing practitioners with higher professional competency, as well as service providers who deliver higher quality care.
16: So I strongly encourage all TCM practitioners and service providers to embrace this opportunity for accreditation, because your participation will be crucial in elevating TCM's standing in Singapore's healthcare landscape and creating more opportunities for TCM to contribute to our national healthcare system.
4: Dr. Koh shared this update at an inaugural awards event honouring TCM practitioners in Singapore for their service and contributions. He says the profession continues to grow in number and standard, with TCM increasingly complementing and collaborating with mainstream medicine. And as part of plans to include TCM into the country's national healthcare system, a call for joint proposals between TCM practitioners and Healthier SG GPs will be launched next week. This to develop innovative care models that reach TCM-inclined residents through GPs and improve overall health outcomes within the community.
16: And in this shared care model, we envision TCM providers contributing to preventive care. For example, through TCM-based dietary and lifestyle advice, and then referring patients to Healthier SG GPs for fully subsidized vaccinations and screenings. So we hope that the proposal submitted will harness the strength of both of TCM and Western medicine, supporting Singaporeans in improving their health.
5: A new dedicated dental centre for migrant workers in Woodlands plans to support more than 1,500 of them in its first year. The facility by Sata Comhealth aims to provide timely and affordable oral care, and this comes as many migrant workers are found to have neglected dental treatment due to financial constraints, demanding work schedules, and limited access to services. CNA's Caitlin Ng has this report featuring Dr. Kelvin Pua, CEO of Sata Comhealth, and Dinesh Vasu Das, Minister of State for Manpower.
6: When Su Pei woke up with intense pain caused by a broken wisdom tooth, the Myanmar national found that many treatment options were simply too expensive, until her colleague recommended Sata's dental services.
7: I got the appointment. I need to wait 2 weeks, 3 weeks, 1. And then after that, very easy. I'm very certified and happy. And the doctor also, most doctors are very kind and friendly one. That's why I'm very certified.
6: In 3 sessions with her dentist, Ms. Su paid $60. $30 for the wisdom tooth extraction, $15 for filling, and another $15 for cleaning. Sata's subsidized fee structure means that migrant workers won't have to pay more than $30 per visit, and includes consultations, x-rays, and medication. Providing affordable treatment is how Sata's new center in Woodlands wants to fill the gaps, particularly as cost is one key reason many workers delay seeking treatment until their conditions worsen.
8: Dental care is lacking for most of the migrant workers who may not have seen a dentist since the time they come to Singapore to start working. We want to maximize this dental center first, and also to increase the outreach by our dentists to the different migrant workers' dorms. After that, then we can consider expanding to other places.
6: Weekly outreach sessions are in the works. There are plans, too, to hold talks at dormitories and give out dental kits to raise awareness for oral health among these workers. These are part of broader efforts to improve their welfare in Singapore.
23: These outreach and educational efforts entered around this centre will help migrant workers build strong oral preventative health habits. Our migrant workers have contributed significantly to Singapore's development, and therefore it is incumbent for us to take care of them.
6: With affordable treatment and outreach efforts expanding, the centre hopes to ensure migrant workers no longer have to choose between money and their teeth.
5: And that's the news. Headlines anytime on CNA 938 and CNA.asia. 7:35. Hemophilia. We've all heard of this disease. It is a rare inherited condition in which the body lacks the protein to naturally form blood clots. So this means even a small bleed, internal or external, can potentially become a serious medical situation. Melvin Tan was diagnosed with hemophilia when he was about 18 months old. He's now in his mid-50s, and he now serves as Vice President of the Hemophilia Society of Singapore. He shared with Joel Chua what he would say in his letter to his younger self.
24: Firstly, cherish your life mentors. I've been very fortunate to have people come to me, and without asking for anything, offer a lot of help, a lot of life advice, a lot of affirmation. And that has, I think, really lifted me up. I think if I can recall something that is very vivid in my mind, I think when I was in junior college, during that time, there was a trend, I would say, of schools going on overseas trips.
9: Mm.
24: And I had the opportunity to go on a trip. That overseas trip meant that I could go with my classmates. And
9: where was it to? Which country?
24: This was to Bali.
9: Oh, okay.
24: I was, you know, it was for geography faculty. And we would, you know, be able to go to Bali to, you know, learn some lessons about geography, you know, by being there. And as you can understand, as a person with hemophilia, this gave the schools and the school administrators a lot of worry.
9: Hmm.
24: Understandably, they knew I could take care of myself, but going on a trip overseas has its own set of challenges.
9: Yeah.
24: And understandably, they were worried. But I had a teacher that believed in me and went out of the way to say that she would bear that risk of caring for me, looking out for me, and making sure that things would be okay. And I think that affirmation was one of the life lessons to me, that you could go and be affirming to someone out of your way. I mean, it was not necessary for this teacher to do it, but this teacher did it. And I think that struck me a lot.
9: Yeah. Thank you so much for sharing that experience. Remind us again, how did you articulate that first message in your letter?
24: I think the key thing is the life mentors that come around, cherish them, embrace them, and hold them dear to you. Mm. Because they give you some of the best affirmations you can in life.
9: Mm. What difference did that experience make for you?
24: I think it made me a more confident person. It made me believe in myself. It made me believe that despite having a condition called hemophilia, I could be as normal as anybody else. They did not treat me any differently. They cared for me because of my condition, but they did not grant me any special favors. And I think that truly mattered, because it meant that you felt you're just a normal kid, just a normal person.
9: Thank you so much for sharing that first message. What's your second message in your letter?
24: I think it's very important to pay forward. And I think if I were to tell my younger self, keep paying forward, do more paying forward, because as you have received, I think you should give. I think I stand on the shoulders of giants in my life that have affirmed me. And I think it's important to take those life lessons and to pay forward.
1: And that conversation with Joel Chua on a letter to myself was with Melvin Tan, Vice President of the Hemophilia Society of Singapore. You can find out more about the work that they do at www.hemophilia.org.sg. Full editions of A Letter to Myself aired every weekday evening at 8 o'clock. I'm Susan Ng. Thank you so much for joining me today. Now, tucked away amid the hustle and bustle of modern Singapore is Adam Park, a quiet enclave of black and white houses that hold stories far deeper than its charming facades suggest. Once home to colonial officers, the estate later became the site to fierce wartime battles and a prisoner of war camp during the Japanese occupation. Today, we uncover the layers of history hidden within Adam Park with Jerome Lim. He is heritage consultant and co-author of Secret Singapore. Jerome, thank you very much for joining me today.
10: Thank you for having me once again, Susan. Always happy to join you.
1: Oh, I'm always happy to talk to you. I'm envious of what you do as well every weekend.
10: Don't have to be.
1: So let's head to Adam Park. I know this only slightly because I had a friend some time ago. She's since returned to her home country, but she lived in a house that was in Adam Park. And it was really nice visiting her because her house was totally surrounded by trees and all things green. So that was really beautiful. So it really is hidden away from the rest of Singapore. It's one of those, if you know, you know, kind of places, right? And you're quite fascinated with this area. What's the draw for you?
10: I mean, Adam Park is really one of the many black and white, if we can call them that, estates in Singapore. And I've always been fascinated by them, you know, by the stories they hold, for example, by how their landscape, you know, why are they laid out that way? You know, why are the buildings designed in that way? And I think beyond that, it's also an area that's kind of mysterious, close to MacRitchie Reservoir, close to maybe Bukit Brown Cemetery.
1: Mm.
10: And you often wonder, you know, what's happening there, you know,
1: yeah.
10: What stories does it hold?
1: Mm.
10: So that's always, you know, that's always something that I've always been fascinated with. I mean, it's not just Adam Park, but yeah. Many other places in Singapore too.
1: Yeah, I'm sure. And, you know, many of these places hold a lot of stories, and some are quite mysterious sort of stories. Of course, people make mystery out of something so that, you know, they can be drawn to it, or they can draw other people to it. But Adam Park is important to us. It is a conserved heritage site, as I understand, Jerome. I mean, there are beautiful black and white houses there, some of which you can sort of see from the main road, Adam Road, as you, you know, look in. But what makes this whole area such an important piece of Singapore history?
10: Yeah, I think it's important to understand that, you know, all these places, they have little stories in them. And I think Adam Park is where maybe the stories are very significant in the sense that I think we see it, like, you're right. We see some of us may remember NUSS Gill House at number 7. Yeah.
1: Oh, yes.
10: I think correct. Yeah. There was a Japanese restaurant there too. Yeah. But I think beyond that, it was really a significant, I think you mentioned, a battleground. And it was maybe one of the last battlegrounds in Singapore. But I think more importantly, it was also a place that was one of the rare places that was actually held by the people defending it. It wasn't ceded or conceded to the Japanese at all.
1: Okay.
10: So, yeah, but I think, but beyond that, it's really, you know, the site, I think, is a site that's been uncovered by this archaeologist by the name of John Cooper.
1: Mm.
10: And he has published a book. But I think beyond that book, it's really that the stories that are held in the site, plus the fact that there are two maybe wartime artifacts that could be found on the walls of the buildings in Adam Park. So I think historically, they are certainly very significant and certainly something where we want to preserve for the future generations so that, you know, we have this reminder of what has happened there. Reminder maybe of the people who came to defend Singapore, maybe no business being here, but still, you know, defended it stoutly in spite of the trying circumstances. Of course, I mean, the you know, what happened was maybe secondary. But I think there were also the stories of these prisoners of war who maybe persevered to, you know, all this adversity and maybe left something for us to remember them by.
1: Yeah. And I think that's important because we need to remember. And many of us don't even know. So it's a good time to discover some of these places. And I mean, personally, I found that I'm becoming more and more interested in what has passed because that helps me understand what we are. And of course, it will mold, you know, what we will be in the future.
10: Yes.
1: Yeah. And for me, that's important. And for younger people too, knowing all of this is important. So Adam Park, from what it was to what it is today, I know you take people through walks across Singapore, many of these historical sites. But what is it about Adam Park? How do you help people imagine all the dramatic shifts in this space? Because it is different from what it is, right? It's full of green, the trees are old, the houses are beautiful, everything is manicured, very different from what we think it was during wartime days.
10: Yeah, so I think it's not difficult to do that because I think the terrain, it tells a story in itself, right? You know, how the houses were laid out. why were certain sites maybe chosen? For example, where the battalion field headquarters was, right, of the Cambridgeshire unit that was based there for in the last few days before Singapore fell. Why did they choose, you know, number 7, for example, as the battalion HQ? It has a lot to do with geography, terrain, and, you know, you can maybe paint that picture to maybe maps, to descriptions, to showing where the battle or where the advance of the Japanese was coming from, right? And you immediately, you understand, you know, how geography lends itself to, you know, defense. And then we can talk about the battles, what happened, you know, where this took place. And again, the geography has an important part to play in that. So it's not difficult to try to, you know, immerse someone else into that space, into, you know, describing what has happened there, how did it happen, and the events that took place. So I think that's always possible.
1: It was a prisoner of war camp, and we know that after the fall of Singapore,

0: was found as well. So these were very personal belongings of people who used to live there. You know, when we do this sort of work, when you do this sort of work, you find things that history books don't tell you, right, Jerome?
1: Yes, and I think you're right in saying that they're very personal things. I think each, you know, sketch, each mural, it tells a certain story, a story of the person who painted it, why he did it. You know, you ask this question, why? There are sometimes answers. And I think, you know, visualizing the whole space, being or immersing yourself in that space and visualizing what happened there, you know, how prisoners of war, in very trying circumstances, how they sought maybe spiritual guidance, for example, you know, to the chapel, to the murals, to the padre, and you know, the padre himself who painted the murals, who started the chapel, he's an interesting story in himself, right? So it's there's all these layers of, you know, stories of personal struggle, of, you know, wanting to reach out and you know, help your fellow man. And I think that's the story of the padre. And I think it murals, spaces where, you know, events happen, they are important because you can then maybe go there, visit, contemplate. Of course, the mural today, it's not really visible yet because it's behind a protective wall. For the time being, but I mean, it's something that I think in future, hopefully we'll get a chance to see that. But I think what it presents to us is an opportunity to visit and immerse in a space that, you know, you can maybe wind the clock back and feel, get a feel for how prisoners of war came there. I mean, as opposed to maybe, okay, we have another very nicely done mural or set of murals in Changi, but that's really not accessible at the moment. So we can only see copies of it in the Changi Chapel and Museum.
0: Whereas,
1: in this case, once that mural is uncovered, I think it's something that presents itself, you know, this opportunity to go there, to see it, and to immerse yourself in that space and feel, you know, just contemplate, you know, about what happened. Of course, the other thing is the you mentioned the handwritten calendar. I think that also puts a very personal, you know, of the person who actually, I mean, it's an anonymous guy, but it maybe tells a story of the struggle, you know, the need to maybe keep track of time. And I think interestingly, it also tells you that, you know, he's kind of crossed out whoever maintained it. He's kind of crossed out the days and tells you, you know, which period of time he was there. It tells you also when he was paid, because it's marked, you know, he's paid something like every 10 days. So I think these are all little stories that I think sometimes escape us. And, you know, it's really how people maybe dealt or, you know, coped with the situation of like internment, of a loss of freedom, of not knowing what tomorrow will bring in that sense.
0: Yeah.
1: And I think it's, you know, how do you struggle through that? So maybe the calendar was one way of coping for this guy. So yeah, it's something that I think is very poignant.
0: It makes it more real, doesn't it?
1: It does, yes, it does. Yeah. And it puts, you know, the people in that space.
0: Yeah, because sometimes when you walk through these spaces, particularly after they have been cleaned up, after the whole conservation process, you know the story, you see what's there, you know, the furniture, the things that are left behind. But when something like a calendar or a sketchbook is actually found during times of conservation, this brings the stories to life that there were real people, you know, living there.
1: Yeah.
0: And it's not too far away.
1: Yeah, it isn't. And I mean, once it becomes accessible, I think it makes a very nice space to, you know, just think about things, to maybe even bring, you know, school children there to talk about the horrors of war, to reinforce this. Because I think it's something that maybe we've forgotten, especially as, you know, with progress and, you know, why defense, why that need for... National service is important. Why the need maybe ultimately to, you know, make friends rather than enemies? Why is that also important?
0: Yeah.
1: Right? So we it's something

0: something that we don't want to happen again. So
1: Yeah.
0: it's we use this to maybe remind ourselves of that.
1: Correct. And when we talk about defense, total defense, for example, it makes sense why we need to do that. And you touched on an important point there earlier as well about national service. The houses that are there are 19 houses still standing, correct?
0: There are 19 houses, yes. They have two designs, and I mean, in themselves, they're beautiful houses, beautifully designed, and even the architecture tells a story of how, they were designed for people coming from the temperate climates into this oppressive tropical heat, and how could you keep them comfortable? So, I mean, it's the buildings itself. They also tell that story. They tell the story of, of just improvisation, of making things comfortable without, today we think of air conditioning, we think of fans. I mean, how did you cope before all that? So maybe it's also a lesson in how maybe we should think about designing our buildings in the future such that we don't have to depend so much on energy.
1: No, absolutely. Some of the old houses, I lived in one actually that had those little slits in the top, near the ceiling. They have the openings, and that's really for air to come in. But of course, if I were to return to that same house today, I'd probably seal it and put air conditioning in. Because it's so
0: all to
1: different.
0: ever happens, yes. I maybe I think it's a lot warmer these
1: It
0: days.
1: is a lot warmer these days. It's just, too much going on out there. Number seven, Adam Park, is important. It started off as bachelor quarters for SIT officers, I understand. I mean, I'm reading your article, your blog about this, but it has a different purpose now, hasn't it?
0: Yes, it has different purpose. So, I mean, number seven, I think has gone through a certain transformation. So they were indeed built as bachelor quarters, for municipal officers, and there were actually some interesting personalities who lived there as well. I think over the years, you've seen it turn into NUSS Guildhouse kind of clubhouse. I think Sabana used it as a training center too.
1: Yes, I remember that.
0: So if you go in today, you see the interventions that Sabana did. I have photographs of, when Sabana was there, and they did it up so beautifully, and it's quite evident today. So, today the space is all opened up, but I think what you might have seen originally were individual rooms, but it also explains the longer extensions or the longer wings and the long corridors on both sides. So, if you go in, you can probably picture, with some description, how the bachelors would have lived.
1: Yeah, I mean, this is a whole different world almost. And I would encourage anyone who, I mean, if you cycle, even if you drive, park at the start of Adam Park at the beginning, if you can find space along the road and take a walk in there. If you take a bus, I think the bus stops, right there, and walk in there because the tree-lined roads are absolutely beautiful. There's a lot of greenery. Don't head into people's homes. There's some people who still live there, right?
0: There are
1: Jerome,
0: some people who
1: yeah.
0: still
1: So
0: live there, yes. Indeed, indeed.
1: don't head into
0: Don't,
1: people's homes,
0: yes.
1: yeah. But just walk along the road, and you just soak in the atmosphere, and you will see exactly that. Now, if you want to take a walk, Jerome is going to take people on a walk in not too long. Share more, a little bit more about the walk, and then we'll give people the link on how they can register for this
0: Sure.
1: walk.
0: Okay, so the walk will take place on the 30th of May at 9 a.m. So what will happen is that I and maybe a couple of guest guides will give you an introduction to the space, some of the stories, share some of the stories in them, and hopefully we'll get to see some of the insights.
1: Oh, yes.
0: I won't say too much about which ones, but yeah, but I think that alone is motivation to come for this walk.
1: Yes. So listen, if you're keen, slots for walks like these are usually very limited. So let me give you the link. Now, first of all, the walking tour is on the 30th of May, starts at 9 a.m. This is a tour of Adam Park. Registration opens tomorrow. That's Monday, tomorrow, the 25th of May at 6 p.m. Slots are very limited, and you can visit this website to register. Discovering Adam Park, discoveringadampark.ptix.com. 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And then, of course, the bonus is you get to meet Jerome, who has been a regular guest on your Singapore weekend for so many years, I've lost count. And he takes us on these wonderful audio walks when he talks with me, but a visual walk with Jerome, 30th May, if you're keen on Adam Park. Jerome, always such a pleasure speaking with you, and you brighten up my Sunday morning, that's for sure. Thank you very much for making time.
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1: Good morning. This hour, journey beyond the usual hotspots to Palau, where untouched nature and deep connection redefine travel. And we taste the flavors of the kampong, flavors made with love. We meet a home chef sharing her mother's recipes and also the stories behind her Malay home cooking. Good morning. The US Secret Service have reportedly shot and taken down a suspect in a gunfire incident that forced the White House into a lockdown. Police say the scene has been contained. Reports citing law enforcement say the suspect had approached a checkpoint near the White House and fired on officers on site. The Secret Service had placed the compound on lockdown after 20 to 30 rounds of gunshots were heard in the area at around 6 p.m. local time. U.S. President Donald Trump was in the White House during the incident as he worked to negotiate a deal with Iran. The lockdown was lifted around 40 minutes later. U.S. media citing law enforcement officials say a bystander was also reportedly shot. FBI Director Kash Patel confirmed that the FBI was also on the scene to support the Secret Service. U.S. President Donald Trump says a peace deal with Iran has been largely negotiated, with a final agreement subject to confirmation between Washington, Tehran and regional powers in the Middle East. In a post on Truth Social, the U.S. leader gave his clearest indication yet that America's war on Iran could be set to end, adding that the final details and aspects of the deal will be announced shortly. He says the Strait of Hormuz will be opened as part of the deal, though Tehran insists that it will remain under Iranian control. Iran has also signaled progress in negotiations as Pakistani-mediated talks between Tehran and Washington move towards reducing the points of disagreement over the past week. The latest signs of progress followed a flurry of regional diplomacy as several Middle Eastern leaders urged Washington to accept a deal and prevent renewed escalation. U.S. Secretary of State